0: underground stations, one in Midtown and the other at Karangahape Road. It also speeds up commutes from the west, south and east. National has chosen the opening of Auckland City Rail Link to announce its election policy to set up a dedicated transport police team. The party says police will receive an extra $7 million a year to recruit 50 new officers. Leader Christopher Luxon says it's part of National's push to drive down crime.
1: Today's announcement is about extending that effort to a part of Auckland that will become increasingly important in the years ahead, and as more Aucklanders choose public transport, they should be able to do so with great confidence. Confidence that antisocial behaviour won't be tolerated, confidence that help is at close at hand when it's needed, and confidence that they'll get home safely.
0: Christopher Luxon says a safer Auckland and stronger public transport system will drive economic prosperity. Three tech leaders who have helped drive the development of artificial intelligence now want limits on the pace of developing the technology. It comes after one of them, the head of AI firm Anthropic, says the industry should slow down in light of concerns about rogue AI taking over the internet. The BBC's Lily Jamali reports.
2: Dario Amade said the risks associated with AI were serious. He proposed creating a system for monitoring the models, both as they're created and deployed, and called for governments to be given time to respond with regulation. The essay was published after the Anthropic safety researcher Jacob Coxon said the company and its rival OpenAI, where he's also worked, were gambling with all of our lives as they developed AI technology. Sam Altman, the head of OpenAI, wrote on social media that he supported the idea of independent monitoring. And Elon Musk, whose SpaceX AI makes the controversial chatbot Grok, said he backed slowing the pace of AI development, posting to X, Dario is right.
0: Thousands of submissions on education qualifications show most people want a better school qualification, but many believe it should be a refined NCEA rather than the government's proposed replacement. Our education correspondent John Gerritsen reports.
3: Analysis of almost 8,300 submissions on the government's plan to dump NCEA for a new qualification shows 4 out of 5 teachers and employers who submitted want improvement. But just under half of the teachers and members of the public who made submissions agree the government's plan for a qualification with less flexibility and more focus on studying entire subjects will be better. In fact, teachers, students and families had more good things to say about NCEA than bad things. They said the qualification should be altered rather than ditched.
0: Russian airstrikes in several Ukrainian regions yesterday killed 9 people, injured dozens and damaged residential buildings and infrastructure across the country. The civilian death toll has risen sharply in Ukraine over the past 2 months as Russia steps up attacks on power plants and other infrastructure. Ukrainian President Volodymyr Zelensky says Russia had deployed nearly 500 drones since early morning. He says it wants to kill the Ukrainian economy and break the people's resistance. A fire at a nursing home in Chile has killed at least 16 elderly people. 10 other residents survived. The fire broke out late on Friday local time, engulfing the building in Araucanía, region south of the capital, Santiago. Two cryptocurrency billionaires have each given almost $84 million to the right-wing Reform UK party. In announcing his donation yesterday, Ben Dello says he wants a level playing field ahead of the next general election. Now, Thailand-based entrepreneur Christopher Harborne has matched the record-breaking donation. Reform says the almost $168 million will be used to hire the brightest and best minds to work on policy and the most comprehensive plan for the government ever. The donations are more than the total received by all UK political parties last year. Meanwhile, investigations are underway into other donations to Reform, including a $12 million cash gift from Christopher Harborne to the party leader Nigel Farage before the 2024 election. And Danish filmmaker Mai El-Tuki's drama Woman Unknown has won the top prize, the Golden Lion, at the Venice Film Festival. In a rare double victory, the film's star, Mathilde Arcel, took Best Actress honours. Set in the aftermath of the Second World War, Woman Unknown follows a housemaid whose past relationship with a German soldier is exposed. John Malkovich was named Best Actor for his performance as a CIA agent in Martin McDonagh's comedy Wild Horse 9. That's the news. Now with sport, here's Barry Guy.
4: Mistakes and turnovers again proved costly for the All Blacks as they were beaten 43-28 by the Springboks in the fourth and final test in Baltimore. The South Africans were again dominant in the scrum and maul and scored 6-4 to take the series 3-1. All Blacks coach Dave Rennie told Sky Sport they were again outplayed. Earlier, the Black Ferns beat France 28-14 in Lyon in their opening WXV Global Series game. They'll next meet Scotland, who were beaten 64-26 by Canada. Elena Rybakina is the US Open women's singles champion after beating Aryna Sabalenka in three sets in the final in New York. The Kazakh adds the US Open crown to her Australian Open win in January and her Wimbledon title from 2022, and she will officially become world number one tomorrow. Sabalenka has won a Grand Slam singles title in each of the past 3 years, but she is left empty-handed in 2026. The Warriors now have to take the long road if they want to get to the NRL Grand Final, with their loss to the Dolphins last night setting them up for a must-win game against Newcastle at Eden Park next Sunday evening. Coach Andrew Webster says the goal remains the same. Arsenal are 4-4 in the English Premiership after beating Sunderland 2-0. Meanwhile, New Zealand were beaten 9-0 by the USA in their final pool game at the FIFA Under-20 Women's World Cup in Poland. And Spanish cyclist Enric Mas has all but secured overall victory in the Vuelta a España as he stayed with his nearest challengers on the penultimate stage and will take a 2-minute lead into tonight's final ride into Granada. Koina nga pūrunga, hakinikini, that's your sports news. Sarah's back with the weather next.
0: I'm actually just going to play the two cuts that were meant to be in the sports news. First of all, this is the rugby story.
5: You look at all the numbers and everything's very even, but they were electric and when they got their opportunities, and we're trying to chase the game late and put ourselves under a bit more pressure. So we're in a good place. Tonight will hurt, but you know, we'll wake up tomorrow and I think moving in the right direction.
0: That was regarding the rugby, and here is the league reset.
6: We're 1 win away from being just where we were, and that's a grand final qualifier. So it keeps us playing, keeps us together and connected, rather than trying to find 2 weeks of training and how we're going to do it. And we're really good at resetting and moving on to the next job. So looking forward to seeing this week how we respond.
0: That's the news and sport.
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0: Paulina Lau is next with Culture 101, but first, the short forecast from Met Service to midnight tomorrow. Northland and Auckland, cloudy periods and a few showers. Waikato to Manawatu, also Coromandel and the Central High Country. Partly cloudy, isolated showers clearing this afternoon, but returning tomorrow morning. Bay of Plenty, fine spells today, partly cloudy tomorrow with showers east of Te Puke. Gisborne to Wairarapa, also Horu Whenua to Wellington. Generally fine with a few cloudy periods. Isolated showers about the ranges of Gisborne and Hawke's Bay in the afternoons. Nelson, Marlborough and Canterbury, mainly fine, cloud and one or two showers about North Canterbury and the Kaikoura coast clearing this evening. Buller to Fiordland, showers in Fiordland turning to rain tomorrow evening, partly cloudy elsewhere with the odd shower about Buller and Grey. Otago and Southland partly cloudy with isolated showers clearing early tomorrow, and for the Chatham Islands, a few showers. 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We're funded through New Zealand On Air. It's 11 minutes past 12.
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11: Ki mai, ka ki mai, whakarongo mai, ki te reo erirangi o Aotearoa. No mai, haere mai, welcome to the show.
12: Today, before three, I chat with Ashley Turner and Lissy Turner, the designers bringing the world of Mum, I'm Alien Pregnant to life.
13: Literally nobody gets through that film without getting covered in slime.
14: Literally.
13: Both crew and cast.
14: I ran out of towels at one point.
13: Yeah.
14: 250 costume towels, makeup towels.
12: Oh my gosh.
14: Yeah.
12: Also, I headed along to the Auckland Philharmonic Community Bash last weekend and we check in with financial advisor and saxophonist Mike Allen and we find out how it all went. Also, James Danzi is one of the creators of Reo Journeys podcast. It's recorded on the Far North Cycle Trail and we're going to play that on air after 3 o'clock today and online from tomorrow. Well, after one, it's the opening day for the Auckland City Rail Link and we're chatting to two of the artists who've created work for two of the stations, Ruben Kirkwood and Tessa Harris, and we're going to hear what's gone into it and the reactions.
15: I think I was really excited when I brought my grandchildren here, just to see them and know that this is going to be around, you know, when they grow up and stuff. They call this my station, this is my nanny station. It's not really Mo Ngafo, it's like my nanny station.
12: And Michelle Langston is here for the big screen looking at the rivals of Amziah King, The Weight and Practical Magic 2. Shortly though, we have playwright, tutor and actor Taffy Thomas who's taking on the character of Uncle Vanya, Chekhov's piece at the Circa Theatre. And he's also going to share a must-see Pornicky Beach as our fast favourites guest today. But first, here's Heavy on My Soul from Jungle.

0: Touch 101 RNZ National. This is Heavy on My Soul from Jungle. Before one, the new Wolverine video game is out this coming week, and we chat to the senior project director about what they had to get right for the fans. But first, Uncle Vanya has opened this weekend at Circa Theatre. It's the Anton Chekhov classic, which was published in 1897, and it was first performed at the Moscow Art Theatre the following year. The story centres around Vanya, a man who spends decades maintaining and holding together the family estate only to watch his sacrifices get traded away. Tafi Thomas, a Kiwi actor, is playing the central character Uncle Vanya. Tafi is an actor, a playwright, a teacher, graduated from Toi Whakaari and has also been teaching there. Tafi is also an Adam Playwright winner twice, and he's returned to the acting and returning to the stage with Uncle Vanya. And Tafi is our Fast Favourites guest today. Kia ora, Tafi.
1: Kia ora. Thanks for having me.
0: Now, director Andrew Foster has moved this version of Uncle Vanya, Chekhov, off a Russian country estate onto a New Zealand vineyard. Can you give us an idea of what that adaptation, what the story is like here?
1: Well, you know, I mean, I think people sometimes hear that Uncle Vanya and think that, okay, it's a dusty Russian classic, you know, but I think our aim is to bring a production that lands right into our contemporary reality in Aotearoa. And, you know, it is originally set, it was called Scenes from a Country Life, was one of the early titles that Chekhov had. And so we thought, why not a Wairarapa vineyard? and, you know, so we've got a vineyard farmlet, family tensions, economic pressures, environmental concerns, love triangles, and pretty much people that are just wondering what the hell we're doing with our lives. And so it is still Chekhov through the adaptive pen of Andrew Foster and all our actor tweaks. But this could absolutely be people that you know.
0: The piece is described as funny and devastating. Can you talk about striking that balance and that journey that the audience will go on?
1: Well, just think about all your relations at Christmas dinner table, you know? Like, it's both equally a tragic experience, but also really, really funny, especially when you've had a few vodkas.
0: Now, you spent years teaching at Toi Whakaari, and these days you're back on stage. What pulled you back?
1: I really wanted to work with Andrew, so when I saw that he was doing Vanya, and I remember working on a few Chekhov pieces when I trained 1,000 years ago at Toi Whakaari back in the 90s. I remember the immense joy and depth that those scenes had for me as a training actor. So I just kind of instinctively went towards the project. And I've done my shift teaching at Toi Whakaari a few years.
0: And you're also a playwright and a writer, and you're the first playwright to win the Adam New Zealand Play Award twice. Does that writer part of you ever shush? You know, do you bring that part of you when you're reading other texts? Does that make you more picky about what you're going to take on as an actor?
1: My writer never shushes. It's I'm pretty much writing 24/7. But I always maintain that training as an actor was my writing training. And I think it's all about the love of story. It's all about the love of humans and human behaviour and humanity.
0: I mean, being an actor, you know, having that experience of saying the words, how do you think that changes you as a writer? Or how do you think that impacts the way you write?
1: I'm able to really cut down on over-explaining stuff through my writing.
0: Yeah.
1: It's taken me years to hone this, but I'm acting less when I'm writing, if you know what I mean. I've read a few, you can still read scripts where it's like you can just tell the writer's trying to act. So it's like, just say the words. I mean, just write the words. You know, it's always about what people don't say. You don't have to write the sounds that actor's making or the physical gestures they're making. Just trust that good actors will bring what they need to, you know, and bring their skill to the table.
0: 20 years now of writing and acting in this country. What's
1: No, I love it.
0: What's better now than when you started, and what's harder?
1: What's better now is I feel really in my skin. I feel really grounded with who I am, and I don't mean that to sound like some cod self-help stuff, but it genuinely is like a maturity of just being good enough. I'm really glad I'm not in the 20s kind of talent pool, but importantly, the world has changed since the 90s, you know, so it really is more inclusive, and there has been a shift in the performing arts, particularly during my recent time working at Toy, where it's not about getting talent in and making them neutral so that they can build up these characters. There is more now a climate of people being celebrated for who they actually are and what they bring to a creative table. So it feels good to be a middle-aged Māori Pākehā guy in today's climate. What's harder? My ongoing cynical mantra for me and my creative mates is that everything's effed and there is no funding. That's what's harder right now.
0: Yeah. I don't think you're alone in feeling that.
1: I think it's a good name for something. Everything's effed and there is no funding, you know?
0: It's the name of your title of your next project.
1: Yeah, or at least a podcast, you know?
0: Yeah. Well, you're here as our fast favourites guest. You've got a list here of recommendations. Something to see. You've written PSA. Now, this was a show that was on at Circa. Tell me about this and why have you picked this?
1: I picked it because I think political clowning is so important, you know, especially when we're facing times where we're really going through it with the current government. Whoever's in power, I think that, you know, call it satire, call it political clowning, it's such an important part of our society for speaking truth to power, for those that are in power to be able to go and see themselves being lampooned or criticised creatively. And, I mean, it's ancient, right? And the crew that consistently bring PSA to Wellington Theatre, they're just top-notch. And this last one was absolutely fantastic. It was brutal. It was so well done. And my hat is firmly off for them. And it has finished now. But I just wanted to mention it because I think it's really important. I think every MP should be compulsory for them to go along and see a PSA and see themselves being lampooned.
0: Can you explain to us what the show is and how it's laid out?
1: Sure. It's a show that picks the current government of the time, pulls out the characters who are all the most MPs, not everyone, are political figures. There was a John Campbell this time, brilliantly done by Cohen Holloway. And it's a series of sketches, stings, scenes, and even sometimes musical numbers, you know, that have a lot of fun poking fun and criticising.
0: That's your Something to See PSA, which has been on at the Circa Theatre.
1: I'm going to sneak in, because that's already gone, is if you are in Tāmaki Makaurau, the Kōanga Festival at Te Pō Theatre, which is a celebration of Māori arts, comedy, theatre, get along to that too.
0: Yeah, we spoke to Mary Boynton last weekend, so we're all over the Kōanga Festival.
1: Kia ora.
0: So that was PSA that you were talking about at Circa Theatre, but political clowning. Somewhere to go for you. Makara Hilltop and Kawhi Ocean Beach.
1: So I love Makara. It's a special place. When you drive into the Makara Beach and you get out of your car and you park your car on the gravel there and you get out and you walk along the rocky shore and you go around the first hilltop corner, because it's a series of kind of hilltop corners, because you can actually walk from Makara right around to the other side of the coast there and come out at Red Rocks. But my favourite thing to do there is you go around the first hilltop corner, and then as you approach the second hilltop corner, there is actually a sheep track that goes quite steeply up, and you climb right up and you reach a kind of a cliff top ledge there where you just see this expanse of ocean and some of the top of Te Waipounamu, and it's just breathtaking, especially on a lovely day.
0: Beautiful. Whereabouts is Makara?
1: Makara is on the south coast of Pōneke.
0: Mm.
1: Yeah.
0: How did you find it?
1: You go up through Karori. So if you head towards Karori and just follow the signs.
0: How did you find it?
1: How did I find it? I found it through friends when I was, you know, a teenager and in my 20s.
0: Sounds lovely.
1: Yeah, it is.
0: Something to read, you're recommending Out of the Wreckage by George Monbiot.
1: Monbiot is a, you know, he's quite well known for his Guardian articles, and he's quite, you know, he's not a passive writer. He's highly confrontational. People can call him quite angry and urgent, you know, but he's very well researched, and he's known to be polarizing, and he engages in a lot with political commentary, you know. And this book, Out of the Wreckage, which was actually 10 years ago, but it's so current, it's so now. It's one of the most hopeful, encouraging books I've read in ages.
0: Oh, wow. So this is about the idea that neoliberalism is in crisis, and it's time to emphasise the importance to people of belonging and cooperation. So a call to action in this book.
1: Yeah.
0: And something to eat for you. This is a simple but consistent fuel staple.
1: I pretty much go to Vogel's at the moment because I'm in a hurry, but, you know, obviously, there's so much awesome bread out there, so pick your own bread. But it's really basic. It's really well known. But I just like a buttered toast with some Pick smoochie peanut butter, maybe, and a mashed banana on top. That just keeps me going. And you know, it's like an old friend, or you know, or even a kind of a lover, dare I say. Every time I have it, even though I've had it since I was a kid, it still surprises me about how good it is.
0: Do you have it as a snack before rehearsal or the show?
1: I wouldn't have it right before a show, but I'd have it for lunch. Yeah.
0: Yum. Simple, but consistent.
1: Yeah.
0: And finally, something to turn up loud for you. You've been inspired by Radiohead for your Uncle Vanya character.
1: Yeah.
0: Which song have you chosen?
1: I've chosen Let Down. Off OK Computer, which is an album that I just instinctively started going towards when I found out that I had this part. And, you know, music, like many actors, writers, creative people, having that soundtrack, you know, you can like finding that early and having that to while you're kind of doing early dreaming and sketching, you can feel like you're in your own movie, you know. I instinctively went towards OK Computer because it, and I hadn't heard it for ages, and when I started listening to it again, I just thought, God, this is such a good album. It was, you know, it was around the turn of the millennium, but they were really foretelling something, and there's a longing, there's a yearning, there's a kind of feeling of, well, this is where we're at as a human race. And the lyrics in particular are so genius in that album. And Let Down, the lyrics really speak to me with my character journey for Vanya.
0: Let's play Let Down by Radiohead. Tafi Thomas, thank you so much for your time today, and good luck with the season of Uncle Vanya.
1: Thank you.

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Let Down from Radiohead. The choice of our fast favourites guest today, Taffy Thomas, who's playing Uncle Vanya at Circa Theatre. It's on now and it runs until the 10th of October. Well, after 1 o'clock, the City Rail Link has opened today, a long-awaited journey indeed. And we chat to two of the artists who've created permanent work for two of the stations. And after 2 o'clock, I'll also be chatting to the production and costume designers for the local indie body horror film Mum, I'm Alien Pregnant. I think it's another triumph for Kiwi cinema. So I want to know from you today, 2101, text me what you think is the most underrated New Zealand film or TV show. It doesn't have to be a favourite, doesn't have to be the one that got all the accolades either, but one you think needs to be celebrated more. And maybe it's undiscovered. 2101 to get in touch. We're already getting a few in here. Lee in Christchurch says Dark City, The Cleaner, very underrated, incredible production. That's a TV show starring, I think, Cohen Holloway. Another one here, the most underrated New Zealand TV program has to be Dead Ahead, gloriously fun. That one was from last year, 2025, starring Miriama Smith. Secondhand Wedding, love, love, love, Geraldine Brophy. Rurangi, without a doubt, it's brilliant and really needed. Yeah, this is a 2020 indie one on Whakata Māori. A transgender activist returns to a politically divided dairy community of Rurangi, hoping to reconnect with his estranged father. And Steve in Woolston also is recommending Rurangi. Best film is Blind Panic, New Zealand film produced by Matthew Mawkes. No frills thriller. Blind woman develops an unexpected friendship with an ex-con, not realising that he's stuck on home detention with a target on his back. And another one here, a Western thriller from 2011 starring Cohen Holloway called Good for Nothing. Excellent. Thank you. Keep those coming in. 2101. What do you think is the most underrated New Zealand film or TV series? Ones we can celebrate or undiscovered one, let me know. 2101, I love hearing from you. Now, Wolverine. Now, this is a character that most of us will know a version of, whether it's from the comics, the Marvel or X-Men movies. Probably Hugh Jackman is the one that comes to mind for most of us. But there's a new video game out this week, and Wolverine's developed by Insomniac Games. And it centres around that character, also known as Logan Howlett, an amnesiac mutant. And the developers at Insomniac are best known for their Spider-Man games, so this is a shift away from what their fans are used to. But the video game industry continues to be a booming one. It's expected to hit $500 billion by 2029, which is more

0: than film and television combined. Well, Jess Reiner-Reed is the Senior Project Director for Wolverine from Insomniac Games, who's been visiting New Zealand for the release of the game, and we started by chatting about her role.
1: Yeah, so as the Senior Project Director, I'm responsible to make sure that the whole team is all headed in the same direction towards the same deadline. So a lot of my job ends up being some Excel sheets, and the other part of it is partnering with our creative director, Marcus Smith, and our game director, Mike Daly, along with our other directors, to really form the vision of what we're going to be delivering. So our creative director focuses on the narrative and the story. What's that emotional feeling we want players to have? Our game director focuses on the sticks, moment to moment. What does it feel like to play? And then my component is, great, how are we going to get these things, how is the team going to get all these things done on time and at the really high quality bar we're striving for?
2: And what happens with the story here with Wolverine?
1: Wolverine is a character who has been in Marvel for many decades at this point. There's many different variations of Wolverine's story. For us, we wanted to do a unique new take on Logan for specifically for this PlayStation 5 game. So in our game, Logan, James Logan Howlett, starts off and he can't remember the mysteries of his past. So we're starting this where he's coming back to a group called Team X, which he's in with Mystique and Sabretooth. They're a team that's formed to defend mutants in this world. Logan's coming back to this team after leaving for a few years, and there's a lot of strife. There's a lot of conflict there. They are angry that he left, but they're also kind of angry that he's back now. So that's where we start off our story, is Logan can't remember what happened in his past, how he got his adamantium skeleton and these crazy claws, and now he's joining this group and trying to help defend mutants.
2: What does it mean when you're creating a new chapter? What do you have to consider?
1: Yeah, that's a great question. So there's movie versions of Wolverine, there's comics. Some people at the studio strongly remember the cartoons, and that's what they grew up with. Everybody has this kind of idea. When we started out making this game, working with Marvel Games and Insomniac, what we came together is that we can't make the Wolverine that covers all of those different decades. We have to really choose what's our clear vision for the story we want to tell. What do we want players to feel through this journey? And really make sure we focus in on that. So we do take pieces from Logan's history. There's things we want to get right. We want to make sure that we get right his claw combat. That has to be really fun. We also want to get right his mutant abilities. So he has a healing factor. He has enhanced senses. So there's bits of the canon that we want to make sure that fans are going to recognize and know that we're going to keep authentic. Obviously, he lives in a brutal world. There's violence. But then we also get to look at what's a unique story that we want to tell. What are fans of Marvel and also just new fans, maybe folks who don't know anything about Wolverine, what are they going to be excited about?
2: So how do you balance the company's vision alongside the players and the fans?
1: We're always interested to hear what fans are interested in, what fans are excited about. But at the end of the day, part of our role is making sure that we refine what that vision is and refine all of our work to deliver this creative product and have people trust us with the story and the gameplay that we know is going to be best for this game. So while we do want to hear what people are saying, of course, when trailers come out, the team gets so excited. We watch reaction videos. I don't know if you've ever seen trailer reaction videos. I love that stuff. I don't even know if they're always real. Like, I don't care. I love watching them. It's just, it's so invigorating to see people excited about this thing, this creative endeavor that you've been kind of working in a bubble on. So while we do, we're excited to hear what fans think, we also need to keep our vision really clear and keep that as our North Star.
2: Just for context, those trailer reaction videos are basically gamers or fans filming themselves watching the trailers, reacting to the trailers, the cameras on them.
1: Correct.
2: Usually very excited and very vocal, right? The game has been described as more mature. Can you explain what that means?
1: Yeah, so the game is more mature in a couple different ways. So Insomniac Games, in the past, we've made multiple franchises, but most recently, Marvel Spider-Man, which was more of a teen franchise, Ratchet and Clank, which was more for everyone, and now we have Marvel's Wolverine, which is a more mature franchise. So Wolverine's a guy with claws, and he kills enemies. So there's going to be blood. It's going to be mature in a violence way. Wolverine also lives in a brutal world. In Marvel Spider-Man, superheroes are beloved. People are super excited. They're high-fiving Peter Parker on the street, right? They love him. Mutants in where Logan is, it's an entirely different setup. So mutants are actually in hiding, or people don't even know they exist. Sometimes people are out to get the mutants. So Logan's living in this world where he feels like he needs to, or he does feel like he needs to fight against that injustice and misunderstanding of mutants. So while we have the violence, we have this brutal world, and then we also get to tell a story with a more mature tone.
2: And in this game, there are options to choose less blood or the less gore, less profanity if you want. Why is that the case, or who asked for that?
1: Yeah, that's funny. I like that. So accessibility features at Insomniac Games are really important for us to continue to keep pushing and building on over each game. So each game, we take what we had before, and then we go, okay, what other accessibility features make sense for this game? How can we keep building and adding on? I mean, I think overall, it's we want to always make our games more and more accessible to more people. And for Wolverine, we knew it was going to be a violent game. From day one, we knew we are telling an authentic Wolverine story. It's going to need to be a more mature tone and with violence. But if there are folks that maybe are a little squeamish, don't want to look at blood or dismemberment or have profanity, let's give them some options to be able to make changes. I think of it very similar to like our difficulty selection or we also have audio descriptions for scenes. Like, everybody's coming in with a different approach to the game, and all of those people should be able to play. You asked who came up with those ideas. I think that's one of the cool things. At Insomniac, we believe good ideas come from anyone. So everybody can always throw in different ideas about any aspect of the game. And we have a lot of really passionate developers for accessibility who, I think, from very early on, were like, let's do this.
2: What made you want to get into the industry, and how did you start?
1: Yeah, I love that. So I have played games for my entire life. Video games are my favorite hobby, and luckily, I get to do the coolest job in the world. So, I started playing games in the 80s when I was a kid and played games all throughout my life. I didn't realize when I was looking for a college major, though, that I never even realized that people could work in games. I don't know why it didn't register to me. Nobody said, like, you can go work in video games. So I went to college for computer science. But then I got an internship at a games media outlet in the U.S., and that's really where I went, I can talk about games and be involved in the games industry every single day. And that's where it all unlocked for me. So I think a combination of luck, timing, and work. I'm so happy with where I ended up, though.
2: And you've been at Insomniac now for nearly 10 years.
1: Yeah.
2: And you've been in the industry for 15. What are the biggest changes that have taken place in that time that you've been in there?
1: I think through the studios, I can only speak to the studios that I've worked at so far. Team size has grown a little bit, and I think budgets continue to grow with games. Big budget you don't have to have a big budget. There's also amazing indie games that are, you know, much smaller teams, one person, smaller budget. So that's one of the parts about the industry that I absolutely love, is that we can have Marvel's Wolverine and kind of these blockbuster titles, and then we can also have smaller indie stuff, and both of them I love playing. But over the course of the industry, what other things have changed? Technology always continues to grow. I am blown away every single time when I load up the game and go, this cinematic looks 10 times better than it did yesterday. Did somebody update the lighting? Like, I can't believe how good games every single time. Like, after doing this for so long, every single time, I'm still amazed at what we're able to deliver. But we're always still striving to deliver a great story. So at the end of the day, some things stay the same. We still want it to feel really good and tell a great story, something that's going to be memorable and resonate with people. So I guess there's bits that do stay the same, but things like technology, people, and money end up evolving.
2: Are you playing a lot of other games as well, just to keep across what's out there in the market, what people are coming up with, where ideas are going? Is that a big part of the job?
1: I love that you couched it in a way that makes it sound like when I'm sitting on the couch at night playing video games, it's because I'm researching
2: research.
1: The market. Yeah, yeah. Nobody bother me. I'm doing research. I would be playing games every single day, even if I didn't work in games. And people ask me sometimes, friends and family, you still want to play games even after you're working on games all day?
2: Yeah.
1: I do.
2: Does it feel like it's working?
1: No, yeah. It doesn't. I mean, I think sometimes I'm playing games and going like, that's really exciting that they were able to do that. Like, I have so much respect and admiration for other studios and things that they're able to accomplish. And blown away because I know what it takes behind the scenes, and then to be able to play that, I'm like, good job. I just want to email all of them and be like, good job, guys. I do love to see what's out there and what other teams are doing, but also just because it's my way to relax and have fun.
2: Mm. It's quite a male-dominated industry, and I think players as well, although that's changing. Is that something you've thought about during your career, being a female, being a woman in the gaming world?
1: Yeah, I think about that quite a lot, honestly. And the amount of female folks and the diversity that I've seen at studios has grown quite a bit over the years, which is really exciting. Even at Sony, we have different groups. Like, we have a Pride group, we have Black at PlayStation, Vets at PlayStation. So that's been fantastic to kind of see that evolution. But I'd say there are many meetings sometimes where I'm the only woman in the room, but there was also many times where I look around and go, half of the room is female. This is amazing. I love this. I think at the end of the day, male, female, non-binary, I think hearing all different voices and diversity across the spectrum is going to make for better game development. So that's the part that's really exciting for me, is not just having more females in the industry, but just having more diverse voices in game development in general.
2: Mm. Is there diversity in age in the industry?
1: There definitely is, yeah. I'd say, I can only speak for Insomniac, but at Insomniac, we have a lot of folks that have a long tenure at the studio, 20 plus years. A lot of folks that are older in their careers and have families and kids off to college. Mm-hmm. But then we also have a lot of interns and new folks coming up in their careers. We actually just had a round of interns this past summer, in the U.S. summer. And they did an intern showcase recently where they showed off what they had learned and what they had developed. It blew me away. They were absolutely fantastic. Like, the talent that is coming out of schools these days and people just having more access to game engines and game development, I think, than folks did in past generations. That makes me feel old to say that.
2: We've got teenagers learning to code. At school learning to make games.
1: 100%. Yeah. So I think I love that. Like, the opportunities we have. So I guess to answer your question, yes, we have many folks at the studio that have been there for an extremely long time and have a ton of knowledge and expertise. But then we have these awesome people coming in from school, 20s, 30s, that just are really surprising me with just how talented they are.
2: And finally, what advice do you have for anyone who's hoping to get into the gaming industry?
1: Yeah, that's a good question. I don't think I have one silver bullet of advice, but the thoughts that come to mind are lean into what you're most excited and passionate about. There's lots of routes in the game industry, whether it's super into audio. That's not for me. I'm bad at that. But man, the audio people are amazing. Really good at writing, jump into narrative. There's art. There's PR and marketing. Like, there's so many different aspects. So find your avenue and really dig into that. The other thing I'd say is ask a lot of questions, reach out and try to network. I find nearly everybody in the video game industry is friendly and just wants to talk about video games. Like we're right now, we just want to like talk about games and be excited about it. So being a kind human that asks questions, I think is a great way for people to start.
2: With Wolverine, what is one feature, what would you pick to say one thing that players should be excited about?
1: The answer that I think some folks, if you asked on my team, we would definitely say claw combat. We have to get that right. It should feel awesome to play on the controller. The other answer I want to share is that I'm really excited that folks can play this game even if they don't have a big Marvel encyclopedia knowledge. They don't have to be a Wolverine super fan to really enjoy this game. We made it so we're going to introduce you to these characters. We're going to introduce you to Logan. Doesn't matter if you saw the movies or watched the cartoon when you were five, you can still really enjoy this game. So I'm really proud of being able to make a game that works well for Marvel super fans, but also just someone who wants to play this awesome story we put together.
2: Thank you, Jess. Thanks for chatting to me on Culture 101.
1: Thanks so much for your interest.
0: Jess Reiner-Reed there, the Senior Project Director for Wolverine from Insomniac Games, and Wolverine is out from the 15th of September. Well, here is I'm a Rambling Man from Waylon Jennings.

0: Culture 101 on RNZ National. I'm a rambling man, Waylon Jennings. Well, I've been asking you what you think is the most underrated New Zealand film or TV show, 2101. Thank you for all the feedback so far. It's rolling in. Joe says, my underrated New Zealand pick is Savage Honeymoon. I love, what a throwback. That's from 1999. Rachel in Ōtautahi here. The Changeover, 2017, a brilliant retelling of the Margaret Mahe book set in the Red Zone in Christchurch. Sadly, not much marketing, no doubt budget constraints, and most people in Christchurch didn't even know it was on. Featured Melanie Linsky, Timothy Spall. Maybe getting it onto TVNZ or Netflix could be a good plan. Thanks for sending that in, Rachel. In My Father's Den, older New Zealand film, amazing. Gosh, I studied that one at school, I remember, for I think media studies or English. Inky Pinky Ponky. Home, Land and Sea, excellent storytelling. That's also on Whakata Māori. Diane here says, Secondhand Wedding, Geraldine Brophy. Yes, that's already, someone's mentioned that one as well, so clearly that's a favourite there. Dorothy says, Muru. I've seen it three times, or Sergeant Hane, same young director, absolutely brilliant. Dean Spangley, unexpectedly brilliant with Sam Neill. Pecking Order, a hilarious story of a chicken association, and a TV show here, Head Girl. Yes, that's a more recent one. Great local miniseries on Three that pushes the boundaries, something a bit different. Thank you for sending those in. Keep them coming. 2101, the most underrated New Zealand films or TV series you think that should be celebrated more. Well, still to come on Culture 101. Today is the day for the City Rail Link. It's the long-awaited opening, and we chat to two artists who've been who were chosen to create permanent artwork for two different stations, and we chat about what it's like knowing that thousands of people will pass by your work every day for a long time to come. And Michelle Langston is here for the big screen, looking at a few films, Rivals of Amzai King.
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2: RNZ News at 1 o'clock. Good afternoon, I'm Sarah Bradley. The Vanuatu government says more than 30 people remain missing at sea following an inter-island ferry sinking. The MV Matui was carrying 45 people when it sank in rough seas on Friday while sailing between the islands of Ambae and Espiritu Santo. The government says 15 people have been accounted for while one body was recovered at sea, but it says more than 30 people are still missing. MP for Luganville, Matai Siramaya, says the search in open waters is being eased off while efforts have moved towards the southeast coast of Santo, where currents may have carried survivors. The government says it will ensure a full investigation is carried out to establish the facts and to prevent such a tragedy from happening again. An urban transport lobby says Auckland's new CRL train network is good value and far cheaper than motorways. Greater Auckland Director Patrick Reynolds was on board the first CRL train that left Otahuhu Station shortly before 5am and says the new $5.5 billion network should have been built years ago.
3: Instead of a train full of very tired nerds, you know, this will just be every day. It'll be completely ordinary. Just getting the train is just the thing you do.
2: Patrick Reynolds says no one will regret the network being built and it will change the shape of Auckland. Thousands of submissions on education qualifications show most people want a better school qualification. Analysis of almost 8,300 submissions on the government's plan to replace NCEA shows 80% of the teachers and employers who submitted and 70% of families want improvement. But just under half of educators and families agreed the government's plan would improve the credibility and coherence of the national qualification. Teachers, students and families had more good things to say about NCEA than bad things, and many said the qualification should be altered rather than ditched. Ukrainian officials say Russian forces have attacked private cars in the eastern Ukrainian city of Kramatorsk with drones. They say three people were killed in three separate attacks in the space of 90 minutes around midday local time. Pictures posted on the Telegram messaging app show vehicles smashed or ablaze. Officials say they were civilians rather than the military going about their business. People in Sweden are voting in a general election that pits the current centre-right government against a left-wing bloc. Opinion polls suggest the left has its nose in front. The BBC's Stephanie Zachrisson reports.
4: This is the first general election since Sweden joined NATO and moved away from its centuries-old policy of military non-alignment in a shift prompted by the war in Ukraine. On this and on the importance of investing in defence, both governing options see eye to eye, and so do most voters. Prime Minister Ulf Kristersson's centre-right coalition's 4 years in power have been dominated by a crackdown on crime and immigration, which he has vowed to continue if he remains in post.
2: That's the news.
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2: Back with Perlina Lau in just a moment, but first the Met Service long-range forecast for all of New Zealand to midnight on Thursday. The situation, an unsettled southwest flow prevails over Aotearoa, New Zealand today. On Monday, a ridge of high pressure moves onto the country from the Tasman Sea. Looking at the weather to midnight tomorrow first of all. Northland and Auckland, cloudy periods and a few showers. Waikato to Manawatu, also Coromandel and the Central High Country. Partly cloudy, isolated showers clear this afternoon but returning tomorrow morning. Bay of Plenty, fine spells today, partly cloudy tomorrow with showers east of Te Puke. Gisborne to Wairarapa, also Horu Whenua to Wellington. Generally fine with a few cloudy periods, isolated showers about the ranges of Gisborne and Hawke's Bay in the afternoons. Nelson, Marlborough and Canterbury, mainly fine, cloud and one or two showers about North Canterbury and the Kaikoura coast clearing this evening. Bullet to Fiordland, showers in Fiordland turning to rain tomorrow evening, partly cloudy elsewhere with the odd shower about Bullet and Grey. Otago and Southland partly cloudy with isolated showers clearing early tomorrow. And for the Chatham Islands, a few showers. Now the outlook for the following 3 days. First of all, for the North Island on Tuesday, mainly fine, isolated afternoon showers about the ranges and the odd shower about Northland. On Wednesday in the North Island, partly cloudy with isolated showers in the west, but fine in the east. On Thursday, scattered rain for most, but remaining fine from Gisborne and Hawke's Bay. And on Friday in the North Island, scattered rain, possibly heavy in the north. Now let's head down to the South Island. On Tuesday, showers in the west and rain about Fiordland and Stewart Island, possibly heavy, mostly fine elsewhere. On Wednesday, rain in the west and south, possibly heavy, spreading to Canterbury later, cloudy periods elsewhere. And on Thursday in the South Island, rain developing in the north, elsewhere rain clearing, apart from showers in the west and far south. And on Friday, showers in the west and south, mainly fine elsewhere. At the Chathams, fine spells and the odd shower, rain possible on Friday, southwesterlies turning northerly Wednesday, changing westerly on Friday. 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We're funded through New Zealand On Air. It's 6 minutes past one.
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0: After 1:30, Michelle Langston is here for The Big Screen, looking at The Rivals of Amziah King. It's a new movie with Michael McConaughey. Practical Magic 2 and The Wait. Also, today is the day. It's the long-awaited opening day of the City Rail Link for those in Tamaki Makaurau. Been a long time coming, and we chat to artists Ruben Kirkwood and Tessa Harris, who have created permanent artwork for two different stations. And we chat about what it's like to create something such a long and work on such a long project, knowing thousands of people will pass by every day. But first, here's Shine from local artist Nio.

0: Cup 21 on RNZ National, Nio with Shine. Well, after 2 o'clock, we catch up with financial advisor and saxophonist Mike Allen, whom you met last week, and he performed Peer Gynt and O Fortuna in the Auckland Philharmonia's Community Bash. So we're going to find out how that all went. But first, after more than a decade and almost a century of talks, the City Rail Link is finally here. It opened today. It had a budget of more than $5 billion, and the twin tunnels expand Auckland's public transport options and build on the surrounding rail network, and there's been a lot of excitement. But beyond the trains, there's also architecture, design, public art, which integrates Māori culture and artwork, and it's been part of the process all along. Reuben Kirkwood has designed the art for Karangahape Station, while Tessa Harris has created the artwork for Mangafo Station in Mount Eden. And I went out and got a sneak peek of their artwork, starting with Reuben at Karangahape Station. Kia ora, Reuben.
1: Kia ora.
0: What is it like for you to be standing finally in front of it?
1: It's slightly surreal because of the length of time it took to work and the amount of people that helped to take it from concept through to where we see it today standing.
0: And now we're walking into the station from the main entrance, and when you walk in where there's a lift and there's the barriers where the ticket holders walk through, and if you look up, you have these snail-like shell sculptures, and it's based on the Fibonacci sequence.
1: It is, in a way, and from a natural point of view, the snails are pupurangi, so they're the Cody snails. And the pupurangi, the process for developing this idea was we placed Cody snails into magic sand to get the imprint to revert that into a vaulted ceiling. We could see that we could make out of a number, in fact 225 I think, sections of metal, we could create what we see above us. The idea was taken from Te Waonui o Te Rewa, which is the Waitakere Ranges, and it's a snail that lives up in the trees. It's a large snail, of course.
0: Yeah, you've got sort of three shells, three spirals on the ceiling. When did this concept come to you?
1: The concept came through within the brief, and as in this was the space you can design into. And so the question is, how do we put Māori whakaaro or thinking into the space? And because it was a vaulted ceiling, the snail came to mind because of the forms of the snail and how we could use that in this particular space and bring that kōrero up into the ceiling. So it was part of the brief to design into this space.
0: Yeah. And did you get to choose the station, or was it given to you?
1: This was the station I applied for, and this is the station I wanted to work on. My association with the area is pretty deep since a young man, so yeah, I was very keen to work on the station and very pleased when that was offered for me to work into as a space.
0: Yeah. Okay, shall we keep going? I think if we walk downstairs through the station, we're going to see the rest of the artwork. And if we look up, coming through the ticket barriers,
1: It's actually representative of the Maramataka Māori Lunar Calendar. What we're looking at is 7 carved discs and
0: sort of a wooden golden colour.
1: The reason why they're of that colour is it's from Hart Cody, which was sourced. What I was looking for was the best quality Cody I could find, and I managed to find it.
0: Where did you find it?
1: Far north, yeah. So as carvers, we have different timber merchants, and that was quite a challenge to find something of the highest quality of Hart Cody as opposed to Swamp Cody or inferior quality. So,
0: can you explain what makes it that quality, that high quality?
1: Well, it's the drying period, it's the type of tree it came from, how large the tree was when it was cut, and also just the actual characteristics of that particular tree. And as you can see, you can't see any knots, it's very clean, and it's beautiful to carve. What this artwork is called is Me Te Ōturu, and Ōturu is the full moon, and so with the 6-7 moons, the centre one is the full one. And then we have the waxing waning gibbous moon. And above us is an arrangement of wires that are held together and supported by something that I've taken out of called whaiwhai, which we call kape or kape rua. And that's what holds these wires or these threads and rods. The colours that we have here are red and gold. And they intertwine, they basically meet up with the sun, which is at the top of the escalator. So if you were to come down it, you'll see the sun first and you'll end up at the bottom of the escalator, where you can view the moons. The whole artwork itself is around how Tamanui Tira, or the sun and the moons, how they affect tidal movement. And that's what I've tried to display with this artwork.
0: Were you ever told that you can't use a particular material in this area, or the weight of something, and or how you would even get it up? Are those ever conversations you have to have?
1: Those conversations are quite common from the concept period. And then when it came to working with others involved, including fabricators, we all worked together. So there was a lot of, not buy-in, but there was a lot of common agreement around it, that the concept was going to work. And that comes from good thorough work on the market and knowing your scale.
0: Yeah.
1: And of course, taking the opportunity, which is a great honour to have such an opportunity in a public space like this, in a civic area or a station.
0: Okay, shall we keep going? So we're now out on Pitt Street, and this is the other entrance to the station. Ruben, can you talk about what we're seeing here?
1: So what we're looking at is an air vent, and of course you can't see what it is. It looks quite plain in its appearance as far as its purpose goes. But what that does is allows circulation into the station, so it actually has a purpose. The artwork, or the design around it, is based on the traditional context of a rako atua, which is what we call a god stick. And so within that whakaaro or thought, with those particular god sticks as carvers, we make them in, and they're bound up with muka or thread. And so we've replicated that type of threading or lashing, so to speak, around that in a design form. And further up, we have some solid moulded bronze pieces, which are once again manaia, similar to the manaias that were at the facade down at the Mercury Lane area. And these were formed by clay, hand-worked by my business partner and designer. And then we took that to the forgery and got them to create them into solid bronze.
0: Ruben, we've walked through the station, and it's pretty expansive, and we've been underground. What goes through your mind when you're walking through, seeing your artwork at all the different stages? Now it's finished, you know, it's been a long time. What's going through your mind?
1: What's going through my mind is the fact that can't wait to see the public utilising it, and the anticipation of that. And I really, really want them to be pleased with what they have. As members of the community, I want them to be proud of the space, and I want them to socialise here and use it to function and to be a part of their lives that's high quality, like the architecture that it's adhered to.
0: Is there any part of you that feels nervous?
1: Not at all. Like I said before, it's an honour to do this work, and it's an honour to represent Māori culture, and especially the area of Tāmaki Makaurau, in this particular skill set. So I'm proud of it, and I'm not nervous about it at all. I'm just really keen for the community to use it.
0: We've been at Karangahape Station with Ruben Kirkwood. We're now here at Mangawhao Station with Tessa Harris, who happens to also be the cousin of Ruben,
2: yes.
0: We found out.
2: Yes.
0: But this is your station that you have. Congratulations on the station, on Mangawhao Station. What's it like for you to actually walk through here, see your artwork, see everything you've been working on?
2: It's like really amazing. It's like one of those pinch me moments, because this has been kind of in my head for quite a while, and testing it out and doing all of that, and now it's finally here. It's a really cool thing to walk in and see, especially the water wall artwork, and
0: which we're standing in front of now, and it's on the wall to your right as you go up to the escalators, up to the platforms. Can you explain what the water wall is? Because all of the designs here have been inspired by the mountain, the maunga, the volcano.
2: Yes, yes. Yeah. So this particular piece is, as you look at it, the main structure of it is Mangawhao, the mountain. It's shaped in a triangle, like the mountain, I suppose, and it's got a whole lot of triangles within it. To me, that shape of the triangle represents strength, power, and purity. It's a really strong shape. It's got a solid base, you know, when you think of a triangle, the triangle's not going to go anywhere. It's a real solid figure. It's like our maunga. It's also the shape, if you invert it, it's like the shape of the whare tangata, which is the womb, which kind of represents purity. It's also power, which if you think of a war party going into war, that's the shape that they go in on. So to me, the triangle is the most amazing shape that you can have.
0: And what is it? Is it concrete?
2: The back wall is concrete, and the actual triangles are basalt that's been dug up from Maungafo here, like so from Mount Eden. It's been repurposed. Some of them were pavers that had originally been cut up to make up pavers, but the basalt itself was originally from Maungafo, and some of it has been dug up while we've been doing the project. I have to mention Tim and his team from Auckland Stonemasons. They cut every single triangle, and we had to, there was a certain way that it had to be cut so that the water kind of ran into it, not off it. So basically he was prepared to do anything that I wanted.
0: So can you talk about the triangles that are on the wall next to the maunga? What do those represent? What are they made of?
2: Yeah, so the triangles are made of glass, cast glass. And why I wanted it cast was so that you could see how the colours kind of mix. And the reason why I wanted to use glass was because it was like molten lava.
0: Mm.
2: And so they're representing the volcanic map of Tāmaki Makaurau.
0: Yeah.
2: So
0: I see.
2: They're
0: dotted around the wall.
2: Yeah. And
0: they're sort of reddish, almost dark purple, dark blue colour.
2: Yeah.
0: They?
2: So they've got kind of reds, oranges, and yellows. Those are the There's a few different types of, or different colours of glass that were melted. And if you look up close, you can see these different swirls. There's
0: Each one's different.
2: Yeah.
0: Different patterns.
2: And, you know, that's kind of exactly what I wanted, because, you know, each maunga is different, each maunga is unique, and you can never get the same one. Just like the casting of the glass, you can never get that same, like you'd never be able to replicate all of the you know, you'd never be able to replicate any of them.
0: What made you pick this station to apply to do the artwork for this place?
2: I think they specifically put me on this particular station because of the kohatu element, the stone element. I work with stone a lot, and I carve stone. So what they originally had in mind was a basalt wall. A carved basalt wall. So when I got the job, that kind of morphed into a concrete wall with basalt inserts.
0: Yeah.
2: Just because to have a carved basalt wall that size was probably actually years and years in the making.
0: And from the top of the wall, there's actually water trickling down, which then comes through the larger triangle and then the smaller triangles. What does that represent?
2: The main shape of the maunga, that represents Maungafo, as that's Maungafo. The water coming down, that talks about Parawhenua Mea, which is the deity of fresh water. And like it would, like the water would travel in the you know, when it rains, the water travels through the crevices in the basalt and the maunga and stuff. So that's kind of the same effect that this piece has here.
0: Yeah.
2: The inspiration of it was from like a tāneko pattern. I'm also a weaver as well, so I've kind of brought that particular element into this.
0: Yeah.
2: So kind of talking about whakapapa, the different layers of that. For me personally, I whakapapa to this particular maunga. My grandmother, her middle name is Puhihuia, which is Puhihuia was born on Maungafo. So as much as I was chosen for this station, I kind of almost feel like the station chose me.
0: How does it feel to know that firstly, you know, it's now open, there are going to be thousands of people walking through here every day for a really long time, and they'll be seeing your artwork, they'll be engaging with your artwork. Have you had a chance to take that in?
2: Not really. I don't think it's kind of hit yet. Like I've had my I think I was really excited when I brought my grandchildren here. Just to see them and know that this is going to be around, you know, when they grow up and stuff.
0: What did your grandchildren say?
2: They were just like, wow, that's massive. Like, we had photos next to it, and like, when I look back at it, like, they look tiny compared to this big, massive wall. Yeah, they were pretty amazed at the size of it. That they call this my station. This is my nanny station. It's not really Mongafo, it's like my nanny station. So, yeah. And they were kind of around while I was working on these pieces and stuff. So, it was really kind of special to bring them in. I also got to bring my boys and my sons earlier. It was really cool to bring them in because they see me doing these things and they... Yeah, they just think that, you know, they only really see the outcome.
0: Yeah.
2: So it was really cool to bring them in the early stages and for them to kind of go, wow, Mum, wow, did you do this? So, yeah, it's been really awesome and really humbling as well to be in a space that I've been allowed to do a piece like this, and really honoured to be able to represent mana whenua here in Tāmaki.
0: So Tessa, we're looking at the outside of the building, and similar to Karangahape Station, there is a grid-like pattern with these sort of different shades of blue and champagne-coloured fins. Tell me more about what we're looking at.
2: To me, when the idea was presented with the fins, what I could imagine was like the grid, and lots of patterns within raranga work with a grid. I think because I had actually already started on the water wall, so I already had that shape of a triangle already within the design, and a strong meaning of that, you know, as in that's Maunga Whau. So I wanted to kind of create something within that as well. When I saw the grid, I could see that I could do almost like a rain type pattern, which is kind of, that's what, you know, draw me to the tears of Ranginui. And I used the triangles within that to create that rain-like pattern.
0: And depending where you're standing, which side of the station or which way you're facing, it's going to be a little bit different, isn't
2: yeah,
0: it?
2: Yeah. There's, because the fins kind of stick out, and when you're standing on the left, it's a different way, it's a different picture than on the right. The pattern, I feel like the pattern moves a little bit.
0: And once you come into the station, so under the entrance, this is where people swipe their cards and put their tickets in to get through the barriers. There's artwork above us here. Talk me through this part.
2: Yeah, so it starts on the outside. It's a raranga pattern called Aramoana. It kind of talks about the Taitemu Taupare, which is like the incoming and the outgoing, which is, to me, I was thinking when people are coming through here, they're coming in and going out, yeah. And they're, you know, so that movement within the station, and especially at the entranceway, this is where they're going to be entering and this is where they're going to be exiting. So that's kind of what drew me to that pattern, you know, the tides coming in and the tides going out.
0: Artists Ruben Kirkwood and Tessa Harris, who've created permanent artwork for two of the City Rail Link stations, and that has opened today. And if you'd like to see that artwork, it's pretty impressive. Text RAIL, R-A-I-L, text RAIL to 2101, and we'll send you a text back with a link, and you can see all the artwork that we've been talking about there. Well, staying on theme, here's Long Train Running from the Doobie Brothers.

101 on RNZ National, Long Train Running from the Doobie Brothers, in honour of the City Rail Link, which is open today. And just before the song, I was chatting to two of the artists who've created artwork for the stations. And if you want to see that, text RAIL, just RAIL, R-A-I-L, to 2101 and we'll bounce a link back to you. RAIL to 2101. Well, after 2 o'clock, it's the new indie body horror comedy that's grossing out and delighting audiences. I'm chatting to the production and costume designers of Mum, I'm Alien Pregnant, which I saw recently and I loved. And it made me think, I would love to know from you, 2101, what do you think is the most underrated New Zealand film or television series? And it doesn't have to be your favourite, doesn't have to be the one with all the accolades, just one you think needs to be celebrated more. I've been getting them in through the afternoon. We've got The Great Maiden's Blush, 2016 film, Palette on the Floor, someone's texting Creamery. Thanks for that. Nati, 1987 film directed by Barry Barclay, written by Tama Puata and produced by John O'Shea. Two people have texted Eagle versus Shark. Yes, that's a classic, isn't it? And another recommendation here, Kaikohe Demolition. That's the 2004 documentary directed by Florian Harbecht. Yeah, thank you for texting those in. Keep them coming. 2101. Films or TV series you think are underrated in Aotearoa and could do with a bit of a mention, could be celebrated.

0: just drop, and also Angel at My Table.
1: Yes.
0: I think that might be my most favourite ever.
1: 2004 for me at high school. We watched it, studied it.
0: That would have been useful for English, Janet
1: yes,
0: Frame.
1: Absolutely, Janet Frame.
0: Yes. Heavenly Creatures is not underrated.
1: Underrated.
0: Actually, most of our films are pretty well rated.
1: Pretty
0: we make great cinema.
1: Yeah. I'll keep sending your underrated films or TV shows, and I will keep getting across those this afternoon. Okay, let's talk about your films. And the first one on your list is called The Rivals of Amziah King. This is starring Matthew McConaughey. And he plays a beekeeper, a bluegrass musician, a real anchor of his community. And he reconnects with his former foster daughter after many years apart and fends off threats to his honey business. Here is a clip.
2: You ready?
3: Oh, my God. I didn't know you're back around here.
2: I got a big haul coming up, and I could use some help.
4: Do you think you'd be able to do it?
2: I know you'd be able to do it. Follow me.
5: Okay. What's your honey?
4: White clover.
5: That's a pretty rare crop.
2: God bless us all, everyone.
6: Y'all reckon we could talk to Amziah?
7: There's been a lot of honey theft.
8: It doesn't look good.
9: If you really want to ruin someone's life, you take away everything.
2: I would be careful poking around in this business. It is not full of kind people.
0: Just cannot wipe the grin off my face with this movie. I've written 1,200 words of notes about my feelings about this movie. I've gone full nerd.
1: You are a full
0: head girl on this. Because this one came to me out of the blue. It was at South by Southwest in 2025. It hasn't had a New Zealand release. It's being released in Australia. And then I had a great chat to the excellent proprietor of the Lido in Auckland, who basically campaigned hard to get it in New Zealand.
1: Yeah.
0: And it's playing at the Lido in Auckland, at the Lighthouse in Petone, and at Lumiere in Otatahi. So very limited, beautiful indie cinema release. And thank God, Perlina, because this film is a treasure. I adore it. Okay, let me break it down for you. I mean, where shall I start in my pages of notes? It's set in Oklahoma. It is an incredibly beguiling and charming film that rambles along, and it's about music and community and connection. And it's also about bees, because I would subtitle this film The Great Honey Heist. It's about the way bees reflect our behaviour back to ourselves. It's also how we need each other and how connected we can feel to the land and everything on it. And it's a sprawling, tangled situation. It's got tinges of like Coen films, Oh Brother, Where Art Thou, slapstick physical comedy, daffy characters, some really dark subplots. So it's a real jumble. And it looks at the theft and underhanded ways that the honey business operates in the South, which it turns out it's this fiercely protected and fought for industry. And the ins and outs of it are fascinating. It's really unusual, the lengths that people will go to steal hives and honey, to steal them back. It's a really coded environment that's quite violent and kind of really amazing on the black market. So there's that. And it's anchored by the most incredibly charming performances. So Matthew McConaughey plays Amziah King. He has King's Honey. He is a widower and works in his job with some amazing people who are criminals that come in and out of jail and work for him. And they're bee magicians. He plays in a bluegrass band. Everyone in his community loves him. He's taken in foster kids with his wife his whole life growing up, set them free when his wife died, the last of his foster children left. So he's been alone, but he's kind of connected to everybody through music. And I won't reveal what happens about a third to a halfway through the film, but we lose his character. He leaves after the theft of his honey, a massive scale operation where his hives just all disappear.
1: Right.
0: And it's right after he has reconnected with a foster daughter that he raised. She's an Indigenous American Indian actress, who is Angelina Looking Glass is her name. She's a newcomer. What a debut. Exquisite performance. And the connection between them, like the zing of the charisma, is glorious. It's just breathtakingly lovely. So it's about them reconnecting and about him bringing her into the fold to care for the bees, while also being about this tiny kind of dwindling community getting together for like shared dinners on Sundays with the church and in the hall with bluegrass. He plays the banjo in this film. He also sings. I had no idea. He does all his bee work himself. So does Angelina Looking Glass. There's swarming moments where they're taking

0: cares of swarms. There's a moment where he picks up a queen bee and holds it in his hand, and the entire colony comes to him and hangs off his hand. The shot took over an hour to film in the magic hour. Wow. While he just sat there, didn't get stung once. Like, it is a devotional to music and to bees. And
1: the magic hour being
0: the
1: sort
0: dusk
1: of near
0: hour
1: dusk.
0: Is kind of golden, yeah, and dewing glow. Yeah. And he's just crouching there holding this queen. And as it goes on, and she, his foster daughter, is looking at him, the bees just gather until they hang, kilos of bees hang off him. It's so, oh man, his acting's so good. I haven't seen him since Dallas Buyers Club, right?
1: Mm-hmm.
0: Which he won an Oscar for.
1: Yeah.
0: Pretty staggering performance, pretty brutal. And it's beautiful to see him again after quite a long time. He lives in Texas. He's really engaged in his community and with his young kids. And
1: yeah, people are always asking if he's going to run
0: for governor.
1: Yeah.
0: And you can kind of see elements in that, and that he is, those connections he has to everyone in his town and the love he gives is the sense you have that that's how he goes in his life. And it's a beautiful performance. There's one moment that I keep thinking about and brings tears to my eyes, where he's playing music with all these people and with his foster daughter, and he's talking and laughing about something, and halfway through laughing, he just has his head down and he's bawling his eyes out, and then he lifts his head up again and starts laughing because he carries grief with him, the loss of his wife. So these performances are remarkable. But what is also really beautiful about it is the way the music weaves through to become an emblem for how we relate to each other, how we all join in, how we harmonize with the people in our lives. And, oh man, you can see why I could go on about this. And, you know, I will get to some criticisms of it in a minute, but the opening scene is about 15 minutes long, and it's one of the most beguiling things I have ever seen. And it's a thing of joy, where all the townsfolk and musicians drive into this, one of those takeout joints where you park up by the little reader and put your order and you stay there, and they bring them out on the trays. It's like old school, like the 50s kind of thing, like Happy Days kind of vibes in this tiny community. And one by one, the musicians turn up in the middle at like a picnic table, and they start playing. And they're adding in. Amziah arrives, and he orders takeout to be brought to them while they play. And all the people are sitting in their cars, eating burgers, listening to this beautiful bluegrass Americana music. And it's such a slice of life. Oh, man. It really is a delightful film. It's not perfect. I think that it's quite baggy, and when the handover happens from Matthew McConaughey leaving, you kind of really grieve him not being in the film anymore. And it takes you a little bit of a while to adjust to it being his foster daughter's story. And once you get over that, it takes you in a really unexpected direction. So it's kind of, you have a moment where you're like, no, come back. Where is this going to go now? But fortunately, it really kicks into gear. And she goes off on this honey heist to recover these hives for him, because she's taken over the business and she wants to find out who took them, because there's a sinister underbelly going on of rich people in the town led by Kurt Russell, who, honestly, I just love Kurt Russell. I mean, he's just an awful. He's awful. But then also, what's the great thing about this film is you see people who are criminals or who are violent, and you see their underbelly, their soft side, and you're like, oh, no. It's such a human film. So she goes off and does this. It just becomes amazing. It gets very dark, very violent, extraordinary bee rescue situation, like 30 minutes of a really compelling time. It's just there's a beautiful flow to this, and there's something really dreamy and impressive. I have to out myself as a bee fanatic. I did a beekeeping course. So to me, these people really ring true.
1: I was going to say, this is sort of right up your alley.
0: It's right up my bee alley.
1: The minute I saw that on your list, I went, oh yeah.
0: Yeah,
1: I know what's
0: the bees
1: going
0: again.
1: On. Yep.
0: I think it's just very true of my experience of bee people. They're real characters, and there's a real passion and drive. And
1: there's a way to be with them, right?
0: There is a way to be with them. And it's captured beautifully here. And I'll tell you something else. And I may be waxing. I know we have to move on. I know. But I will just say, the editing of this film is superb, because it not only edits to a rhythm of bluegrass and Americana music, it edits to the flutter and fault of bees' wings as they flutter and stall and buzz and hum. There's these amazing freeze frames and then flitters and starts that echoes the movement of bees in a hive. And I honestly, I'm here for it. I felt like I was back in the late 90s watching a kind of beautiful indie film at the Civic, having the time of my life. It is charming.
1: I'm surprised that it wasn't going to get a screening here, especially because Matthew McConaughey's, you know, he's such a big star, and generally he's, you know, he He's quite picky about what he does.
0: Yeah.
1: So I'm surprised that it almost sort of fell through the cracks.
0: I know. I'm really surprised by that too. I can only sort of think, oh, maybe it's a bit niche. I don't know. I don't think it's a particularly high budget film, so that may have affected how it got to, I don't know.
1: Yeah, but the distribution of it.
0: I'd be surprised if there weren't some awards happening for this, at least in the performance department and in the editing. It's given me joy. And then I found the soundtrack on Spotify and I've been playing it in my car, singing along like a real nerd. I can't sing, I'm tone deaf. Loving it. It's just got a real, that's a real emblem for this film. All join in. Everyone has a part.
1: We're going to play that song at the end of this chat.
0: Amen. Hallelujah.
1: So you will get a sense of what the film is like.
0: I just go off on a tangent when I love something. I really love that film.
1: Well, I think it's interesting because when you think of Matthew McConaughey, I think lots of people, well, recently.
0: All right.
1: Exactly. He's done such great work. And then he had that sort of rom-com sort of stint. But when he really started with A Time to Kill, he's always had such an amazing career. Picks really sort of
0: he's outstanding in that.
1: Yeah.
0: Film. That's a really good
1: speaking
0: time
1: of
0: go
1: underrated
0: back and watch
1: films.
0: It.
1: Yeah, 1996.
0: Jeez, he's good.
1: Samuel L. Jackson, Sandra Bullock. But he's very picky about his work and he's very clear about what he does and this sounds like one of those.
0: Yeah, it's a real love
1: one
0: letter.
1: Of those films.
0: And
1: yeah.
0: You can see the joy in him. You can see the joy in all the singers who are part of his band who also do acting and they're great and everyone occupying every role is right in there. It's just, I just chewed my way through it. Loved it.
1: Okay, that's The Rivals of Amziah King. Next on your list is The Wait. This is directed by, I think I'm pronouncing the name correctly, Padraig McKinley, starring Ethan Hawke, Russell Crowe, desperate to save what is left of his family during the height of the Great Depression is a battle-scarred veteran who's hired to help smuggle a fortune in gold across 100 miles of impenetrable wilderness. Here's a clip.
2: See this?
3: Come on.
2: This gold is trouble. There are a lot of desperate folk who think this gold ought to belong to them. That ain't happening on my watch. You men are going to march it across the wilderness before anybody even notices it's gone.
0: It'll get less and less now.
2: But if any of it goes missing, well, then you got trouble.
4: Somebody else is out here.
5: I can help you. I'm as strong as any man here.
4: We have to move.
2: People get funny around gold. They'll lie, cheat. They'll kill you for it.
1: Okay, what do you think of this one?
0: I really enjoyed this film. I read somewhere someone saying it's like a return to matinee cinema, which I would take it to be. Like when I was a child and I went and saw something like Dances with Wolves or one of those big, epic, sprawling frontierland kind of adventure films with hard men being tough for a good cause and excellent performances and kind of gritty. It's got that vibe.
1: Mm.
0: This film was set in Oregon in the Depression in the 1930s. So that was an era when Roosevelt was kind of putting the clampers on personal gold wealth and being taken back to the state to try and shift the depressed economy. And Ethan Hawke stars as Murphy. He's a widower who's down on his luck and raising his young daughter as best as he can. He's a really clever mechanic and ideas guy who can't quite get it together. And then an unfortunate altercation lands him in jail and he loses his daughter. She's taken away by the state. And he's farmed out to a physical labour camp, which is run by Russell Crowe, to serve his time. And Russell Crowe is intent on illegally moving some gold across country. And he offers Murphy the chance, along with a few other men, to do this in turn for a reduction in their sentence. So if he can achieve this mission, he can get his daughter back before she's put up for adoption and lost to him forever. So big stakes, some great old-fashioned high stakes, a lot to lose. It's a motley crew carrying incredibly heavy rucksacks of gold across mountainous, dense forest, trying to avoid attacks from all sorts of people and mutiny within their own crew. It's a really physical, hard story, and I really enjoy myself. It's quite immersive. The landscapes are enormous, and it's just very believable. It's a linear arc. It's nothing you wouldn't expect. It's not predictable, but it's not doing anything. It's not breaking the mould in any way, but it's done with immense conviction and care. And I tell you what, Ethan Hawke delivers a performance I didn't think he could do. Because when I think of Ethan Hawke, I think Before Sunrise, I think Todd and Dead Poets Society, but we'll see in
1: Blue Moon
0: Hopeless.
1: More recently.
0: Blue Moon, or like, and then Reality Bites. It's just a bit pale and sappy and ineffectual and slightly, like, a bit mucousy. You know, like, just a bit, I don't know, like, it just, like, too much saliva. That's what I think of when I think of Ethan. I love him. I think he's great. But I would not pick him for,
1: no, not for
0: a
1: this
0: wiry,
1: kind of
0: nuggety, deep-voiced, kind of quick on his feet ideas man. And it's lovely to see him in that role. He's really fast, he's quick, he's stoic, and he's aged so much. And he's got this lovely now lined, beautiful face that's, you know, thanks to makeup, obviously sun damaged and gritty. And I haven't seen him wear an energy like that before. And it's really, really great. It's really compelling, and you really care about him, and the scenes you see him with his daughter before she's taken away, you're like, oh yeah, you're a dad, you're a girl dad.
1: Yeah.
0: Like, you just, he's just, he's a real chancer in that time in America where I think people could, like, do something mildly illegal and end up being millionaires, or could lose it all. And that's the kind of vibe from him. And he has quite a dauntless spirit, and is a very watchful person. It's a great performance. And it's wonderful to see Russell Crowe again. I tell you what, he's only sort of at the, he bookends the film, but he is by turns really reasonable and quite caring and sparky and then threatening. I tell you what, when he's, I forgot about this about Russell Crowe, because I think he's had some middling films through the middle of his career, but when he's on, untouchable.
1: Yeah.
0: And it's a really gentle return to form for him, and the scenes between him and Ethan Hawke really soar. And actually all the support roles are excellent. If I had a qualm about this film, which is my one kind of thing, I felt it drags its heels a little bit in the second act. And there is an introduction quite early on of an Indigenous American woman named Anna, who's sort of been raised by the state. And while her presence amongst this group introduces some obvious conflict, I feel it was, and, you know, her connection to the land, and she's got some plants and nature she's in tune with that can help them later on. It did feel a little bit unnecessary. Okay. It seemed unashamedly to me a male-led film. And I was like, I'm cool with this. Let this be a male film. And it felt as if she was an afterthought and a bit of a box tick.
1: Yeah, right.
0: And then the carrying through of it into a sort of...
1: And then you didn't
0: of,
1: actually do it justice.
0: Yeah. And I'm like, oh, and then she sort of becomes a love interest as implied by the end, and that made me feel a bit yuck. I was like, no. But it's, it's an unconventional linear film, but it's very satisfying. It's great to see a great adventure story writ large. It's real grit. It's visceral. It's
1: nice.
0: Yeah, it's great. Okay. There's a great logging scene in the water where the logs come down the river and they're crossing a river that I will just say is bloody stressful.
1: Okay.
0: Oh, I love it.
1: That is The Weight, starring Ethan Hawke and Russell Crowe. And lastly, Practical Magic 2. As a peak millennial, I'm very, very curious about this. But of course, Sandra Bullock and Nicole Kidman are back for the sequel. 30 years in the making, actually. They reunite as two witchy sisters trying to protect the next generation from the love curse that has beset the feminine line for generations. Here's a clip.
3: No magic is stronger than sisterhood. Cast by fate, tested by time, and never broken.
6: What is wrong with you? Are you like six?
7: Yeah.
6: Are you six?
7: Yeah. Okay.
8: You need to get out there, Sal. Have a little fun.
9: When was the last time you were touched?
10: I have my family, and I'm not receiving texts with photos that I did not ask for.
8: Oh, let me tell you about Chad.
10: Oh, we know
8: truly
10: plenty about Chad.
8: Come on.
11: From the moment mom would tell stories where everyone who fell in love
12: died.
13: You don't believe we're cursed?
12: No.
14: We're Owen's women. Love is our undoing.
15: What if you guys were all just a little bit dramatic?
1: Okay. Sequel.
0: We're having some glitches in the Matrix today. Now, I will just begin this by saying I did love the original. I have great affection for it. Despite it being quite an unusual amalgamation of vibes and having a deeply problematic domestic violence thing that kind of seemed to get brushed over in a pseudo-romantic and witchy sort of thing, fine. I think this film, is a really faithful attempt to capture that batty charm. And I'm not sure that it quite hits it, though it has some good elements. So in this iteration, Sally Owen, played by Sandra Bullock, her daughters are now grown up. One, Antonia, is a surgeon. The other, Kylie, she's an arts major. They've grown up not knowing that they're witches because Sandra Bullock's character shunned magic after the death of her second love from the first film, which we see in a flashback. We see her go, no more magic. You're not to tell the children. Right. It's not happening. I'm not doing any magic. So she's turned her back on it. But now, Kylie, the youngest of the two girls, is she the youngest? I may have that wrong, has fallen in love. And the famous love curse that has befallen the Owens women, where men who love die, strikes again, and her beloved is incapacitated in hospital and may die.
1: Oh dear.
0: She discovers the curse and her lineage, and then goes to England to try and turn the curse around. And Sally and her sister Jilly, played by very gorgeous Nicole Kidman, follow. And Sandra Bullock must reconnect with her inner witch to help her daughter. So that's the setup.
1: Yeah.
0: So far, so good. In keeping with it. All the characters return. Diane Weiss, Stockard Channing reprise their roles as the eccentric witch aunts. And Nicole Kidman and Bullock are obviously back. They're producers on this. The film was helmed by women, which in itself is a joy. And it's proving very popular as the original really captured a 90s moment in time. It's very beloved. For me, it felt a little stilted, though it did have some really gorgeous moments. Kidman's really funny when she's allowed to be. I adore. I wanted to be this character.
1: Yeah.
0: When I was growing up, she's just so cool.
1: She's the fun one. Yeah.
0: And she's really funny when she's allowed to be. I think some of the banter between her and Sandra Bullock, they're trying to get their energy back, yeah. But it gets a little cutty in, and some of the jokes get squashed. The rhythm's off a little bit. It's like it's trying a bit hard. Maisie Williams and Joey King are lovely in their roles as the daughters, and there is a lot of fun to be had, even if the script, which you did hear in that trailer, is a little bit clunky and on the nose at times. Like it's a little bit telling everyone else, it's a bit telling, not showing. Lee Pace appears as a witchy academic. He's very hot and attractive, so what a joy. You know, he's the love interest. Lovely. Yep. Love it. Yeah, it's got an odd mix of genres, part comedy, romance, supernatural. It's a reliable sequel and enjoyable, even if it's not hitting all the marks.
1: Okay. So maybe if not nostalgia, people might like it.
0: Absolutely.
1: And to see Sandra Bullock and Nicole Kidman together again.
0: Yes, great costumes. Some great costumes.
1: Michelle Langston. Thank you very much.
0: Thank you so much.
1: Thank you for the big screen. Well, we're going to finish with Quill from Matthew McConaughey. This is from the soundtrack of The Rivals of Amziah King.

0: Coach 101 on RNZ National. That's Quill from the soundtrack of The Rivals of Mzai King. And Matthew McConaughey was singing in that song. That's one of the films that Michelle Langston just reviewed for the big screen this week. Well, coming up after the news, we catch up with Mike Allen again, who performed as part of the Auckland Philharmonia Community Bash last weekend. We find out how the financial advisor and saxophonist fared in the performance. Also chatting to the production and design costume designers from Mum, I'm Alien Pregnant, the new indie comedy and body horror film. Chatting to Ash Turner and Lissy Turner. And we'll also have James Danzy, one of the creators of Reo Journeys, a new podcast on RNZ.
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2: RNZ News at 2 o'clock. No mai haere mai. Good afternoon. I'm Sarah Bradley. A Vanuatu MP says it took more than 24 hours for search and rescue operations to begin after an inter-island ferry sank. The Vanuatu government says more than 30 people remain missing at sea after the MV Matui sank in rough seas on Friday while sailing between the islands of Ambae and Santo. The MP for Luganville, Matai Seremaia, says there was a lot of misinformation about what happened. He says one of the surviving crew members swam ashore and alerted people. Labour will make employer contributions to KiwiSaver compulsory, as well as raise the minimum to 6%, even when employees reduce or pause their own. The party says it wants to make the retirement savings scheme work harder for more New Zealanders. It comes after both New Zealand First and National proposed compulsory contributions from employees. Labour will also set the default employee rate at 4%, extend employer contributions to workers over 65, maintain contributions while parents are on parental leave, and ban new total remuneration contracts. These absorb KiwiSaver contributions from employers into salaries. Broadcaster-turned-political candidate Paul Henry has debuted at number 4 on the ACT party list, meaning on current polling he is likely to enter Parliament next term. The party released its candidate list a few moments ago. Fellow party newcomer James Christmas, who is contesting the Tāmaki seat, is number 7. Biosecurity Minister Andrew Hoggard has gone from 5 to 3 on the list, while MP Todd Stevenson has fallen from 4th to 6th. Leader David Seymour says all current ACT MPs deserve to return to Parliament alongside new talent such as Mr Henry and Mr Christmas. Transport Minister Chris Bishop says the new $5.5 billion underground rail network will also benefit other parts of the city, including South Auckland. Mr Bishop had to stand in the aisle of the packed first train that travelled into the city from Ōtāhuhu station shortly before 5am.
3: Pretty symbolic. In some ways that the first train was from Ōtāhuhu into the city, because it will be big for South Auckland.
2: Mr Bishop says the network will continue to grow as the city grows. Mistakes and turnovers again proved costly for the All Blacks as they were beaten 43-28 by the Springboks in the fourth and final test in Baltimore. The South Africans were again dominant in the scrum and maul and scored 6-4 to take the series 3-1. All Blacks coach Dave Rennie told Sky Sport they were again outplayed.
4: You look at all the numbers and everything's very even, but they were electric and when they got their opportunities, and we're trying to chase the game late and put ourselves under a bit more pressure. So we're in a good place. Tonight will hurt, but you know, we'll wake up tomorrow and I think moving in the right direction.
2: Earlier, the Black Ferns beat France 28-14 in Lyon in their opening WXV Global Series game. They'll next meet Scotland, who were beaten 64-26 by Canada. That's the news.
5: Afternoons with me, Jesse Mulligan, means conversations that make you think. 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
6: A lot of people say that we grow bananas in New Zealand, and New Zealanders eat a lot of bananas. bananas. We'd have to produce a lot of bananas to cope with the demand.
5: Why are New Zealanders so into bananas?
6: Good question. So the number one food item in shopping trolleys, so it's ingrained into our psyche, yes.
5: Proudly New Zealand made, afternoons, weekdays, 1 to 4pm here on RNZ National.
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2: I've got the short forecast now from Met Service to midnight tomorrow. For Northland and Auckland, cloudy periods and a few showers. Waikato to Manawatu, also Coromandel and the Central High Country. Partly cloudy, isolated showers clearing this afternoon but returning tomorrow morning. Bay of Plenty fine spells today, partly cloudy tomorrow with showers east of Te Puke. Gisborne to Wairarapa, also Horu Whenua to Wellington. Generally fine with a few cloudy periods, isolated showers about the ranges of Gisborne and Hawke's Bay in the afternoons. Nelson, Marlborough and Canterbury, mainly fine, cloud and one or two showers about North Canterbury and the Kaikoura coast, clearing this evening. Buller to Fiordland, showers in Fiordland, turning to rain tomorrow evening, partly cloudy elsewhere with the odd shower about Buller and Grey. Otago and Southland, partly cloudy, with isolated showers clearing early tomorrow. And for the Chatham Islands, a few showers. 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It's just gone 5 minutes past two.
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0: We have a new RNZ podcast today in our radio drama. And before three, we're going to chat to one of the creators, James Danzy, ahead of the debut of Reo Journeys. Also, Mum, I'm Alien Pregnant. It's the new indie comedy and body horror film drawing in audiences with its outlandish concept. I'm going to chat to the production and costume designers Ash Turner and Lissy Turner soon. Last week, we met financial advisor and saxophonist Mike Allen, and he took part in the Auckland Philharmonia Community Bash. I went along last week after the show, and I spoke to Mike to find out how it all went. If you'd like to see some of the artwork, which is part of the City Rail link, we've been talking to the artist today, text RAIL, R-A-I-L, text RAIL to 2101, and we'll bounce a link back to you. Here's Lawrence Arabia with Apple Pie Bed.

0: Touch 101 on RNZ National, Apple Pie Bed from Lawrence Arabia. Well, still to come in this hour, I'm going to chat to the production and costume designers of Mum, I'm Alien Pregnant, the new indie body horror film delighting audiences here in Aotearoa. But first, last week we met Mike Allen, a financial advisor by day and a saxophonist by night, who picked up the instrument again in his 40s, and he's been rehearsing for this year's Auckland Philharmonia's annual Community Bash. It's an annual event where members from the community join up with members of the orchestras and singers and a choir, combining amateur and experienced. And after last week's show on Culture 101, I went down to the Auckland Town Hall in time for the concert. And this year, there were 345 instrumentalists from the community, 134 singers, 74 Auckland Philharmonia musicians, and together they rehearsed and played O Fortuna and Peer Gynt. And we caught up with Mike afterwards to see how it all went. But first, here's a recap of Mike in his office in the lead up.
1: I did lessons for a few years, and then gradually life took over. Mm. And then I was in investment banking in London, and it was 12 hours or more every day. And then I had a family as well. So, you know, life does take over sometimes. After the horrible events of 9/11, 2001, I moved from London, having lost several friends that I'd grown up with in the investment banking world, and I decided that, you know, there's got to be more to life. My wife's a Kiwi, thankfully, and I think in December we arrived. From there, I just started to relax. It was then when I started browsing the internet, and there was this tenor saxophone for sale, and I thought, I know that thing. And so I bought it, and that was the start of the next chapter.
0: You've got a music stand set up. So here we are now, 1 week on, at the Auckland Philharmonia Community Bash. This happens annually. I've parked up here in the balcony section of the Auckland Town Hall, and I'm looking down at hundreds and hundreds of musicians. There's a very small spot for the conductor right at the front, but in front of him is hundreds of musicians. Mike is sitting about three quarters of the way back. He's sitting next to a fellow musician. They're having a chat there. They've both got their saxophones on their laps, but it is a huge woodwind section. There's also a brass section, of course, percussion at the back. And in the front, I reckon there is about 80 to 100 string players, maybe more. The room is full, the floor is full. There is not a spare seat or place on the floor of the town hall here. And all the audience have filed in. Now they're sitting in the balcony above.
2: We're going to perform for you with the 2026 Community Bash Orchestra and Choir. Three pieces. Thank you very much.

0: Congratulations, Mike. Thank you. I could see you from the balcony performing. How did that go for you?
1: It was challenging. So enthralling. It was just amazing. And all these lovely musicians around us are just so fantastic. And I really, really, it just makes you come back again next year and get more and do more and practice more and all that stuff that drives these musicians. And I think it's just the best thing ever.
0: We just watched the performance. It was half an hour. But before that, this afternoon, you've been rehearsing. How did the rehearsal go?
1: Rehearsal was interesting. There's a lot of noise going on. There's a lot of big drums behind us and what have you.
0: You're right in front of the percussion, right in front of the timpanis, actually.
1: And they got the lovely oboes in front and the baritones and the sopranos. And then we have the orchestra afterwards. But the whole thing was just wonderful. And here's my teacher, Anna. So.
0: And what have you been doing today? You've been tracking the rehearsal, supporting your students?
2: Yeah, I've been here supporting the saxophone section.
0: How is Mike as a student?
2: He is a wonderful, he's a star student, always well prepared, determined, love music, you know, giving it all. So very proud.
0: Well, you practice quite a few times a week, don't you, Mike?
1: Yes, I do. Yeah, I do, especially now. And I did 5 hours yesterday and I was changing my mouthpiece and changing my reed, and I realised it was just my mouth was the problem, not anything else.
0: And you played a few pieces. You played O Fortuna, Peer Gynt. Which one did you enjoy the most, or which was the most challenging?
1: The challenge was O Fortuna, of course, but that was also the most exhilarating to hear, and the choir as well. And I liked the Mountain King was good as well. There wasn't anything I didn't like, quite frankly. I will definitely come back next year if I'm allowed. If my teacher allows me.
0: What do you think?
2: Of course. Yes. Always.
0: And so what happens now, Mike? Are you going to just pack up and then head home?
1: Pack up. My daughter's here somewhere. There she is over there. And we're going out for a little drinky-poos. And then, because it's Father's Day today.
0: Yeah.
1: And then it'll be off home, fall asleep.
0: I see you're wearing a black jacket. You decided against the velvet.
1: Yeah, I thought that it would be too ostentatious.
0: Maybe next year.
1: Probably next year.
3: Mike Allen, a saxophonist that played at the Auckland Philharmonia's Community Bash last weekend. Well, we can't play their version of O Fortuna, but it's such an iconic piece, so here is the Sydney Philharmonia playing it.

0: 101 on RNZ National, O for Tuna, composed by Carl Orff, and that was the Sydney Philharmonia. What a dramatic, iconic piece of music, used countless times, I think, in films and television for dramatic effect. Well, before 3 o'clock, we're going to hear from James Danzy, one of the creators of a new RNZ podcast, Reo Journeys, which will be debuting in our radio hour today. But I've been asking you this afternoon the most underrated New Zealand films or television. You've been texting in on 2101. Thank you for all the feedback. It's been rolling in. One person says, Whale Rider. I still cry every time Keisha Castle-Hughes makes her speech to her granddad who didn't come along to hear it. That's a text from Wanaka. Beautiful day there, apparently. Desperate Remedies is another one, a melodramatic marvel. It came out the same year as The Piano, so was overshadowed. Okay. Karen says, hello, RNZ. I think The Breaker Uppers is one of the funniest, most underrated New Zealand films. I just loved it when I saw it a few years ago. Rude Awakenings, this is a 2006 comedy drama with Carl Bland, Danielle Cormack, set in Ponsonby in Tamaki Makaurau. I enjoyed it immensely. Another person recommending In My Father's Den, we've had a couple of those. The Waimate Conspiracy, best New Zealand film in 2007. Another recommendation here. Diana says Marching Girls, a TV series from years back, unlikely subject, but clever, heartwarming and beautifully done. We're pretty good at the heartwarming, eh? Which makes me think of Tina, of course, has had a few mentions. Thank you very much for all the feedback that's been rolling in on 2101. I've been asking you about the most underrated New Zealand films and television series. Excellent, because I feel like I've got a few more to add to my list now. Now, Mum, I'm Alien Pregnant is the new local body horror comedy. It's as weird and silly as it sounds, but it's screened at the New Zealand International Film Festival this year, and it's built on the short film Help, I'm Alien Pregnant. It's the follow-on. And in this feature, following an awkward encounter, a millennial slacker living at home with a mum becomes pregnant with a fast-growing alien fetus. There's a useless baby daddy, sceptical doctors, an overbearing mum, and she's trying to survive and get her life back. It stars Hannah Lynch, Arlo Green, Yvette Parsons as the mother, and Jackie Van Beek as the mother of the baby daddy. And behind the scenes, though, there's a whole team bringing this alien baby and story to life, as you can imagine. Production designer Ashley Turner and costume hair and makeup designer Lissie Turner are with me now. Kia ora.
1: Kia ora.
0: Welcome to Culture 101. How was Sundance?
1: I guess the best way that I can describe Sundance is an overall as well, because my experience was one of a part of our entire team. We were so well received and so welcomed in such a crazy environment as well. And it was the last Sundance being held at that particular location as well.
0: Of course, it's moving. Yeah.
1: Yeah. And so there was this sort of fever pitch.
0: Yeah.
1: Energy about it as well. And Utah at the time as well was going through a terrible drought, so the snow season was really quiet. So a lot more people kind of felt like they were there to be a part of something. It wasn't just part of the snow season and Sundance.
0: Yeah.
1: We took the hero of our film, and I won't give too much away, for a little joyride in a pushchair on the main street. And the mounted police on their horses saw said little visitor, and photo ops were had. And it blew up on social media. Everyone was just like, oh, my God, did you see what these guys did in Sundance with this thing and the horses and the mounted cops? And these
0: great cops,
1: and they're no joke.
0: Yeah,
1: man.
0: They're serious.
1: They're serious.
0: Yeah.
1: So for them to take, like, a five-minute photo op, you know, these 10 massive big horses, it was pretty hysterical.
0: And just a reminder, the film's called Mum, I'm Alien Pregnant, so you can guess what the hero may have been, who the hero may have been. No, I won't give too much away. Can I ask you, what were your reactions to this script, to this film, when you first read it, heard about it, and the premise?
2: So we had some insight into the premise, having made the short film that
0: which is called Help, I'm Alien Pregnant.
2: Which was essentially its sort of calling card or proof of concept.
0: Yeah.
2: There was still a large degree of surprise and and slack-jawed, oh my goodness, in the read. But its tenure as this sort of metaphor-peppered, surreal story that really kind of dug into the alienation of the process of having a child and going into losing control. Was really, it was totally galvanising for me. And it kind of opened a lot of opportunity for some pretty inventive design.
0: I mean, you've got this massive contrast in the film, which is, it's set in this very ordinary suburban house setting. The house itself is pretty cluttered and chaotic.
2: An apartment block. It's kind of brick and tile apartment block.
0: Small living space for Hannah Lynch and Yvette Parsons, who play mum and daughter. And then you have, contrasting with that, you've got the alien and the alien elements in this kind of outer world story. How do you build those two things to coexist?
2: We really dug into the kind of mundane normality of our imagined Fingerton was the name that we gave.
1: Aspirational Invercargill.
2: Slash Dargaville, slash Levin. It was the quintessential kind of semi-rural backwater New Zealand town.
1: And they're familiar. It's like a familiar location to so many New Zealanders.
0: The brick and tile unit apartment.
1: We've all got someone we know who's lived in a town like that, or we've lived there ourselves. So had to be instantly kind of recognisable in that way.
2: Our mission really was to kind of set that as the groundwork, which provided an immediate stark contrast to the strange, colourful, outlandish and weird apparitions that take place within the story between these characters.
0: And does the environment change as the story progresses in any way?
1: I guess with the introduction of the nest, that was a big environmental kind of shift for, not just for the film itself, but for us as technicians as well.
0: I want to talk more about that, about the nest.
2: I think the nest event was preempted by, because we were in this kind of very normy urban, suburban environment until the beat where Boo and partner to be meet in a laundry underneath, and that was where I on purpose created this sort of gritty kind of darker environment
0: down in the laundry.
2: That's right.
0: Lissy, when it comes to costume and creating these two main characters, we're talking about the daughter being this sort of slacker, she's kind of a slob. I don't want to say a slob, but she's a slob. Still living with her mum. The mum is quite overbearing, very caring, you know, loving in that way. But how did you create those two characters in costuming and to set them apart?
1: Well, it was kind of tricky for lots of different reasons, but I love a challenge. Obviously, aware with the script and having shot the proof of concept, we couldn't just sit back on one or two outfits. These costumes are all repeatable costumes. Every single costume you see in the film, there is more than one of, because of the number of elements that we had to shoot. So from being wet, covered in goo, to other things that happen in the film later on. So Mary's costume really needed to be fit for purpose for stunt performers as well as my leading performer, body doubles, hand doubles, everything. So it wasn't just one person, one actor wearing that costume the entire film. We had an amazing stunt performer who did a lot of the really hairy stuff, who wore Mary's costume as well. So I talked with our amazing directors, the Thunderlips, about their vision and what they really wanted to see on her. And it was, she's grimy, she's in a hoodie, she's broken down. That worked for lots of different reasons because we needed to have that physical coverage.
0: Yeah.
1: But I was like,
0: and the hair as well.
1: And
0: right?
1: So I designed the makeup as well. And I wanted her to feel grimy. So the hoodie could just be a hoodie, but I wanted it to have base elements of lived in. So my Ariane, my amazing key standby and myself, we spent hours breaking those costumes down, hand spray painting. And we also wanted to have her in like a band t-shirt, but we didn't have time to get clearance from like any of our bands or anything like that. And then my favorite band, who's part of the film, our amazing friends Dick Moves, they just didn't have enough t-shirts for me to be able to use for the movie
0: to wear down.
1: So so I ended up creating my own fake band.
0: Oh, gosh.
1: And so at a little Easter egg that's on the front of Mary's hoodie is our made up band called The Probes, which nice. we used our cast and crew to help us come up with that name. So I ran a little sweepstakes.
0: Yeah.
1: And we came up with The Probes.
0: Back to the alien side of things.
2: Yeah.
0: This is a body horror film. It doesn't shy away from the alien aspect of things, but where's the line between costume, design, prosthetics?
1: Mm.
0: You know, there's the goo, the fluid, those sort of special effects, and I don't mean sort of post-special effects.
1: Yeah.
0: I mean creating that
1: our
0: world.
1: Practical effects.
0: Yeah, practical effects.
2: Yeah.
1: Yeah.
0: What point do you step in and out? Because, like you say, there is a very practical element to the costumes, and to you are shooting a film here, so things have to be reworn or multiple takes.
1: Yeah,
0: how does that all happen?
1: Well, I worked really closely with our prosthetics team and our makers in Wellington as well, and that was mostly because of my expertise, having done multiple projects like this. The producers and the directors wanted me to instruct in a way where we could actually save time, utilize our budget at the right point. You can often lead other departments to do their mahi, they do their bit and then you get the product and then you just have to kind of R&D it and figure it out or whatever. But there was a lot of instruction around this actually has to physically work.
0: Mm.
1: This puppet, this piece, this, unit actually has to do what we want it to do. So that was a real luxury for me because I don't often get to do that, So I was so lucky to be able to go, well, hold on a second, guys. If we're doing this and we need him to do this, this is probably going to work out a little bit better if we do X, Y, Z, And because we didn't have those people on the ground with us in real time, because a lot of the time you're in a big production site, you can just go walk over to the special effects team, or you can just go walk over and have a chat, or you'll accidentally walk into a meeting where someone's discovered a new thing that they needed to fix. But with our guys being away in Wellington, it made it a little bit harder. So there was a lot of Zooms, a lot of lots of pictures coming backwards and forwards, lots of notes.
2: We spent quite a lot of time in boardrooms and extended Skype conversations with Scale Studios in Wellington.
1: Yeah.
2: And I was up and down there a couple of times to just make sure things were as we needed. So there was a lot of backwards and forwards on the detail of how the prosthetics were going to work, how the mechanics of those were going to play out. And, there were challenges in this film in that we had to manifest all of this in a real location in quite a small apartment.
0: Yeah.
2: And that, for me, was one of the biggest challenges, for all of us ultimately, but for me in the planning of how to do that, because if this was a studio with a film with the money of a fly or one of those other big body horror genres, we would have had the luxury to build sets
0: and move
2: walls
1: and time,
2: control things from underneath with et cetera, et cetera. So,
0: there's the laundry scene, which is the sort of first big turning point of the film, and then there's the birth scene, which is a whole other design that just becomes the peak of that part of the film.
1: Yeah.
0: Ashley, how did you actually create the giant nest? What was the inspiration? What was it made out of? I was watching it going, what is this? What is this material? It's a not to give too much away, but it is like a giant circular red pink nest and the characters inside it.
2: Yeah, okay. Ooh. So the horror of it growing is completely overwhelming, but once she's subsumed by it and falls inside of it, we wanted it to be a sanctuary of sorts. So that kind of set the tone for the colour that we wanted it to be, to a degree. But I was informed largely

0: But in answer to your question about what it was made from, it was essentially multiply wired framed structure,
1: mm-hmm.
0: which was then encased with a combination of latex and polystyrene, and then chopped into sections so that we could actually get inside of it and film inside different parts of it.
1: Yeah.
0: And that had to be reassembled and
2: hand painted as well.
0: Yeah.
2: So we were lucky. We had such a great team on site with our art team, but my prosthetics team and makeup team were so invested in making this visual aspect work for everyone.
0: We had a lot of fine tuning that we had to do to that structure once it arrived in Auckland.
1: Mm.
0: So the most of it was built down there, but there was quite a lot of finessing.
2: The airbrushing,
0: final details, little kind of spiky extrusions that came out of the top of it. The membranes were made from silicon and had to be because we had to cut our way into it. So we had to have multiples of that for doing that.
1: I mean, it is a very visceral film and gross, but still manages to maintain the humour and the heart, which I think is lovely. And I just want to sort of mention the opening shot, which is Mary lying on the sun lounger, dipping a chip into Goody Goody Gumdrops ice cream, and it feels, from where it's shot, you are in the ice cream. And I just thought, oh, yeah, this is what we're
2: and
1: in for.
2: And the filthy nails. Yes, you know, we talked about that right in the beginning, like as a makeup designer, I was like, there is nothing worse for me then looking at the continuity of someone's fingernails in a movie and just not it being the money. Like, I was like, it's got to be good. It's got to be grimy and feel ick.
1: So specific,
2: so
1: the
2: ick.
1: Details.
0: Yeah.
1: And just finally, what has been the audience response to the film?
0: The screenings that I've been to have just been completely enraptured, really.
2: Yeah.
0: Like, just such a tangible hilarity and really embraced it. I think it's a tremendous achievement, actually, to have created something that's so outlandish, but also digs into some very human values.
2: Yeah.
0: And I just going back to the sort of tangible nature of it, I think one of the things that really helped the story was the amount of slime that we used. So much slime, but it's because there's so much of it, and literally nobody gets through that film without getting covered in slime.
2: Literally,
0: both crew and cast.
2: Yeah, ran out of towels at one point.
0: Yeah,
2: 250 costume towels, makeup towels.
1: Oh my gosh!
2: Yeah, yeah.
0: But I think the slime, from a narrative point of view, really helped as a common denominator that made, you know, literally you touch this thing and then you had these membranes that stretched out.
2: It's the connective tissue.
0: It was literally the connective tissue. Yeah. That's a good description. Yeah.
2: Yeah. I couldn't bring myself to watch the film when we had our cast and crew screening. It was just such a big thing for me to be in with the audience. So the first time I actually watched the film back to back was in Sundance with the opening audience.
1: Oh, wow.
2: And I hadn't prepared myself for the joy and hilarity that I felt in that room that night.
1: Mm.
2: And we had the subsequent screenings of 2,000 people and roaring laughter and clapping, and they got it. They really got the story.
1: Which you don't think about, right? When you're making the film, that's not what it is until it becomes a separate thing. It becomes its own thing as a finished product and out there for the external people to see, right?
2: So we were getting to the point with our Q&As that we were having to be ushered out because people were staying. They were not five or six people. We were talking the auditorium of viewers who were so just blown away and just wanted to know more. And for me, I feel like that's such an exciting thing as a filmmaker and as a technician to support amazing directors and producers, because it means that we've done a good job. It means that we're telling a story that is not just universal, that's just such a trope. We're telling a story about someone's body and they get it. The audiences get it, and they've had to have that lived experience in their own way themselves. We just happen to tell it in an absolutely batshit crazy way.
0: Yeah.
2: And for me, as a mother of six children and having been through birthing experience,

0: experiences like some of our producing partners and our directors' partners as well. I know what that's like.
1: You could
0: like.
1: Really relate.
0: I know. So
2: Same. Yeah. In fact, I recall vividly my first meeting with the Thunderlips duo talking about what really pushed the buttons for me. Yeah. The first thing off the page was the humour in the dialogue.
0: Yeah.
2: That really hooked me. But I had to explain how our firstborn I was in the room for. It ended up going a little bit wobbly and happened in hospital. We lost control, a little bit alienating.
0: Yeah.
2: But she was born, she was blue in colour before she drew her first breaths.
0: Yeah.
2: And I looked at her like she was an alien.
0: Yeah.
2: It was literally the weirdest experience.
0: And nothing prepares you for that kind of stuff.
2: Nothing experience.
0: Nothing will prepare you for this movie either. You just have to go and watch it and take each little bit out of it and learn something new about yourself and about the world around you.
2: Hmm.
0: Yeah.
1: Okay. We'll go see it, Mum. I'm alien pregnant. Ashley, Lissy, thank you so much for your time
0: today. Thank you for having us.
2: It's been a pleasure. Yeah.
0: Absolute pleasure.
1: Production designer Ashley Turner and costume, hair and makeup designer Lissy Turner of Mum, I'm Alien Pregnant, which is out in cinemas now. Go see it. Well, here's Sunday Morning Coming Down from Chris Christopherson.

didn't hurt. And the beer I had for breakfast wasn't bad, so I had one more for dessert.

0: Couch 101 on RNZ National, Sunday morning coming down from Chris Christopherson. Well, there's a new podcast out tomorrow on RNZ called Reo Journeys to Poheringa Tai. And we'll get the first listen after 3 o'clock today and we'll play it every Sunday after three. And it's a 5-part podcast where you'll get to rediscover a region of Aotearoa. The podcast and documentary filmmakers Eugene Bingham, Adam Dudding and sound recordist James Danzy cycle the 90-kilometre Twin Coast Cycle Trail, and they'll immerse themselves in the reo and the story of Ngā Puhi. James Danzy is with me now. Kia ora, James.
1: Kia ora, Belinda. How's it going?
0: Good, thank you. Great to have you on Culture 101. Hi. Now, Reo Journeys is a 5-part podcast. Listeners are going to be hearing it this afternoon soon. Can you explain to me the premise of this podcast and give me a rundown of what it is?
1: Yeah, sure. Ka haere mātou ko Eugene, ko Adam ki te Tai Tokerau, and we're going to go ride our bikes along te Poheringa Tai, which is the Twin Coast Cycleway that runs from Opua to Mangunu, and it runs along the now disused railway line up there. We're going up there to speak to people along the trail, find out some kōrero of the people along the trail, find out some hitori o ngā wāhi o te ara.
0: And these are places that people may have driven through, driven past, but not spent any more time there potentially, or even know the people that live there.
1: Some of the towns, towns like Moirewa, Kaikohe, there are, we've all got, you know, ideas of what these places are like, but to actually go there and speak to people, this is what we're discovering in these places. But also, we're riding a rail trail, so we're heading into the Ngahere, and we're riding through Pāmu and places that you just don't see, like disused places, hidden places. So this is what we're going up there to discover, what it's like.
0: Yeah, have you been up there much?
1: Not in this capacity at all. Most of my time being someone that grew up in Tamaki, it was the beaches there.
0: Yeah. Holiday spots.
1: Holiday spots, you know.
0: I'm curious to know what it's like recording a podcast out on a cycle trail. You know, there's fitness, there's the weather, you have to carry things. What is that like?
1: There's some technical challenges to it, but most of those, honestly, I just sorted out prep beforehand. It's both one of the biggest considerations, but also almost the most boring thing of the whole,
0: the
1: whole thing. Like,
0: it's the logistics.
1: I bought a waterproof case, and then I tied it to a bike with a ratchet strap. I love ratchet straps, and I love waterproof cases, but, like, I don't know. That was my role there. No. It was real DIY. I knew what had to happen and put stuff together to make it happen,
0: Is that part of the charm of it, though?
1: It wasn't that charming when I was doing it. I hope it reads as charm. Yeah. I'm not sure. I do like those sorts of challenges. We have to think around a challenge like that and make stuff happen in an interesting way to me. Yeah.
0: Obviously, there's the kōrero. There's the conversations, there's the recording of the words. But what else have you done in and around the sounds? Atmos, the soundscape, the travel part?
1: Yeah. So I was put in charge, basically, by Eugene and Adam, who did all of the interviews. My job was there to, like we say, to record those.
0: Yeah. This is Eugene Bingham and Adam Dudding.
1: That's right. Mm-hmm. I had not done this kind of mahi before, although my mahi in sound and music was pretty broad. So I got to use all of those skills putting this together. I was officially, I guess, the editor of the podcast after we'd been on the trail. But I just liken it to the kōrero is the important part. I'm just putting together the waka around it that carries it. That's all I was doing. But I got given all of those parts. Yes, it was the sound. So it was recording the sounds of the taiao when we were out on the trail, making pieces of music that complement those kōrero in the way that I thought I could hold them respectfully, creating the pieces that join the narrative together, the set pieces that give colour to it, all those things that to record and then create after as well.
0: You've worked on shows like Bake Off and Drag Race, quite different to this, and that those are some of your sound credits. But when you talk about creating music and sound for something like this, where you are adding to those conversations, you're also having to be respectful of what's being said. How different are those kinds of sounds? Like, what instruments are you using? What sound are you going for?
1: No, I worked on reality TV for a little while. I also have background in film music. I've scored a couple of films. I mean, the big difference is there's no picture. of course. Mm. But that being said, there's actually the catchphrase that dialogue's king. And that's the jump off point for me. And when I was working, even in those in something like RuPaul's Drag Race or CTI or Bake Off, like any of those, like dialogue really makes your decisions for you if you listen to it. And it's exactly the same in this. But the big difference between those musical choices, and I'm not that much a fan of watching TV.
0: Right.
1: And so when I was working in it, I was very into the sound and the music.
0: Interesting.
1: Of it.
0: You're not getting sucked in by content, I guess.
1: I had to be very careful and pay close attention to the content to inform me of what I was placing around it. There's obviously times where picture in TV drives your musical choices and your sound choices when they're feature pieces. But yeah, I think dialogue's really the important thing in that. Of course, in reality TV, you're making much more tropey, big, brash decisions to really, like, push home what someone should be feeling at the same
0: time.
1: But pull that right back in a something like documentary podcast like this, and it's still the feeling. You just have to be more respectful of what, and not really push a, not push something, you know. Let the kōrero say it, and then maybe punctuate that point or something.
0: Mm.
1: And then there's times in this podcast where it just wasn't that as well, because there were three or four really distinct parts of it where there's that podcasty kōrero interview technique, and maybe there's little bits of music through that. But then there was very, like, big tropey set pieces as well that are kind of comedy bits, and I just drove them the same as, you know, maybe the music takes a bigger role there. There were bits where we really wanted the sound of the tiao to carry things. Actually, that was a big thing I brought from TV as well, where I realised atmospheric sounds, we like to split them up to that. This is atmos, this is music, this is dialogue.
0: Yeah.
1: But when you look at them as a whole, creating this whole piece, atmos, sound of the tiao, they hold so much emotion in them as well. And they hold place as well. So knowing when to put them in and how loud to put them in, and these sorts of decisions as well, just create they have meaning and emotion in them in exactly the same way. Yeah.
0: What's this project been like for you on a personal level? This year's theme is Ake Ake Ake, a forever language.
1: Getting to join the worlds that I lived in before with around music and sound, and joining them with reo Māori is, I mean, it's kind of, I wouldn't say it's a dream come true, because I don't know that I knew to dream that dream. Like, my experience was very separated from te reo. As an example of that, we're just shifting house, and I looked through my reports, so from the year 1985 to when I left school in 1996, there was not one word of te reo Māori in those reports, right? So that's a very common experience, especially at that time, I'm sure. I didn't know it was a dream, but actually to be able to pull these worlds together in this way, and with people that I met through Te Reo Māori class, which is me, Adam, and Eugene, and to broaden that world so much, getting to work with these stories of in the place that they happened. Stories like Ngāwhā Springs, where their experience of having the last acre of their land, you know, as the beacon for their mokopuna to come to. Like, to be able to experience that, and for that to grow from our shared te reo Māori learning reclamation experience, and to be able to join that with the other world that was, I came to music and sound through an entirely different place than that, just following what was available and that I resonated with me.
0: Yeah.
1: And honestly, at one point, I had no idea that those two things could even coexist.
0: Yeah, right.
1: You know?
0: Was it something that you were thinking about as you were doing the podcast, or is it something you've only thought about upon reflection?
1: No, it's just following the next bit that comes along. That's it. Like, what's the next bit?
0: Yeah.
1: Jump to the next bit. I've been able to reflect, you know, coming up doing something like this, I can reflect on it. And do it on a personal level, making a podcast like this can just be really emotional, you know?
0: Yeah.
1: Hearing these old koraua speaking about their reo journey in the 60s, 70s, the hard things that they had to go through. Like, that's pretty hard to just sit with. Not hard in a bad way. I love sitting with it. I feel so privileged to be able to sit with it.
0: What's your advice for someone's first listen to the podcast today after 3 o'clock? Or if they download Reo Journeys from tomorrow?
1: Just enjoy it. It's fun. That was the main thing. Yeah, just go along for the ride. Don't turn it off. That's my big advice. Oh, sorry, Eugene. You should never have sent me off. I knew it would end up like this.
0: Well, James, thank you very much for chatting to me. And, yeah, congratulations on the podcast.
1: Thank you so much. Really excited for it to be listened to. Yeah, thanks for having me.
0: James Danzy, and you can hear episode one of Reo Journeys after 3 o'clock today or at rnz.co.nz, wherever you get your podcasts from tomorrow for Te Wiki or Te Reo Māori. Well, here is The Brunettes with Your Heart Dies.

0: 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Just happens.
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0: Country 101 on RNZ National, Your Heart Dies from The Brunettes. A couple more of your feedback on underrated films on 2101. The Weed Eaters found the balance of eerie, hilarious and gross body horror set against a North Canterbury summer. And another mention of The Part Boys of 2014. Good directorial debut by Hermione Grace. Well, after the news at 3, we have the first episode of Reo Journeys, Three Friends Learning Te Reo Māori. Ride along the Twin Coast Cycle Trail on a Far North bilingual adventure.
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2: RNZ News at 3 o'clock. Ngā mihi o te rā. Good afternoon. Ko Sarah Bradley tēnei. A Vanuatu MP says it took more than 24 hours for search and rescue operations to begin after an inter-island ferry sank in rough seas on Friday. The Vanuatu government says more than 30 people remain missing after the MV Matui capsized while sailing between the islands of Ambai and Santo. The MP for Luganville, Matai Seremaia, told RNZ Pacific there were a number of reasons for the delay.
3: Because there was a lot of misinformation that the ship was drifting, and we were waiting for coordinates, but nothing came through until one of the surviving crews that swam ashore alerted us that the ship has capsized, so we went out for the search.
2: Matai Seremaia says the survivors have been taken to the main hospital on Luganville. He says a number of people who had family on the boat have gathered in Santo to find out more information. National is confident it will be able to recruit 50 extra police officers to patrol Auckland's new Central Rail Link if it wins the election. The $5.5 billion rail project opened today, creating two new underground stations. Leader Christopher Luxon says a dedicated transport police team would focus on high-risk routes and peak hours. $7 million per year would be allocated from the budget to fund them. Mr. Luxon says National has already recruited 366 of the 500 officers it promised at the last election. He says the rest will be in place by the end of the year. Residents divided by the council's decision to remove speed bumps on Nelson's Tāhanunanui Hills are all seeking the same thing, but are at odds over what it should look like. Nelson City Council installed speed cushions as a trial to reduce speeding, crashes and through traffic on Moana and Bisley Avenues in 2024. At a recent meeting, councillors heard from people who say the cushions have halved the number of crashes and want them to stay, while others say they cause disruptive noise and vibrations. Both sides agree traffic calming measures in some form are needed. The council voted in March to remove the bumps and has confirmed that will happen in October. Djibouti says 1,400 people have arrived in the country from Yemen on the other side of the Red Sea in just 24 hours. They've fled intensified fighting between Yemeni government forces and Houthi militias, as the BBC's Ian McWilliam reports.
4: The rebel Houthi movement controls a large part of northern Yemen, including the capital Sana'a. In recent days, its fighters, allied with Iran, have seized control of Yemen's entire Red Sea coast, capturing the historic coffee port of Mocha on Thursday. Djibouti says the fighting is displacing Yemeni civilians, and some, including women and children, are now crossing the Bab al-Mandeb Strait to seek safety. The economy minister, Ilyas Moussa Dewale, said several vessels had to be rescued after running out of fuel. The Houthis' advance has tightened their grip on the vital waterway, which controls shipping access to the Red Sea and Suez Canal, and they say they'll now blockade Saudi shipping through it.
2: That's the news.
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2: I've got the short forecast now from Met Service to midnight tomorrow. Northland and Auckland, cloudy periods and a few showers. Waikato to Manawatu, also Coromandel and the Central High Country. Partly cloudy, isolated showers clearing this afternoon but returning tomorrow morning. Bay of Plenty, fine spells today, partly cloudy tomorrow, with showers east of Te Puke. Gisborne to Wairarapa, also Horu Whenua to Wellington. Generally fine with a few cloudy periods. Isolated showers about the ranges of Gisborne and Hawke's Bay in the afternoons. Nelson, Marlborough and Canterbury, mainly fine. Cloud and one or two showers about North Canterbury and the Kaikoura coast this evening. Buller to Fiordland, showers in Fiordland turning to rain tomorrow evening, partly cloudy elsewhere with the odd shower about Buller and Grey. Otago and Southland partly cloudy with isolated showers clearing early tomorrow, and for the Chatham Islands, a few showers. 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It is 5 minutes past three.
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0: Shortly, we'll have episode one of the new podcast, Reo Journeys, as the hosts cycle through the far north. And just a reminder that if you'd like to see the Gallery of Art in Auckland's newly opened City Rail Link, text RAIL to 2101 and we'll send that link back to you. Text RAIL to 2101. 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Now, before we get into Reo Journeys, here's Mountain Boy, a Waikato-centred six-piece band. They have a new album called The Nights and they're touring New Zealand and Australia in October with shows either sold out or selling fast. Here is The Give and The Take.

0: Couch 101 RNZ National, the give and the take from band Mountain Boy. Well, time now for episode one of Reo Journeys to Poheringa Tai. It's a five-part podcast where we'll rediscover a region of Aotearoa we only thought we knew. Cycling the 90-kilometre Twin Coast Cycle Trail, podcast and documentary filmmakers Eugene Bingham, Adam Dudding and sound recordist James Danzy immerse themselves in the reo and the stories of Ngāpuhi. And with any luck, get a little fitter along the way.
1: Right. I need to take my shoes off.
2: Yep.
3: And this is rolling, James.
1: Just go like that when you're ready. Kapai? 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Hi, Adam.

0: nā koutou. 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That's right, we're on Te Pauheringa Tai, the Twin Coast Cycleway, one of Aotearoa's 23 great rides, called Ngā Haerenga. As you may have detected in the karanga, this particular ara, this trail, stretches from the east coast, Mai Tau Mariri, to the west, Ki Hokianga. Kei te tai tokerau tātou, we are in the far north of Aotearoa, our paihikara, our bikes, at the ready. As you are about to learn, he tino roa te haerenga.
1: Toreki 26Ks.
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0: He tino pūmo ngā honona.
3: Tēnā koe.
0: A, he tino nui te katakata. This is a haerenga steeped in history.
4: Our tupuna occupied this place. Mainly this tupuna that's in that picture there is a hongihika.
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1: Oh yeah, wow. Amazing.
5: Ngā wā katoa, ngā wāhi katoa, we'll be captivated by the beauty, by the majesty of this whenua me ōna tangata.
1: You know what? I'm just going to get a little video because that's beautiful.
5: Ai marika, no mai, haere mai. Welcome to this five-part kōnai iparangi, Reo Journeys, Te Pauheringa Tai. Ko te wāhanga tuatahi tēnei, episode 1, Karanga Mai.

0: Are we on?
1: Aye.
0: Okay.
2: We're in Kaikohe, known locally by another name.
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4: Te Pū o Te Whiki.
5: Te Pū o Te Whiki.
2: That roughly translates as the heart of the octopus. Because Kaikohe is like the central hub of the Mid-North, with roads reaching out like tentacles to the north, south, east and west.
6: Yo, hello. We have outside the motel.
2: This is day one of our journey, so there's lots of prep work to do.
6: I'll get you first there, Adam. Let's chuck you on. It's a real simple.
0: Okay,
2: so we're not only getting our bikes ready, but our mics too.
6: Tēnei te hopooro. Have to cook a bit more fluffy.
2: Oh, tuatahi, ko wai mātou. Who are we? Ko Eugene Bingamaho.
0: He mea whakamataku.
6: Oh, yeah.
0: Go big frickin' needle.
7: Ko Adam Dudding tēnei.
6: Yes, big needle.
8: Ko James Dancy tēnei.
0: That's a hell of a fluffy. Did you, like, go out and catch a seagull to make this?
6: I went straight to where the seagulls leave their fur. Yeah. At, spotlight.
7: So yes, James has made special microphones we can wear while we ride. The fluffy bits providing protection from the wind. He's got the job of making sure we capture the sound as we ride our bikes and interview people. But he's much more than that. James is the kaitito, the music composer, and you'll also be hearing from him throughout the podcast. Nā te mea, he tangata koi, he tangata nā kaunui.
0: Scientist and engineer James.
4: Kōrero Māori, Adam.
0: All right.
6: Yeah, te kupu mō science.
2: So, as you'll have noticed, this podcast will be bilingual.
4: Pūtaiao.
0: Pūtaiao.
6: Kaimahi pūtaiao.
2: But as you'll have also noticed, mēnā he matataukwe.
0: Kua hanga, yeah.
2: We're by no means fluent. So, even if you're a learner of te reo Māori, we'll be here to make sure you don't get lost.
4: Aira.
2: All three of us very much consider ourselves learners of te reo Māori. In fact, that's how we met, through learning te reo Māori at Te Wānanga o Aotearoa a few years ago. Shout out to the akomanga of Rōnākitanga ki Newton i te tau 2024 me te kaiako tino pairawa atu a Mārena Mane. Kia ora! Also, James, Adam and I all worked together on a podcast called Witsi Underwater, starring Te Kaituhi Rongonui, Papa Witsi Ihimaira, who we followed as he studied te reo Māori at age 80.
9: So normally when you're swimming, you're doing 1, 2, 3. 1, 2, 3. But Rūmaki reo has taught me that I don't have to come up for breath, that I can now breathe underwater.
2: That was a hiding a reo, a language journey. This one, well, as well as a reo journey, there's going to be a bit of exercise, a bit of huffing and puffing, maybe even a few skids.
0: Oh, that almost ended very badly.
4: Yeah.
2: Kati, with our microphones sorted out and our bikes packed, it's time to make a start on Te Pauheringa Tai.

0: Yeah, more na tātou, he rā tēnō a tāhu e tēnā ata ki te timata tēnei haerenga tēnō pai, tēnō harikoa, tēnō miharo ki a tātou. 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
1: mauri ora.
2: Ai rawa.
3: Right. Cool. Ko Adam te kai arahi.
4: All right. So I'm just going to tighten things up a little tighter.
3: I think the gate's open.
4: Okay.
3: There we go.
4: That's right.

0: Pua. To follow the trail from east to west, haere ki Hokianga, you start in a harbourside settlement known best these days as one side of the ferry link to Kororareka Russell.
1: The iconic trip is to start at Opua in the Bay of Islands.
0: This is the trail manager of Te Pauhe Rangatai.
1: Kia ora, ko Taratara Te Maunga, ko Whangaroa ki Te Moana, ko Ngāti Kahu ki Whangaroa Te Iwi, o Tangaroa Te Marae, me Te Whenua Matamamoe, ko Ngāti Rangi Matakaka, ko Ngāti Rangi Matamamoe Ngā Hapu, ko Tracy Dalton tōku ingoa. Kia ora.
0: Tracy's involvement with the trail goes back years.
1: Probably about 2008.
0: She knows every inch of the trail and the stories and history each part of it holds.
1: It was known as a food basket since day dot.
0: It's embedded in her nākau, he taonga nui ki aia.
1: Pōhiringatai is an ultimate outdoor experience for anybody enjoying the outdoors but isn't a super athlete.
0: He rawe, I gotta say that's a relief.
1: A ride that you can walk or cycle from coast to coast, up here in the Bay of Islands, Piwhairangi, through to Hokianga in the west. You go through communities that you probably have driven past and never stopped or looked twice, and you will see some countryside you've never realised how close Lake Omapiri is to the main highway or what is behind Kaikui. It's a journey for the local users, people who like to get out and walk, stretch the dog's legs, enjoy the well-being that everyone gets by being outside.
2: Outside, kei waho.
3: It's more of that red rock that Trace was talking about.
4: Yeah.
2: And there's a lot of outside to experience. He roa te ara.
1: 87 Ks from coast to coast.
2: Ah, he maha ngā momo whenua, ngā momo one one hoki.
1: 85 kilometres off-road. You're going to ride across shale compacted, but it's got a dusty look about it, so it's still a dirt road feel. There's a few places where the scoria still comes through because that's the geographic composition of that area. And when you're beside the road, you will be on a fine chip. Hopefully it's compacted.
2: Ai rā, e rerekē ngā kahu o Papatuānuku. But of course, Te Pauhe Rangatai has other features. It's not all about the ride.
1: We're really an economic hub. We're attracting people to visit the region, Tai Tokerau. But don't stop at Whangarei. Come all the way north and come all the way to the Hokianga and put some pennies out on the counter at the different communities' little entities.
5: What are your pork belly, sir?
6: Thank you very much.
5: You want to the
6: Yes, please.
7: If you think Fire Trace is a passionate advocate for the trail and Te Tai Tokerau,
8: ai mihi ana ki a koe, mihi ana ki tēnei kaupapa.
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8: 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I'm really proud to be a son of the north. My mum is from the wild west coast, so she's a little bit wild. She's from Mitimiti on the west coast, right? And my dad is from the easy east coast. He's from Whangaroa on the east coast. So, you know, so I got a bit of wild in me. I got a bit of easy breezy in me.
7: Moko Te Pania is the mayor of the Far North District Council. That's a big deal, of course, but don't make the mistake I made when asking him to name his favourite places, of calling him the mouthpiece of the region, the māngai.
9: Ko koe te māngai o tēnei rohe, tēnei kaunihira. 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
8: Oh, Me timata pia ki hea, ko ahau tētahi o ngā māngoai o tēnei Ai. 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Me mahare e nui ngā waha nui o te tai toke rau ne. I am a humble servant of the Far North, humble servant of Te Tai Toke Rau Northern. And I am one of the mouthpieces, I guess, one of those that are privileged to be in a position of leadership. Ko tētahi o ngā mea a tāhua ki ahau ko I roto i te ao Māori ne, kua tapaina ahau ki te taitara o te kahika o te hiku o tika. I've been bestowed the ceremonial title of being the kahika, which is a word for leadership, right? One of the mears, but the kahika comes from the kahikatea tree. And anyone who knows our indigenous white pine, a kahikatea, it can't grow alone. It has to grow in a group. And the roots will all meld together to give that kahikatea grove a strong foundation to flourish.
7: So, having belatedly remembered the whakatau ki Rongonui, kaore te kumara e kōrero mō tōna reka, basically, you won't hear the kumara say how sweet it is. We arrived back at the question I'd originally asked, what are his favourite things about the Far North, about this rohe?
8: Koia tērā ko tētahi o ngā mea haka miharo ki ahau o mātou, o tātou, o konei, o tēnei rohe, o te tai toke rau, ko te kotahitanga, ko te tōpūtanga. I think that one of the things I'm most proud of, first and foremost, is our people up here, beautiful people, unapologetically biased, but it's that sense of unity in our identity, and that's for all Northlanders, not just Māori, but all Northlanders. And I honestly think it's because when you look at all 16 regions of Aotearoa, right, we're all the way at the top or the bottom of the country, depending what worldview you look at, but we're right at the end, and our next neighbour is Auckland. And now I love my Auckland cousins because they come up here and spend a lot of money, and we need to go down to that massive big smoke city that we've got down there for the things that we need as Northlanders, but we don't want to be Aucklanders, do we? We're very proud to be children of the North. We're all proud to be Northlanders.
7: Ai, e poho kereru ana hokia. Mayor Moko is seriously proud of the North, and he's just getting started on the reasons.
8: We live in the greatest district in our country. If I was to stand up and debate the other 66 mayors in this country around whose hood is the best hood, then I know I've got it good, because no other rohe, no other takiwā in this beautiful country of ours has got the historic or the cultural significance that ours does. In the West, where I'm proud to be from on mum's side, we're home to Hokianga itself, where our tūpuna kupe first settled, te Hokianga nui a kupe, and where he went back home to Hawaiki from and told our people there's this beautiful new home for us called Aotearoa, named by his wife. And then on the East Coast, we're home to Waitangi, the Bay of Islands, where in 1835, he hakaputanga o te rangatiratanga o Ngū Tiriri, the Declaration of the Independence of New Zealand was signed by the United Tribes of Chiefs and was recognised internationally. 5 years after that, on the 6th of February 1840, we signed Te Tiriti o Waitangi in this district itself. And then a few days later, further signings in Te Waimate. Then on the 12th of February, the largest ever signing at Māngungu in Hokianga, where our cycle trail, actually one of the ends of our cycle trail, which is a beautiful thing.

0: But wait, there's more. So we've got this, and I say this, and everyone laughs. It's like, I should, whenever I say this spiel, I need a pūrerehua, a bull roarer behind me, like, like a, you get the Wairua chills.
1: You can possibly arrange
0: it. You can arrange that in the recording.
1: It's that kind of podcast, yeah.
0: So we've got this monumental significance of our rohe, of Te Hiku o Tika, the tale of the fish, the far north in both the west and east coasts, but also in the north, we're home to Te Rerenga Wairua, the leaping place of spirits at Cape Reinga, where according to our cultural narrative, when I pass on, my soul will travel home to Miti Miti, and one of the meanings of where I'm from, a tiny little settlement on the coast called Miti Miti, is, means to lap up. And one of the meanings behind that is there's a tiny little stream called the Miti Miti Stream, and it never floods. And we're also not allowed to take water or drink from it because that is an awa wairua. And that water is for all of our wairua when we pass on. It never floods because all of the souls of those who have passed on will stop there to lap up the water to get that final bit of energy boost to go to the motorway, the spiritual highway, Te Ara Wairua, Te Onerua Tohe, 90 Mile Beach, to do that final trip up to the leaping place up the top of our country to leap into the afterlife. And like, what mayor can stand up in this country and be, and I'm sure they'll give it a good go, and they've got beautiful parts of their districts they could talk about. But I mean, the cultural and historic significance of this beautiful place that I am so privileged to be the mayor of is like, it's number one in the country. What a beautiful place, and what a place to be proud of.
2: Mm-hmm. Oh, kia hatira. Oh, this is the sound of everyone moving up north.
3: Oh, this is pretty. Yeah.
4: Well, we were certainly on the move.
3: Oh, no hands.
4: Taking in the early miles, enjoying the scenery.
3: Oh, full blade.
4: Ai rā, he ātahua reirereire ngā tirohanga.
3: Oh, square bales and round bales.
4: It's time we confess something. Sometimes you might hear the sounds of the bikes, te tangi o ngā pahikara, ngā pere, the wheels, those skids Adam's keen on doing.
3: Takamoto, ngā skids.
5: Shivers, yeah.
4: And then, there's this.
3: No mai te hiko.
4: Yeah, that's the sound of an electric bike. Some would say that's cheating, but hey, we're carrying a lot of microphones and stuff. E tino nui te kawenga.
2: When we decided to set out on this journey, we asked for some expert help. You see, between us, we have some connections to the north, engari, kei tāmaki mātou e noho ana. The three of us all live in Auckland, and each of our roots are scattered much further. Nō hea koe, Adam?
6: I whānau mai au i ō tautahi. Nō Ingarani, nō Wera ō Kutūpuna. I was born in Christchurch, and my ancestors came to Aotearoa from England and Wales. A koe, James.
4: I te taha o tōku pāpā, he uri tēnei nō Ngāruahine, nō Tū Wharetoa, nō te aroa anō hoki. And on my mum's side, my ancestors are from England and Scotland. Eugene, nō hea koe.
2: Nō Airani, nō Ingarani, nō te Taitokarau o Kutupuna. My ancestors are from Ireland, England, and yes, Northland. Ki te taha o tōku māma, he uri ahau nō Nāpuhi, ko Ngāti Hineira, ko te uri taniwha o mātou hapū. So, yes, I whakapapa tū te Taitokarau. Engari, e aku tonu ana au i ōku here o te Taitokarau. There's a story of reconnection for me. Ka hoki mai tātou ki tērā i tētahi atu wāhanga. We'll come back to that in another episode. Anyway, we decided we needed someone to help guide us. He ha nā tikanga tika, he aha nā tikanga he I te tai tokerau. What are the right and wrong ways to go about our mahi here in the north?
5: Ko taku ingoa, ko hine rangi himiona, no kune ahau, no te ahuahu nei.
2: Ai, ko whaia hine rangi tēnei wāhine. You'll hear more about her later in the podcast, but for now, let us introduce her as the pautikanga o te kaupapa. Hine rangi will be guiding us on the tikanga I kōnei.
5: So I think it's really important when you go into a place that you're not familiar with, even if you are familiar with it, and I do this too, is to go and feel the place and hear the place. Get a feel for the tone, the ahuatanga of the people, of the whenua,

0: parts of the country, Kai Kōrero will speak from the paipai, an orator's bench. There's another word used here, the taumata, though there is still a paipai. We'll let Whaia Hinerangi explain, because these are concepts and words tied up in ancient traditions and whakaaro, some of which have been lost and are being reclaimed. After all, as the mooing of the cows outside reminded us, this whenua has been through enormous upheaval in the past several hundred years, since the first contacts with Pākehā and then the impacts of colonisation.
1: So we do have, as different to down the line, where they have a paipai of speakers. Pretty much up here we call that a taumata, go and sit on the taumata. Who's the taumata? Even it's like who's got the job of the taumata. We have taumata kōrero, so our men that do our whai kōrero, mihi mihi, and taumata karanga. Kai karanga and kai kōrero both complement each other. The reo waiata, punaroimata are part of the taumata. It's not just the men doing that bit of things. Yeah, that's what we have as the taumata. We do refer to a paipai here, and this is something that our marae and our hapa are doing some relearning around, things that have been slightly unsure or forgotten or lost completely, that the paipai is the threshold between outside of the door and inside. You know, we're pretty big on thresholds, actually, te ao Māori. So we're learning that at the moment. So when you come into the whare, you cross that paipai. The protection of what's inside your whare, all your whole universe, all of your tūpuna, your world, your identity is inside that whare. So the protection of that paipai, that threshold, is utmost. And so that's how we see the paipai here.
0: Ētahi wā, he tino hōhonu te āhua o ēnei whakaaro, o ēnei kaupapa hoki. Sometimes, these thoughts, these concepts, can feel deeply profound, weighty even. And that's okay. This ancient mātauranga being shared with us, whakaaro that require us to see the world from an unashamedly Māori viewpoint. We came to Te Tai Tokoro for a bike ride, but we're fast realising we're here to learn too. E pūā wai ai te māramatanga, whakarongo, ako.
2: But Whaia Hinerangi's guidance for us as we prepare to navigate the protocols and traditions of the North isn't all heavy going. After all, as she reminds us, tikanga often comes down to common sense when you think about it.
1: Basic manners. People down the line might think differently, but I think we're super cruisy up here in Ngā Puhi land. Like, you can't really get anything too wrong. You can't offend anyone. I don't know if that's because we were first contact and we've been real flexible for 200 years. But anyway, yeah, it's just get a feel for the people and go with it. Don't be afraid to ask and you'll get a different answer from every person you ask.
2: Whaia Hinerangi's advice of not being afraid to ask, me kōrero tātou, that was kind of one of the founding principles back when the cycle trail, the thing that would become the Pōhiranga Tai, was still just a glimmer of an idea. And if you have an idea or want something, just ask. Kōrero, kōrero. The trail manager, Trace Dalton, takes us back to 2008.
3: Had a local community trust chairman come knocking at the door of a place I work and said, we want to get our kids off a bus to catch to school and onto a bike and cycle to school. And we know there's a railway corridor out the back of Kaikuitu or Kaiho. Who can get access to it and make it a reality that our children have a safe route to and from school?
2: So yeah, while it's now often thought of as a tourist attraction, the trail was initially thought of as a way to get local kids on bikes. Kātahi kā tīmata ngā kōrero. First of all, with the Crown Agency, which still held the lease.
3: Kiwi Rail continued to be the landlord of this corridor and weren't interested in engaging with anyone but a local authority.
2: So the next stop was...
3: We need to get onto the local authority, which is Far North District Council.
2: In fact, Trace and the Rōpū of early enthusiasts never stopped talking to all sorts of people.
3: Waka Kotahi, the community board, different community and mana whenua along.

0: the route.
1: A kōaki nei, ka hoki mai tātou ki te kaupapa o ngā mana whenua, because it's really important. For now though, we'll stick with the conversations that were happening with the local council, and with one councillor in particular. Trace tells a story about meeting a new intake of councillors at a hui one day.
0: Fronting up to the newly elected members, you're looking at a sea of faces and you're hoping you know someone there to engage with. It's much easier than just talking to the wall. And you see light bulbs switch on because these people are really keen to represent their communities and help fulfil that they're bringing to the table. That's where we met Babe Kapa.
2: Ono taku ingo ko Babe Kapa. A hau he uri no Ngāti Whakaeke te hapu, ko Pūtahi te maunga, ko Wairoro te awa, te kotahi tanga te marae, i raro nei, i waho atu i a Kaikohe, no te kao, te whānau kapa, te taho taku māma, ngā irimana, Edmunds, no Ngāwha.
1: Matua Babe grew up in Kaikohe. He had a career working for the railways, which we'll come back to in another episode, moved away from home, worked in education and the media.
2: Went to work for Māori Television as the head of department for translations and oversaw the quality of te reo going to air and written form.
1: Ka tahi ka hoki mai ia ki Kaikohe.
2: They decided that I wanted to come back north to contribute back to the community.
3: And one of those roles he took on was as a Far North District Councillor. And so yeah, that's when he first encountered Trace and the Pau Herangatai. Taho, tuatahi. Me haere kē tātou ki tētahi atuara ki tā wāhi.
2: I had been to Spain and I've done the Camino, my wife and I. My wife had walked it three times before she said to me, you're going to come.
1: The Camino is an ancient network of pilgrim routes across France, Portugal and Spain that millions of people have walked over the years. He tino rongonui te arane. It's super famous. Matua Babe came home impressed by the beauty, by the history. Nā wai rā, nā wai rā.
2: A few years after that, I get on to council and, you know, get introduced to this Pauheringa. And I go, oh, what's this? Tracy took me for a walk and she said, oh, it's along the rail track, because I know this rail track very well. And I went for a walk and I said, oh, guess what? This is exactly like the Camino walk. And there was historic things that we saw and we talked about with people from that area. And I said, gosh, we could just about replicate that here. And she said, exactly. And that's when the penny dropped. I thought, wow, this is amazing. And so I did the whole walk from, not so much the whole walk, but from Kaikui to Horeke. I then started to look at the number of marae in close proximity, who's the which villages, who's along the trail. And then I thought to myself, why just go there? Why can't we go around the whole area? Because Te Tokaro is intertwined, not just geographically, but whakapapa. We all connect.
3: Connections, whakapapa, and a trail that ties the coasts together.
4: Ah, cool, great.
3: It's such a joy to be out here. Mā runga paihikara, mā tau haere rere ai. E hī kaka ana mātou, ahakoa te wero o ngā kēti, the gates.
5: There's the gate, yeah.
3: We call them gates, but they're technically called squeeze barriers, because they're really narrow and you have to squeeze through. They keep riders safe by preventing motorbikes and cars and things from getting onto the track. Yet they're cleverly designed so it's easy to walk your pushbike through. But, as you know, we're carrying a fair bit of equipment, which makes the back of my bike really wide. So we're having to lift my bike up and over. It's a bit of a hoo-ha, but hey, in every challenge, there's an opportunity to learn, ne?
6: Matua,
3: you
6: go to this one. Go to this one.
7: Koe te rangatiro o te heke.
8: Oh no, lift.
7: Lift it up.
8: Kupu.
7: That's uplift, isn't it?
8: Oh, there we are.
7: Half pie?
8: Yeah, it's a,
1: Nō reira.
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1: 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Meet Te Ao Mihi Atu Mai.
8: Tēnā koutou e hoa mā. 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
1: Ko Te Ao Mihi a tō tātou mātanga reo. In this podcast, she's keeping her ear on our reo. 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
8: Tēnā koutou e hoa mā.
1: In this case, out on the trail, as you heard, we've been having a debate about the right word for lift, as in to lift the bike over the gate. Mā Te Ao Mihi a e kōrero te kupu tika.
8: Ko hīkina te kupu tika. 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Ko te hāngu o te hiki, ko te hīkina. Hīkina is the correct term in this context. If you're able to carry an object or a person with your hands, you would say hiki. The passive form of hiki is hīkina. Nō reira, hīkina te paihikara.
1: Nā mihi e mara.

0: So yeah, this really isn't just a podcast about bike riding. It's also about the reo Māori, and particularly the reo of Te Tai Tokoro, because there are some specific things to listen out for here. Te mita, the dialect. Ngā kupu rereke, different words. Ngā kianga rereke, different sayings. Ko mea moko anu.
1: I didn't realise it till I went to uni that I had an accent, an up north accent when I speak Māori. But yeah, I've got a mita, a dialect that is very much here from home, and that's from my nan and my great uncles and how they'd speak to me. And then I went to uni and they're like, well, why do you say it like that? Why do you say it like this? And I was like, oh, I didn't realise that I spoke a certain type of Māori, which is really funny. But I used to come home and purposely change my dialect just to throw my nan and my uncles off, and they would get so pissy and they're like, hey, me kau koe koro kaprena, get in trouble, it's crack up.
0: As much as he enjoyed teasing his kaumātua, Moko had his taringa finely tuned to listen and learn from them.
1: Tērā pia he tūmomo no te māngeretanga o te kōrero i te reo Māori ne, engari kaha ka rāpopo tō mātaui konei i ngā momo kōrero o ia rā, kia rere horoke atu ai pēnei mai. 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You'd learn like standard Māori, be like, kei te pē hea koe. But up here, we prefer like the e ana structure for the present tense over kei te. 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I've never heard my nan or my great uncles ever in my life say, e pē hea ana koe. It's pehana. Pehan. Or you don't even say the last vowel in a sentence. So you're just like, pehan. 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Pehan. Those sorts of things, or the same for like, what are you doing, right? In standard Māori, you'd be like, kei te aha koe. So for us, you're like, e aha ana koe, what are you doing? Nah, never heard my nan or my great uncles ever say that. It's ahana, ahana, up to like, pehana, how's it? Ka tahi anō, only just. So tahi no. We merge things together in our sentences, which I think is beautiful. And in English, none of us speak grammatically correct English in our day-to-day lives. We speak a language that we can all understand based on who we are, where we're from, and all of that sort of thing. It's the same in Te Reo Māori. So, you know, you get growlings for not speaking proper Māori grammatically. I'm like, heck, I don't speak proper English on any given day or any given time, right? Mena ka hakapuare au taku wā, ka korero i te reo, ana, kamarama. Me kamarama na ko pai ke au, koina te mea nui. So I think if you're communicating, then, you know, like all those little rule-y type things in language, hei ahano atu ke au, I don't really get too tied up on that.
0: If you're listening to the fluent way Moko speaks, you'd be forgiven for thinking, oh, he must have grown up speaking te reo Māori. Engari.
1: Ka hore.
0: Ka hore.
1: Ka hore.
0: No.
1: 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So, my greatest achievement in my life is learning te reo Māori. And it happened by accident. Because I went to Pompelia Catholic College in Whangarei, but at Pompelia, for Form 1 and 2, Year 7 and 8, it's compulsory to have Te Reo Māori and French classes. And then in third form, you pick a language, and my whānau weren't like, you must learn Te Reo Māori. They're like, you choose whatever you want. To be fair, I think I just forged my mum's signature on the options form they gave us. But I chose Māori, not because I wanted, I thought French was cool, and all the pretty girls actually took French. But I took Māori because our kaiako whai, Alice Spring, who's from Pangaru, she's a te wake from Pangaru, she used to feed us in class, so I went for the free feeds. But I was learning, you know, like grammar and formally learning the language at school. And then at home, my grandmother, who's from Mitimiti, Nani Wero, she's a first language speaker of Te Reo Māori. In the Māori urban migration movement, they moved from Mitimiti to the big city, which is Whangarei, to live in Tikipunga. When she was 13, her and her siblings went through the trauma of what that meant, leaving your papa kāinga and moving to town. And they loved all of the mod cons like electricity and running water and a flush toilet, but they'd get teased for their accents. They'd get teased for speaking Māori. And they still do, like when her and her siblings are together, they speak this real fresh off the boat English when they're speaking. So not many of them actually passed on the language to their own children. We all grew up as passive bilinguals. I think everyone in this country is a passive bilingual to some extent, right? But I didn't learn it growing up. It wasn't a language from birth. My mum and dad took it at school. I think my dad got bursary Te Reo Māori. They can understand, but don't speak it at home. But once I started learning it, my nan at home stopped speaking English. And then my great uncles stopped speaking English as well. And then when you're learning the grammar and then you're just immersed in it at home, then you just pick it up.
0: After secondary school, Mōkō kept studying Te Reo Māori at Waikato University, and it was there that one of his kaiako gave him and the other students a great piece of advice.
1: I remember one of our kaiako said, "You're not getting te reo in, you're letting it out. It's already in you genetically, it's in your DNA, it's a part of who you are. What you're learning is how to let that out, so it's already within you. So, you know, get over it that you're learning it, great, you're on the first step." But I really appreciated that from all of my kaiako at Waikato.
2: Those thoughts from me, Mōkō, e rā kōhā te kōrero mō tōna haerenga reo Māori me ngā tāonga nō ngā kaumātua kuia. Hara mai te ātāhua.

Back on the trail, we feel the language all around us, brushing past our ears like the wind, bubbling gently alongside us like the rivers. It's inspiring, pushing us on as we ride to our next destination. Beyond the expansive view of Aupua, with its soundtrack of sails slapping in the wind, rigging clanging against masts, or angle grinders gnawing metal in the boatyards. The trail narrows to a gravel pathway alongside the river, the Taumarere. Riding single file beside the river as it too narrows, we reflect on how it was once the main highway, ko te awa te tino ara o Ngā Tūpuna. Ai marika, how peaceful. Oh, where? Hea ha tera. What's that? He traina? A train? On the cycle trail? What does this mean for our ride on Te Pauheringa Tai? Tai ho ka kite, e hari aki nei. Reo Journeys Te Pauheringa Tai is made by Te Pūrongo Productions for RNZ with the support of Te Māngai Pāho. It's written and produced by me, Eugene Bingham, and Adam Dudding. Adam and I presented the podcast along with James Danzi. Te Aumihi Atu Mai is the Pau Reo Māori and Hinerangi Himiona is the Pau Tikanga. Yana Tanahu Owen is the RNZ Commissioner Māori. Thanks also to Justine Murray, Rihanna Juratich-Gregg and Nicholas Muley at RNZ. Thanks also to Shane and Tina at Twin Coast Adventures, plus everyone we encountered on the trail. Nui te manaakitanga no te raki. Whaia Wikitoria Makiha is the kai karanga you heard at the start. She composed the karanga especially for the podcast. A mātou mihi nunui.

0: Te Take.
1: That was episode one of Reo Journeys, and we'll have episode two same time next week. Well, that's Culture 101 for this week. Thank you for all your feedback this afternoon on underrated New Zealand films and TV series. I've got quite a few gems through, and good to be reminded of some of our classics. A few more from you on the text machine. Rachel says, Kiri and Lou has accolades, but I still think it's underrated. Rest for the Wicked is a wonderful, under-promoted Kiwi film with a brilliant, hilarious twist that no one sees coming. Another text here, a couple of underrated early 2000s TV series that I remember fondly, The Jackie Brown Diaries and The Insider's Guide to Happiness. Well, thank you for sending all those in. It's been great hearing from you, and thank you to all our guests on the show today. Taffy Thomas, our fast favourites, who's playing Uncle Vanya at Circa Theatre until October. Jess Reiner-Reed of Insomniac Games, and Wolverine is out this coming week. Saxophonist and financial advisor Mike Allen, who played with the Auckland Philharmonia last weekend. Ashley Turner and Lissy Turner from Mum, I'm Alien Pregnant, which is out now. And Ruben Kirkwood and Tessa Harris, two artists who've created work for the CRL. And if you'd like to see that artwork, text RAIL to 2101 and we'll send that link back to you. And for any of our other stories, you can check them out at rnz.co.nz/culture101 or wherever you get your podcasts. Next week on the show, we're going to look at a new screen archive tracking Pan-Asian creators, artists and stories. It's the first one ever to exist. And also we're going to look at an exhibition inspired by Cyclone Gabriel by artist Sefton Rani in an historic building in Tamaki Makaurau. Well, enjoy the rest of your Sunday. I'll be back next week here again from midday. Enjoy the rest of your weekend. Take care. Ka kite.

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1: RNZ News at 4 o'clock. Good afternoon, I'm Sarah Bradley. Kiwi Rail is expecting the number of passengers on Auckland City Rail Link to double tomorrow. The long-awaited City Rail Link opened this morning. Nearly 40,000 passengers have caught a ride since the first train left Otahuhu just before 5 o'clock, although there were some teething problems with a fire at one of the station delaying some journeys. Kiwi Rail Chief Metro Officer Bevan Asink says there are normally 8,000 boardings per hour during the weekday peak.
2: Our mornings are really busy all the time, and now we've got a really incentive. We unlocked uptown and midtown now. We've got a shortcut for West Auckland through to the city. You know, it really is attractive. It's the way to go now.
1: Bevan Asink says there are arrangements in place for Auckland Transport to add more services if required. Kyiv is reportedly preparing for talks over ending the war now in its fifth year after Russia's 2022 invasion. Ukrainian President Volodymyr Zelensky's chief of staff says these would be three-sided talks also involving the US and occur next month. Kirill Budanov was speaking several days after US envoys Steve Witkoff and Jared Kushner held talks in both Moscow and Kyiv. The last three-sided meeting took place in Geneva in February. A Vanuatu MP helping with search and rescue efforts after a ferry sinking says most of those rescued were found along the coast. More than 30 people remain missing after the MV Matui sank in rough seas on Friday while sailing between the islands of Umbai and Santo. It's now known that rescue efforts were delayed by more than 30 hours because of misinformation. The MP for Luganville, Matai Seramaya, says rescue efforts were made more challenging by the bad weather. He told RNZ Pacific where the survivors were picked up.
3: Those that were picked up today, this morning, were all coastal pickups. A couple of ships out, I was on my ship, our crew out there. And there's a couple of private boats, speedboats out there as well, doing search, but we found nothing so far.
1: He says the 15 survivors are now in the main hospital in Santo. Labor is promising to make KiwiSaver work harder for more people if it wins the election. Leader Chris Hipkins says under Labor, it will be compulsory for employers to contribute at a rate of 6% by 2032, even when employees reduce or pause their own contributions. The employee default rate will be 4%. Mr. Hipkins says everyone should have the chance to build a secure future. He says KiwiSaver is one of Labor's proudest legacies and is currently worth more than $138 billion. A women's health charity is questioning why the waitlist for cervical scans has not reduced by as much as other diagnostic services in the last year. The waitlist for colposcopy procedures has reduced by 9%, but wait times for CT scans are down 48%, while MRI scans have reduced by 33%. Isis Mackay from Women's Health Action wants to know why there is such a wide gap. She says the government needs to be transparent about why some services are improving more than others. That's the news.
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1: We've got another live concert from WOMAD coming up. Well, live recorded concert. Recorded live, I should say. But first, I've got a couple of forecasts for you. First of all, the short forecast from Met Service to midnight tomorrow. Northland and Auckland, cloudy periods and a few showers. Waikato to Manawatu, also Coromandel Peninsula and the Central High Country. Partly cloudy, isolated showers clearing this afternoon but returning tomorrow morning. Bay of Plenty, fine spells today, partly cloudy tomorrow with showers east of Te Puke. Gisborne to Wairarapa, also Horo Whenua to Wellington. Generally fine with a few cloudy periods. Isolated showers about the ranges of Gisborne and Hawke's Bay in the afternoons. Nelson, Marlborough and Canterbury, mainly fine. Cloud and one or two showers about North Canterbury and the Kaikoura coast clearing this evening. Buller to Fiordland, showers in Fiordland turning to rain tomorrow evening. Partly cloudy elsewhere with the odd shower about Buller and Grey. Otago and Southland partly cloudy with isolated showers clearing early tomorrow. And for the Chatham Islands, a few showers. Now we're heading to the extended mountains forecast also from Met Service. First of all, for the North Island to midnight tomorrow. All areas cloudy periods with isolated showers. Winds will be southwesterlies, becoming light tomorrow afternoon when the freezing level 2,000 metres. The outlook for Tuesday for the North Island's mountains, cloudy periods and the odd shower. Winds will be westerlies at the freezing level about 2,500 metres. And on Wednesday, cloudy periods and isolated showers, winds northwesterlies, a freezing level about 2,500 metres. And on Thursday, cloud increasing, isolated showers turning to rain in the evening, winds northwesterlies strong in exposed places, and your freezing level will be 2,200 metres. Now let's head to the South Island, first of all, to midnight tomorrow. The Kaikoura Ranges, partly cloudy, the odd shower possible tonight, becoming fine tonight. Kahurangi National Park to Nelson's Lakes National Park, cloudy with a few showers easing tomorrow morning. Arthur's Pass National Park to Mount Aspiring National Park, cloudy periods developing this evening, a few showers developing tomorrow evening about Mount Aspiring. Fiordland National Park, cloudy with a few showers, persistent at times. Winds will be southwesterlies, becoming northerlies for Fiordland and the east coast tomorrow. A freezing level 2,000 metres, sloping to 1,500 metres in the south. The outlook for Tuesday, this is the South Island's mountains. Rain gradually spreading north with heavy falls and snow possible to 1,500 metres in the south. Winds will be westerly gales, severe gale in exposed places, and a freezing level 1,800 metres, but 2,500 metres in the north. On Wednesday in the South Island, rain with some heavy falls easing in Fiordland later, snow to 1,000 metres. Winds will be northwesterlies, gale in exposed places, changing southerly south of Mount Aspiring. The freezing level will be 2,000 metres, sloping to 1,000 metres in the south. And on Thursday for the South Island's mountains, rain or showers easing from afternoon, snow to 900 metres from Mount Cook to Mount Aspiring. Winds will be strong or gale northwesterlies, changing southwesterly, and the freezing level will be 2,000 metres in the north, sloping to 1,000 metres in the south. 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It is 7 minutes past four. I'll be back with more news and weather for you at 5 o'clock. But time now to join Cara Rickard with another live concert recorded live at WOMAD 2025 in New Plymouth.
6: Tēnā koutou katoa, nō mai haere mai and welcome to our special WOMAD Aotearoa 2025 concert series. Taking you to the heart of New Plymouth to experience live performances from some of the world's finest musicians at one of Aotearoa's favourite music festivals, Ko Kara Rickard Tēnei. Opening night on the Bowl stage at Brooklands Park saw Aotearoa's finest funketeers Black Comet, the multidimensional galactic funk collective founded by ninja Lawton Corder. Their set took the audience on a high-energy journey, blending storytelling with tight, dynamic musicianship to set the tone for Friday night at WOMAD Aotearoa 2025.

We're Black Comet from Aotearoa, and we just want to say thank you so much for having us here on this amazing night. We got a full red moon tonight, people, so we're going to get crazy. I just want to introduce to you Mr. Poihakina on the keys.

0: You guys feeling good?
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While you guys are there, can I hear you say, yeah? 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Yeah, Taranaki. Cheer my bowls. So we're a pretty fresh brand, so here's probably another song you haven't heard before.

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1: Damn. Recorded live on the Bowl stage at Brooklands Park in New Plymouth, this is the Funkadelic Sounds of Black Comet, performing on opening night at Womad Aotearoa 2025 here on RNZ National.
0: If you guys want to get dancing, that's going to be mean if you do. Yeah.

Hey, I just want to showcase this band in this next track. This is our first time with our new drummer, Mr. Adam Tovic. Show some love, people. Yeah.

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You feeling good out there? This is easily our best audience. Thank you, whānau. Thank you so much.

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So this next track is a cover. It's a cover we just really like. Anybody from the early 90s? Should we give this a hoon?

Yeah. I can hear you people out there singing. 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I said.

Yeah. Say skip tap tip tap tap. Say skip tap tip tap tap. Yeah.

0: guys have been amazing. True to the fuck of my work, yeah. Tina, Tina, Humia, Huye, Tartie. Thank you, you have a great night.
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2: 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It is 3 minutes to five to take us to the news at the top of the hour. Here is Sven Wonder with Shin Rin Yoku.

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In a few moments' time, we open on 13690 kHz in the 22-metre band. Once again, retune now to 13690 kHz in the 22-metre band. We can also be heard online at rnzi.com.

0: RNZ News at 5 o'clock. Kia ora, good afternoon. Ko Sarah Bradley tēnei. A Vanuatu MP says it took more than 30 hours for a maritime search to begin for an inter-island ferry that sank in rough seas. The MV Matui was carrying 45 people when it sank between the islands of Santo and Ambai on Friday morning. Moera Tuilaepa Taylor reports.
1: Luganville MP Matai Sedemaya says more lives could have been saved if information about the incident had been provided sooner. He says the vessel left Santo at 6 o'clock on Friday morning and sank at about 9.30, but he says officials did not begin a search until about 4 o'clock on Saturday afternoon. He says that there was confusion and misinformation about what had happened, including reports the vessel was drifting. The government says 15 people have been rescued and it has promised an investigation into the disaster.
0: Kiwi Rail is hailing the opening of Auckland's new City Rail Link, although it is bracing for even more passengers to use the service on its first business day tomorrow. The link opened this morning at 5 and carried more than 40,000 people, but experienced some teething problems with delays following a small electrical fire in the Waitemata station. Kiwi Rail Chief Metro Officer Bevan Asink says the link has unlocked the upper and middle part of the central city and provided a shorter journey to the western suburbs. He says the trains normally have 8,000 people boarding per hour during the weekday peak, but there are plans in place to increase services tomorrow if required. Meanwhile, an Auckland councillor who rode the first train says he hopes the new services take cars off the roads. Manukau Ward councillor Alf Filipaina says the network will serve the future of Auckland, including the youth in Manukau.
2: It's a matter of getting off the roads, using the train when they can, and having the ability from Southside to come all the way into town, whether it be for work, whether it be for social outings and everything else. You know, it's for them as well.
0: And Transport Minister Chris Bishop says the network has turned Auckland into a world-class city. National is confident it will be able to recruit 50 extra police officers to patrol the new rail link if it wins the election. Leader Christopher Luxon says a dedicated transport police team will focus on high-risk routes and peak hours. He says National is already fulfilling its promise of 500 extra police officers.
3: We've got 366 of the 500 that we set as our goal. We've got about 317, I think, currently in training, and we'll have the 500 in place before the end of the year. So we're very, very confident. You know, we'll be delivering on that 500 extra police officers, and that's why we're confident we can push on and recruit another 50.
0: The police would receive $7 million per year from the budget to fund the 50 transport officers. Labor is promising to make KiwiSaver work harder for more people if it wins the election. Leader Chris Hipkins says under Labor, it will be compulsory for employers to contribute at a rate of 6% by 2032, even when employees reduce or pause their own contributions. The employee default rate will be 4%. Mr. Hipkins says everyone should have the chance to build a secure future.
4: We'll get more money going into people's KiwiSaver accounts whilst giving them the flexibility when money's tight. We'll be asking employers to do more. We'll make KiwiSaver fairer for older workers and for parents, and we'll make it work better for the people who work for themselves.
0: Chris Hipkins says KiwiSaver is one of Labor's proudest legacies and is currently worth more than $138 billion. Broadcaster turned political candidate Paul Henry has been ranked number 4 on the ACT party list and on current polling is likely to enter Parliament next term. Fellow party newcomer James Christmas, who is contesting the Tāmaki seat, is number 7. Leader David Seymour says he is confident Mr. Henry will perform well in Parliament despite his lack of experience.
5: I know Paul from sitting down with him in the office at his house having a wine. He's a deeply patriotic, sincere and conscientious New Zealander who's doing this for his grandkids who he loves deeply. I believe that people are going to be impressed and Paul will go from strength to strength.
0: Biosecurity Minister Andrew Hoggard has improved 2 places to be ranked 3rd, while MP Todd Stevenson has fallen from 4th to 6th. The head of the AI firm Anthropic says the industry should slow down in light of concerns about the technology's safety. Dario Amade says the increasing rate of development could lead to rogue AI taking over the internet. A former Anthropic researcher, Jacob Coxon, who quit the company in protest last week, says he has spoken to colleagues about their concerns.
6: When they are planning their lives, planning what to do with their lives, they are thinking about the impacts of their work. They're maybe like considering buying land somewhere because they're so scared of the instability as a result of rapid AI progress. All I can say is the people who work at these companies are completely serious when they ask for regulation because they find themselves trapped in a race and they're scared of the outcomes of that race.
0: Growing numbers of US lawmakers are now also calling for new rules to govern the technology. In sport, All Blacks coach Dave Rennie has credited the Springboks for unleashing a stinging second-half surge in their fourth test this morning in Baltimore. Turnovers and mistakes again proved costly for New Zealand in the 43-28 defeat. Rennie says he's gutted to lose the series 3-1.
7: You know, you look at the numbers, it was a very even game tonight, bar the score, and yeah, we probably conceded a little bit chasing the game late, but felt even with 15 to go, we were right in it, so... disappointed, but still really proud of the effort and feel that we're tracking in the right direction.
0: And an NPC rugby, North Harbour, has come from behind to beat competition leaders Hawke's Bay 31-24 at McLean Park in Napier this afternoon. In rugby league, the Warriors will take on Newcastle at Eden Park next Sunday in the NRL elimination semi-final clash. After losing 26-16 to the Dolphins last night at Mount Smart Stadium, the Auckland side were forced into the do-or-die clash with the Knights, who beat South Sydney on Friday. With a 50,000-seat capacity, Eden Park can hold roughly double the number of fans as Mount Smart. And the Warriors women have been trounced by the Broncos 52-18 in the NRLW this afternoon. New Zealand driver Liam Lawson will start eighth on the grid for tonight's Spanish Grand Prix. In his third start for Red Bull, Lawson says the new Madrid circuit has taken a bit to get used to and he can only hope to improve during the race.
8: Yeah, try and move forward for sure, but it's going to be very, very tough. I think overtaking is basically impossible. So, tyres were quite difficult yesterday, so maybe that makes it more challenging.
0: McLaren's Lando Norris is on pole. In tennis, Elena Rybakina has dethroned two-time defending champion Aryna Sabalenka with a 6-4, 5-7, 6-2 win in the US Open final. That's the news.
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0: I've got the short forecast now from Met Service to midnight tomorrow. Northland and Auckland, cloudy periods and a few showers. Waikato to Manawa too, also Coromandel Peninsula and the Central High Country. Partly cloudy, isolated showers clearing this afternoon but returning tomorrow morning. Bay of Plenty, fine spells today, partly cloudy tomorrow with showers east of Te Puke. Gisborne to Wairarapa, also Horu Whenua to Wellington. Generally fine with a few cloudy periods, isolated showers about the ranges of Gisborne and Hawke's Bay in the afternoons. Nelson, Marlborough and Canterbury, mainly fine, cloud and one or two showers about North Canterbury and the Kaikoura coast, clearing this evening. Buller to Fiordland, showers in Fiordland, turning to rain tomorrow evening, partly cloudy elsewhere with the odd shower about Buller and Grey. Otago and Southland, partly cloudy, with isolated showers clearing early tomorrow. And for the Chatham Islands, a few showers. This is RNZ National. It's 9 minutes past five. We'll be back with more news and weather at 6 o'clock. Time now, though, for Raising the Bar, brought to you by the University of Auckland. You don't have to sit in a lecture to learn. From music to maths and astronomy to architecture, bring knowledge closer with thought-provoking talks from academics and innovators around the world. Tonight, recorded live at the Birdcage, Tamar Torrance and Beholding Beauty, How Art Changes the Brain.
11: Now, I'd like to tell you a little bit about Tamar before she does her talk. Tamar has a background in art history. And she tells me a quirk in timetabling during her honours degree led her to study neuroscience papers on cognition and consciousness. So this new fascination with neuroscience put her on the path to pursuing a master's and now a PhD in neuroaesthetics. She's based in the Faculty of Science in the Department of Psychology, and tonight she will be talking about the dynamic interchange between artist, artwork, and the beholder. So take it away, Tamar.
12: Thank you. Before I start talking about myself and my research, I wanted to invite you to think about a time that an artwork really moved you. And maybe it wasn't an artwork, maybe it was an encounter with nature. Perhaps it was a piece of music, a literary text, something that really stopped you in your tracks. Not just something you simply liked, but something that really shifted in something inside of you. I want you just to think about the shape of that experience, how it felt at a sensory level, what emotion sort of accompanied it. Why did you decide it was good or valuable? If your brain is sort of making the effort to consolidate it into a memory, it must have meant something to you. And did it become personally relevant? Did the experience somehow become about you in some way? I just want you to sort of hold on to those kinds of experiences, because it's really the science beneath them that we'll be talking about tonight. So aesthetic experiences can come in all of these different shapes, and we'll be just kind of tracing through the different physiological and neurobiological responses that accompany them. I was 17 the first time that I had a really impactful aesthetic experience. I was at Auckland Art Gallery on a school trip to see the Degas to Dali exhibition, and I came across a painting called Exploding Raphaelesque Head by Salvador Dali, and I was just transfixed by it. I was a teenager, so the fact that this inanimate object could hold my attention for multiple minutes was really astounding to me. And I was just sort of drawn in like this magnetism. The painting itself is a surrealist reimagining of a Raphael Madonna. So Raphael is the famous Italian painter in the High Renaissance. But here, the bust of the Madonna has been shattered into hundreds of little fragments that are all swirling together, caught between form and formlessness. If you look in through the fragments, you can see into the inside of her mind, which is shaped like the dome of the Pantheon in Rome, light streaming in through its oculus and illuminating her mind from within. Many years later, I saw this exact same painting on a neuroscience textbook on functional magnetic resonance imaging, of all things. So I sort of look back on that experience as sort of prophetic, in a way. So what are these kinds of experiences that I'm sort of trying to explain? Now, while the philosophy of art dates millennia, thousands of years, extending as far back as classical antiquity at least, the concept of an aesthetic experience is actually comparatively modern. Before the 18th century, most of the discussions around art and beauty dealt with the moral utility or the objective properties of an artwork, how well it imitated nature, its symmetry, its balance, its harmony, or how well it sort of instructed you in your virtue or relationship to the divine. This changed subtly in 1735 when a young German philosopher named Alexander Baumgarten coined the term aesthetic. And this was from the Greek word meaning sensation or sensory perception. And so we saw a shift away from art being about the object itself. It's sort of this kind of universal standard that the object kind of subscribed to whatever's going on internally when you encounter that work. So in these terms, aesthetic experiences is essentially what happens when you encounter an artwork that moves you with enough intensity to sort of shift something in your mental state, pulling you into a moment of intense absorption, emotional, sort of heightened perceptual attention. And something that can kind of be characterized by what's called non-utilitarian interest. So an interest in the artwork for itself, not what its usefulness is to you, which is actually a sort of breakaway from the way that cognition is ordinarily structured. So oftentimes we perceive things in our environment, typically in terms of what they afford us to act. This isn't really about that. It's about you becoming so preoccupied with this thing outside of yourself, its form, its beauty, its what its meaning to you, such that you get lost into the experience of an immersion that some researchers liken to a state of flow, so a flow state. Neuroaesthetics, which is what I study after a sort of weird and winding kind of journey through uni, studies the neuroscience of these kinds of experiences. Really, it's asking how meaning, perception, emotion come together in the brain to sort of form these experiences that can genuinely feel almost transcendental. It's not about reducing art to neurons, but really just understanding why do we respond to art and beauty in the ways that we do, but using neuroscience as a lens. One of the most sort of prominent theories of aesthetic experience in neuroaesthetics, so how it unfolds in the brain, is what's called the aesthetic triad. And this is the idea that your sort of experience of art and these sort of aesthetic states arise through a confluence of a bunch of different processes across the brain, drawing on sensation, emotion, and comprehension. So essentially, our sensory motor systems take in information through the senses, and this feeds up to the brain. And this forms the kind of groundwork on top of which your emotional and cognitive responses are overlaid. Your emotion and value systems then kick in to assign an emotional response, a sense of value to the artwork, connecting not only what you're perceiving, but what you feel about it. Meanwhile, those comprehension systems, what we'd call like meaning knowledge systems, they work to make sense of what you're sensing and feeling, interpreting that sort of experience into something that almost can rise to the level of conscious thought, drawing on your memories, your past experiences, and just what meaning the artwork sort of has to you, or that you can construct. But an aesthetic experience isn't just a discrete event within any of these systems. It emerges through this dynamic interchange between all of these different processes throughout the brain. And the more that our systems underpinning sensation, emotion, comprehension interact, the more immersed and connected to the experience you can feel. So if that is kind of the map of an aesthetic experience, that you're like, okay, it's sensory, it's emotional, it's cognitive, sure. What does that look like when it actually plays out at a biological level? And to understand these sort of states, we need to begin where any aesthetic experience begins, which is actually not with the brain, but with the body. Before any aesthetic information can reach your brain and be interpreted, it has to pass through your senses. So your senses aren't passively relaying this information upstream. They are actively structuring, filtering, weighting that information, changing the information that the brain has to work with in the first place. Rich sensory experiences, perhaps the swell of a color, the texture of a brushstroke, they can essentially sort of hit us at a sensory level and then instigate a cascade of physiological and neural responses that become a part of the aesthetic experience. So shifts in our heartbeat, changes in our sort of sweat gland activity, how much we're sweating, changes in our brain activity, and even muscle tension. And this activity, these tacit physiological responses, are something that we can measure. So a couple of studies have put people in different sort of environments, thank you, in the art gallery, and they found that essentially your physiological responses can trace an aesthetic experience. For example, by looking at things like skin conductance, which is changes in sweat gland activity, that is governed by the same nervous system as our fight or flight response, as well as heart rate variability. So it's variations in your sort of time intervals between successive heartbeats. And this tells us how flexibly our heart is responding to the environment. And what they found that was that when someone would subsequently rate the experience as having been beautiful or surprising, this corresponded with an increase in heart rate variability, which essentially means that their nervous system was becoming more balanced. By contrast, an artwork that you perceive as sort of dominant or powerful would cause fluctuations in your sweat gland activity, so how much your hands were sweating, but also a decrease in your heart rate, which can be a sort of proxy for emotional or like attentional absorption. So when you're sort of captured by an artwork, your heart rate decreases, slowing down. It's essentially your body's way of like registering the aesthetic quality of that moment. And these tacit physiological responses become a part of the aesthetic experience. And this is important past just the moment of it happening. So the aesthetic experience doesn't just sort of pass through the brain. It can have long-term sort of health implications. A recent study showed, a recent study followed about 3,000 people in the UK. And they found that people who habitually engaged with the arts and creativity, so singing, dancing, painting, gallery visits, even library visits, they were aging biologically slower than populations who were not engaging with the arts. So this was measured using epigenetic tests. So these essentially look at sort of chemical changes on top of your DNA. And it's how we can calculate your biological rather than your chronological age. So your chronological age might be one thing, but your body is actually sort of aging on another scale that can be measured. They found that this sort of lowering or slowing down of your biological age when you engage with the arts was equivalent to what we see when you exercise, which is one of the best known anti-aging behaviors that we sort of know of. This doesn't mean that you should, that engaging with the arts will necessarily make you look younger, but, which, I mean, maybe it does. I'm not claiming that it doesn't. But what's sort of more important is that your biological age is one of the best predictors of long-term health outcomes. So essentially, slower biological age means a lower risk of getting sick in the future, lower risk of cardiovascular disease, neurodegenerative disorders, chronic inflammation. And this also doesn't mean that you should then go and sort of substitute a gallery visit for the gym. The research were sort of cautious about, like, what exactly is the mechanism of this? And it is correlational. But the idea is that going into a museum, for example, and experiencing an artwork lowers your strength, and it's your strength, your stress, and with it lowers inflammation, and much like exercise does, but fundamentally through a sort of different avenue. So it's just one of the ways that, and actually also to sort of even go back to what we were just talking about, this kind of does make sense in this lowering of your stress response, because, for example, the increase in heart rate variability that we see, so your heart rate intervals become more variable, that is indicative of a more balanced nervous system. And so these aesthetic experiences can sort of reach beyond just the moment of their own unfolding to leave a biological trace that can have sort of really positive long-term health outcomes. So enough about the body. How does this unfold in the brain? What does this look like at a neurobiological level? As you can imagine, it's complicated and manifold. So one of the ways that art reaches into our brain, is through a system called mirror neurons. So this is what I wrote my master's thesis about. And it essentially describes mirror neurons are a specialized class of neurons or brain cells that fire both when you are performing an action and when you observe an action being performed. So if I was to wave at you guys, you might not be waving back to me, But there's a good chance your brain is. Your brain is simulating my movement, even when you're sitting still. So when we look at a dancer sort of leaping or the gesture of a brushstroke, our motor systems in our brain engage as though we were the ones making those movements. And same goes for sensation and emotion. When we see someone being touched, whether it's an intimate caress or perhaps something painful, our somatosensory and pain networks engage as though we were the ones experiencing that tactile stimulation firsthand. And it's a very much the sort of same idea when we see someone expressing an acute emotion. The parts of our brain that would be responsible for sort of imitating that emotion at a motor level, so the different muscles in our sort of face, engage. This could explain why, for example, if you've ever seen someone cry, perhaps it brought you close to tears. Or seeing someone yawn makes you yawn. Your brain has this sort of inherent little mirror system. And in fact, it's probably one of the ways that we primarily learn as social beings, through imitation. Monkey see, monkey do. This is called embodied simulation, and the idea is that it's perhaps what gives aesthetic experiences their emotional pull. When we look at an artwork, we're not just passive, distant observers, we are active participants. We feel the motion, emotion, and sensations as though we were the ones experiencing them firsthand. And this becomes a sort of foundation for understanding. Merleau-Ponty, the philosopher who I like very much, said, "We understand not through intellect, but through experience." So this sort of resonance in your embodied brain becomes a foundation through which you can understand the experiences of others as though they were your own. I'm just thinking sort of like as an example, if anyone's known the painting called The Raft of the Medusa, it's a beautiful painting by Theodore Géricault. And it depicts the aftermath, the harrowing aftermath of a shipwreck of a French naval frigate and called the Meduse. You don't actually need any of that sort of semantic information or knowledge about the artwork to sort of intuitively understand through simulation what the piece is about. You see this writhing mass of bodies that are frenetic and sort of panicked movement and the surge upwards, and the parts of your brain sort of translate that motion into a sense of distress and panic. You're able to sort of experientially intuit what the painting is about without needing any of that sort of additional information. So in this way, feeling is not sort of separate from comprehension, it's actually one of the roots to it. And as it turns out, our ability to understand art is really fundamental to the way that we assign it value, specifically when we think of the concept of beauty. So whether or not you deem something beautiful tends to rely on somewhat practical things, primarily comprehension and pleasure. Artwork is by its nature ambiguous. The brain has to work in order to make sense of what it is that it is looking at. This process starts in the ventral visual stream, which is essentially the part of your visual system that processes, or is like the, what is this pathway? It sort of is involved in identifying the information of your sort of object, scene, the space, faces. And when that part of your brain is able to sort of successfully resolve the ambiguity of what it is perceiving, you get a click of comprehension that is inherently rewarding. So it activates other parts of your reward system that are involved in your sort of experiences of pleasure even outside of aesthetics. So food, love, sex even. And these parts of your reward system light up. It's essentially the brain enjoying that it is able to understand something. But that doesn't just come with anything. There needs to be some kind of cognitive friction, so the brain has to work in order to resolve that ambiguity. that information is then relayed up to these higher order parts of your reward system in the prefrontal cortex, at the front of your brain, specifically an area called the medial orbital frontal cortex. And this area acts as the judge of the experience. It essentially takes that information, so it's like, I've received a reward, and it weighs it up against past experiences, perhaps what its intentions are, and it says, was this response significant enough to be deemed valuable? And if the answer is yes, your brain consciously labels the experience as beautiful. So this essentially means that beauty is not something that's sort of inherently within the canvas or the artwork itself. It's a response your brain generates when it is able to comprehend something it has worked to make sense of, and the pleasure that accompanies this sort of sense of comprehension. What artwork, however, you sort of deem rewarding or valuable, memorable, impactful, will depend entirely on you as an individual, because no two brains are the same. A shared pathway thought to underlie these kinds of experiences, however, is called the default mode network. So this is a sort of a system of interconnected brain regions that are active not when you are focused on the outside world, but when your attention is directed inward, to where your thoughts, your sort of memories, those stories that you kind of carry with you, that you tell yourself, that you tell yourself about yourself, and essentially that introspective network. And this network does an interesting thing during aesthetic experience. So when you are focused on something external to you, perhaps it's an object or it could be an artwork, usually what happens is the default mode network quietens down. It's like the brain stepping outside of itself to kind of deal with something in the real world. But when that experience with an artwork becomes something that moves you, the default mode network comes back online, right in the middle of you perceiving and experiencing something external to yourself. In that way, the aesthetic experience is essentially emerging through this meeting point between your own internal sort of personal sense of self, your internal experience, and your external sort of sensory perception. Folding into your memories, your associations, the context that you bring to the artwork. And when this happens, the default mode network can synchronize with the reward network, which essentially deepens not only your comprehension of what it is that you are seeing by relating it to something that's meaningful to you, but also deepening the reward or sense of reward that kind of comes from that. When that experience is profound enough, it has the power to sort of change something fundamentally in your brain. It's not just sort of changing the activity in the moment, which is what all aesthetic experiences are, but it can sort of leave an impression on the way that your brain is sort of fundamentally wired. Neuroplasticity refers to the brain's ability to reorganize itself throughout your life by forming new neural connections, strengthening some, pruning others. And it's what underpins our ability to sort of learn and grow throughout our lifetime. It's how we learn from new experiences, retain information, and in some instances, even heal. But the brain isn't going to reorganize itself just for anything. What it depends on in order to sort of kick it into the state is salience. So you need something in your environment that is impactful, that sort of is novel or meaningful in some way. And when you experience something as salient, a flood of neurotransmitter, chemical messengers, are released into the spaces between neurons. And that can enhance synaptic plasticity, essentially by increasing the likelihood of those neurons firing together again in the future. So the more that you sort of engage that way of processing information, the more sort of used to that pattern of activity your brain becomes. Artworks are by their nature salient. They throw complex, novel, ambiguous, emotionally charged information at you all at once. And so your brain can't sort of resort to its usual processing systems or streams that it would do in ordinary life when you are encountering sort of everyday stimuli. Instead, it has to forge new connections. So those sensory, emotional, cognitive systems in the brain that don't usually communicate with one another quite so intensely are suddenly forging new connections as your brain is trying to make sense of the aesthetic object. You can think of it perhaps like being dropped into the middle of a forest. There's perhaps a couple of pathways that you have sort of, that your brain has kind of processed many times before, and they are well trodden and entrenched, but they're static. Some aesthetic experiences are like being dropped into the middle of a forest with no pathways, and it's your job to sort of explore it, sort of forge your own pathways. And the more and more you go down these new pathways that you're creating, the more that they can become a part of the sort of long-term landscape. What this leads to is essentially a brain that is able to process information more flexibly. The more dynamic it can behave, or the more dynamic it can communicate with itself, the more flexible your emotional and cognitive processes become. But it's also something to consider why things like arts and aesthetics are really important in our education. It's sort of this breeding ground for a brain that knows how to be dynamic, to sit with complexity, to be flexible and fluid.

and an art therapist slash research fellow called Ing Wang up at the Center for Arts and Social Transformation. And you might be sort of familiar with the process of a PhD where you really have to think about, well, what are the gaps in the literature? And there's a couple of sort of gaps that my research is addressing. The first being a lot of research in neuroaesthetics, kind of by design because of just limitations in neuroimaging modalities, but a lot of the research ends up sort of splitting the aesthetic experience into fragments. We'll look at just beauty, just being moved, just reward, just embodied simulation. But the reality is, it's a very dynamic process, something that changes over time and needs time to unfold. So that was the first question I wanted to kind of address in my PhD research. How do you model an aesthetic experience in the brain dynamically? Not only that, how does expertise change the experience? If it is the case that your ability to understand and comprehend the artwork is so important to how you experience it, you'd probably expect people with formal training to process it slightly differently than people without. A lot of research in neuroaesthetics is mostly looking at people who don't have any training, which is a different type of aesthetic experience that we need to sort of better be demarcating. So, for my research, I use EEG, electroencephalography, and it involves placing a cap on my participant's head with a bunch of sensors, and these sensors record electrical activity in the brain, which is your brain activity. When a large enough population of neurons fire, this creates enough of an electrical charge to be recorded at the scalp. And I collaborated with Auckland Art Gallery and replicated my study in person in the gallery using artwork from the Gothic Returns exhibition. So it was called Gothic Returns Fusilli to Fomison. And what participants did is that they looked at all these artworks relatively unsupervised, so they had a minute to look at each artwork, which is a relatively long amount of time. Or so I thought when I looked up research, when I Googled how long do people typically stand with an artwork in a gallery, it was like, oh, 20 seconds. And I was like, okay, a minute might be a little long. Without fail, all my participants were like, a minute was too short. I could have looked at it longer. And so they had a sort of lengthy kind of amount of time to really sit with the artwork. The participants then rated on an aesthetic experience questionnaire, which was quite a sort of involved questionnaire, which if you were curious about, I can tell you about it later, which artwork was essentially rated the highest in aesthetic experience and which one was the lowest. And we took that for comparative analysis. So the baseline or the control ended up being a low aesthetic experience. So what we were thinking was, what distinguishes a high aesthetic response from a low aesthetic response? The way that I sort of addressed question one, which was sort of how do you model it, because neuroimaging is kind of complicated and limited, I was studying in what's called network neuroscience, and that's a way that you can model the brain as a dynamic system that is in constant communication with itself and its environment. So rather than looking at just specific parts of the brain in this kind of modular way, I mapped the brain as a whole. So all of the different brain regions were communicating with all of the other brain regions. And that creates a system. So the brain regions are the nodes of the network, the components, and the connections between them is communication. Not anatomical connections, but correlations, essentially. So statistical dependencies. And I was asking, are the networks that underlie a high aesthetic experience for trained versus non-trained participants different in some way? And ultimately, they were vastly different. Different in a way that I perhaps sort of didn't foresee happening. And this difference sort of happened at a couple of different scales. So first, it happened in terms of just what side of the brain is this aesthetic experience really localized to? For trained participants, it was highly localized to the left hemisphere. Interestingly enough, because I think in sort of popular culture, people are like, the right hemisphere is the creative brain. For the trained participants, this network was really localized in the left hemisphere, specifically around language

0: areas in the prefrontal cortex that are involved in meaning making, interpretation, symbolic interpretation, which makes sense because if you think about language, the sounds I'm making are not really what you're perceiving. You make meaning out of those sounds. It was like the trained participants were sort of experiencing a language or reading a language that the non-trained participants hadn't learned to read. And they were engaging these parts of the brain that are involved in higher order interpretation, sort of analytical reasoning, detailed perception. By contrast, the untrained or non-trained participants, their activity was kind of distributed across both hemispheres, but largely in the right hemisphere, which is the part of the brain that is sort of your non-verbal processing, holistic spatial processing. And this made a lot more sense when we dived into the sort of nuances of what the network was actually doing. So for the trained participants in the left hemisphere, you had these sort of meaning-making areas that are involved in sort of analytical interpretation and sort of symbolic interpretation. But also, specifically this part of the brain called the insula, which is sort of deep along that lateral sulcus. And this is the part of the brain that is responsible for interoception, so your awareness of your own bodily states. So they had, it was almost like the trained participants had were attuned to how their body, that visceral gut response, was kind of unfolding. And this also sort of aligned with some of other embodied areas sort of that are more well-reported in embodied simulation. But for the non-trained participants, their experience was mostly localized to sort of visual spatial processing and attentional areas. They were immersed in this experience, not in this sort of higher level interpretation, what does it mean, but more so what it is, this kind of visual absorption and what they were looking at. So two very different aesthetic experiences at a neural level, but the participants were rating the artworks like relatively uniformly, like they were relatively comparable. I think I just wanted to sort of end on why I sort of think that this is interesting. So one of the other things I observed in the sort of difference between trained and untrained participants was that the trained participants, their activity was incredibly dynamic but uniform across the participants. By comparison, when someone came into the experience not having any training, formal training, the activity was a lot more idiosyncratic. So it was sort of hard to pull out what the non-trained participants were sort of doing commonly. It was hard to pull out a common network. And I think this is interesting because most people sort of think that your brain sort of stops developing. Anatomically, it does, sort of at some point in your early adult years. But it's not the case functionally. Your brain can learn new functions throughout your entire life, and it can learn to sort of function in fundamentally dynamic, flexible ways, even when anatomically that sort of development has happened. I wanted to end on a sort of thing that I've just been noodling on for the past couple of months, and why I think this is so interesting now, more so than ever. Our ability to sort of make creative mental connections is sort of what makes us uniquely ourselves. And in a world where we are seeing a kind of increasing outsourcing of our cognition to automation and AI, I think it's something that we need to think about preserving as best we can. The more technology thinks for us, the less we're thinking for ourselves. And like any muscle in your body, your brain needs exercise in order to remain healthy, and it needs to be used. And so if we're constantly outsourcing our cognition to AI, we run the risk of not only sort of atrophying at a sort of brain level, you run the risk of atrophying your cognitive functions, the parts of your ways of thinking that make you uniquely you, your attention, your memory, your empathy, your critical thinking. And so two things kind of come to mind in this sort of context. One, what makes the human mind kind of irreplaceable in this era that I don't think any of us can really stop coming, but also what keeps our brains sovereign and uniquely ours. I think a way to keep our brains uniquely ours is to keep using them in dynamic ways. And I think aesthetics and arts are a really sort of valuable medium to have this happen, as we've sort of explored these different ways that the brain, that arts engage the brain. And it's sort of what keeps us irreplaceable. It's not just, well, you should continue thinking for yourself and exploring the textures of your own mind, and that's very good for your sort of neuroplasticity and keeping your brain flexible and uniquely yours. But also, in a world where a lot of work can be also outsourced to automation, we need to be thinking about what it is that makes us sort of irreplaceable. And that is our creativity, our ability to think not just in probabilities, as an AI might, but in possibilities, to think creatively, think divergently. And it is exactly those ways of thinking that then kind of catalyze our ability to innovate culturally, sort of en masse. And that's just something that I've been thinking about a lot recently that feels just incredibly important now more than ever. I think that that's essentially the end. And I did want to finish on an ask, as I have been recommended to do. If you're interested in this research, so there's not that many people in New Zealand studying this. In fact, I am the only person I know of. Like, there's not that many people, there's one. Perhaps, I hope that there's more, so I don't want to be too confident being like there's no one else. But if you're interested in arts, aesthetics, neuroscience, the brain and AI and sort of any of the space, I'm really keen to sort of grow a community around this area of interest. And so I invite you to sort of pass on my contact details or reach out or connect via LinkedIn. Yeah, and I look forward to meeting more people that are sort of interested in this. Thank you.
1: Well, thank you, Tamar. I mean, that was so interesting. There's a lot to unpack in there.
0: Yeah.
1: A lot of great ideas, and it's made me think about getting out to some more art galleries, museums, looking at art a lot more, because I would like to reduce my biological age any way I can. And so I'm sure the audience might have some questions for you.
2: Is there any correlation between someone's degree of empathy and a somatic response to something that they're visually being stimulated by?
0: Yeah, that's a great intuition. So specifically, that's funny because I just didn't have time to go into this. One of the areas that sort of really lit up for my trained participants was called the frontal operculum. And a recent study found that sort of around this area, that when people were sort of met with a moral dilemma, people that were more adverse to causing harm, even in a sort of like hypothetical situation, had this part of the brain light up. And it is sort of highly related to your ability to sort of empathize at an experiential level what it might be like to experience pain. And so a lot of research sort of thinks that embodied stimulation is actually one of the pathways through which empathy arises. And so it makes sense then that people who are able to sort of, it's sort of a bit chicken and the egg, I suppose, but people who are able to sort of more acutely simulate what a experience might be like, then therefore it would kind of reason that they had a sort of like better access to that empathic engagement.
3: So with the difference between trained and untrained participants in your study, how do we get to somewhere where everybody appreciates the Mona Lisa? Is that just social engineering or is it something else?
0: So I should probably have had a couple of caveats that the results that I'm looking at, for example, are just from a screen study. So I replicated the entire study in person at Auckland Art Gallery because I'm convinced that it's probably a little bit different. And I wonder if the untrained participants are sort of staying at this visual level because they kind of can't overcome the barrier of only seeing an artwork on a screen, whereas perhaps the trained participants can. I do think it has certainly some degree of social engineering, but also that I like to think that these artworks that sort of like resonate throughout history are really like evoking something at a fundamental level, that we have not all just sort of collectively been duped into being like, yeah, it's good, but it is evoking something meaningful there. And this could be due to any number of things, though. I am like, is it because people tend to have like a strong simulation response? Or actually, now that I think about it, I think it probably is also social engineering to some extent, because the idea is that if you can comprehend something, you are more likely to sort of assign it that kind of value label of that is beautiful. And so when we have more exposure to an artwork like the Mona Lisa, then we are probably more likely to find it easier to parse and then find that we feel good when our brain is able to understand it. And so, yeah, it's probably relatively kind of dynamic in that way. Hope that answered your question. Bit of like, whoo.
4: I was just wondering, could the same be said about, for example, being at museums and, you know, witnessing like an article or an item that was at some like, you know, historic and important scene, you know, in terms of invoking these like great experiences?
0: Yes. Could you say more to that? Sorry.
4: Just in the sense of like being at like a museum and staring at like a generic example, but a piece of armor that was at like, let's say, a battle like 800 years ago, and just, I guess, appreciating the, you know, fact that it's survived all this way through time and what it would have been like to be there.
0: Oh, 100%. I'm now also remembering that there is research that shows that people who sort of like are told that an artwork is sort of like from a gallery and it has this sort of past versus an artwork that they're like, oh, this is like computer generated, they would mix it up. So like sometimes they would be giving like the incorrect information about artworks, but they found that when people were under the impression that the artwork was a historical work of art, they rated it more highly. But which I think is sort of priming to a certain extent, and again I think leads into that sort of, at a very conscious, deliberate level, it sort of feels good to be in relationship to this thing that feels so much grander and bigger than yourself. But then at a biological level, if it is the case that your default mode network kicks in and your sense of self becomes a part of that perception of a piece of history, I don't think it's immaterial that what you would experience out of that confluence is a sense of connection to something greater and sort of more vaster than yourself, that genuinely you experience as personally relevant to you, that you are a part of. And so I think that sort of like having that kind of contextual information will operate on a couple of different levels. But I don't want to just sort of be like, oh, well, it's just because people sort of are like thinking about it. I'm like, I think that there is like sort of like a visceral feeling that feels meaningful when it is an item of historic kind of significance.
5: Hi, I was wondering if you have looked at neurodivergence in terms of how that a neurodivergent brain would respond to artwork as opposed to trained versus untrained.
0: I have not personally, but I know, I can only imagine that it would be different, of course. For example, when I was studying embodied simulation for my master's, I came across research that found that people, for example, with autism, didn't have that sort of same simulation response that would help you identify the emotions of someone that you were looking at, which would lead to that sort of social uncertainty about the sort of mental states of others. So I can imagine, therefore, if embodied simulation kicks in when you are viewing art, that that's going to be different if you're not someone that sort of has that simulation response at the ready. But I'm not too sure how it kind of pans out across. So neurodivergence is so different. That could mean so many different things. But even sort of beyond neurodivergence, there are sort of in mental health, there are certain networks of the brain that can be over or underactive depending on what your symptoms are at a mental health level or at a clinical level. And so I can then also imagine that when they're engaging with arts and we sort of see these trends in the way that our reward system engages, our default mode system engages, that's going to fundamentally change if your brain has a sort of different way of processing and being in relationship to information. But it also means that if you could localize certain symptoms to a network within the brain, you could then sort of pair up that, like, different sort of intervention techniques with certain aesthetic interventions that you know are sort of selectively going to be engaging or kind of suppressing those networks, which would then have a sort of effect at a sort of symptomatic level. But yeah, I'm not too sure. I haven't done that research, but I can imagine that it would sort of pan out differently.
6: This is probably quite a broad question, but I've read a little bit about embodied cognition, and I was just wondering if the experience of seeing beauty in a more physical way, apart from just through sight alone, whether there's much research into how that changes what's seen in the brain?
0: So embodied simulation is a theory of embodied cognition. And that's, I suppose, sort of hard to kind of answer specifically. But what's important to know is that your sensory modalities are not separate from one another. They're cross-modal. And so you can touch with your eyes. So you have an embodied response, even if you were simply looking at something. It's your brain's kind of way of mapping what you are seeing to some kind of tactile representation that has a relevance to your body. And in fact, I actually sort of would follow an embodied kind of model of cognition, which would say that, like, all of your cognitive processes are in relationship to your body because they are serving you as someone who occupies a body. So yes, like, embodied cognition is a very sort of like big part of the neuroaesthetics discourse, but it kind of pans out in quite distinct ways depending on what exactly you're studying. Yeah.
1: Any other questions from over this side of the room? And I'll just check this side. Anyone else? Yes, there's one down here.
2: So Tamara, where do you go with this once you finish your PhD? What's your job? What do you end up doing with it?
0: Oh, God. that's like the dreaded question. There's a couple of different pathways. I personally, something that I've learned sort of like through talking about this kind of area of research is actually that there's a really big community of people interested in this. Like, I was really astounded by how committed Auckland Art Gallery was.
7: RNZ News at 6. Good evening. I'm Phil O'Brien. An Australian pilot who helped locate survivors from a ferry disaster in Vanuatu says their stories are harrowing. More than 30 people remain missing after the MV Matui sank in rough seas on Friday. Reports say 15 people have survived and the death toll stands at 2. The Wings of Hope Flying Doctor Service's Mark Turnbull, who is based in Ngaur Island in Tuabar Province, told RNZ Pacific that one survivor told him 19 people had been holding on to a large floating tank all night but getting pounded by waves. He says he was told at least 5 people lost their grip during the night and probably died. Transport Minister Chris Bishop says the new CRL train network has turned Auckland into a world-class city. Mr. Bishop was on the first train this morning when the network opened. He says the new network took over 100 years to arrive and there's understandably a lot of excitement.
8: It makes Auckland into a world-class city. And I think once people see it, you know, it's amazing being on the train. You can feel the palpable sense of excitement just on the train here. And there'll be your first train, then there'll be a next train, and then it'll just become part of the Auckland Rapid Transit network.
7: Chris Bishop says the CRL will help unlock the city. A law professor is warning that losing 15% of the workforce at the Office of the Privacy Commissioner would be an invitation to cyber attackers. The Public Service Association says it's proposing to cut 9 roles and replace them with 2 new ones. Professor Gehan Gunasekera from the University of Auckland says it's short-sighted. He says there's been a surge in privacy breaches and complaints due to the acceleration of artificial intelligence. Professor Gunasekera says a strong and well-funded regulator is needed to prompt organisations to take compliance with the Privacy Act seriously. A cap on screen time is being introduced in public schools across New South Wales in a bid to curb the excessive use of devices. The ABC's Rhiannon Solomon-Marin reports.
9: From next year, students in kindergarten to year two will be limited to 15 minutes a day on their computers and tablets. That time will increase as students get older, with year 11s and 12s only permitted to use devices up to half the time in each subject. The new guidelines will also recommend learning with pen and paper for at least an hour a day. The state government says the rules are being brought in to address worrying trends in education, with academic results falling and screen time on the rise.
7: Swedes are voting in an election which will either bring a far-right party into government for the first time or shift the country back towards the liberalism it has long been known for. Sweden's centre-left opposition holds a narrow lead over the ruling right-wing bloc of parties. Supporters of the right-wing bloc say its policies have helped curb gang violence and cut immigration dramatically. And in sport, the New Zealand women's softball team has fallen to the Netherlands 8-6 on the opening day of the World Cup in Oklahoma City. The Netherlands, the sixth-ranked team in the world, scored 7 runs across the fourth and fifth innings to overcome an early 3-0 deficit. The White Sox next take on China, who opened their campaign with a 9-0 win over Brazil, and the US beat Mexico 11-0. And that's the news.
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7: The short forecast from Met Service to midnight tomorrow for Northland and Auckland. Cloudy periods and a few showers. Waikato to Manawatu, also Coromandel Peninsula and the Central High Country. Partly cloudy, isolated showers clearing, but returning tomorrow morning. Bay of Plenty, partly cloudy tomorrow, with showers east of Te Puke. Gisborne to Wairarapa, also Horowhenua to Wellington, generally fine with a few cloudy periods. Isolated showers about the ranges of Gisborne and Hawke's Bay in the afternoons. For Nelson, Marlborough and Canterbury, mainly fine, cloud and one or two showers about North Canterbury and the Kaikoura Coast clearing this evening. Buller to Fiordland, showers in Fiordland turning to rain tomorrow evening. Partly cloudy elsewhere with the odd shower about Buller and Grey. Otago in Southland, partly cloudy with isolated showers clearing early tomorrow. And the Chatham Islands, a few showers. It's just on 6:05. We'll have news and weather for you again at 7 o'clock. Good evening, everybody. Welcome to Sunday night. Fellow Brian till midnight. Mapuna coming up shortly, followed by Here Now. The Arts Hour after the 7 o'clock news and in Sunday Night Retro for 2 hours music and features from days gone by from 8 till 10. 10:10, Media Watch, followed by The House with Louis Collins and Phil Smith and Inside Out with Nick Tipping tonight, an hour of jazz to finish off your weekend on RNZ National. There you go. Right now, though, time for another episode. Let me just find it up on here. Another episode of Mapuna.
14: Es así como quiero empezar esta historia. Con el entierro de mi padre.
15: 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It is cultural, but it's at the same time it can be political and everything.
16: 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Si tu mamá se entera, nos va a llamar la atención.
17: Not everything is football and dancing in Latin America and delicious food. 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
18: But there's also a wealth of extraordinarily good cinema and filmmaking. This is Here Now, and that's exactly what we'll be talking about on today's episode of the podcast. I'm with Professor Leonel Alvarado. He was born in Honduras, is an award-winning poet, and teaches Latin American studies and the Spanish language at Massey University. And I'm also joined by the Colombian ambassador to New Zealand, Her Excellency Isaura Duarte. The Colombian Embassy is this year's host of the Latin American Film Festival of New Zealand.
15: It is held by the countries, Latin American countries that are resident in New Zealand.
18: By resident, she means Latin American countries that have their embassies present here. And that includes Spain, Chile, Brazil, Cuba, Peru, Argentina, and Mexico.
15: So this year we are the coordinators because we arrived again in New Zealand last year.
18: The Colombian Embassy in New Zealand reopened in 2025 after a hiatus of nearly 23 years. And the task of hosting this nationwide event landed in Ambassador Isaura's office. It's a sign that interest in Latin America is on the rise in New Zealand. Professor Alvarado, who's been a supporter of this festival, says his courses in Massey reflect a similar reality.
17: And we teach, for instance, a course on the Latin American cinema. And so in Latin America and Spain, so we deal with not only what happened in Spain or Latin America in the past, but what's happening now. I teach a course on Latin American music and politics, no? How Latin America came about and then the current situation, so in all over the continent. So that's a reflection of what the society is. It is important for everyone to be aware of what's happening, and students respond well to that. People in the community respond well to that because they want to know what's happening. They want to discuss that. So that's our role, and that's one of the roles of this film festival too. It could be a comedy, or it could be a drama, it could be a political thriller. There is a reflection of the complexity, I think, of what Latin America and Spain are all about.
18: The festival opens on the 12th of September in Auckland and in early October in Wellington. It's free and tours the country to 10 different cities. With everything going on in the Latin American region, though, from the political upheavals to climate disasters and calamities, it couldn't have been an easy selection to make. To really get that balance right.
17: I mean, we're living in the golden age of Latin American cinema. And there is a long, long tradition of filmmaking in Latin America and also in Spain. And it's interesting to see the selection because we have well-established filmmakers like the Spanish filmmaker Erice. That's a movie not to miss. And also new filmmakers and also women filmmakers. There's a wonderful, wonderful movement of women filmmakers throughout Latin America, in Colombia, in Chile, in Argentina, in Mexico, Peru. So it's good that all of that is reflected, but the task is up to the embassies to choose their film. And so we never know what's going to come around every year, right, Ambassador?
15: It is up to each embassy we decide what to bring. And I could tell you that maybe we are moved by the same motive to bring the films. So it's what we want to show our culture, Latin American culture, but also as you can imagine, also to show that we have a thriving film industry.
19: Se llamaba Julio Arenas.
18: The selection, it's safe to say, is a bunch of heavy hitters, award-winning films from all across the continent and Spain.
17: So it gives people the opportunity to not only to enjoy the films and to see what's happening in terms of filmmaking in Latin America, but also to connect with other people, to connect with other Latin Americans who live in that place, and also to connect with New Zealanders who are interested in Latin America, be it because of the language or the culture, I mean, the arts, maybe because of family connections, which are so important. So it is the spirit of the festival. And also for people to know that that Latin America is not far away. And we have so many commonalities between.
18: And it's discovering and leveraging those commonalities that's also been keeping the newly appointed ambassador fairly busy. From agritech to earthquake engineering and knowledge sharing, there's plenty to explore as far as that bilateral collaboration goes.
15: The tragedy that just struck us some days ago, I found a really good connection with Christchurch. since they were recovering after 2011 and 2010 from the earthquakes, they did a really good job in the reconstruction, and we are working on some technical cooperation together. We are starting some conversations about that. That's the good part of being present in the country. You find things that you never thought you were able to explode and to talk to it and to work together to improve the lives of the people in the two countries. Let's say Colombia is looking to improve the productivity in agriculture, and who better than New Zealand to help us with that? New Zealand is known in the world, such a small country, being so productive, always talking about green agriculture, to talk about food security from the perspective of not quantity but quality. So these are the kind of standards that you work when you are in representing a country in a foreign nation.
20: ¿Es Jesús?
21: No, es Violeta Parra.
22: Gracias a la vida.
18: Clips from the Chilean film and the festival. It's a comedy about longaniza, the pride of the country. A sausage. So it's not the stereotypes of salsa, coups, or crime taking center stage.
17: It's one of the challenges. I mean, going beyond the stereotypes. Not everything is football and dancing in Latin America and delicious food. I mean, all of those things are there. And so you discover that when you come to a festival like this, or when you study the language, or when you I listen to the music. No, just today I was teaching a class in which we were talking about a language, teaching the subjunctive, and then we were listening to music from the Dominican Republic. No, and so we're learning the language, but also discussing what's happening in the Dominican Republic and how is that reflected in the language and also in the art that's coming out of the country, and. New Zealanders are very receptive to that. They are not fooled by the stereotype. They want to go beyond that. It is something that we've been experiencing over here forever, I would say. I mean, since for instance, the Spanish program at MASI is being going for 30 years now. This is our 30th anniversary. So it's a special year for us. And it's special for us to be hosting the festival again here in Wellington and also in Palmerston North, because we share the same objectives as the embassies do when it comes to the way that we want people to feel and to reflect on and what Spanish and Latin American cultures are all about.
23: Oscar Restrepo se definiría como un sempiterno, un perpetuo soñador.
18: And as far as favorites go, the ambassador naturally has hers, and it's called Un Poeta. It tells the story of a struggling poet in Medellin who's out of work but finds a diamond in the rough.
15: We bring a film that is more an urban comedy, a tragic comedy, we can say, but it is showing the urban life, like an average guy's life. And how we live in a big city in Colombia, so it is showing how is the life in Colombia without any makeup. It is just as real and raw as the life is, not filters, not nothing, just the freedom of culture. So this year I think that is very rich. And everyone that is capable to have the opportunity to go to see all of them, they won't be disappointed because they are all really very good.
18: Big thanks to Professor Leonel Alvarado and Her Excellency Isaura Duarte for talking to me on this episode of the Here Now podcast. I'm your producer and host, Kadambri Raghukumar, and you can find Here Now episodes on all your favorite podcast platforms, as well as on the RNZ website, and catch us on radio at RNZ National every Monday at 1:45 p.m.
7: Now, that filly obviously wasn't Mapuna, which I was looking. That was Here Now, which I'm supposed to be playing in about half an hour, but you got it early tonight, unfortunately. Sorry about that. Karambri Ragakumar talking about hosting the 24th Latin American Film Festival in New Zealand. Mapuna is conspicuous by its absence. I'm doing a little bit of a search around here, not having much luck at the moment, so we'll play some music till we get it sorted.

It's Average White Band, just an average white band from Scotland, if I ever lose this heaven. 26 past 6. Technical issues mean that I'm not able to bring you Mapuna this evening, so I have 35 minutes before the news at 7 o'clock. I will possibly regret this, but I've got room for a couple. If you'd like to text me on 2101, tell me what you'd like to hear between now and 7 o'clock. I'll have a go at playing a couple of those for me. No guarantees whatsoever. Depends how accessible the song is and obviously what you ask for, of course. But 2101, if there's something you'd like to hear in the next half hour, drop me a line. The rest of us, however, will be listening to Miho Wada and Great Train Ride.

The supremely talented Miho Wada from Auckland, and great train ride. All right, I've got far too many requests already, so thank you. I'll try and play as many of them as I can between now and 7 o'clock. Robin in Hokitika was first through, and she said, "Oh, I'd love some Sweet Honey in the Rock gospel type singers." I can do better than that. I can do Sweet Honey in the Rock, and it's short and sweet. Beautiful. Call Sylvie.

Sweet Honey in the Rock and Sylvie. It's lovely. 26 minutes to 7 on RNZ National. We'll have news and weather at 7 o'clock, and hopefully, technically, things will be back to normal after that. We live in hope. Untold Pacific History is our feature coming up after the news at 7 o'clock tonight. Season 3, Episode 1, we're getting through our Untold Pacific History. That'll be on the radio very soon. Music between now and then, over Phil the photographer. My mate Phil the photographer. Hey, we've got Lindsay Buckingham in trouble for you.

Lindsay Buckingham, he's in trouble on RNZ National. Got a text. I'm trying to see who it's from. They keep coming in, even though I'm pretty much full up. I'm not sure who asked for it. There's no name. Someone wanted to hear Death Wish 2025 by Delaney Davidson. Some great Kiwi Americana. Love Delaney Davidson's music. Here he is.

The distortion pedal getting a good workout with Delaney Davidson, Death Wish 25 on RNZ National. We are mapuna-less this hour, I'm afraid. So music, take us to the news at 7. Someone wrote and said, in fact, I might even have the name here. Yeah, Pauline and Peter said John Prine with Iris Dement and Great in Spite of Ourselves.

season maker horny. She likes ketchup on her scrambled eggs. Swears like a sailor when she shaves her legs. She takes a licking and keeps on ticking. I'm never

That's Jimmy LeFave, his version of Walk Away Renee. Beautiful, beautiful version that is too. That was actually a request for my wife, Gail. When I mentioned before that if you wanted to hear a song, send me a text. I was very surprised to get a text from her because she doesn't listen to me that much on the weekend, to be perfectly honest, and completely understandable. She does have to listen to me all week at home, so I'm sure she appreciates a break. But that was for her. That's one of her favourite songs. So there you go. 10 to 7, somebody asked for this one from Seals and Crofts. This one here is what he's trying to say.

Diamond Girls, Seals and Crofts on RNZ National. The first episode in a new season of Untold Pacific History is coming up after the news at 7 o'clock. Not just a survival story, it's a lesson about how to stay alive by staying friends. Isn't that nice? So that's coming up after the 7 o'clock news, and of course Sunday night retro between 8 and 10 tonight as well. Okay, nearly 5 to 7, news and weather at 7 o'clock, right after the brilliant Sheffield's finest, Richard Hawley.

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We can also be heard online at rnzi.com.

0: RNZ News at 7. Good evening, I'm Phil O'Brien. Labor says its KiwiSaver policy gives workers more flexibility when money is tight. Spokesperson Barbara Edmonds says more than a million working-age KiwiSaver members aren't contributing at all, while nearly 83,500 are on a savings suspension. Spokesperson Barbara Edmonds says if the party wins November's election, it will make sure the superannuation scheme works better.
1: Your employer will keep contributing even if you need to reduce or pause what you put in. We'll progressively lift employer contributions to 6% by 2032, while keeping the employee default at 4%. That will take the combined default contribution to 10%.
0: Barbara Edmonds says contracts that absorb employer KiwiSaver contributions into salaries will also be banned. A Vanuatu MP says family members of the more than 30 people still missing from a ferry that sunk on Friday are gathering on the island of Santo to try and find out more information. The MV Matui sank in rough seas while sailing between Umbai and Santo. The MP for Luganville, Matai Seremaya, says it took more than 24 hours before search and rescue operations could even start. He says there was conflicting information, with some reports the ferry was drifting at sea before officials discovered it had capsized. Matai Seremaya says the survivors have been taken to the main hospital on Luganville. The Prime Minister's office has issued a statement suggesting a marine warning had not been heeded and there could be issues of overcrowding and negligence. The head of the AI firm Anthropic says the industry should slow down in light of concerns about the technology's safety. Dario Amade says the increasing rate of development could lead to rogue AI taking over the internet. A former Anthropic researcher, Jacob Coxon, who quit the company last week, says Mr. Amade is right.
2: It's not at all an exaggeration to say that the people who are involved with both founding these companies and building the tech believe there is a possibility of human extinction. And many of the people who are sort of deep in the weeds on actually coding the thing believe that there is like a greater than 10% chance, or even greater, some smaller, but they all have different numbers for a probability that humans might die.
0: Meanwhile, the head of OpenAI says it's unlikely it'll go public this year because of safety concerns over the technology. Sam Altman told Fortune that an IPO this year would be ill-advised and he didn't want to put the company under extra pressure. He says he agrees with Dario Amade that companies need to do more to slow development of the technology and work together to tackle safety concerns. The Democratic Republic of Congo says it believes the current Ebola outbreak has peaked. A government spokesman says the number of cases has been falling since mid-August and 10 out of 61 health zones have recorded no cases for the past 3 weeks. But he says it's important to stay vigilant. The government has recorded more than 7,000 cases since the outbreak was detected in May. And that's the news.
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0: The short forecast from Met Service to midnight tomorrow Monday for Northland and Auckland. Cloudy periods with a few showers. Waikato to Manawatu, also Coromandel Peninsula and the Central High Country. Partly cloudy, isolated showers clearing but returning tomorrow morning. Bay of Plenty, partly cloudy tomorrow with showers east of Te Puke. Gisborne to Wairarapa, also Horowhenua to Wellington. Generally fine with a few cloudy periods isolated showers about the ranges of Gisborne and Hawke's Bay in the afternoon. Nelson, Marlborough and Canterbury, mainly fine, cloud and one or two showers about North Canterbury and the Kaikoura coast clearing this evening. Buller to Fiordland, showers in Fiordland turning to rain tomorrow evening. Partly cloudy elsewhere with the odd shower about Buller and Grey. Otago in Southland, partly cloudy with isolated showers clearing early tomorrow. And the Chatham Islands, a few showers. It's 7:05, news and weather again at 8 o'clock. Time now for the first episode in a new season of Untold Pacific History. It's about six Tongan teenagers who steal a small boat and sail off into the Pacific, hoping to escape trouble at school. They vanish for 15 months, shipwrecked on an abandoned island. Their families thought they'd never see them again. Not just a survival story, it's a lesson about how to stay alive by staying friends.
7: Now, I'm the one who planned the whole thing. I was talking with my friend, Fatai, and I told Fatai, you know, I have an idea. And he said, what's your idea? So I tell Fatai. And Fatai said, how are we going to do it? I said, we're not going to run away in a big ship. We can do take a little boat and sail to Fiji or New Zealand.
8: Six teenagers leaving their schools, their teachers, their parents, and their communities all behind.
9: We decided the only thing to get out from Tonga is a sailboat. And we, six of us, was decided to borrow a boat, and we take it, and we go.
8: A legendary castaway story igniting the imaginations of people around the world, raising a core question about human nature. Are we fundamentally cooperative or instinctively selfish?
10: The triumph of these boys in surviving is a lesson that individualism is no use in a catastrophe.
8: I'm Kuroi Hawkins, and you're listening to Season 3 of Untold Pacific History, stories from the dark corners of the South Pacific. This is Episode 1, The Castaways of Ata Island.
7: Manu and Kolo, Davida and Luke and Fatai.
8: That's them, the runaways, plus Sione, who's speaking.
7: And I talked to my friend, and he said, there's enough, six boys is enough.
8: Six teenagers who ran away to sea in 1965, missing for 15 months, marooned on a desert island, surviving on their wits.
9: I maybe was not tasty enough to the sharks to come and eat me.
8: Six families who'd given them up for lost.
7: He find out they already have our funeral because we died. You know, they think we are dead.
8: Six names still remembered today in song and verse.
10: One of the songs was written by Queen Salote. It has a wonderful phrase that translates as the mountain in the Tongan heart. And that's a phrase that describes the extraordinary endurance of these young Tongans as they survived in a fairly inhospitable island.
8: That's Pacific historian Scott Hamilton. He'll pop up occasionally to add context, especially about what happened afterwards when the boys' inspiring tale went global.
11: They survive by staying friends, by working together. It's an example of what some scientists call survival of the friendliest.
8: Most of what you'll hear on this podcast are direct descriptions from two friends, two of the boys who survived.
7: My name is Sione Fatawa.
8: And another Sione.
9: Sione Felipe Manototau.
8: Who goes by the name of Manu. So why did six teenagers run off to sea? What caused them to take such a chance with their young lives? What did they learn? And what can we learn from their experiences?
7: My family is poor. When we were growing up in Tonga, we was one of the poor people.
8: Sione's family is from the tiny atoll of Mango, in the southern part of the Haapai group.
7: We come from little islands to main island.
8: The main island is Tongatapu. Sione was sent to St. Andrew's High School in the capital there, Nuku'alofa.
7: When I start going to the school, I have a lot of friends and we get in trouble. We stole stuff and we you know, stole stuff to eat and stuff like that.
8: That admission of teenage misbehavior is hard to reconcile with Sione now, a 77-year-old church pastor in a white starched dog collar.
9: We was being naughty too. We not always in time to school.
8: And that's Mano, our second castaway.
9: Sometimes we like to do something around in Nuku'alofa because St. Andrew was standing right in Nuku'alofa.
8: That meant they could easily slip out of school and into the streets of the city looking for fun. They'd go further afield too, skipping class for days at a time to go fishing.
9: Sometimes we run away from Thursday, Friday, and Saturday, then we come home. And our parents thought that we was being in school, but no, we was there fishing.
8: One day, Mano and his mates got caught wagging school. He says they were facing serious consequences. At the same time, Sione was getting really nervous about his school exams. He thought he was going to fail them.
7: I know I'm not going to make it the exam. And I know I can't make it because I'm running around too much. So I'm thinking about to run away. It's better than face my parents.
8: Sione, Mano, and four other schoolboys came up with a plan to sail to New Zealand, which may seem like an extreme solution. Not to historian Scott Hamilton. He spent time teaching in Tongan schools.
10: Tonga is a very hierarchical society. It's a society based on rank, and it's a society where authority can be pretty rigidly enforced. So I have no doubt that these kids had something to run away from.
8: In early May 1965, the boys identified their getaway vessel, a basic fishing boat with sails and no cabin, about 8 to 10 metres long.
9: So we took off in that weekend.
8: They left in a hurry, with only a small amount of provisions, mainly coconuts and bananas.
9: Whatever was left in there, that's what we took with us. Two bags of bananas and three coconuts.
8: Not much. And to drink, they carried a biscuit tin full of fresh water. Sione, the oldest, reassured the others he knew all about sailing. It was a fib.
7: I told them I know how to sail, but I didn't know. I coming from Hapai in a sailing boat to Tonga in school, but that's it. And did not know how to sail the boat. We was way out. We did not see any light anymore. We was going good, windy, fine.
8: Then a storm hit. They'd been warned about it on the radio.
7: We have a little portable radio, we hear the news. But we already too late, we already way out. And when that wind hit,
9: the sea was really rough and the wind really blowing us. So sea in every place on the boat because it's open boat.
8: The storm ripped the sail to shreds, which sounds bad, but Mano says it was actually a stroke of luck.
9: Luckily, on the first night when the wind was really blowing hard, it tear out the sail. So the wind was blowing the sail and tear it up in pieces. If the sail did not tear off, we sunk.
8: So the sails tore, the boat didn't sink, but the next morning Mano got really unlucky. He was steering the boat with the rudder when it was struck by a big swell.
9: Could be about 20 to 30 feet high. Waves, and a big wave hit me, throw me in the sea with the rudder. I was hold on to the rudder and I break the rudder and go with it. I was thought, that's the end of me. Lucky. I maybe was not tasty enough to the sharks to come and eat me.
7: After that, the next day, it's still rough, but we already did not have anything on except the little sails. And we take it down because we don't have rudder to steer the boat. We have to let the wind take the boat.
8: Six boys adrift on the Pacific Ocean. No land in sight, no rudder, ripped sails, and nothing to drink. The sea had contaminated their biscuit tin of fresh water. Morale was low.
9: By that night, no more wind. Sea is calm like this. And we all lying down on the boat and drifting. And that's the time all the sadness come to all of us. I think we all lie down there and we say, why we did this?
8: On the sixth day, the boys came up with a plan to make fresh water with a Primus cooker. Inspired by another famous Tongan survival story, the Minerva Reef Castaways. 18 men shipwrecked on a half-submerged atoll who made fresh water by purifying seawater over a fire.
9: We have a lot of sun and everybody start to be thirsty. And Sione, he had a story from the Minerva Reef boys, boil the seawater to collect the steam of it. We have a Primus stove on board, and that's what he did. And he finally get a bit of water for us to sip.
8: That Primus stove probably saved their lives, but relief at having something to drink turned to despair when the waves spilled Sione's boiling seawater all over him.
7: And I was holding my legs, the little stove on my legs, and the wave hit the boat and tipped the thing right on my leg.
8: The stove and water burning him really badly.
9: And Sione was really stay with a lot of pain.
8: On the eighth day at sea, a black cloud appeared on the horizon. A possible sign of land.
9: It's an island.
8: The island of Ata. The boys dropped anchor on a small reef off the beach.
9: The anchor was hauled and the boat was stopped. We say a prayer. Thank you for the island.
8: As the best swimmer, Mano bravely volunteered to go ashore.
9: And I said to the boys, I'll swim ashore and try to find out what the island is look like. I said, if I did not come back, please don't come ashore. Pull up the anchor, go away from here. Could be the people kill me, or wild animal kill me, see? Better get away.
8: But the biggest threat to Mano's life proved to be the rocky beach and the surf.
9: When I come to the wave break, the wave hit me and take me ashore and take me back again to where I started again. And it's happened a couple of times. And when another wave come in and throw me up, and I finally reach up to the beach. So I bow down and crawl up ashore. And when I touch the grass, Then I lie down there, facing down to the ground. Then I heard the boys calling my name. Mano! And I said, yeah, I am here.
8: Just then, a wave broke up the boat and threw the other five teenagers into the sea.
9: All the boys in the water. Well, I could not see them. So I stand up and call out and say, hey, I'm here, I'm still alive.
7: When the wave hit the boat and sink it, we already swim. And the wave hit us and keep going. And when we hit the rocks, we have to hold on. Because the wave go out, then we crawl up and do that, and everybody arrive.
9: And we all sit down there beside the rock. We all hug each other, and we say a prayer. We are alive.
8: A moment of intense gratitude. But looking around, the boys had absolutely no idea where they were. Was this another country they'd washed up on? What?
10: It does seem as though these youngsters believed that a large landmass, New Zealand or Australia, was literally over the horizon. And so there's a sort of innocence of geography.
8: Scott Hamilton.
10: And there's perhaps a sense that Australasia was just another part of the Tongan archipelago. And they're extremely lucky that they were wrecked on Arta, because there's a very large zone of empty ocean beyond Arta. You have Minerva Reef, and then you have a big area of open ocean, not sort of broken until the Kermadec Islands. So the boys, after stealing a boat, were caught in a storm, and the storm drove them onto Arta. So they were, if you can say so, they were fortunate to be shipwrecked.
8: Shipwrecked, exhausted, and incredibly hungry, they didn't have to go far for food.
9: Soon after our prayers, we heard the noise of the birds. Huh? And we did not know the bird is just nesting all around close to us on the beach.
7: Seabirds, we found they sleep on the rocks, and we get that eggs and kill it and drink the blood and whatever we can get on our hand, you know, because we just dying to have something to eat.
8: Their new home, a mountainous volcanic island, cliffs going straight up from the beach. And remember, not everyone can walk. Sione's leg is badly injured from the boiling water. Three of the six boys start climbing. Two, Kolo and Mano, stay and help Sione.
9: We move Sione over to the shelter under the rock, and then we say to Sione, we have to climb.
8: Mano and Kolo scramble upwards where they find a grove of coconut trees and move Sione there.
9: We stay there 3 days with Sione, because I know Sione really need somebody to take care of him, because he can't even move or something.
8: Reluctantly, Mano and Kolo leave their friend behind with a supply of coconuts to go in search of the other boys. Climbing to the top of the island, making a strange discovery.
9: When we get up to the top, we see funny thing in there. Make us confusing. Because the chicken.
8: Yes, chickens. Tame as you like.
9: They come and try to look at you. They come closer to you. And I said to Kolo, this is must be belong to some people here. So we have to find out where their house is. We quietly walk because we're naked. Try to find where the house is. Come through in the forest. More chicken we see. Same thing. But we did not see a house. So we decided to make noise. When we shout, the other boys heard the noise we made.
8: The other boys, the three who'd gone ahead, told them they'd found plenty of fruit trees. Coconut, papaya, bananas and lemons, but no people.
9: Nobody there. But we could see where places they have their old homes, old houses and things like that.
8: In the many stories written about the Tongan castaways, their island is often described as uninhabited. That's not quite true. Ata used to have a thriving community of around 300 people.
10: This wasn't virgin territory. This is a place that had been flourishing only a century earlier.
8: That settlement came to an awful end in 1863, when a big ship arrived with an infamous Tasmanian captain.
10: Thomas McGrath sent a message to the shore saying that he wanted to trade. And of course, the Artons' lifeblood was trade. They were forever trading with passing ships. And so they were invited onto the boat. Oral histories say that they were given a meal on the boat, on the deck of the boat. And then they were invited below to view the trade goods. This would have been not necessarily suspicious activity because this had taken place dozens of times before, passing ships trading. They went below the deck and the hatches were thrown. They were locked below deck and McGrath sailed away. God. He took half of the island's population.
8: Took them to Peru, where slavery was legal at the time. The Artans were made to work in plantations and guano harvesting operations for fertilizer. The remaining population relocated for fear of enslavement. There's a great episode about McGrath in the RNZ Black Sheep podcast series. I'd recommend it. When the boys arrived in 1965, there was no one there. What remained, though, were the descendants of their chickens and crops.
10: And they were able to pick up the threads, really.
12: Yeah.
10: And then they were able to do that because these were boys who knew how to work the land. And so they have a range of skills to do with agriculture, but also to do with fishing. They have a familiarity with the sea.
9: When we been growing up in Tonga, and our parents teach us in so many things, how to live and things like that, how to light a fire, how to cook a food, and what sort of food to eat. And I was thinking about my parents and my grandparents would take me to the bush and let me run around and teach me in something, and things like that. If we did not know anything, I guess we all die.
8: It wasn't just agricultural and fishing skills that kept them going, but a strong sense of camaraderie. One of Mano's chores was to keep Sione alive while he was stranded down by the beach with his damaged leg.
9: In 2 months, I have to go up and down to take care of Sione, to make sure Sione is all right. Give him whatever I could find from the top, papaya, or things like that. He had plenty of coconut there. And also go to the sea fishing and bought him something like that.
8: Once Sione could move, he joined the rest of the boys at the top of the island. That was a good day.
9: And we are very, very happy because we all get together at one place.
8: Because he was slightly older, despite his injury, they put Sione in charge.
9: He is the eldest. In our culture, we respecting the eldest in the family and in the community where we were, things like that. That's why we take Sione and I appointed him as our leader.
8: The boys fell into a routine with Sione in charge, still recovering from his injury. But a couple of weeks later, someone else got badly hurt.
7: Fatai fell out on the cliff and broke his leg, and we take care of him. And we get him walk, and that's how we do it. We in team, and we help each other, and whoever gonna get sick, we lay down. I'll go looking for food for you and whatever you need. That's how we share. We help each other.
8: Fire was something that transformed their lives on the island. When they got strong enough, they managed to rub sticks together to make a flame. Fire meant they could stay warm, communicate with the outside world with smoke signals, and best of all, eat cooked food.
9: Make a hangi in the first day. That day, we had the fire.
8: Not even the sight of a fishing boat in the distance could put them off their first cooked meal.
9: And when we open up our hangi and we start to have eating, there is a Japanese fishing boat come right up in front of us. And we did not care about the boat. We keep eating. And we say, it's all right. We survive, see? Because when we get the fire, we believe that we are alive.
8: Mano reckons the crew saw them, but took off because they were fishing illegally. So, no rescue that day, but hot food, and life went on. They improved their early sleeping spot, a rock overhang covered with banana leaves, by building themselves a house.
7: You get leaves and make a fale. We make a house. And we make a house, a little house. And we live on it, you know. And we have some bananas there. And we have the old leaves banana and make it to keep us warm in the our little fale, little house.
8: And in the center of the little fale, they built a permanent fireplace, keeping it going 24/7.
7: And we sleep three guys there, three guys there, and we have the fire in the middle.
8: They all had their own jobs. One of Mano's favorite things was looking after the chickens they'd corralled into a pen.
9: We bought all the wild chicken, make a fence closer to our house, and we feeding them. And after a while, we let them stay, and they stay around there. They did not go away. And it looked like that we are staying in the village because they making noise and everything. And in the morning, they crawling up and things like that. So we feel like that we living with a lot of people, see? But only six of us.
7: We get up in the morning and spread up, you know, two guys together or one guy, whatever you want to do. But we have a plantation, you know, bananas. We divide it up and everybody keep their own. And we have a chicken. You take care of your own chicken. And when it's rainy and windy, we can't go out and looking for birds for food. We that's the only time we kill the chicken. Sometimes we go down to the ocean and fish, and we get good fish and we can eat it for a few days. But we divide and we share everything.
8: Being from a strong Christian background, faith was something they also shared.
7: The prayer is the main thing. Yeah. It's keep us survive and keep us alive. If no prayer, I don't think we can live together. Yeah, because we growing up in a family, everybody growing up in a family in Tonga, they take you to church and you know, raise you in a good family. That's how we are.
8: Praying helped with their spiritual needs, and the boys kept physically fit with games and a makeshift gym.
7: We played tennis, you know, we make stuff and we lift weight, and that's how we healthy. And we sleep early every night, and we running around like nothing.
8: One of the boys, Kolo, was a guitarist. He managed to fashion a small instrument out of coconuts and string.
7: And he make, that's what he make, make a ukulele out of coconut shells. And from the, we get from the boat string, you know, on the boat. And he make it, and he play it, and we sing. We all sing and have a good time every night. After we pray, we have some trees outside by our little hut. We can see way out in the ocean at nighttime when moon shine. We get up there and sing.
8: That's not to say things didn't get tense, but when disputes broke out, Sione resolved them by talking it through.
7: You know, I always try to keep everybody calm, and but when they do that, when they somebody jump on somebody, I get up fast as I can and break it, and I say, sit down, you know, and you have to love each other. Don't do that, you know. What happened if you kill him? You know, what happened if you do that to him, hurt him, you know? It's not right, you know? Forgive him, you know? And they cool down and we talk. Then I find out why he get mad, because

0: days by which boy was tending the fire.
1: My dad is Monday and Tuesday, and you know, everybody know their day. Monday go through Sunday, we know, and Sunday we're not going anywhere. We spend Sunday together.
0: One of the toughest problems they faced was homesickness. No one was immune.
2: I think in the most of the time that we was there, everyone was homesick. But we never allowed to speak to one another about it. Sometimes you realize it while we're sitting around. Then we could see somebody. He is sitting on a piece of tree in air and looking at sea and lonely and sitting down in the cliff or somewhere that's coming up to me, the face of my mom. And wishing to see her again and hoping.
0: Three times their hopes of rescue were raised, then dashed, as ships passed by the island. The fourth, a cruise ship going from New Zealand to Tonga, turned up 15 months after they were shipwrecked. The boys thought this was it. Their prayers had been answered. They made the biggest fire they could.
2: When the cruise ship come closer to Ata and slow down, but it's still too far away for us to swim to it because it could be 1 kilometer or 2 kilometers away at the ocean. So, and they just blow their horn and they took off again.
0: The cruise ship saw them, but didn't stop. It was a definite low point.
2: Everybody left, nobody turned off the fire. Must be because we all very sad. We never speak to one another. And we did not see each other until the night. At home.
0: As fortune would have it, that same night, a fifth ship, a cray fishing boat skippered by Aussie Peter Warner, was 25 miles to the east of Ata.
1: He was going around the island on that night before he take off and he see the fire.
0: The skipper, Peter, was puzzled by the smoke. As far as he knew, no one lived on Ata. Maybe it was a volcanic eruption. Next day, he went in for a closer look.
1: See, the boat was really coming close. And yell at us, we coming and making fire. See, make sure he coming and get us. And Peter Warner see the smoke and getting bigger and bigger. And he said to his crew, it's two things, it's a volcano or somebody need help.
0: After a year and 3 months, they'd been found. The six castaways were beside themselves, ready to run down to the beach. But before they left the plateau, Sione told them there was something they had to do.
1: Our chicken, we trap it, you know, and put it in a cage. So we tear everything up and let the chicken go before we go down. And when we get down there, we was everybody happy and you see the boat was there waiting for us. Mm-hmm. And we were so happy to see the boat.
0: After being marooned for all that time, the boys were a frightening sight. Their rescuer was wary of them.
1: Peter Warner was ready to get a rifle, and you know, everybody get

0: rifle because he saw us don't have clothes on and long hair and it's scary, you know. We those kids, maybe they still kill people. And when we get closer and we say English to him, he know we need your help, you know. We've been here for 15 months.
1: Once he realized the boys weren't any threat, Peter Warner and his crew clothed and fed the grateful castaways. He then radioed Nuku'alofa to check out their story, finding that the six boys had been given up for lost.
0: He find out they already have our funeral because we died, you know, they think, you know, we all dead. And Peter Warner tell them we're going to bring us to Tonga and we sail. We'll go back to Tonga and our family is so happy. We're so happy to see Tonga.
1: Coming home, though, was a rude surprise for the boys. Rather than being welcomed as surviving heroes back from the dead, the six teenagers were treated like criminals.
2: When we arrived in Nuku'alofa here, they put us in jail because of the boat that we borrow.
1: While Sione keeps talking about borrowing the boat, in the eyes of the law, it was of course stolen. Heroic survivors or not, the Tongan authorities weren't impressed. So Peter Warner came to the rescue again and paid the boat owner compensation. After a matter of days, a judge ordered police to release the six boys from prison.
2: So the judge say, okay, boys, you free.
1: When they got home, everyone wanted to know one thing. How had they survived? Not just the storm, the thirst, the hunger, the shipwreck and the island, but each other. Here's Sione.
0: When I told them something to do, they listen. Yeah. And that's how we survive. Because, you know, I can't, you know, if somebody do something wrong, I sit them down and talk. I'm not gonna beat him up, but you know, let him sit down and talk to him nice like a little brother and big brother. I cry sometimes and, you know, tell him, you know, it's not right. You know, we have to love each other.
1: Sione and Mano and the rest of the castaways ended up working together on Peter Warner's fishing boat for a while, eventually going their separate ways, but staying in touch. That wasn't the end of it. In 2020, the boys' story blew up again, globally.
3: They survive by staying friends, by working together.
1: Dutch journalist and historian Rutger Bregman told their tale in a book called Humankind. Bregman called the Tongan castaways' experience the real Lord of the Flies.
4: We're on an island and there's no people here.
1: A reference to the classic novel by William Golding from 1953. The fictional account of a group of English schoolboys marooned on an island who descend into brutality and violence.
5: I am a hunter, you're the chief. We're a failure.
6: I don't want this! I never wanted this!
7: It was a book that everybody studied and everybody seemed to draw the same lesson from it.
1: That humans, when left to their own devices, have an inherent capacity for evil, savagery and destruction.
3: It turns out that it's difficult to do a scientific experiment like that. You know?
8: Yeah.
3: Most parents are not easily convinced to, you know, volunteer their kids.
1: Rutger Bregman.
3: But then I looked at whether there's ever been a natural experiment, and it turned out that it did happen in 1965. You know, there were six kids from Tonga, which is an island group in the Pacific Ocean.
1: Bregman, using them as a case study to demonstrate that humans are not fundamentally selfish creatures.
3: It's an example of what some scientists call survival of the friendliest.
7: Bregman was criticised on a number of grounds, but I think his essential point is a really important one. There's a strong tendency in our culture to assume that humans are self-interested and fairly base, and that we act as individuals in pursuit of a narrow self-interest. And this may be true in Western societies, but it's not true for all societies. I think the problem came where he removed what the boys achieved from any kind of cultural context.
1: Rutger Bregman did speak to Mano for the book. He asked him the question Mano's been fielding all his life.
2: Could you tell me why six of you go and six of you come back all alive? And I tell him, our culture is different from any culture in this world. Helping one another, respect one another, and love one another.
7: The triumph of these boys in surviving is a lesson that individualism is no use in a catastrophe. What's required is collectivism. What's required is a connection to the earth and the sea. And, you know, a lot of people talk about our civilization as being in a crisis. Perhaps we can learn something from the way these boys dealt with their own smaller crisis in 1965.
1: Bregman's article and book led to a scramble for the rights to make a movie about Mano and Sione and the Tongan castaways' experience. It's been optioned for a feature film from the studio New Regency that made Revenant and 12 Years a Slave.
0: You know, I hope that movie coming up soon, because I want to let the world know, you know, you can do it. You can live anywhere, you know. If you have love in your life, you know, it's, and you can make it, you know, even though you're in an unhappy island, you don't have anything to eat, you can survive if you have love.
8: Castaways was produced by Phil Vine and engineered by William Saunders. If you miss any episodes of Untold Pacific History, you can catch up online, rnz.co.nz. You can also see the original video documentaries these podcasts have come from on our website. What a terrific story that was. Great. It's 8:09. We will have news and weather for you at 8 o'clock this evening. Some music to get us here, including this little masterpiece from The Band.

I love those make up the ending. I will figure something out when we get there. The band Rag Mama Rag, it's 6 minutes to 8 o'clock. News and weather coming up after the Mavericks.

0: RNZ News at 8. Good evening, I'm Phil O'Brien. An Australian pilot who helped locate survivors from a ferry disaster in Vanuatu says their stories are harrowing. More than 30 people remain missing at sea after the MV Matui sank in rough seas on Friday. Reports say 15 people have survived and the death toll stands at 2. Mark Turnbull is based in Naua Island in Tuaba province and was one of the first people in the air looking for survivors. He told RNZ Pacific he managed to speak to some of them.
1: Got a rough update from one particular survivor to hear what actually happened, and she was the one that told me that they'd been holding onto this black tank through the night, 19 of them, and that 5 of them had died through the night. And then in the morning they let this big tank go for some reason. Possible that they were just being pounded by waves, maybe.
0: Dr. Turnbull operates the Wings of Hope flying doctor service. And rescue officials in Indonesia say a search is underway for more than 100 people after a ferry capsized in bad weather in the Java Sea. The ship was carrying more than 240 passengers. Over 100 were rescued, but one person has since died. The BBC's Indonesia correspondent Lisa Tambunan reports.
2: Search and rescue teams have deployed a ship and a helicopter to assist at the scene. All vessels passing through the Java Sea have been alerted to report any signs of survivors or wreckage. The Virgo Transport 8, carrying 243 people, went missing around 2 a.m. local time after reporting severe weather on its route to Banjarmasin from Surabaya, Indonesia's second largest city in East Java province.
0: ACT leader David Seymour says he's confident he can work with National to make their policy for more police on public transport more efficient. National wants to set up a dedicated Auckland Transport Police team, recruiting an extra 50 officers at a cost of $7 million a year. David Seymour says he supports the policy but thinks it could be done cheaper.
3: Too many people in successive governments have said, what's $7 million bucks between friends? Actually, if you mind the pennies, the pounds will help themselves. We're spending, $24 million a day on interest cost because we had too much of that approach to spending.
0: National's announcement coincided with the opening of the CRL in Auckland this morning. Polls have opened in Sweden in a general election that pits the centre-right government against a left-wing bloc. Opinion polls suggest it's a tight race. The campaign has been dominated by concerns over healthcare and the welfare state, while the government has said it will continue its emphasis on law and order. This is the first general election since Sweden joined NATO, prompted by Russia's war in Ukraine. State media in Iran say an Iranian commercial vessel has been struck in the Strait of Hormuz. The governor of Kesham Island says one person has been killed and three others wounded. Earlier, a British maritime security organisation reported a vessel transiting the Strait of Hormuz had been struck by an unknown projectile. And that's the news.
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0: An updated short forecast now from mid-service to midnight tomorrow Monday for Northland and Auckland. Cloudy periods with isolated showers. Waikato to Wellington, also Coromandel Peninsula and the Central High Country, mainly fine. Isolated showers developing from Manawatu northwards tomorrow morning, then clearing in the evening. Bay of Plenty, mostly fine. Isolated showers east of Te Puke, clearing tomorrow evening. Gisborne to Wairarapa, partly cloudy with isolated showers about the ranges of Gisborne and Hawke's Bay tomorrow afternoon. Nelson, Marlborough and Canterbury, areas of cloud about Canterbury and Marlborough, clearing tomorrow morning, otherwise fine. Buller to Fiordland, showers in Fiordland turning to rain tomorrow evening. Partly cloudy elsewhere with the odd shower about Buller and Grey. Otago and Southland, partly cloudy, with isolated showers clearing overnight. The Chatham Islands, a few showers. It's just on 8:05. We'll have more news and weather for you at 9 o'clock tonight. Good evening, everybody. Welcome along. This is Sunday Night Retro with me, Phil O'Brien. Tonight, dialing up the past as we look at the evolution of telecommunications in NZ. Sarah Johnston finds both credible and incredible moa sightings in the audio archive, and we celebrate 30 years of the contemporary Pacific arts. The giant native bird that the Maori called moa is generally believed to have died out by the time European settlers arrived. But the idea that one could still be stalking some hidden valley still excites the Kiwi imagination. While many claimed sightings have been laughable, some might have been real, according to Ngā Taonga Sound and Vision sound archivist Sarah Johnston.
7: Yes, there's been quite a few. You know, people can probably remember some of the ones in more recent history, but they've been, you know, popping up in the media in one form or another for, you know, but pretty much ever since European settlement of New Zealand, I'd think. And it's, you know, that idea that this giant bird could still be hiding away in some valley of, you know, usually somewhere remote like Southwestland or Fiordland or something like that. But, the fame of the moa and the fact that its size made it, you know, one of the biggest birds in the world was what really, I think, got people excited about it in the 19th century. And it's generally believed and pretty much accepted that it had died out by the time of European settlement. But there were a few reported sightings in the 19th century which do seem to stand up to a bit of scrutiny. Now, one of the most credible is a woman named Alice Mackenzie, and she spent her childhood living in what has to have been the most remote settlement in New Zealand at the time. This was Martin's Bay in South Westland. And in 1880, when she was an 8-year-old, she had this encounter with this large bird on the beach down there. And for many years after that, she sort of believed that it was probably a takahe. But then when, you know, the takahe was rediscovered in the 1940s and she finally got to see one, she realised that it actually wasn't anything at all like the bird that she'd seen.
3: Wow.
7: So in 1959, when she was fairly elderly, she must have been, I think, in her 80s or about 80, she was interviewed about her encounter with that bird.
8: It was a wintertime, bright sunny day in wintertime. I suppose that's why it was lying on the sand, you know, sunning itself.
3: Was it in the bush?
8: No, just outside the bush line. The flax grows in the sand just outside the bush, and it was lying under this flax, and it took no notice to me when I came near it. And I got nearer and nearer until I sat down on the sand behind it, and I remember stroking its back, and had no tail.
3: Did it object to your stroking it?
8: No, it just lay there. It was quite quiet. So I put my hand underneath it and drew out one of its legs, and then it took no notice of me at first, and I started to tie the flax round it. I thought I'd tie it up. And then it got up and made a harsh, grunting cry and bit at me. And I ran as hard as ever I could. I was barefoot, I know, at the time. And I ran as hard as I could over the sandhills towards the sea. I thought if I got down to the sea, that it mightn't follow me into the water. I never looked behind, but it never came very far with me. When I went home, I told my father, and he came to have a look. But the bird was gone when he came. But he saw its tracks where it had followed me to the top of the sandhills. But it didn't go over them.
3: Did the tracks suggest a large bird?
8: Yes, he had a foot rule in his pocket, and he measured from the heel to the point of the middle toe was 11 inches. But he said in the soft sand it would sink and appear perhaps larger than the impression really was.
9: That's amazing.
7: It is, isn't it?
9: Yeah.
7: So that's Alice Mackenzie. And two experts in moa, in New Zealand native birds, have given their opinions of her account, and they think it probably does stand up. Here's two of them. This is Dr. Geoffrey Orbel, who, of course, was the man who rediscovered the takahe in the 1940s, and also ornithologist Dr. Robert Feller, who was from the Dominion Museum, you know, the predecessor to Te Papa.
9: Mm.
7: So they were both interviewed here, and they talk about why they feel that Alice's account of seeing a moa was highly likely to be true.
10: George Gray was round in Preservation Inlet in 1863, and he recorded in his journal of that time that he was given a circumstantial account of the recent killing of a small moa, one of a band of six or eight. He was given that account by some Maoris he met at Preservation Inlet, and I think if there were Maoris and moas in Preservation Inlet in 1863, it's highly probable that what Mrs. Mackenzie saw was very definitely a moa and couldn't have been anything else. I have read in her father's diary the size of the prints that were made in the sand, seen his actual measurements as written down by him in the diary at the time that he made them, and I think that anybody who queries the possibility of it being a moa is just, wouldn't know a moa if they saw one.
9: And Dr. Fowler agrees.
11: Well, the smallest of the moas of which we have remains is known scientifically as Megalapteryx, which really means a big kiwi, but the bird was in fact a little moa. It stood about 3 feet high, was more agile, in other words had a more graceful skeletal structure than most of the other moas, and would appear to have been very common in southwest Otago around the fjords in the mountain regions of northwest Nelson and in central Otago. It was a bush moa, a forest moa, and its remains when found in limestone caves or in limestone dust have proved to be remarkably fresh. Quite a number were found in caves in which the skin and feathers were still attached and the beak casing was on, the scales were on the legs. In fact, it was just a dried up mummy, the last good one that was so found. This is, I think, almost certainly the bird which was still surviving in small pockets of country as the Takahi does today in the southwest. And this is the bird which she saw.
12: I'm a believer. Sir Robert Fowler, a leading ornithologist, and Dr. Geoffrey Orbell, who both felt that Alice Mackenzie's encounter with the moa in 1880 was probably true.
7: Yes, so that's Alice's story, which I think we can probably put in the true camp. And then, of course, there were plenty which were hoaxes. Some of them were serious attempts to deceive, and others were just a good joke, really. I think we've put the photo up on your website, which is a fairly famous one. It's three Maori students from Otago University in, I think, 1890s. One of them went on to become the famous academic Sir Peter Buck. They're all dressed in traditional pew-pew and they're stalking, in inverted commas, not a stuffed moa, but a reconstructed moa that came from Otago University at the time, and they're in the Dunedin Botanic Gardens. And this was a very much sort of circulated postcard apparently at the time.
12: Yeah.
7: But in the 1990s, jumping forward, 100 years, the famous sighting was that made by the Arthur's Pass publican and mountaineer, the late Paddy Freeney. His account was never really taken very seriously. The media made a huge deal about it, but Doc and other authorities didn't take it very seriously, although Paddy always claimed that he was telling the truth. Here's how Checkpoint reported it back in January 1993.
13: We just came around a bend in this mountain stream and we saw this thing.
14: Paddy Freeney's the Arthur's Pass publican. The thing he and his friends say they saw was, they're sure, a moa, about 2 metres tall.
13: It sort of moved very quickly down the stream bed away from us, and so we chased it, and I managed to sort of get the old camera into action and bang off a quick shot or two, and we actually kept quiet about it until such time as the film was processed, and I discussed it with Department of Conservation and others before we went public on it. It all happened last Wednesday, actually.
14: There's been a distinctly cautious official reaction to the claimed sighting. The Department of Conservation's Protection Manager for Canterbury, Dr. Ken Huey.
15: It's difficult to form a secure impression given that the photo is not a good one and that we are clearly taking the word of these people without good evidence to really back it up.
14: He says if the sighting's genuine, the bird probably wasn't a moa.
15: It seems more likely that if there is such an animal, then it's a recent release, which of course would most probably be something like an emu.
14: Paddy Freeney, though, is adamant this was no emu.
13: I've seen emus in Australia. No relation to it.
14: even if the bird is an emu, there's a real question about how an emu could have come to be loose in the Southern Alps. There are reports of emu farming research projects in the area, but neither MAF nor our own rural's reporters have been able to confirm these. The only emus checkpoints been able to definitely track down in the vicinity are at Arana Wildlife Park in Christchurch. There's a breeding pair there, which, as of this morning, were still in residence.
12: Oh, poor old Paddy Freeney. That didn't sound like they were taking him very seriously.
7: No, he sounded, well, yeah, by the end of it, I think he was probably a little bit cheesed off with the whole affair.
12: Often the way with people who report sightings of unusual things, they come away from the experience of regretting having told anyone about it in the first place.
7: Yes, yeah. I mean, it did, you know, obviously sparked a bit of a mini tourism boom to Arthur's Pass and also to Lake Bronner, which I think is where there had been a sighting. There were a lot of media from all over the place. They really beat a path to the area to follow up and conduct their own hunts, in inverted commas. Spectrum's Jack Perkins went and visited Paddy and to see, you know, just how he was coping as the world's media descended on his Bearley Hotel.
12: Great. Thanks, Sarah.
7: You're welcome.
16: The phone was going at 1 o'clock this morning from Australia and it started again at 6 o'clock this morning.
17: Been a lot of international interest?
16: Yeah. I've gathered it's been on in Japan and England and Australia and like Channel 10 I was talking to in Sydney yesterday and I gave them permission to use the photographs.
17: Mm.
16: And as soon as they get permission to use them, of course, they take carte blanche and they sort of give them to everyone else that they can think of.
17: Mm.
16: And probably make a quid out of them too. I don't know.
17: Which is more than you're doing at the moment.
16: I'm doing sort of not getting any work done.
17: Did you expect that this kind of thing would be generated when...
16: No, not at all. I thought it would be a local sort of one article wandering the paper and, you know, and some say, oh, well, yeah, had this before. And I thought perhaps the scientific people would be more interested than the media turning it into a big sort of circus.
17: Yes.
16: Yeah. My mail arrived in this morning and one letter was addressed to the Moa Hotel. Another one had a big mower drawn on the front envelope beside the address.
17: Mm.
16: And so, yes, mower, what do they call it? Mower mania seems to be taking over.
0: Paddy Freeney, publican of the Bealey Motel near Arthur's Pass in 1993. On Sunday Night Retro, 17 past 8, in the last century, we've seen a massive revolution in telecommunications. Technological advances have brought the world closer together, but we have lost something as well. Liz Garton looks at the shift from manual to automatic telephone exchanges, a rollout that took nearly a century.
18: I was playing on my iPhone and came across this great YouTube clip.
19: You have 4 minutes to dial that phone number.
20: That's it?
19: With that phone.
18: That phone is a rotary dial telephone, so unlike the push buttons we have today, these young guys have to turn the dial to ring the numbers.
19: Or do you go all the way around back here?
20: Wait. Dude, that makes sense.
19: Wait. Yeah, we got it.
18: Spoiler alert, they didn't got it. In fact, after the 4-minute deadline, they still hadn't dialed the number. But these guys aren't alone. Most kids, and quite a few adults these days, have never seen a rotary dial phone. In fact, many people now don't even have a landline. I know that makes me sound ancient, but it wasn't actually that long ago that everyone had their own private secretary. She was called the operator.
21: Number, please.
18: I say she because operators were usually women, and in order to make a phone call in New Zealand, you had to ring the operator and ask her to connect your call. How long ago? We'll get to that, and it's pretty shocking. But what you need to know is the shift from manual to automatic telephone exchanges ushered in an era of rapid technological advances, which have made our current means of communication, you know, Skype, social media, Google Hangouts, almost unrecognisable to someone born just a few decades ago.
22: If anybody had told me at the time, I was, no, you're joking, it never happened. It's just impossible.
18: This is Maurie Challenal.
22: And the advances in communication technology since the time I started is, it's just out of this world. Mm. And it's going that way and staying that way.
18: Yeah.
22: Improving all the time.
18: Maurie is nearly 87 and began working for the post office in 1948, back when it was in charge of pretty much all the country's communications. Today, he volunteers at MOTAT, Auckland's Museum of Transport and Technology. This seems like a great place to find out about that moment in time when we shifted from manual to automatic telephone exchanges, that moment when we stopped having an actual person connect every single phone call, that moment that changed how we communicate.
1: We didn't automate the whole country at once. We certainly could not do that.
18: This is Brian Potter.
2: Born in 1954, so I'm a little younger than Maury.
22: Most people are these days.
18: Brian spent 45 years working for Spark, Telecom and the New Zealand Post Office, basically living the evolution of the telephone. This is probably a good time for a bit of a history recap. Telecommunication came to New Zealand about 150 years ago, in 1862, when the first telegraph line was set up between Littleton and Christchurch.
22: I often wish I had been born 50 years earlier, so I could have experienced that. But I came in the tail end of the Morse era.
18: Maury was a telegraph operator and postmaster in various places, including Antarctica.
22: I qualified in the telegraph in 1950, I think it was. It was only a year or two after that they stopped training people.
18: Using machines like this one, Maury handled millions of important, confidential, and sometimes irreverent messages.
22: We often used to get telegrams coming through to the bride and groom saying, don't buy your beard from farmers, they stand by every product they sell.
18: But as Maury says, he really missed the telegraph's heyday because the telephone was starting to take over. The first electrical transmissions of sound happened in early 1878, and by 1881, New Zealand had its first telephone exchange in Christchurch. Here's Brian Potter again.
2: And you consider that the phone wasn't actually invented until 1876. New Zealand was very early in the game.
18: Early adopters then, but perhaps not thorough ones.
22: The Morse system itself closed in about 1963, so there was no more hand telegraph Morse then. But the telegraph service closed as an entity in 1988. The telecom closed it down because there was no customers.
21: What would you have been using a telegram for when you did have a phone?
22: Yes, the phone situation in the country wasn't immediate. A lot of people couldn't afford telephones for a long, long time. Not only that, the technology wasn't available to be able to supply everybody with phones anyway. I think this country was rather behind, weren't we, with getting a full coverage of phones.
2: Yes, because you've got to build the local network. You can put in telephone exchanges everywhere, but you've got to actually extend that out into literally every home and every business in the land.
18: To send a telegram, you had to go to the local telegraph office and get someone to translate it into Morse code. In comparison, making a phone call could be done from home and was pretty straightforward.
2: So the customer wants to call an operator. Crank their handle, the drop shutter drops down, and the operator puts the plugs in the call card.
23: Number, please.
21: 4723, please.
23: Oh, I'm sorry, that's engaged. But if you give me your number, I'll ring you back as soon as they've finished. Okay, you're going to be here this afternoon?
21: Yes.
23: Well, I'll call you back, all right?
21: Thank you.
23: Bye-bye.
2: You get the personal service, that's it.
18: And then you'd ring off.
2: If you were one of the first telephone customers in New Zealand, you'd get a set like this, the Bell Blake phone.
18: In 1810, so 10 years after those first phone calls, about 50 subscribers had telephones like this in their home or business. It's a beautiful machine made out of lovely dark wood with a crank handle on one side, an earpiece or receiver on the other, and a little box you speak into in the middle. On the top is a little silver bell like you'd find on a reception counter, which rings when someone is calling you.
2: When you open them up, you'll see the fantastic workmanship and the way that they're put together and the care and skill. Now when you open up a modern phone, it's quite obvious it's been bashed together pretty quickly, and the only thing that's shiny about it is the exterior of the case.
18: But it wasn't exactly cheap to have a phone. The first subscribers paid about £17, 10 shillings a year. That's about $12,000 in today's money. To rent their phone.
2: In America, the first toll calls were about $25 US a minute. As calls got cheaper and as the service got cheaper, it became more of a mass market product. Until the cell phone today, you go and buy a prepaid cell phone from the shop, and some people just throw it away when they're finished with it.
18: It also wasn't just a case of picking up the phone and making a call. In the 1920s, if you wanted to make an international call, you had to go down to the exchange.
24: But it so happened that the Bishop of Wellington had been waiting for weeks for a call to London. That's about how long it often took to get a good circuit.
18: This is Cliff Matthews, who worked at the Wellington Exchange, where this story became legendary. It said the bishop went along to the exchange, but because it was after hours, he had to ring an operator to be let into the building.
24: So the bishop finally arrived at the door phone and he said, "I'm the Bishop of Wellington." The operator, having had frequent calls on this phone from so-called cranks, promptly replied, "And I'm May West," then hang up.
18: The bishop did get to make his call, eventually. And even calls within the country had their challenges. Here's another switchboard operator who worked with Cliff and the Wellington Exchange in the 50s.
3: Yes, when it calls throughout New Zealand, when we had but 20 lines to Auckland, the public would experience from 2 to 2.5 hours delay on the average for their calls of a morning.
18: And when something major happened, like the Tangiwai disaster, the delays could stretch to days. And then there were the party lines. The first party lines were on those earliest telephone connections in the late 1800s, but we still had people on party lines more than a century later. This is where subscribers shared a phone line. You could have up to 10 people on the same line. Everyone's phone rang when someone was calling, and you had to listen out for your specific ring.
4: Like 74A, which is short long, you know, or 74D, which is long and too short, or M, which is too long, or S, which is three short.
18: This is Lynn Pooley. She worked as a switchboard operator at the Maunganui Exchange from 1968 to 1978.
4: Our exchange was like one of the first ones in New Zealand, like so it was like an original exchange. They used to sometimes let me on there and have a tutu in the afternoons when it wasn't too busy. I really loved it. It was my job from leaving school, so no, I loved it.
18: She even kind of found her future husband Mike through the switchboard.
4: We had friends that thought they would just sort of introduce us, seeing we were both single. So he worked in Kaitaia and I worked at Maunganui, and he would ring me up on the 1 o'clock till 7 shift and we would chat.
18: Oh, that's very sweet.
4: Isn't it?
18: How much chatting before you actually, you know, went out on a date?
4: Oh, probably a couple of months.
18: Things took a bit longer back in those days,
4: well,
18: didn't they?
4: When you're doing shift work, you know, and you only get 2 days off every 5 weeks.
18: You heard that right. 7 days a week for 5 weeks, then 2 days off. When Lynn started out at the exchange, there were 5 operators working shifts to cover a 24-hour service. And while it was a small exchange, it could get busy.
4: Like Christmas. Like, you never used to move off your bum sometimes for about 3 hours. It was very hard even to get a toilet break.
18: The exchange grew in the decade Lynn was there.
4: Well, we went from 1.5 boards, or 2 boards when I worked, to 3.5. There's 100 shutters on each board, but a lot of them were like party lines. The likes of out, I know, like at number 5, which went out towards Taupo Bayway, there were about 7 on the line. You had to make sure you had your code rings right, otherwise the wrong person would get the call.
18: Yeah, so there were some quirks to the party line.
5: The first trouble is that you can never get on the thing.
18: This is a punter speaking to RNZ at the opening of the Palmerston North Automatic Telephone Exchange in 1961.
5: You pick the receiver up, you say working, and there's usually somebody there. But if you've got to ring up somebody else who's also on a manual phone, you find that their line's engaged, and you have all that trouble. And then when you get through there, you're talking to them, and then somebody picks up the receiver, and you hear somebody say working, and then you know somebody else wants to get on the line, so you've got to catch a conversation short. Oh, it certainly had its drawbacks, and it'll be great when we get onto the automatic phone.
18: Brian Potter, you know, from Motet, he says there was some resistance to going automatic.
2: In the very early days, some of the engineers said, this will never be popular because we will never be able to teach people how to use an automatic phone. We'll always have to have a manual service for some people.
18: But automation came. Slowly. Auckland got its first automatic exchange in 1913, but there were still manual exchanges in operation until at least the 1990s. Brian puts that down to politics and money.
2: The network was controlled by the post office as a government department, and the New Zealand government was always and still is cost-constrained on the amount of money it could borrow to finance things. So when we became Telecom, I remember that suddenly we could get money for things that were impossible to get money for as a New Zealand post office, and we did automation projects that paid for themselves in 2 years.
18: Brian's talking about that time of massive economic reforms in the 1980s, which included splitting up the post office and creating Telecom, which was then sold to American interests in 1990. There have been so many changes to the way we communicate, and generally we've embraced them all. By 2012, there were more mobile phones in New Zealand than there were people. But we lost something when we went automatic too.
6: The telephone and the brought communities together.
18: I'm back at Motat now with Mike Watling, who volunteers with Brian and Maury.
6: The cell phones are driving them apart because the community is so big and such a distance away that it's isolating people from each other. So there's no community now.
2: Where the town had a manual exchange, the operators knew the business of the town very, very well, and in a sense they probably knew everybody else's business as well.
18: Lynn Pooley agrees.
4: You always knew where people were. Don't ask me how we knew, but we always seemed to know where people were. Like if the policeman was out somewhere and they tried to ring him, you could say, well, I'm sorry, he's not there, he's out on a job. It was all that local knowledge.
18: 40 years later, and she can still remember many of the numbers.
4: Yes, number one was the hotel, two was the police station, number three was over at Marchant Point, number four was the Four Square, number five...
18: Okay, so the numbers were a bit smaller than the phone numbers we have now, but Lynn was obviously pretty attached to that switchboard. She and some friends ended up buying it.
4: We only paid $200 for it, you know, because we just didn't want it to disappear from the north.
18: At the centenary celebrations of the Wellington Exchange in 1950, Lindsay Lorimer forecast what telecommunications would be like in another 100 years.
8: I don't think there'll be any operators. Pretty sure there wouldn't be. I should say it'll be all TV-ized. The subscribers will be able to just press a button or something like that and connect them with the party they want, and they'll be able to see them.
9: It's a dreadful thought, isn't it?
18: He was pretty spot on, wasn't he? And it's not so terrible. But only 50 years have passed, so who knows what the next 50 will bring. Whatever it is, those young guys struggling with the rotary dial phone will probably have no trouble mastering it. Right, I guess I'll ring off now.
0: Thank you, Liz. Just realised, of course, I don't think my kids have ever actually heard a dial tone. There you go, certain age, eh? Once you get to that certain age, you remember things that people don't know what you're talking about. Rotary dial phone, what on earth is that? Dial tone? But we lived through it all and we survived and we've all got smartphones now, which is great. 28 to 9 on Sunday Night Retro. What have we got coming up? We're going to have a look back at celebrating 30 years of contemporary Pacific arts at Tauatai Contemporary Pacific Arts Trust. This Spectrum documentary from the RNZ Archive was first broadcast in 2016.
10: Hello, for Spectrum and RNZ, I'm Justin Gregory. For 30 years, Tauatai Contemporary Pacific Arts Trust has been helping artists of Pacific heritage to navigate the tricky waters of the art world. To celebrate, they're holding a large-scale exhibition and throwing themselves a party. I thought the time was ripe for a look back at where Tauatai has come from and what direction it plans to sail to in the future.
11: Oh, beautiful!
10: Liafa Wilson doesn't hold back when it comes to art. She's the curator for the Tauatai Navigate exhibition at Studio One in Ponsonby, and on installation day, she's showing me around. So what room are we in now? What are we looking at?
11: This is like the room that you'll enter through and go through, so we'll call this the lounge.
10: The lounge.
11: I don't know about your mother's parents' houses, but my mother's lounges, just like this. Pictures everywhere, loved ones everywhere, lays around everyone, especially those who have passed away. When you enter the gallery, you'll see a lot of works by artists that sort of began 30 years ago, exhibiting. I mean, lots of artists were working before that, but actually publicly exhibiting and making it a contemporary art thing is like Whatu Whewu'u. Johnny Penisula, Jim Viviade was making art and curating, Te Wane Tibo, who kind of came around that time, Linda T, she was doing sound and moving image and stuff from way back. So loads of people, Michael Tuffery, Johnny Penisula,
10: wow.
11: Work that's made, I think it's steatite. Te Wane Tibo, she's well in the earliest sort of, people call it folk art, or, you know, she painted, so. On here, it's going to be Linda T's work.
10: This is a television?
11: Yes,
10: yep.
11: And she's going to present something amazing there. The late and great Jim Viviade. So we put next to Ian George's work, because Ian
10: yes,
11: George,
10: indeed.
11: Passed away, and so they're quite important to I guess, the Pacific, contemporary Pacific art scene.
10: Tautai began in 1985 as a one-off exhibition for the artist Fatu Fe'u'u. It then became a volunteer-run gallery on Auckland's Karangahape Road and evolved over time into an organisation dedicated to mentoring and supporting artists of Pacific heritage. One woman who's been there since the start is Tautai's manager, Christine Jeffrey.
7: I've been in this role since 2007, but just accidentally met Fatu in 1986 when he wanted to hang some of his works when he was preparing them for a show, and we lived in an old house that had absolutely nothing on the walls, and he came along and nailed up all these loose canvases along our hallway. And so we just stayed in touch and went to anything, any of the openings, any exhibitions, and just got to know the people and the artists over that time. We've just been interested and involved along the way. Fatu first exhibited in the Massey homestead in Mangere, and then when he was formulating this idea of how to support young artists, they took some space in Samoa House on Karangahape Road and set up the Tautai Gallery, and we've got some of the archives here of those first exhibitions and people that exhibited then. And so alongside some of the young artists, the Michael Tufreys, the Lily Leiter, Ioane Ioane, Lyle Penasula, there were Tony Fomerson and Phil Claremont and Barry Brickell. So Nigel Brown, you know, these names that were supportive of what Fatu was doing. So they were, you know, their work was selling and proceeds going towards Tautai.
10: Not only were there young artists up on the walls of the Tautai Gallery, but they're also behind the front desk and in a few other places too.
7: I've heard stories that, you know, the artists who were young students at that time were also sort of could be found sleeping out the back. So it was very much a volunteer organisation, and everything that happened was by volunteers. So, you know, these were young people, young university students who were having to man the gallery. Mm-hmm. Not always, probably, with the utmost of professionalism.
11: None of us is shopkeepers, and sitting in a shop and selling work is not something that sort of comes naturally.
10: This is artist and educator Lily Laita, who was one of those young artists.
11: I actually met Fatu probably in 1988. So that's when I come into it. And the sort of big Christmas show in December in 1988 at Malta Samoa, which is where the gallery started, was where a lot of people sort of came together. So it was a venue, it was a way to sort of gather, to meet, to socialise. People like the late Jim Viviere and John Pule, the ones from the South Island who were also students at the time, Mikael Tuffrey and

0: being a gallery to being more of a, well, a trust, a kind of organisation for helping and supporting Pacific artists?
1: Well, I think that that was something that Whatu saw all the way along, that there are people. Dagmar Dyke the other night was speaking at a function that we had about the first time when she was at university and Whatu going into the university and just looking for these brown faces. And what he wanted to do was to be able to provide some support for them in a similar way that Tony and Claremont
0: had done for him.
1: Maddox had done for him. So he wanted, he could see how beneficial that was. So he just kept working towards that and gathered people around him who were able to take care of that. So a trust, a charitable trust was established, and that took some time. But in waiting for all the paperwork to happen, other things happened. And, the big symposiums, they did some huge, huge symposiums that nowadays I would never dream of even attempting. And they did it as volunteers. And I think from that, those sorts of gatherings built a community, and I think that's what Tautai's become, is this community that people, flit in and out of depending on what they're doing and what their circumstances are. But it has this base that, Tautai remains the base, and, people just a part of that community.
0: But before there was Whatu Fe'u'u and the Tautai Gallery, there was Johnny Penisula, the first contemporary Pacific artist to exhibit in this country. That was in 1972, and like a lot of pioneers, he wasn't immediately understood.
2: Nobody understand what I'm trying to do back in the 70s, trying to ask what is it? What is some Pacific Island art? It's quite hard for me to explain. That kind of thing has come up from somewhere I don't even study art and do what I know I brought up with as part of me and part of my culture and part of me, and do it, and people ask, what am I doing? I try to tell them I'm doing Pacific Island art, Samoan art. And they say, what's that? We were contemporary for a long, long time ago. Even Samoa was contemporary a long, long time ago. That's why I call myself contemporary as no matter what. But there's still a theme, as I know the theme, to back to where it started from.
0: I'm Justin Gregory, and in Spectrum this week, we're celebrating 30 years of Tautai Contemporary Pacific Arts Trust. That lack of understanding that artist Johnny Penisula spoke about regarding the idea of contemporary Pacific art was still there a decade later when Leafa Wilson started her career. There was a need to find a way to Tautai, navigate this alien and possibly unwelcoming art world.
3: When I went to art school, that was 1984. I went very naively to Dunedin, which is like as far as possible you can get away from Tokoroa, which is where I was brought up. And I got the shock of my life culturally. But what I think happened with early artists around our age, like I'm 50 now, so John Ioane, Lily Laita, they went to art school sort of around a similar time. We had to navigate it. We had no choice. We didn't have Tautai. We didn't have anywhere to kind of land and say, can you help me? I'm a bit scared of this big white art world. Please help me. Just seeing a lot of young artists sort of in around about the 90s, what I noted was this kind of shock and like silence and not really knowing what they imagined, how they were meant to behave. Even I used to be like that, like, oh, do I have to just watch what I say? What clothes do I wear?
0: Right, so it's not so much a question about the art, it's about how you respond to the display as a person.
3: Yeah, how you are received into crowds of people who look like they know what they're talking about and they like to be heard. So, and what about art critics? What about people who come to exhibitions? And more artists are aware that they don't actually have to fit into anything. Whereas before, especially in the art world, I was like, they obviously haven't been to Art Basel and stuff, they haven't been to Documenta, so their art must be less than

0: And or and some would say that well it's our world. Well, actually no, art is the domain of all.
1: Contemporary Pacific art was seen as something that was new, that was evolving, and a lot of people were sort of very interested, either politically, that it was seen as a sort of, you know, on trend to have Pacific art. People liked the work because it was a mixture of new and old. Owning a brand, I suppose, or having access to a brand. And so there was, you know, the Pacifica Arts Festival, Polyfest. I think, you know, there were a whole lot of other things going on sort of socially and in New Zealand on a wider scale that also sort of enabled that to grow.
2: Tautai became a way of supporting and promoting artists of Pacific heritage, where they could, in Liafa's words, explore the concept of the white cube. Tautai, says Liafa, allows artists like her to apply Pacifica philosophies to the gallery tradition and also to assert their own art histories and art theories, and to mess with the existing structures just a little bit too.
0: Quite often what I will do is, in my own job as an art curator at Waikato Museum, I will marry up very, very revered high art with some possibly not so revered, and I wouldn't call it lowbrow either, just unknowns, but not just once, not just twice, but as often as I can. So trying to level playing fields and try to make, like, say, for instance, Colin McCann's work, have a conversation with Shigeyuki Kihara's works, you know, or have a conversation with Solomon's carving. And maybe they don't fit. Maybe it's not right. Maybe it's not even the place to do it. But attempting to use what little power I have to provide questions for those who come in, and so they get puzzled and maybe walk away with more questions, which is good.
2: But you've got to get there first, and then the trick is to stay there. Lily Laita.
1: Getting into a tertiary institution is, you know, there are pathways. It's staying there, which is hard. And so I saw a lot of my contemporaries, a lot of Pacific Island students come through in lots of different fields who struggled to stay beyond that first year.
3: Why? Why is that difficult? Why is it a struggle?
1: Because of life, because, you know, the reality of actually having to maintain those grades, watching your extended family struggle for you to be there. For me, I was a baker in my other life, so it paid for my fees. And I went through when it was relatively cheap.
3: Relatively cheap.
1: Well,
3: yeah,
1: you know,
3: yeah.
1: The fees were like $130. Come on. You know, it wasn't that outrageous. You could afford to be generous. You could afford to, you know, be quite social. And, you know, I mean, there was a focus, but it wasn't like today where people really seriously think, do I want to be in debt?
2: Amelia Puya-Taylor is a young artist who uses public art projects to discuss social issues. She wants to be one of those artists who both gets in and stays in. In 2014, she began the Tautai-administered Pacifica internship at the Auckland War Memorial Museum, and she's now the museum's youth outreach programmer.
4: After doing the internship, the value in how to get your money right, how to do the things we don't like, you know, example, paperwork, report writing, building funding applications, having to be accountable and understand the liability that's attached to what you do as an arts manager. So the internship, I learnt the behind the scenes of what it means to be an artist. So although you can create the product and do the art piece and it's up there, there's still installation, there's still managing people, contracts, paying people.
3: Yeah, getting paid yourself.
4: Yeah. And then the balance of time, so time management, timekeeping and prioritising all these different little bits of scenarios that pretty much seal the event or seal the program or seal the exhibition or whatever it is. The internship totally just made me see that arts management is key, and I've noticed that when it comes to our Māori Pacific audiences and our young artists that are coming through. Very passionate and totally creative, but then they can only get to this point. And then they find themselves having to go back to factory jobs or having to work for their parents or going on the dole selling drugs because they don't know how to manage themselves if they understood the mechanisms of arts management and administration. Their art can go a bit further.
2: The Tautai Network has obviously worked for Emeria. But if the goal over the last 30 years was to not just support Pacifica artists, but also to change wider thinking about the art that they make, then according to Lily Laita, there's still work to do. And as someone who teaches art at secondary school level, she knows how Pacific art is being assessed.
1: In art history, they come under cultural diversity. I know. So, you know, we all get packaged into nice little, you know, sort of snippets, you know, just like radio, we're going to get a little snippet of Tautai, and I'm going to give a little snippet of Pacific art, if called on. Mm.
3: I keep chasing the idea in the interviews that I'm doing that a lot has changed since 1985 in the understanding and the reception and the of contemporary Pacific art. And I'm wondering, talking to you, whether it's changed as much as I would maybe like to think it has then. What have we achieved?
1: I don't know. I think I'm the wrong person to talk to because the fact that Pacific Island art is still, you know, like in a Eurocentric, it's still, there's an idea of the sort of primitivism. And, you know, people are like really still hooked on that and they still see Gauguin as the paragon of anything Pacific.
2: But Johnny Penisula thinks the understanding is far greater than when he began making art in the 1970s.
5: Yeah, very more of understanding. Yeah, I'm quite pleased that when I was trying to do, and then for when the first Pacific Island exhibition came to Invercargill in the 80s, that packed me up. You know, the Matawatu motorbike raid in New Zealand. Mm. And was messed back on those days. And from there, people start waking up down here. You know what I mean?
2: Yep.
5: Seeing that, and that exhibition there was only, the Matawatu motor was only me, Fatu, Felipe, and were in it, you know, and John Poulet, you know, those early, you know that?
2: Yes.
5: Yeah. From there, down here, start looking, and followed by the other exhibition of Pacific Island, come here, the voyage. And that wouldn't come on there. There were about half of artists come. We all contemporary artists then. Like Michael Duffy and Lily and all those one would come out of art school. You know what I mean?
2: I do.
5: Yeah. And then they, and there was, and there was, I was very pleased then was from there, people start realizing, you know, and they start looking what I'm doing and support me.
2: Bearing in mind that you're all individual artists with individual interests, and of course that's the case, but as a kind of movement, as an idea, as a group of people, where do you think Pacific contemporary art will go next?
5: Yeah, that's a bit of a worry, Justin.
2: Really?
5: But as far as I'm concerned, there's still a touch of us there. You know what I mean?
2: Mm-hmm.
5: As long as as our culture survives, even though they are contemporary artists now, as far as I'm concerned. As I said, we were contemporary a long, long time ago. The weaving and the carving, as I said, they are contemporary now as well, doing those. It's just what I look at. Because carving of the cover bowl and all those things, we are using modern tools to do that.
2: So similar forms, different tools, slightly different outcome.
5: If you have come, that's it. Yeah, that's where I'm getting at. And that, and as far as our culture survive and the language survive, the art will survive. Because they can't do without it.
2: So 30 years after Fatu Fe'u'u first exhibited his paintings, and in doing so created the idea of Tautai, is it time for the organisation to reassess its goals? Do Pacific artists still require guidance when navigating the art world? Leafa Wilson says yes.
0: Still, New Zealand-born artists of Pacific heritage, it is a very important place for them. Because we're not just talking about super brown Pacific artists, we're talking about what about those Afrikasi kids who look white? They get shit for looking like, who are you? We don't know who you are for being too white. So this is a place where they can actually safely investigate those things and they might get some guidance. They might be told, hey, pull your head in, or hey, go for gold, but it's a safe space for testing ideas, for testing your artwork, whether it's going to make an impact, how you feel about showing it, all those things.
2: Lily Laita agrees.
1: You know, Taltai is still relevant because of all the young people that come to it and that connection to the past and wanting to move forward, wanting to move. You know, the fact that it denotes change, moving through a space, and the navigate as in not quite sure about there being an end point, but we are moving through. Sometimes together, sometimes on the side, you know, sometimes, you know, we're behind or in front. Different people have the helm, grown legs, it's you know, grown wings, it's taken off.
2: And Emilia Puya-Taylor has no doubts.
4: In my heart, I feel that Tautai has opened the door to make it okay for us as brown people to rock up into these gallery spaces where, to be honest with you, that's where our Pākehā communities with lots of money, that's where they go. And they want to buy particular art because they have the money to do so and have the means to do so. And so now, I feel comfortable in it. I can go in with no shoes. I can go in with my painted clothes and I feel it's okay. But I've picked up this way that I can pick and choose how I want to reflect and behave. For example, if I feel it's a hard out Western environment, I have this natural way to just all of a sudden be more brown. I want to show it off. I want to be heard. And I also want to educate. And then, of course, when we're in a completely brown situation, exhibition, whatnot, opening or whatever, I feel at home.
6: Thank you, Justin. You can find many more documentaries like that one on rnz.co.nz/spectrum. Rosie Flores to the news.

0: RNZ News at 9. Good evening, I'm Phil O'Brien. Aucklanders have had their first chance to travel on the new City Rail Link stations today, with the first service leaving Otahuhu just before 5 o'clock this morning. The $5.5 billion infrastructure project has brought two new underground stations at Karanga Happy Road and Te Waihuritu in Midtown. Diehard Auckland transporter, Taylor Parker, was excited to be at the head of the queue after he started lining up at 20 to 4 this morning.
1: This is incredible. It is like the Harbour Bridge opening, but for the younger generation. It's truly a once in a lifetime.
0: Taylor Parker, who's a self-described train enthusiast, has just signed up to volunteer at the Glenbrook Vintage Railway south of Auckland. The Ruapehu Mayor says the proposed visitor levy sharing scheme may put some money back into tourism destinations, but will not fund the infrastructure needed to accommodate his district's 1.5 million annual visitors. National is planning to share international visitor levy revenue with councils. Western Curtin has told Local Democracy Reporting that's a step in the right direction, but it is a rather blunt instrument and will do little to cover the costs of maintaining and upgrading infrastructure. Mr. Curtin says the region has a small ratepayer base, which includes a large group of low-income earners. He says the region faces significant stress on its water and wastewater services from huge numbers of visitors. Ophthalmologists say it's not unusual for adults to avoid getting their eyes checked when they need to. A YouGov survey quizzed 500 people and found more than two-thirds of middle-aged adults are delaying their eye tests despite having problems. Half of the respondents simply increased text size and display settings on their devices to cope. The chair of Ophthalmology New Zealand, Sonia Bennett, says people can be scared to hear bad news and avoid getting checked. She says patients can sometimes wait until they've developed significant problems. The survey was commissioned by Specsavers. Britain's national security advisor says Europe's strategy of supporting Ukraine and imposing sanctions on Russia is working. But Jonathan Powell told a conference in Kiev that the continent must be ready to endure real hardship this winter to keep up the pressure on Moscow. The BBC's James Landale reports from the Ukrainian capital.
2: Jonathan Powell rarely speaks in public, so his remarks at the Yalta European Strategy Forum provide an unusual insight into his thinking. He accepted Ukraine was facing difficulties, increased Russian attacks, too few air defences. He said there were strong reasons for optimism. The front line holding, Russian casualties rising, deep strikes biting. He said Europe should not ease sanctions on Russian energy, despite expected gas shortages.
0: An Israeli airstrike has killed at least two Palestinians in a vehicle and wounded 13 others in the Gaza Strip. Footage circulating on social media shows a mangled vehicle in the Tel al-Hawa neighbourhood in western Gaza City. The Israeli military says the strike targeted two Hamas militants without giving further information. Local medical staff are urging people to provide information that could help identify the two people who were killed. An October 2025 US-backed ceasefire halted large-scale fighting in Gaza, but it has not ended Israeli strikes, and more than 1,300 Palestinians have been killed since the ceasefire took effect. And that's the news.
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0: The short forecast for a Met service up until midnight tomorrow, Northland and Auckland, cloudy periods with isolated showers. Waikato to Wellington, also Coromandel Peninsula and the Central High Country, mainly fine. Isolated showers developing from Manawatu northwards tomorrow morning, then clearing in the evening. Bay of Plenty, mostly fine, isolated showers east of Te Puke, clearing tomorrow evening. Gisborne to Wairarapa, partly cloudy with isolated showers about the ranges of Gisborne and Hawke's Bay tomorrow afternoon. Nelson, Marlborough and Canterbury, areas of cloud about Canterbury and Marlborough, clearing tomorrow morning, otherwise fine. Bulletu Fiordland. Showers in Fiordland turning to rain tomorrow evening. Partly cloudy elsewhere with the odd shower about Buller and Grey. Otago in Southland, partly cloudy with isolated showers clearing overnight. And the Chatham Islands, a few showers. 9:05, news and weather again at 10. Welcome back to Sunday Night Retro on RNZ National. A Century of Stories is a six-part series with celebrating 100 years of broadcasting. Sorry, I'm getting a little bit confused here. I've just got things going on that aren't supposed to be here. Anyway, A Century of Stories. It's a six-part series celebrating 100 years of broadcasting in Aotearoa, New Zealand. Hosted by Mike McRoberts, it showcases the connection RNZ has brought to New Zealanders, with each episode shaped by a central theme. Here's episode one.
4: Kia ora koutou, no mai haere mai, and welcome to RNZ 100, A Century of Stories. If you love history, inspiring and quirky characters, or a good old ponder about what makes us uniquely Kiwi, then this is the podcast for you. Yes, RNZ has been connecting New Zealanders and telling our stories for 100 years. So we've dug through the archive and picked out a whole heap of the best bits, the events and people that have shaped us, and the crazy, funny tales that have been forgotten until now. In fact, we've dug so deep that some of the audio you're about to hear hasn't been heard since it was first broadcast decades ago.
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4: I'm Mike McRoberts, and 40 years ago I started my journalism career as a cadet at RNZ. Now I'm back to celebrate 100 years of RNZ's broadcasting history. Over those 100 years, RNZ has reflected and connected New Zealanders, and this series will highlight just how wide and impactful RNZ's presence has been. This episode is Rebellion and Innovation, and we want to start this series with the important rebels and upstarts who came at problems from a different perspective, visionaries who innovated in their rebellion and ended up changing our perspective, our outlook, and our country forever. So who better to join us than one of New Zealand's greatest ever broadcasters? She's grilled countless politicians, as well as our finest thinkers, artists and innovators. She's a 38-year stalwart of RNZ. It's Kim Hill.
13: Kia ora, Kim. Lord, stalwart.
4: Stalwart.
13: I'm not sure I like the sound of that.
4: We're off to a great start.
13: Yeah.
4: Also joining us is historian and member of the New Zealand Order of Merit, no less, Peter Lynham.
13: Now, he's a stalwart.
4: Stalwart.
14: Possibly.
13: A stalwart.
4: Stalwart. All right, straight into it. We start with someone who personifies innovative rebellion in Aotearoa. Someone who, through their peaceful protest, inspired a movement that continues to reverberate throughout the country today.
15: Children, I've made this opportunity for you. I want you, now remember, to have that pride of race.
4: That was the legendary activist Dame Fina Cooper addressing the rangatahi who joined forces with her in 1975 on Aotearoa's most famous hikoi. The walking protest against the continuing loss of Māori land started with just 50 marches in the Northland settlement of Te Hapua. Numbers grew as the group Te Ropu Matakiti or Aotearoa traversed more than 1,000 kilometres over 30 days. By the time the hikoi reached Parliament, they numbered 5,000. The march became a national event broadcast across the country, and Dame Fina Cooper, nearly 80 years old at the time, became an enduring figure of determination, eloquence and mana.
13: Talk about stalwart. She was extraordinary. I just think of that glorious photograph of her.
4: Mm-hmm. The one where she's holding hands with the mokopuna and she's got the scarf on.
13: Yeah.
14: And remember that, you know, she came from a very poor Māori community in the north, a small Catholic community that had a vision, and she had managed to create a coherent vision that would take Māori to new places in the face of westernization and exclusion. She was able to see a different vision of the future, which proved to be so prophetic.
4: Well, let's take a listen to her now.
5: We want all the statutes, all the laws that pertaining to take our land, little by little at a time, to be wiped right off, and let us retain the 2 million, only 2 million that is left out of 66 million.
16: Do you really think the Pākehā is going to listen?
5: Good gracious, is our land. 2 million is our own land that we are asking.
16: I know, but you've lost a lot of that land, and do you think the Pākehā is going to start listening now?
5: Of course they will. Of course they will. I have every hope that the Pākehā would.
16: Why will they listen?
5: Of course, they're conscious.
4: Oh, yeah, they're conscious.
13: Yeah.
4: And doesn't she sound amazing, at age 80 for a start, having just walked, you know, all that distance? And before then, hikoi meant walk, you know. And she changed the Māori meaning of the word hikoi.
13: Oh, did she?
4: I think so. Yeah, it was just a word. It was a word for walk. No one walked from one end of the country to the other. That was, you know.
14: There's an interesting story to this of her confidence in her cause.
13: Yeah,
14: and
13: of course, we only have to make it clear what we've lost, and they will recognise the terrible thing, and they will make it right.
14: Alas, she was mistaken in that, and yet. That confidence in the end was to change things, I think, as well as mobilising Māori to have a sense of grievance and a protest. So many Māori had just been enculturated to think that this was the way it was. You just had to lean and bow down.
4: Well, there were further protests, and one led in Raglan by activist Eva Rickard made our uncomfortable history even harder to ignore.
7: It was a beautiful land, a thriving community. I was the eighth child in a family of 15. Lived in the beautiful world of the Māori where we ate white bait like porridge. And there weren't any money. And it was a whole thriving community. We had a big marae, midi at the kakara. It was about 100 feet long. And we had a dining hall and a kitchen.
17: This was on the prison golf
7: this
17: course.
7: This was on the prison golf course. There was a thriving community.
4: The government had claimed Rickard's ancestral land beside Raglan Harbour to use as a military airbase during the Second World War, but once peacetime came, instead of handing the land back to Tainui Āwhiro, it was converted to a golf course, including the Urapā. Rickard and other tangata whenua were gathered to hold a ceremonial process in 1978. But before it could even begin, police swarmed in.
7: When I was arrested, I became very, very bitter because I'd grown up in Raglan and the race relations here deteriorated overnight. And I was blamed for that. But when I was hauled into prison, three prisons in one day, I thought to myself, how can young Māori with no education even stand up to that sort of intimidation? Because let's face it, they tried to intimidate us to lose our cool. We didn't. We sang.
4: I'm Māori Pākehā mix. My father was Māori, my mum's Pākehā. I remember her father, my grandfather, just outraged that this would happen.
13: Your on Pākehā golf, grandfather?
4: Yes, yeah. On a golf course.
13: Oh, I see, outraged at the protest. Yes.
14: The sacred space had been invaded.
13: You know, sacrilege.
14: I think it's interesting that heightening of protest from the 50s through to the 80s actually is one form of innovation versus another. This devotion of Pākehā towards modernisation and creating an innovative society which would be economically prosperous at the price of tradition, at the price of Māori. I think there's a very real need for us still to keep reflecting on the risk when we put one against another.
4: It was a pretty clear case, though, wasn't it? You would have thought most New Zealanders would have appealed to their sense of decency and justice that this would be returned.
13: And also, I mean, you referred to the Maori coming back from fighting in the war. This was a classic case. They came back to find that their Te Rangawaewae had gone, either to a golf course or to an airbase, and was not coming back anytime soon. So they were treated incredibly disrespectfully and just went off elsewhere. It led to fragmentation, dislocation.
4: I remember before my father, who, as I mentioned, is Māori. So he was one of those Māori who went from, you know, rural New Zealand. So he was from Wairoa and went on the Māori Affairs Trade Training Scheme in the 60s. And they took a whole lot of Māori boys out of rural areas and put them into cities. He went down to Christchurch, which was, you know, basically going to another country. And just his reaction to some of these protests and activists, because everyone he worked with was Pākehā, his bosses were Pākehā, and he was embarrassed.
14: You know, he was troubled.
4: He was totally over it, you know, like he just thought, well, you know, you call them shit stirrers.
14: You know, it's an interesting thing that I grew up as a South Islander on these myths of the best race relations in the world. And I can recall going overseas to do my PhD and then hearing reports of Bastion Point. And I just couldn't understand what was going on. It seemed like a world that I knew nothing at all about. I could hardly interpret the society. But, you know, it took me a long time to recognize that there has to be space given to the angry voices, and to endlessly go for the moderate will actually mean nothing will change for the better.
4: Which is a perfect way to get into our next subject. Māori haven't just had to fight for their land, but also the right to speak and hear their own language.
18: At the moment, I think that the amount of time which the NZBC gives to Māori language is totally inadequate and reflects, in fact, their attitude towards any other language other than English. I think just 1 hour coverage of Māori language a week is inadequate. In fact, I think it's almost a national disgrace.
4: That was Rangi Nicholson from Ngā Tamatoa, a group of young Māori activists who really shook things up in the 70s. Ngā Tamatoa fought for the return of Māori land, Māori representation in Parliament, honouring Te Tiriti. But they're most famous for igniting the revival of te reo in schools, starting with a 30,000-strong petition presented to Parliament.
19: We are applying political pressure, and through the political pressure, we are getting the public aware, we're making the politicians aware.
20: Isn't there a possibility that by concentrating on the Māori language that you could be papering over other cracks in society, because surely it's the desire of a community as a whole which must bring this to the surface if it's going to come here? We can't legislate for culture, if you like.
19: Well, I think that we've got to make true the myth that many New Zealanders mull, that we have the best race relations in the world. So why should we, in fact, have to petition for our language to be taught and spoken?
4: Well, that was Ngā Tamatoa leader Hana Tehemara, who handed over the petition herself on the 14th of September 1972. It was an immediate success, leading the government to introduce optional te reo classes in primary and secondary schools, as well as a one-year course to train fluent te reo Māori speakers in teaching. Now, my dad was one of the ones who got strapped at school for speaking Māori, and so we never learnt it as children. And, you know, his thought there was pretty simple. Why would I put my own kids through that?
13: Surely. So you've rediscovered your te reo and your whānau, I imagine. Was your father alive to see you start that journey?
4: Yes, he still is. And
13: how does he feel about it?
4: He's kind of curious that myself and my brothers and my children and their cousins are kind of, you know, trying to regain or recapture the language or just learn it. But he understands it. I think he says he's too old now to try and go back there. And you're like, well, so we lost a generation of kaumātua for a start. But and it was really.
13: So does your father have regret about presiding over the lapsing of the culture for that generation?
4: I think he does. I've never hung that on him though, and nor would anyone. We you know, like anyone of my generation and probably the generations
13: completely behind understandable. But
4: yeah, just know that they were trying to do the best for us.
13: Of course,
4: and they've been encouraging, supportive of us following this, but. Yeah, it's different for them. You know, for us, it's a necessity.
14: It's an interesting thing that the scholars back in the 1970s said it was impossible to revive a language when the base grew too small. And as far as they were concerned, the base of Māori speaking in New Zealand was just too small to make possible the recovery of the language. And certainly I can recall going to Marae in the 80s, where quite a number of the Māori speaking on the paepae would speak a tiny sentence or two in te reo and then move on to English.
13: Are you confident that it has revived and will continue to revive, if revival can be a continuous process?
4: I think so. I think the cork's out of the bottle. Funnily enough, or ironically, some of the efforts to push back on Māori language has only strengthened the resolve for those learning to keep learning. And and I just also think, you know, with our younger generations, they're learning te reo Māori at school. You know, every kid knows their pepeha these days, which I think whether they're Māori or not is fantastic.
13: You know, yeah.
4: Such a great concept to have. And so more accepting of who we are as a nation.
14: Mm-hmm. Well, nationhood has been clearly redefined. So, you know, in the 1920s and 30s, when Radio New Zealand was emerging, there was a cultural renaissance, but it was a cultural renaissance effectively of European New Zealand culture, Kiwi, if you like. And we've gone from Kiwi to te reo. That's a very interesting shift.
4: The fight was far from over, though. More than a decade later, Māori was still being discouraged from using even the most basic phrases in the workplace. Before she was a dame, a politician and a community leader, Nida Glavich, then Nida Povey, nearly lost her job over one simple greeting.
1: An Auckland toll operator uses kia ora to greet callers, but the post office says it goes against official policy and the woman's been reprimanded. Carol Greensmith reports.
21: The post office says the official reply of toll operators should be tolls here, with no greeting at all, and the reason is to save time because toll operators are busy people. However, that doesn't appear to be what happens in practice. A check revealed that 9 out of 10 operators say good morning, good afternoon, evening or whatever, words which have a lot more syllables than kia ora. When I suggested to a toll operator that she was wasting time by saying good afternoon, she argued the point and said it was the style she just learnt at a training seminar. And other toll staff I spoke to told me they thought the simple tolls here was too blunt. Nida Povey, who's at the centre of the issue, says there doesn't seem to be any problem with toll operators who say good morning, only with her kia ora, and she's at a loss to know why.
22: I find it very hard to understand why I should have to defend a salutation of this country to fellow New Zealanders, to fellow countrymen. I have nothing against good morning or good day or hello. Kia ora is me, part of me.
4: Now, clearly not sensing the PR crisis on his hands, the then Postmaster General Rob Talbot stuck by the kia ora ban, claiming Nida Povey was making, quote, a mountain out of a molehill.
13: No, classic, wasn't it?
4: Yeah, but the tide of public opinion was with the outspoken toll operator from Kaipara. She was on the front page of the paper. School students were writing letters of support and the post office was swamped with calls from people wanting to speak to the kia ora lady. Prime Minister Rob Muldoon returned from economic talks overseas and swiftly declared that toll operators could say what they liked as long as they didn't sound Australian.
13: Isn't that extraordinary, though, 12 years after that language petition and people in charge could still be so dim?
14: It's a strange thing that New Zealand race relations, if we need to use that term, should have been so much better than they were, because Māori were a significant proportion of the population, very different from Australia, and yet this characterisation of Māori as lazy and a whole lot of nasty epithets, and an absolute dogged refusal to consider that ordinary greetings were acceptable suggests a society...
13: Oh, slippery slope. Mm. Yes, you know, right. You let the toll operator say cure and the next thing you'll be handing the golf course back to them.
14: But something is changing in our culture. Something is emerging, and this is the great innovation of the day, surely, that most Pākehā, increasingly an aged group in our society, are watching their mokopuna beginning to speak te reo. There's a fascinating rediscovery of identity going on in New Zealand. It's an uncomfortable one, but it's happening.
4: Dame Whenua Cooper, Eva Rickard, and activists of Ngā Tamatoa, and Dame Naida Glavich were just some of the key figures in what came to be known as the Māori Renaissance. And just as Māori were embracing a cultural revival, Pasifika Kiwis were making their voices heard too.
0: We do see ourselves as the beginning of a new Polynesian front. We see that a lot of racial problems exist in New Zealand, and we realise that we've been the underdog all the time, and so we see ourselves as a self-defence movement, protecting our own race and protecting the community.
4: That was Polynesian Panthers leader Wayne Toliafoa speaking to RNZ in 1972. Taking inspiration from the American Black Panther Party, the Polynesian Panthers had formed the year before. They wore the same slick black berets as their American counterparts, but their focus was about liberation through opportunity and education. Founding member Will Ilola here told RNZ Selwyn Mudu what the group was all about.
2: Basically, we've got community programs, food program that gives people cheap food, bus programs to prisons, education centres would teach the youth to use homework classes and the old people to learn English, and we run an office as an information centre. Plus, we try and help the people by attacking the system as much as possible to correct our situation for our people.
3: Will, where does the system fall down in terms of Polynesian welfare?
2: Basically, it's not geared for the Polynesian people. That's why we call it the racist system, because it's only geared for the European.
4: Pretty big call back then to call it a racist system, wasn't it?
13: But now we know.
14: Yeah. I think this remains one of those really treacherous places for New Zealanders. Typically, for example, other Polynesians feel quite uncomfortable at how to relate to Māori. You know, they know that this is the Māori land, and they don't know how to present themselves alongside Māori. And I think it is really quite problematic, because will in the long run nationhood in New Zealand embrace the Pacific? You could argue that when with climate change, that may in fact be the case. We are the largest in Auckland, the largest Polynesian city in the world. Making sense of that, and especially creating space for the distinctive customs of Polynesia, is a real challenge.
4: Well, after spending decades actively recruiting Pacific Islanders to come to New Zealand and fill jobs Kiwis didn't want to do, the government swiftly turned its back on the new immigrants and their families as soon as they became politically inconvenient. In came the Dawn Raids of the mid to late 70s. And they were just... I remember being, I think, about 10 years old and at a friend's place, and saw one of their neighbours, a Samoan man, being chased by police through their backyard. And it was traumatic. It was awful. And you saw this happening to families all over the place.
13: The point is, and people don't understand this still, they say, well, you know, people are here illegally and blah, blah, blah. There are many, many people who are here illegally, but they only chased the brown ones.
4: Yeah, that's right. In fact, they practically ignored British and American overstays. There were just as many of them here, but they made up 5% of the prosecutions. Pacific people at the time made up 86%.
14: And I think the other factor that's quite significant is that they lived together. They lived in very specific parts of the cities, and their style of living meant an element of community sharing that people found distasteful I think we have to be honest that there was a great deal of putting down of the Pacific mode of living, which they were simply trying to adjust to cope with the New Zealand climate, New Zealand circumstances.
13: Again, othering, isn't it?
14: Yeah.
13: Yes. I mean, next thing, it's they're eating the dogs, they're eating the cats. It's just difference. And we're still very allergic to certain differences in this country, even though we proclaim ourselves as very tolerant. And I mean, I think tolerance is in many cases still indifference and apathy until you have to take a stand, and then you take a stand in the wrong place.
4: All this to say, if you were Māori or Pacifica in the 70s and 80s New Zealand, it was a battle just to be treated fairly. And if you happened to be gay, well, it was certainly no picnic either.
6: And I told my parents that I was homosexual. Father hit the roof, and you can see the hole where he went through even yet. Mother was quite calm about it, but Father, to bring up a son who turns out to be a pansy, a queer like he wasn't.
8: Did your parents ever come to terms with this?
6: Father has never come to terms with it. He's hardly spoken to me in 20 years.
4: That was Gary, a gay man, speaking to RNZ's Insight programme under a pseudonym in 1970. Then queer people had very little freedom to publicly be themselves, and homosexuality was spoken about like an illness, something that could be fixed with the right treatment.
8: Have you ever felt the urge yourself to seek treatment in order that you might cease being a homosexual?
6: Yes. I went to a psychiatrist. The psychiatrist told me that really there was nothing he could really do, because apparently whatever emotional attachments that I had towards the male were too fixed anyway for changing. At one stage I went through a religious stage, and I felt so attracted towards the young minister that I was in no better position, I'm sorry.
13: Do you remember a television documentary in which it was Inglewood, and somebody, after a terrible incident in Inglewood, and I think somebody belonging to the Inglewood Rugby Club, was asked whether he would prefer to be thought of as a rapist or queer, and he said a rapist.
4: Wow.
14: Unfortunately, for LGBT people in our society, I mean, we've had an enormous amount of anger, but not just anger. I think that they wanted us out of the space. We were somehow polluters of the world. And it's been I still think there's a process of acceptance that is only half done at this stage in our society.
13: What's the other half?
14: I think there needs to be a place where we don't care about sexuality, actually.
13: Yeah, will we ever get there, though?
14: I don't know.
13: I mean, with the identity politics is getting smaller and smaller, hence the LGBTQ, you know.
14: Yes, yes.
13: And we can't slice and dice ourselves forever, can we?
14: No, I think that's true. And I think that, unfortunately, these are cultural battlefields on an international plane. And so things that happen in the distance quickly become matters on which we choose sides.
4: Well, in 1985, Labour MP Fran Wilde introduced the Homosexual Law Reform Bill. It aimed to decriminalise gay sex for those over 16 and make it illegal to discriminate against gay Kiwis when it came to work, housing and supplying goods and services. It was a massive step forward for the rainbow community, but in Parliament the bill gave rise to a tidal wave of vitriol.
10: And what this bill about is abnormal sex between males. It's about sodomy. And I'm not going to quote the scriptures like the member for Wellington Central or the member for Palmerston North. All I know is, if the good Lord wanted us to procreate the race through the rear, he'd have put the womb down there somewhere. That's all I can say.
9: My grave concern is that the next step with the militant gay rights movement, if this bill succeeds, will be to press for acknowledgement of so-called gay marriages between consenting adults. I find this absolutely repugnant.
4: Peter, do you think we handled this as a nation better or worse than others around the world?
14: Worse, I think, probably.
4: Why is that?
14: I think because it threatened the nuclear family. You know, New Zealand was an unusual society in that it had emerged as a European society in the age of the nuclear family, where the couples chose each other on the basis of love and they procreated, and the happy family was very, very powerful as a type in the New Zealand Pākehā society. And so the threat was that enormous feeling of challenge. And so a combination of religious and social factors concentrated in and made most gay and lesbian people feel very marginal as a result of that debate.
4: Well, while politicians were getting all worked up about which private bits go where, queer Kiwis were more concerned with their rights as human beings.
11: Changes in the Crimes Act decriminalise us. The changes in the Human Rights Commission Act recognise that there is bigotry in the community, and that has certainly been demonstrated by some members of Parliament, and take steps to protect us from that bigotry. That bigotry is what we come across more often than we come across the police. And for that reason, we want to see our rights in terms of jobs, in terms of housing, in terms of loans from banks, protected.
4: That was John McDavitt from the Gay Task Force speaking to RNZ's Insight programme in 1985. And while the first part of the bill decriminalising gay sex did end up passing, the second part of the bill failed and remained perfectly legal to discriminate against queer people for another 8 years until the Human Rights Act was passed in 1993. When it comes to rainbow issues in politics, the focus is now firmly on transgender Kiwis rather than the gay community. Do you think that?
14: Yes, I do. I think the issues have moved on and into very difficult ground because there's lots of issues around children and puberty blockers, and we've got also an international context in which British and American opinions are weighing in on the New Zealand context.
4: So do you see any correlations between how the gay community was spoken about then and now how trans New Zealanders are spoken about?
14: Very definitely, except that it's a much, much smaller group of people. And so they're very, very vulnerable. And I know a number of transgendered people who have felt almost like retreating completely out of sight because of the kinds of things that get said at the moment.
4: Well, as we've heard, rebellion in Aotearoa has meant challenging expectations and pushing boundaries, and it can be a messy business. In 1967, Presbyterian minister and religious studies professor Lloyd Gehring publicly questioned both the resurrection of Jesus and the immortality of the soul. A practical man of faith, Gehring said that Jesus coming back to life and physically going to heaven was impossible, and that the church's idea of the soul doesn't exist. We die and that's that. These days, such statements would barely make a splash outside of Christian circles, but in 1967, as reported by RNZ, it landed Gehring on a trial for heresy.
12: The first of the two speakers to lay charges was Mr. R.J. Wardlaw. His formal charges against Principal

0: Principal Gearing is quite intelligent enough to know just what he was doing when he went into public with his views and statements to the press. He chose his own battleground very deliberately to create what can only be considered a public scandal related to the faith and to attempt a revolution in belief.
1: What do you make of that, Peter? It does sound like he's been presented to the Hague for war crimes, isn't it?
2: Yes, and what was interesting too, it was a very public trial. I lived in Christchurch at the time, and I can recall everybody had an opinion on Gearing's views.
3: What was your opinion, Peter?
2: At that stage, I was very hostile to Lloyd Gearing. You know, coming from a very fundamentalist background.
3: You thought, well, he's just not a Christian, is he?
2: Yeah, that's right.
3: Right.
2: And, you know, later years I came to know Lloyd, and he's still a remarkable man at
3: 100. Oh, he's charming.
2: At 106.
3: Absolutely charming. I talked to him when he was 100 and he was bright as a button and going for it. But nevertheless, I mean, he's a humanist, but I still couldn't put him together with Christianity.
2: Yes, and I think that, well, there are two aspects to this. Firstly, that New Zealand didn't accept diversity of belief or values.
4: At all.
2: No. So it was a very public, he was on trial before the whole of New Zealand, not just in front of the Presbyterian Church.
3: But wasn't it like saying, you know, I'm a member of the rugby team, but I'm not going to go into the scrum.
2: Yes.
3: Yep. I mean, there are certain rules attached to Christianity. That's why it's a religion, and he bucked the rules.
1: Professor Gearing said the public scandal might actually have been just what the church needed, and essentially it was doing them all a favour.
0: What puzzles me is that we churchmen are always talking about the renewal of the church and the outreach of the church into the community, and at the very point where there are more people talking about theological issues in New Zealand than ever before, we want to hush it all up and return to our peaceful congregational cocoons. I would like to suggest that what my accusers have been pleased to call the peace of the church is more properly called the sleepiness of the church. And we should be thankful to God that it has been disturbed.
1: So Gearing was defiant, saying he would go down with all flags flying, though that wasn't necessary in the end. The claims of heresy had been made by conservative Presbyterians and were dismissed by the Assembly, which found that no doctrinal error could be proved. Now, Kim, as you mentioned, you chatted with him, you spoke with him, interviewed him back in, I think, 2013. What was he like?
3: Oh, charming. No, he's lovely. He's just lovely. But as I say, I just can't understand why he stayed with the church. I mean, at the end of that cut that you played last, he said we should be thankful to God that it has been disturbed. I mean, that is having his cake and eating it too, right? Because he's already said that the idea of God was a humanly created concept. One of the most interesting things that he said was, I said, how do we control our hubris if we've created God? Who's going to put us in our place? And he said, oh, you know, we need to pay attention to Jesus Christ and the example of Jesus Christ. And he also said his faith in the human species has increased over time. He said, we're moving towards a global community with less prejudice and more acceptance and less nationalism. Well, I'm sorry, Lloyd, but the tide has turned, so maybe we need to reintroduce God.
1: You see, I thought his outspokenness might have helped those Christians who were, you know, maybe battling their own questions around faith.
3: Well, I mean, he's very outspoken about the exclusion of gay and lesbian people from the church, and wholeheartedly welcomed their inclusion.
2: Yes, indeed, and for that we're immensely grateful. But I would simply say that the diversity of opinion in that, on those sorts of issues, is pretty broad right across the whole society, and negative voices and positive voices. There's a lot of tensions in New Zealand society that aren't fully resolved.
1: Little did the conservative politicians of the 1980s know that the biggest threat to the presumed sexual innocence of the nation wasn't the gay

0: community, it was something that would come and take over every aspect of modern life, the internet.
1: Everyone in the world has access to this. There might be some complete and utter nutter somewhere in the States who writes how to make a bomb that can blow up an Oklahoma City building. My kid can actually get that recipe off the internet, can't he?
2: Yes, they can.
1: I mean, there could be pornography written there. There could be anything. I mean, what's to stop my kid actually getting all the accessing that?
2: They can. It's a bit like letting your kid loose in the library, isn't it?
3: Not really.
0: Magnificent. As we now know, letting your kid loose in the library is quite a bit different. That was from a discussion on RNZ Spectrum program in 1995. He thought he had problems then. Boy.
3: Who said surfing on the internet is a fad which will decline as the novelty wears off?
0: That was a thing back then too. Then only one in five Kiwis had ever heard of the internet, and connecting to the other side of the world through a computer was an absolute marvel.
4: We're just connecting through to Reuters Business Briefing now. You can hear the modem going. We're actually going online to London here. We're going to be directly talking to the computer in London. Right, we're connected through to London now. We'll just search. We're now at a screen that gives us choice of looking at different countries, different industries, so we can now select a country that we want. We'll start looking about the hotel industry in Thailand, because that's a large resort country. You can click on that and you get the full text of that article.
3: No, oh, where's the wonder gone?
0: Oh, the dial-up noise.
3: Yeah. Jeez.
0: Yeah, I don't think even then we kind of realised what a huge thing this was going to be.
5: I think it's difficult to even now begin to assess what it has meant that we are connected for so much of our time. We're so preoccupied. Everywhere you go, heads looking down, looking at small screens.
3: I nearly ran a woman over yesterday.
5: Yeah.
0: You were driving while texting?
5: No, she was.
3: She was doing something on the phone and just wandering along, you know. Honestly, it's so dangerous.
0: But I want to talk a little bit about our psyche as New Zealanders, because for so long we were isolated and we're at the bottom of the world.
5: Yeah.
0: And now we're not, you know, because of this connection.
5: Yes, you're right that this was the nature of New Zealand, that the politics of isolation and the culture of isolation meant that all ideas came in a kind of delayed kind of way.
3: And now we hear about how we don't matter a damn instantly.
5: Yeah.
3: I think the saddest thing is that we've become a very fragmented society, and this comes down to, well, identity politics and social media and institutions like Radio New Zealand, which its raison d'etre was to bring people together, to be the place where people would hear opinions that differed from their own, but maybe they could just listen to them and things might change slowly, slowly. But everything is so niche now that you don't have to listen to anything that is remotely not your opinion. And so your opinion is the only thing in the world and the only thing that matters. And I find that very depressing.
0: Do you feel like we have less New Zealand views expressed because of this globalisation?
5: Yes, I do think so. I think now the New Zealand voice seems almost marginal to the discourse that we choose to be part of.
3: Yeah, I think that would be fair to say, because the voices from the United States, for example, are so magnificently bonkers that we can't tear ourselves away.
0: So do you think with that in mind that there is still a place for RNZ and media organisations, broadcasters like it, in the future?
5: I think this will need to be rediscovered. It'll be in different ways.
0: It's very tactful.
5: Well, it will be in different ways, because the ways in which we will find our news and find our opinions, it's difficult to know the ways in which there'll be a space for them. But unless we learn to hear our neighbours, unless we know what the community thinks, then we will all end up behind our fences and there will be no New Zealand anymore.
0: And I think that's a great note on which to wrap things up. Well, from fighting for land, language and labour rights, our acts of rebellion and innovation have been about trying to make life better for everyone who calls Aotearoa home. It hasn't been easy. At the time, Kiwis who challenged the status quo were arrested, like Eva Rickard, or put on trial, like Sir Lloyd Gehring. But their efforts have nudged us towards becoming a fairer and smarter society. Just like those early days of dial-up modems allowed us to connect to new places and people overseas, ultimately, the way forward probably lies in finding what unites us here at home. I've been thrilled to be united today with Kim Hill and Peter Lynam. Tēnā kōrua. Thank you so much for your time.
3: Ngā mihi.
5: It's a pleasure to be with you.
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6: Cheers, Mike. We'll have episode 2 in that series next Sunday night. Some music to take us to the news at 9. Here's the modern jazz and folk ensemble's version of Solid Air.

John Martin's Solid Air from the Modern Jazz and Folk Ensemble. Nice version, isn't it? Just coming up 2 minutes to 10, news and weather next.

0: RNZ News at 10. Good evening. I'm Phil O'Brien. More than 100 years since it was first suggested, 13 since it was approved, and 10 years since it began construction, Aucklanders have had their first chance to travel on the new City Rail Link today. The $5.5 billion underground project converts Waitemata Station, formerly known as Britomart, from a dead-end terminus to a two-way through station. It links the CBD with Maunga Whao, Mount Eden, and adds two new underground stations, one in Midtown and the other at Karangahape Road. It also speeds up commutes from the west, south and east. About 40,000 people took the opportunity to travel on the network today, with the first service leaving Otahuhu just before 5 this morning. Self-described rail enthusiast Taylor Parker was only 13 years old when construction began. He lined up at 20 to 4 this morning to get the first train and says the experience is a once-in-a-lifetime. But he says the country needs to sort out infrastructure investment and spend more on trains and less on motorways.
1: New Zealand, unfortunately, only does one-off projects, so we have to rebuild all the infrastructure to make these projects possible. If we did them more often, we'd probably have better infrastructure and it'd probably be faster and cheaper.
0: It was a sentiment echoed by several others riding the rails. Patrick Reynolds from Urban Transport Lobby Greater Auckland was also on the first train. He says the network is good value and far cheaper than motorways.
2: Instead of a train full of very tired nerds, you know, this will just be every day. It'll be completely ordinary. Just getting the train is just a thing you do.
0: Patrick Reynolds says no one will regret the network being built and it will change the shape of Auckland. Not that it was all smooth sailing, with some delays when a small electrical fire caused the Waitemata station to be evacuated for a short time. Graffiti has also appeared on the side of a carriage on one of the trains. Kiwi Rail, however, is hailing the first day of the service, but it says it's bracing for even more passengers to use the trains on its first business day tomorrow. Kiwi Rail Chief Metro Officer Bevan Asik says the trains normally have 8,000 people boarding per hour during the weekday peak, but there are plans in place to increase services tomorrow if required. Meanwhile, National has chosen the opening of the rail link to promise to set up a dedicated transport police team if it wins the election. The party says police will receive an extra $7 million a year to recruit 50 new officers. Leader Christopher Luxon says it's a part of National's push to drive down crime.
3: It makes Auckland into a world-class city. I think once people see it, you know, it's amazing being on the train. You can feel the palpable sense of excitement just on the train here. And there'll be the first train, and there'll be a next train, and then it'll just become part of the Auckland Rapid Transit network.
4: Today's announcement is about extending that effort to a part of Auckland that will become increasingly important in the years ahead, and as more Aucklanders choose public transport, they should be able to do so with great confidence. Confidence that antisocial behaviour won't be tolerated, confidence that help is close at hand when it's needed, and confidence that they'll get home safely.
0: Christopher Luxon says a safer Auckland and stronger public transport system will drive economic prosperity. Coalition partner ACT says it supports the proposal but thinks it can be done more cheaply. Labor is promising to make KiwiSaver work harder for more people if it wins the election. Leader Chris Hipkins says under Labor it will be compulsory for employers to contribute at a rate of 6% by 2032, even when employees reduce or pause their own contributions. The employee default rate will be 4%. Mr. Hipkins says everyone should have the chance to build a secure future.
5: We'll get more money going into people's KiwiSaver accounts whilst giving them the flexibility when money's tight. We'll be asking employers to do more. We'll make KiwiSaver fairer for older workers and for parents, and we'll make it work better for the people who work for themselves.
0: Chris Hipkins says KiwiSaver is one of Labor's proudest legacies and is currently worth more than $138 billion. Broadcaster-turned-political candidate Paul Henry has been ranked fourth on the ACT Party list and on current polling is likely to enter Parliament next term. Fellow party newcomer James Christmas, who is contesting the Tamaki seat, is number seven. Leader David Seymour says he's confident Mr Henry will perform well in Parliament despite his lack of experience.
6: I know Paul from sitting down with him in the office at his house having a wine. He's a deeply patriotic, sincere and conscientious New Zealander who's doing this for his grandkids who he loves deeply. I believe that people are going to be impressed and Paul will go from strength to strength.
0: Biosecurity Minister Andrew Hoggard has improved two places to be ranked third, while MP Todd Stevenson has fallen from fourth to sixth. It's 10:05. A Vanuatu MP says it took more than 30 hours for a maritime search to begin for an inter-island ferry that sank in rough seas. The MV Matui was carrying 45 people when it sank between the islands of Santo and Umbai on Friday morning. RNZ Pacific's Moera Tui Laepa reports.
7: Luganville MP Matai Seremaia says more lives could have been saved if information about the incident had been provided sooner. He says the vessel left Santo at 6 o'clock on Friday morning and sank at about 9:30, but he says officials did not begin a search until about 4 o'clock on Saturday afternoon. He says that there was confusion and misinformation about what had happened, including reports the vessel was drifting. The government says 15 people have been rescued and it has promised an investigation into the disaster.
0: Meanwhile, an Australian pilot who helped locate survivors from the sinking says their stories are harrowing. The Wings of Hope Flying Doctor Service's Mark Turnbull was one of the first people in the air looking for survivors. He says he managed to speak to some of them.
8: Got a rough update from one particular survivor to hear what actually happened, and she was the one that told me that they'd been holding onto this black tank through the night, 19 of them, and that five of them had died through the night. And then in the morning they let this big tank go for some reason. Possible that they were just being pounded by waves, maybe.
0: Vanuatu's Prime Minister's office has issued a statement suggesting a marine warning had not been heeded, and there could be issues of overcrowding and negligence. The heads of three leading AI companies have said that the artificial intelligence industry should slow down amid mounting concerns over safety. The CEO of Anthropic, Dario Amadeus, warns the increasing rate of development could lead to rogue AI agents taking over the internet, potentially causing hundreds of billions of dollars in damage. The BBC's North America technology correspondent Lily Jamali has more.
9: This essay from Anthropic CEO Dario Amode has really made the rounds in Silicon Valley. So he proposed creating a system that, first of all, gives governments a little more time than they currently have to properly regulate this technology. And he also floated the idea of monitors that would be sort of independent third parties with the same access that company employees have to the models so that they can keep tabs on what's happening both as the models are being developed and then later also when they're deployed.
0: Competitors are gathering in the north of England for the World Black Pudding Throwing Championships after organisers rejected a call from the animal rights group PETA to make the contest vegan. A letter from the group says it's all fun and games until someone gets hurt, in this case, pigs. Peter offered to pay for plant-based puddings to replace the traditional blood sausage, but organisers declined. Contestants in the town of Ramsbottom get three attempts to knock the puddings from a platform. And to other sport, mistakes and turnovers again proved costly for the All Blacks as they were beaten 43-28 by the Springboks in the fourth test in Baltimore this morning. The South Africans were again dominant in the scrum and maul and scored 6-4 to take the series 3-1. All Blacks coach Dave Rennie told Sky Sport they were again outplayed.
10: You look at all the numbers and everything's very even, but you know, they were electric and when they got their opportunities and we're trying to chase the game late and put ourselves under a bit more pressure. So look, we're in a good place. Tonight will hurt, but you know, we'll wake up tomorrow and I think moving in the right direction.
0: In rugby league, the Warriors will take on Newcastle at Eden Park next Sunday in the NRL elimination semi-final clash. After losing 26-16 to the Dolphins last night at Mount Smart Stadium, the Auckland side were forced into the do-or-die clash with the Knights, who beat South Sydney on Friday. With a 50,000-seat capacity, Eden Park can hold roughly double the number of fans as Mount Smart. And Penrith beat Sydney City 19-12 in their clash this evening to advance straight to the preliminary final in 2 weeks' time. New Zealand driver Liam Lawson will start 8th on the grid for tonight's Spanish Grand Prix. In his third start for Red Bull, Lawson says the new Madrid circuit has taken a bit to get used to and he can only hope to improve during the race.
11: Yeah, try and move forward for sure, but it's going to be very, very tough. I think overtaking is basically impossible. So, tyres were quite difficult yesterday, so maybe that makes it more challenging.
0: McLaren's Lando Norris is on pole. And in tennis, Germany's Alexander Zverev will meet American Ben Shelton in the men's singles final at the US Open in New York. The match is expected to get underway at 6 o'clock tomorrow morning. And that's the news.
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0: Short forecast now from mid-service to midnight tomorrow. Northland and Auckland, cloudy periods with isolated showers. Waikato to Wellington, also Coromandel Peninsula and the Central High Country, mainly fine. Isolated showers developing from Manawatu northwards tomorrow morning, then clearing in the evening. Bay of Plenty, mostly fine. Isolated showers east of Te Puke, clearing tomorrow evening. Gisborne to Wairarapa, partly cloudy with isolated showers about the ranges of Gisborne and Hawke's Bay tomorrow afternoon. Nelson, Marlborough and Canterbury, areas of cloud about Canterbury and Marlborough, clearing tomorrow morning, otherwise fine. Buller to Fiordland, showers in Fiordland turning to rain tomorrow evening. Partly cloudy elsewhere with the odd shower about Buller and Grey. Otago and Southland, partly cloudy with isolated showers clearing overnight. And the Chatham Islands, a few showers. 12 minutes past 10, news and weather again at 11 o'clock. Time now for Media Watch with Colin Peacock. This week he looks at a debate which asked, does it really matter if journalism dies? But first, how the media reacted to a proposal for state-owned supermarkets and a surge in emergency food grants being declined.
17: Tonight on One News, hungry Kiwis turned away. The tightening hardship rules and administration error sending more people to food banks.
18: I just think it's diabolical. You know, food is essential.
19: That was TVNZ One News on Monday with a scoop that sounded bad. Hungry Kiwis forced to food banks by harsh rules in an admin bungle. But what was the story there?
17: One News has obtained data under the Official Information Act tracking when the Ministry of Social Development dishes out support. The special needs grant, according to the Ministry's own criteria, are for urgent, essential, emergency costs when people have no other way to pay. Recent figures show more in need are being turned down.
19: Well, that sounds really bad, but how many more people were turned down?
17: With around 85,000 food grants declined in 2024, 88,000 in 2025, the figures overall revealing a significant number of Kiwis have been struggling to feed themselves and their families, with 318,000 clients just last year alone. That's close to 6% of the New Zealand population.
19: Now, the reporter with that story, labelled as an exclusive by TBNZ, was Thomas Mead, based in Christchurch, and he was at a local food bank there to show One News viewers what need looked like on the ground.
20: Every weekday on this New Brighton street in Christchurch, the hungry arrive early.
21: If it wasn't for them, half these people probably wouldn't even have food to eat.
20: Lining up to share food donated by the community in what is, in many cases, a last resort after the state turned them away.
19: So why were those people and others in that position more likely to have been refused in 2024 and 2025 than they were before?
20: Applicants claiming they were hungry told in some cases,
22: you do not have an immediate need.
20: And
23: you have caused or contributed to your immediate need.
20: Use of another almost doubling.
22: Circumstances could have been reasonably foreseen.
20: It's now the most common reason to turn people away, used more than 18,000 times last year.
19: Now that sounds like it needed an explanation of the policy or the practice in applying it from those who set the policy and oversee it. But TVNZ's Thomas Mead didn't get one on camera by Monday.
20: The ministry declined to be interviewed but said in a statement that its eligibility criteria had not changed, saying it had returned to pre-COVID-19 practices, including requiring managers to sign off on some applications, something that had been relaxed during the pandemic, adding,
1: "We continue to approve the vast majority of food grant applications, around 94% to 96% every year."
19: Now, if they were just returning to previous practice and the effect was marginal in the big picture, well, it wasn't so for the marginalised people that we saw on One News on Monday. And then there was that bungle.
20: While looking through the numbers, we found some applicants had been told that food was not an essential need. The ministry called that an admin error, but the data shows that error has been repeated more than 8,000 times over 6 years.
19: Well, the ministry told TVNZ less than 1 in 1,000 applications got that erroneous administrative response. But given the number of applications, that still meant 8,000 instances and over 6 years, which is a long time to make the same mistake. Now, after his exclusive report, Thomas Mead told One News viewers this.
17: "With so many applications for grants, is a decline rate of just over 6% a big amount?"
20: Well, that's something that everyone watching at home tonight will have to make up their own minds on. There's clearly two sides to the story. The ministry argues that its system is accessible, that most grants are approved with up to $130 million, as we've reported, paid out just last year. So it clearly feels the system is fair.
19: Now, as Thomas Mead told TVNZ's One News viewers, you can make up your own mind about what's fair in the current climate, though it's impossible to know precisely why all those requests for grants were refused. The next morning, the news that thousands had been told over 6 years that food was not an essential need for them was the headline for other media, and the urban Māori station Radio Wātea asked what will now be done for the thousands of people denied by that wrong box bungle. On the Ryan Bridge Today show, the host wasn't impressed either with the wrong box got ticked explanation, and neither was the opposition welfare spokesperson Ricardo Menendez-March from the Greens.
2: "Why was MSD even given the option of say to someone, food is not an essential?
3: Do you know,
2: I
3: Ricardo,
2: just don't think that it stacks up."
3: That is a reasonable point to make. Why does a box exist that said food is not essential? Because we all need it.
2: That's right. And MSD
3: that's
2: declined.
3: That's absurd, actually, isn't it, when that's you say it out loud?
19: And soon after that on Tuesday, the News Talk ZB Wellington host Nick Mills told his listeners this.
4: "What sort of country have we become when someone says, I'm hungry, I can't afford food, and the answer can effectively be, go home and go hungry?"
19: And the Social Development Minister would not front on his show either, Nick Mills added. However, those calling into his ZB show on Tuesday morning weren't sympathetic.
24: "You know, I have never seen an somebody sort of starving on the streets in New Zealand. Nobody starves in New Zealand."
19: And that guy was also shooting the media messenger like this.
24: "You know, I think that this is it's an election year, and I think TV1, I don't trust them as a news source, quite honestly. They certainly massage the facts. And I'd like to see some more digging into, you know, how many people actually got turned away. Some of these people are repeats. They're in there every month wanting, free food from the government."
19: Well, the fact that he was after there was in Thomas Mead's TVNZ story on Monday, all based on official figures that he used the Official Information Act to get.
17: "On average, each person asking for help 4 times.
19: Another ZB Talkback caller was much more sympathetic about the officials that Nick Mills had slammed for hiding from the media.
24: "Maybe they're just trying to gather the facts first before they speak to media."
19: And those were facts that the ministry had all along, of course, if they were inclined to respond to earlier questions about them. Now, as it happened, the minister did front the media on Tuesday because she was also the Minister of Tourism, and the media were invited to the launch of the government's new overseas visitor levy policy.
25: "What do you say to those Kiwis, and do you apologise?"
26: "Yeah, so I think the first thing is the response in terms of the delivery of emergency and food grants across New Zealand is very similar to what it's been over previous years."
19: And Louise Upston also ended up facing questions about food grants when she appeared later on News Talk ZB's Drive show.
26: Where there has been an issue in the way, in a very small number of cases, 0.1% of food hardship grants, the data has been recorded in a way that's not accurate. That's an operational issue for MSD. They have assured me that they've sorted it out."
19: And barely an hour later, TVNZ One News was back on at 6pm with Thomas Mead putting the top man at the ministry on the spot about food grants like this.
20: This afternoon, the ministry fronted up.
5: What's important is for people to understand that food is essential, and we know it is essential.
19: Well, One News didn't get an acknowledgement from the Minister, Louise Upston, either on Tuesday, though Thomas Mead noted there did seem to be enough essential food for those at her media event that day.
20: Meanwhile, at the policy launch in Auckland earlier today, a range of delicacies on offer for all.
26: I appreciate that they have fallen short on this occasion, and I know that they'll do better.
20: The Minister unwilling to be drawn on an apology either.
19: Now, this isn't the first time in recent times that emergency assistance has spiked for those below the poverty line. In early 2019, for example, there were 70,000 more food requests than at the same time in the previous year, and hardship assistance grants grew by $48 million as living costs rose. Now, the official figures in Thomas Mead's TVNZ scoop this week went up to 2025, and as we now know, not many costs have come down in 2026 so far. Now, 24 hours earlier, another strategic policy announcement, all about the cost of food, was also in the headlines. The Greens' supermarket nationalisation was yet another party policy that was launched on a Sunday to get a run in the media from Monday, and it worked.
6: It's thought there could be merit to the Green Party's plan for a publicly owned grocery chain to compete with the supermarket duopoly. It estimates a $2.8 billion cost to set up KiwiMart, which would involve acquiring 120 stores and two distribution centres and making it commercially viable.
19: Oh no, it wouldn't, said those opposed, including ZB's Wellington host Nick Mills, who, as we heard earlier, was very worried, just 24 hours later, about those who couldn't afford to buy food.
7: Sorry, I just don't buy it. What happens if KiwiMart loses money? Who covers that? You do.
19: And the Prime Minister, Mike Hosking's regular guest on a Monday on News Talk ZB, also rubbished the idea of state supermarkets.
8: I mean, it's sounding a bit like communist Russia, isn't it? I mean, some of us lived through the 1990s or grew up in that era, and it sounds very Soviet to me. And I just think the thought of Hipkins and Swarbrick running a government-run supermarket, God help us. I mean, we have jumped the shark at that moment.
19: On Monday, Stuff's headline asked,
9: "The Greens want a government-owned supermarket. Could it actually work?"
19: Well, not for the sums the Green Party had cited, according to the experts quoted in the piece. The telecoms duopoly buster Tex Edwards, for example.
9: The only countries to run state-owned, low-cost supermarkets nationwide are Mexico and Cuba.
19: But Tex Edwards also said the policy did target the key areas, scale, supply chains and data. Though when Morning Report asked Chloe Swarbrick if cheaper prices would be on offer in the end, the answer wasn't clear.
15: Still no definition of what an excess profit is or what, how much cheaper.
10: Well, you know, these are economic concepts, and I think we understand and accept when it comes to the likes of monetary policy that New Zealand politicians are not economists.
19: Back on News Talk ZB, Mike Hosking said the idea was a waste of time because he reckoned Labour would never adopt the Greens' costly policy if they took power. But the idea engaged the media this week for sure, much more in fact than the mortgage lending loosening the National Party proposed the same day for first home buyers. TVNZ's New York correspondent Logan Church even went shopping in New York, where he said the cost of living for Americans is shooting through the roof. But even though the average annual median wage in New Zealand is less than half of what it is in the US, according to Logan Church, he reckoned New Yorkers pay less for their groceries than we do. And the next day, The Post gave Chloe Swarbrick space, and she said journalists and commentators here have already pointed out that state intervention is not a particularly novel reaction to local market failure.
9: Kiwi Bank was established 20 years ago to keep our money circulating in our economy, starting with no market share. Kiwi Mart will start with 15% market share to make an immediate impact to lower the price of groceries.
19: But the same day, The Post's editorial reckoned Kiwi Mart would struggle.
9: It would risk being undercapitalised over time, competing with other government priorities. Kiwi Bank has had this precise problem. Were it to make food meaningfully cheaper for end customers, as the Greens claim, it would almost certainly have to run at a significant loss.
19: And the same day, the editorial in the New Zealand Herald said spending billions on state-owned KiwiMart is unlikely to lower food prices.
9: This policy instead looks more like the state forcibly acquiring billions of dollars in assets rather than a viable plan to lower food costs.
19: And as many politics pundits have pointed out in the media this past week, if the big two in politics, National and Labour, don't back a buyback of supermarkets from the big two chains, it's all academic. But the issue was still top of the agenda on Wednesday night on the RNZ politics panel, The Whip. Newsroom Pro editor Jonathan Milne pointed out overseas players rejected the government's overtures to enter the market, and even an outfit with the scale of The Warehouse couldn't do it.
0: Did you know Night and Day is our third largest grocery supplier in New Zealand?
11: No, I did not know that.
0: Which shows you the enormous gap between second and third.
11: Gosh,
0: you've got Foodies, you've got Woolworths, and then you have to go all the way down to Night and Day to find number three.
19: Earlier this year, the Greens had already announced a policy to penalise profiteering by the supermarket chains, and in April, New Zealand First declared it would go into the election with a policy to break up the duopoly. Now, neither move created much media interest then, but this week, much closer to the election, the media coverage showed there could be a political cost to not acting on the price of food for those who can afford enough of it and those who can't. In the past month, the nation's radio networks issued statements accentuating the positives about themselves, if there were any, when the latest ratings figures came out. And likewise, when the monthly stats for digital media engagement were released recently, and also the results for the readership of publications that are still in print. In his weekly media commentary this week, veteran observer Gavin Ellis, a former editor-in-chief at The Herald, pointed to another measure of relevance from our biggest publisher of news, Stuff. Its annual Our Impact Report is Stuff's own take on the effect that its own journalism had in the past year. And it's clearly a promotional device, said Gavin Ellis. But
9: what if we did not have journalists to ferret out stories such as those highlighted in the report? Would allegations against New Zealander of the Year Sir Rod Drury have been investigated? Would financial discrepancies in NZTA roading contracts have been investigated? Would Auckland Airport taxi drivers have been investigated over double charging?
19: Not likely, Gavin Ellis reckoned. But not everyone sees the same value in journalism these days in the same way, and that shows up in annual surveys of New Zealanders' trust in news, which has shown it slumping in recent years, with a bit of a bounce back since 2024. Now, unsurprisingly, how to restore trust in themselves and how to boost the bottom line in tough economic times has dominated debates within the media about the survival of journalism in recent times. But one held at the University of Auckland's Business School last week, entitled The Price of Truth, Who Pays When Journalism Dies, posed different and pretty confronting questions, like this one.
9: Maybe journalism only worked under a specific set of historical conditions that no longer hold. Maybe democracies don't need a professional press to stay accountable. Maybe the public no longer wants watchdogs.
19: It was the former business journalist Deborah Hill-Cohn who set the agenda for this. She left the media about a decade ago to study psychotherapy and then became the journalist in residence at the University of Auckland's Business School for a 5-year stint that came to an end this week. And we'll hear from her about that in a bit. But at last week's debate, she was asking other journalists the hefty questions.
12: Do you think there will actually even be a job called journalist 10 years from now?
13: I hope so. I mean, I've got a postgraduate degree in journalism, so I hope to use it for more than 10 years because I tried really hard to get it. And I have a lot of hope. One, because I have to, because otherwise why am I here? Because I could just save myself the tears and try something different.
19: Now, that was the youngest journalist in the room who was answering that, Zoe Madden-Smith, who won National Media Awards for 2 years running with the TVNZ youth channel Re News, which was closed down last year. And earlier, Tim Murphy, the co-editor of newsroom.co.nz and formerly a long-serving editor of the New Zealand Herald, told the same event, we can't expect younger generations to pay for news in future if they barely engage with the mainstream media now. But he also had hope for journalism.
14: A sort of a continuation of that need that people have. People are busy and they're a bit lazy. They actually want someone to go out and form up somewhere that they follow to tell them what really matters and what it really means. So I'm pretty confident in a vastly different looking scenario, yeah.
19: After that, the University of Auckland's Dr. Maria Armudian, author of Kill the Messenger, The Media's Role in the Fate of the World, said that you can define good journalism by what it's not and what too much other online content is.
16: So what is not ethical journalism? Well, lies,
1: right? Misinformation, disinformation, propaganda that is generated in order to make a buck for oneself for some selfish reason or to stay in power.
19: But while journalists think of journalism as a public good, more of the actual public don't seem to think so these days. And the head of the agency that upholds standards in broadcasting, the Broadcasting Standards Authority Chief Executive, Stacey Wood, told the debate this.
11: I think what we're losing is this idea that you can read something and disagree with it and just move on with your life. There's this real vitriol and I wish we could go back to just having a bit more of a shared sense of this is truth, this is opinion, this might be somewhere in between, but just because you don't like it doesn't mean it's bad or evil or you have to do something about it.
19: And that question of online media undermining our shared reality also worries the outgoing journalist in residence at the University of Auckland Business School, Deborah Hill-Cohn, who organised that debate, pondering the possible death of journalism.
16: Maybe we've just at a point where everyone has had enough of the Groundhog Day feeling of we keep on having the same conversation and there's a real, you know, need to get away from that.
19: Do you think, as a former business reporter and journalist, that actually too much of the focus has been about trying to save a business model that is winding down?
16: Yeah, I think that that's been a distraction and not that helpful. I mean, we didn't save travel agents and we didn't save record shop proprietors and we didn't save all the other jobs that technology has annihilated. I think the better question is looking at what functions journalism has historically performed and that society still needs, rather than we need to save journalism as it was. We still need people to verify whether information is sound or not. People who will hold powerful institutions and powerful figures to account and will deal with the information asymmetry where powerful people have information that it isn't in their interest to share with the rest of us. And we also need what journalism used to provide, which was giving us a sort of shared a reality, a shared idea of what is going on.
19: I mean, you say people still want verified stuff and people held to account, but you kind of also posed the question, didn't you, whether people do want that? You said maybe democracies don't need a professional press. I'm quoting here from the blurb for the event. Maybe the public no longer wants watchdogs. I mean, do they?
16: Yeah. Well, I think that it's important not to just make the assumption. At the discussion that we had last week, there was a really clear feeling from the room that there are some functions that we can't afford to lose. We're not just lazily thinking we're nostalgic about the old days and let's just try and get back to what we used to have.
19: Well, Tim Murphy, the former editor of The Herald, he has created something out of the new digital environment, newsroom.co.nz employees. You know, I think a couple of dozen journalists and podcasts and documentaries, as well as, you know, news and text for people to read online. At your event, you know, he argued maybe media could be seen as a kind of institution, something like the Electoral Commission when it comes to democratic life and elections and politics. Most people would be pretty ambivalent about the Electoral Commission, probably not know a whole lot about what it does for them other than getting the letters with the orange man every time there's a local or general election coming up. Is that persuasive?
16: Yeah, it's not very sexy, is it? I mean, it's not as if anyone really finds the Electoral Commission thrilling. I think it's a strong argument to say we need to change the category in which we put journalism, whether we call them journalists or whether it's sort of, you know, taken over by other sorts of media people.
19: Yeah, well, another reason people give for saying they don't trust the media is too much opinion masquerading as fact, I think was the common complaint. And sure, we hear that too at Media Watch as well. But if we go back to when you were a reporter and a commentator, you were pretty good at writing fairly spiky opinion pieces, sometimes about the media as well, and airing those as well as writing them down. I mean, do you really think opinion damages public trust? Because people certainly engage with it.
16: I did become pretty disillusioned by it, though, but maybe that's just because, you know, I wrote a weekly column. Towards the end, I started to feel Why do I need to contribute any more noise? Or we don't need any more hot takes.
19: That would have made for a good column.
16: I think I tried to write that column when I finished. When you wrote columns that were trying not to take the more gratuitous position, you know, no one ever really got them or they didn't like them. The things that people liked were when you kind of reinforced the position that they already had and wanted to feel affirmed in. I think that media sort of management has encouraged the proliferation of opinions, partly because it's cheaper than the hard and expensive work of going and finding, doing an investigation to find out stuff that someone doesn't want to be shared. And I was one of the first journalists that wrote about how the local finance companies were basically a house of cards. Those kind of stories reminded me of how powerful they can be, really benefiting society as a whole. But society as a whole doesn't want to pay for the expense of investing and doing that kind of work.
19: Well, you mentioned the Broadcasting Standards Authority. The government wants to close it down and replace it with something we don't quite know what. Current Chief Executive Stacey Wood was on your panel. Now, she, as we heard earlier, voiced concern about the collapse of a shared reality, if we can call it that, maybe. But you've written about this too, and in a slightly different way, by saying it's harder than ever to know what other people know. Is it now beyond the media to help reverse that or introduce a bit more shared reality?
16: You know, we're never going to get back to the days where we all sat down at 6 o'clock and ate dinner and watched the TV news and we knew what the one big story we were all supposed to care about was, according to, you know, media gatekeepers who had decreed this was the important story. The process of what's called epistemic fragmentation. See, I've been at university, so now I can, like, use all these big words. But I guess the best I think we can really aim for is that it's important to name that we are losing that shared reality, because I think that is a form of shared reality. The piece that I wrote was prompted by chatting with a friend of mine who's an academic about where we got our news and information and what media we consumed and subsets of media. We didn't seem to actually consume anything that overlapped.
19: Yeah, to quote yourself back to yourself, you wrote this for the university. It wasn't always like this. In 1975, if I read a newspaper headline at breakfast about Vietnam or the Jaws movie or the Bay City Rollers, I knew something, but I also knew that many other people knew it too because they'd read the same stuff. But now, by contrast, people are being served up their own versions of reality by algorithms and so on, rendering us blind to what others are seeing. So that's what you think is happening.
16: There's a centre called the Centre for the Future of Humanity at Oxford, which actually had all its funding pulled. Imagine being the person who actually made that made that decision. Oh, yeah, we're not going to fund the future of humanity anymore. Anyway, but that one of the things that they explored targeted advertising online, that it has these implications that you might not see initially, which are things like if certain groups of society get directed all the high-paying jobs and other people don't, that if you're one of the people who don't get those opportunities directed to you, you don't actually know that you're missing out.
19: So people would have seen back in the pre-internet days the same job advertisements because you'd have to go to the same pages of newspapers to see them. And by the same token, people who worked in the same office would have probably done the same puzzles. Whereas these days, you know, you have people who have the New York Times subscription banging on about how well they did on the Wordle and other people not caring at all.
16: I do quite like the New York Times puzzles, but yeah, the connections is really good.
19: So are you fragmenting me epistemologically?
16: I am.
19: But on that question of trust then, you sounded like you were saying to the gathering, that's what the surveys are saying, that people don't trust the media so much anymore, or at least there's going to be a very, very sizable rump that doesn't or is prepared to say so. So in the end, are these only questions you think that educated elites are worried about? And you were the journalist in residence post at a university, having become highly qualified after a career in media, are able to have a meeting about this with peers. But actually out there in the world, people are still thinking journalists are just blind to the blank spots of what they do or the organisations that employ them.
16: We have to actually face the disconnect between elites who might be like me, you know, banging on about the loss of journalism and what a lot of other people

0: most people and younger people are actually still very much engaged in questions that they still need somebody, whether we call them journalists or whether we call them some other kind of information purveyors or investigators, they still need that and they still want it. And it's perhaps we need to look at the languaging around it so that we're actually talking about it in terms that capture what most people do care about. We have to talk about it in ways that make it vivid and compelling so that people realise what we risk losing.
1: And just finally, earlier in the programme we looked at how the Green Party putting up this proposal of saying, as an election year policy, look, the duopoly is not great for us in a cost of living crisis, we don't have enough competition in the sector, how about the state buy some supermarkets? Immediate political response and predictable one of, you know, that all sounds a bit Soviet. And then newspaper editorials saying, well, even if you think it's a nice idea, probably wouldn't work in practice in terms of lowering prices and would end up losing money. For this to go anywhere, a major party would have to back it, like Labour or National. They're not going to do it. So the whole thing's a moot point. Forget about it. Move on to something that is relevant. Or
0: I think that would be very lazy. And I think this is a perfect example where someone should be going and doing like a really in-depth exploration of what are the facts, where are the case studies, what is the and maybe if someone wrote a story that actually exposed the potential benefits and the like the factual basis of whether this could be a feasible approach, then maybe one of the parties would change their position. You know, that would be a really valuable piece of, you know, investigative journalism to go and actually find out why do we write off having co-ops and could we actually, you know, utilise them in a really effective way.
1: That was Deborah Hill-Cohn, the outgoing journalist in residence at the University of Auckland's School of Business, who rounded off her time in the role with a live debate last week entitled Who Pays If Journalism Dies? That's all for this week, though. Thanks for listening. I'll be back with Midweek Media Watch next Wednesday, and then back again with Media Watch at the same time next weekend here on RNZ National.
2: 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It's 17 minutes to 11. We've got a wonderful song from the beautiful South right after our report from Parliament, The House, with Louis Collins.
3: Kia ora, no mai ki te whare. Welcome to The House. I'm Louis Collins. With only a couple of sitting weeks left in the 54th Parliament, MPs who have decided to go out on their own terms are getting the chance to say their goodbyes in the form of a valedictory statement. Think of them as the parliamentary equivalent of a goodbye speech in the staff room at work, perhaps minus the alcohol-induced bridge burning. Valedictories tend to follow a rough template, with MPs reflecting on what they've achieved during their time in Parliament, musing on the political mood of the country, and thanking or paying tribute to family, friends, staff, colleagues, and even their political opponents. They often begin with the reasons MPs came to want to be politicians in the first place, like Duncan Webb.
4: You do sometimes, I think, wonder in the hurly-burly of this place when you have whether you have any impact at all, and I certainly know that some of my constituents wonder that as well. So you do, but it does make you reflect on why you came here, and I suppose that's what valedictories are all about. And in fact, Mr. Speaker, it was your work in Christchurch that drove me to become a Member of Parliament.
5: I'm very happy to be an inspiration to you.
4: Well, you did call me an ambulance chaser, and I might have called you a few things as well. But look, when I arrived here, the scars of the Christchurch earthquake were very real and raw. And in my maiden speech, I said that on the day of the earthquakes, the heart of Christchurch stopped beating. And what drove me here, it wasn't a big policy goal, it was actually quite personal. And I still recall one incident that stood out, which was when an old, very old man in his 70s or 80s called my office and was really apologetic to trouble us because he didn't really have any money. But he said he'd been living in a caravan in East Christchurch in his backyard for 2 years because EQC hadn't come around.

0: around to assess his badly damaged home and he didn't have any sanitation, was that okay? And it wasn't. And that's one of the reasons I chose to come here.
1: Then you might expect to hear a sort of highlight reel, which for those MPs lucky enough to have held ministerial portfolios is usually focused on their time in the Beehive, as was the case with Shane Nedetti.
2: There are many highlights as Minister of Health to develop a policy in opposition for a third medical school and then bring it into government and actually start building will change the landscape. It was a privilege to bring forward the biggest funding increase ever in cancer drugs, and I want to thank Pharmac, Health New Zealand, Ministry of Health, and the many clinicians who operationalised it, and the PM and Minister of Finance, who at the time simply said to me, Shane, you do the policy and we'll find the money. A real highlight was extending the breast cancer screening age group from 70 to 74, and I acknowledge the advocacy of colleagues Nicola, Louise, and a senior BSA expert in this room tonight. This was a policy worked on for many years, a policy formed in opposition, then having it drawn from the ballot box, then to first reading, and then implemented within a year of coming into government.
1: But alongside the highlights, valedictories can also touch on the disappointments and lowlights. For ex Mark Cameron, one of those has been a premature retirement due to sickness.
3: Truly, I say, how lucky are we to be here? We are the travellers for a better tomorrow than today. This political arena is our home. From Roman Senate to the birthplace of democracy to now, our freedoms and liberties are because of this place and because of you. And democracy needs New Zealand to work with the fortunate few to get to work in this place. You make it work because of your time and energy. My friends, I started my speech by saying life humbles us all. My recent experiences can attest to that. I was the kid of five or six who knew what he wanted to be, become a farmer, walk with giants, great Kiwi blokes, like my mentor Neil Sidwell and the likes. I was going to be that kind of man. I was going to carry the world on my shoulders, be all I could be. Sir, I remember fairly recently sitting in the chamber, house duty, nauseous, kidneys at 8%. Most of you wouldn't have known this. Bugger all left. And I conceded that I was stuffed. How had this come to pass? People, what of the people I came to represent? I protested, reluctantly went home. Dialysis commenced. It was May 2025. Man, I was pissed off. I had lost my boy to suicide and now this crap. Parliament is a people place and it gave me purpose. I pined to be part of it. I needed to carry on. So I did dialysis in my flat and I went back to bloody work. In December, I suffered acute heart failure. Boot Hill had become all too real. I was out. I was done. My transplant option vanished and hope of returning evaporated. I prayed for context, understanding, shit, hell, anything. My friends here, all of you, and I mean all of you, the debate, the challenge, the ideas, what it meant to be part of such a special group, slowly disappeared. I had to gravitate home.
1: There are also other tribulations that tend to surface in valedictories too, and in recent parliaments, there has been an increasing focus on the polarisation of the electorate, as well as the personal attacks and criticisms MPs have faced. National's Paulo Garcia spoke about the effect that kind of political hostility can have, not just on MPs themselves, but also their family and the wider public.
4: Parliament is a study in human behaviour and motivations. It's also a reflection of the public. Instead of thriving in our shared humanity, some choose to condemn and divide. Language is weaponized to foster hate and division, doubt and suspicion. Many of the public, often the most vulnerable, hear words spoken in this house, take them and action that hate. I have had more than a lifetime's worth of profane gestures. and nastiness through my time as a member of parliament. I've always believed in a final judgment, not expecting that judgment happens here. For the first time in my life, I was screamed at over the phone over a sustained period where a friend walking beside me exclaimed, "Wow, who was that?" I've almost been run over, threatened, thrown cans at, attacked while in my car. My wife and I have had to move house. It isn't real until it happens to you. This takes an emotional toll for some more than others. It threatens our peace. I take from the words of a person I follow closely. Peace is not merely a political or institutional reality. It is the fruit of conscience, where resentment, indifference, and hatred can either be escalated or reconciled. Words can open paths or close them. They can illuminate reality or distort it to the point of making encounter impossible. I mentioned this in my maiden speech. Let hateful words be the undoing of those who wield them. We who hold public office have a special obligation to be mindful of our words. In order to disarm language instead of weaponizing it, firmness does not mean contempt. Disagreement does not affirm hate. Alleging the contrary is simply false and misleading. Respect cannot be demanded when it's not lived. It is in this respect for others that arises the duty to safeguard the space where their convictions, their conscience, and their relationships, some involving a faith in God, lie.
1: And if you contrast a valedictory with a maiden speech, which is the first speech that every MP makes in Parliament, there's a palpable difference in tone. Fresh-faced MPs tend to bring a certain earnestness to their first speeches. Valedictories, meanwhile, particularly from veteran MPs, often have a more knowing, sometimes sardonic, quality to them. So yes, humour is almost ubiquitous, perhaps because after years of having to take politics so seriously, a valedictory gives MPs one of their few opportunities to let their guard down. And there was certainly an abundance of self-deprecation and wry humour in former Deputy Speaker Greg O'Connor's speech last week, which was actually less speech and more rhyming verse.
5: A valedictory is a once-off, a privilege experienced by few, so I thought consigning it to verse would afford the moment its due. There were other options, plenty of genres I could tap. I thought it might test the speaker's patience if I presented today in rap. So bow out I do before you. A humbling number have returned the RSVP. Not all MPs are afforded this privilege. Many a parliamentary exit is involuntary. I arrived 9 years past with Ohariu's blessing, though with a small enough margin that kept us till final count guessing. To the good folk of my electorate, I'll always remain beholden. Great local support does the MP on their behalf embolden. An electorate dominated by Mount Kaukau, the tower atop piercing the sky, which thanks to pest-free volunteers now has an increasingly native bird cry. Being elected to this house and sitting up in the big chair has allowed use of the living and learning that's gone into the making of this grey hair. However, lessons and skills learned before here only get us in the door. The real honing of one's political craft starts on this chamber's floor. Most arrive as high achievers and a desire to improve our world with a determination to stand apart when insults and vitriol's hurled. Such ideology seldom lasts beyond the first derisory interjection. The aroha quickly melts away with utu planned back in that direction. As members, we're well looked after from the moment we walk in the door. Anyone who thinks it's about them should observe what happens when they're not an MP anymore. We have our own wee slot. We have to own our wee slice of history, despite the world around us looking vexed. We're one life's lottery to be Kiwis, so let's make it better for those who come next.
1: Over the next 2 weeks, we'll hear the valedictories of Celia Wade Brown, Andrew Bailey, Maureen Pugh and Brooke Van Velden. Of course, they aren't the only MPs who won't be returning to the 55th Parliament. You can choose to not give a valedictory, as Chris Penk, for example, has done. But most of the MPs who won't be back and aren't giving a valedictory will be those who are, of course, defeated in their electorate seats and didn't make it back on their party list either. Some of Australia's state parliaments have introduced rules allowing defeated MPs to return and give one last goodbye, a bit of closure, rather than leaving them with just the disappointment on election night and perhaps a despondent Facebook post. Whether that change will ever be proposed here remains to be seen, but for now, if you're leaving Parliament, there are two ways to go. You can go out on your own terms and get your speech, or you can risk losing your seat and having the electorate write the ending for you. I te whakarongo koe ki te whare. You've been listening to The House, a programme made with funding from Parliament's Office of the Clerk. Matiwa.
6: Thank you, Louis. The House will be back with more from Parliament on Tuesday evening. Just coming up 3 to 11, I'm going to play you a song by the Beautiful South. They did two versions of this song. One is definitely not for public consumption on radio, but this version is absolutely fine. It's called Don't Marry Her.

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Please retune to 7245 kHz in the 41-metre band. Once again, retune now to 7245 kHz in the 41-metre band. 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

0: RNZ News at 11. Good evening, I'm Phil O'Brien. Russia has hit Ukraine's main Black Sea port of Odessa for a second consecutive day, injuring five people. Local authorities are urging residents to take shelter. A multi-story apartment building has been damaged. On Saturday, Russian strikes hit a logistics company and a high-rise residential building where two people were killed and another 25 injured. Odessa has suffered sustained Russian attacks in recent months, affecting the country's exports. Aucklanders have had their first chance to travel on the new City Rail link stations today, with the first service leaving Otahuhu just before 5 this morning. The $5.5 billion infrastructure project has brought two new underground stations at Karangahape Road and Waihorotiu in Midtown. Bryce Ongley and his two children were among the more than 40,000 people checking out the new stations.
1: Really cool, No, they've really enjoyed it. It's like kind of like, you know, space age out of this world when you come down here and see it, all lit up. They're very big.
0: Bryce Ongley says he and his children often take the train to go skating in the city centre, and the new stations are very convenient for them. The Ruapehu mayor says a breakdown in its water supply in July shows the pressure smaller councils are under to try and improve infrastructure while dealing with large tourist numbers. Western Curtin has told Local Democracy Reporting the National Party's plan to share the visitor levy scheme is a blunt tool that will not go far enough to help councils like his. Mr. Curtin says with two major ski fields attracting visitors during the winter and trekking, walking and cycling tracks and outdoor activities year-round, the district faces major pressures from tourism. He's previously called for the implementation of a bed tax to help tourism-heavy districts. Ophthalmologists say it's not unusual for adults to avoid getting their eyes checked when they need to. A YouGov survey quizzed 500 people and has found more than two-thirds of middle-aged adults are delaying their eye tests despite having problems. Half of the respondents simply increased text size and display settings on their devices to cope. The chair of Ophthalmology New Zealand, Sonia Bennett, says people can be scared to hear bad news and avoid getting checked.
2: It's probably normal human nature to avoid doing something because you don't really want to know that there's a problem. But it's not uncommon for us to hear the story that they've put off getting seen until they've got quite significant issues.
0: The survey was commissioned by Specsavers. Four provincial rugby teams are getting behind the Transport Agency's campaign to encourage young men to buckle up in the car. Young men are overrepresented in death and serious injury vehicle crashes, with 1 in 7 not wearing a seatbelt. About 500 people who've been killed in crashes since 2020 were not wearing their seatbelts. A jersey with a strip across the front, which looks like a seatbelt, was worn by the Manawatu, Taranaki, Northland and Waikato at matches this weekend. And that's the news.
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0: Short forecast now from Met Service to midnight tomorrow for Northland and Auckland. Cloudy periods with isolated showers. Waikato to Wellington, also Coromandel Peninsula and the Central High Country, mainly fine. Isolated showers developing from Manawatu northwards tomorrow morning, then clearing in the evening. Bay of Plenty, mostly fine. Isolated showers east of Te Puke, clearing tomorrow evening. For Gisborne to Wairarapa, partly cloudy with isolated showers about the ranges of Gisborne and Hawke's Bay tomorrow afternoon. Nelson, Marlborough and Canterbury, areas of cloud about Canterbury and Marlborough clearing tomorrow morning, otherwise fine. Buller to Fiordland, showers in Fiordland turning to rain tomorrow evening. Partly cloudy elsewhere with the odd shower about Buller and Grey. Otago and Southland, partly cloudy with isolated showers clearing overnight. And the Chatham Islands, a few showers. That's the short forecast from Met Service up until midnight tomorrow. Peter McIlwain will have the forecast again for you ahead of the news. I'm trying to remember what it's called. Ahead of the news at midnight tonight. And then, of course, Peter will be here for the all-night program, which will be rather good. Time now, though, to say goodbye to Sunday. The last program for Sunday is always a nice way to close off your weekend. It's Nick Tipping's Inside Out.

Good to have you on Inside Out today. I'm Nick Tipping. Today, celebrating a true icon of American music, the phenomenal Cassandra Wilson, who passed away just recently. From her roots in Jackson, Mississippi, to taking the global jazz world by storm, Cassandra Wilson spent decades blurring the lines between jazz, blues, folk, and soul. She had that unmistakable velvety contralto voice and a real knack for reinventing classic songs, making them feel entirely her own. So over the next hour or so, going to look at her legacy, her brilliant career, playing some tracks that you probably already know, including this to start off with from her game-changing 1993 Blue Note debut that redefined modern vocal jazz. Here is the title track, Blue Light Till Dawn.

That is Cassandra Wilson from her game-changing Blue Note debut in the title track Blue Light Till Dawn. I'm featuring Cassandra Wilson today. She passed away just recently and was really one of the foremost jazz vocalists of the latter part of the 20th century and the 21st century. One of her most interesting career moves was her foundational Brooklyn years in the M-Bass movement, really begun by saxophonist Steve Coleman. Stands for Macro Basic Array of Structured Extemporization. It's a creative musical style, but also philosophical style, developed by Coleman with Greg Osby, Gary Thomas, and Cassandra Wilson. So this is from one of the albums they put together called Cine Die. There's a track called Destination.

That is Steve Coleman's band Five Elements from the album Cine Die, part of the M-Bass movement in the late 80s and early 90s. And a track called Destination featuring vocalist Cassandra Wilson, who's my featured artist today. She passed away just recently, leaving an amazing legacy of varied explorations in jazz. Let's hear some typical Cassandra Wilson, as we probably remember her, with this beautiful, deep, dark-toned voice. She's singing You Don't Know What Love Is.

That is Cassandra Wilson, Brandon Ross playing the guitar in the standard You Don't Know What Love Is. Playing music by Cassandra Wilson today on Inside Out. I'm Nick Tipping. Cassandra Wilson passed away just recently, leaving an amazing legacy of jazz performance and recording from the last few decades. A lot of her music was quite downbeat, and so that's really the vibe of the show today. Here are a couple of tracks from her album New Moon Daughter from 1995. One thing Cassandra Wilson was very adept at was recreating, reworking music which had been written or recorded by other people. So from her New Moon Daughter album, this is Neil Young's Harvest Moon.

Cassandra Wilson with Neil Young's tune Harvest Moon. That's from her album New Moon Daughter. From the same album, I think Cassandra Wilson's one of the very few jazz vocalists with the mana to be able to record Strange Fruit. Strange Fruit is a very, very heavy jazz standard. Don't know if it's even a standard, but it's very well known. The Strange Fruit hanging in the tree is a lynched black person, the dead body of a lynched black person. And so it takes a special amount, as I said, of mana to be able to really approach the tune to start with. Here is Cassandra Wilson from the album New Moon Daughter with Strange Fruit.

0: Cassandra Wilson with Abe Mirapol's Strange Fruit. That is from her album New Moon Daughter. Cassandra Wilson passed away just recently, and I'm featuring her today on Inside Out. To a work by Wynton Marsalis. This is a jazz oratorio, which he wrote, called Blood on the Fields, 1997. And it was commissioned to cover the history of slavery and its aftermath in the US. It tells the story of two slaves, Jesse and Leona, as they traverse the difficult journey to freedom. And the lead role of Leona was played by Cassandra Wilson. Here she is with a movement of the oratorio by Wynton Marsalis. This is called Lady's Lament.
1: 14 years of bondage has passed.

Cassandra Wilson playing the part of Leona in Wynton Marsalis's Pulitzer Prize-winning jazz oratorio Blood on the Fields. That track was called Ladies' Lament. Cassandra Wilson, my featured artist of today, and quite akin to Miles Davis in terms of her use of space and real subtlety in her phrasing. Here she is with a piece originally by Cyndi Lauper, but also a very well-known version by Miles Davis. This is Cassandra Wilson with Time After Time.

Cassandra Wilson with Time After Time. That's from her album Travelling Miles, a tribute to Miles Davis. Tune, of course, made famous by Cyndi Lauper. I'm paying tribute to Cassandra Wilson today, great jazz vocalist who passed away just recently, and who, despite always sounding like herself, kind of managed to adapt to various different sonic environments. Here she is with guitarist and producer T-Bone Burnett from the album Thunderbird, a tune called Red Guitar.

0: red guitar.
1: Cassandra Wilson and T-Bone Burnett playing guitar. It's a wonderful collaboration on the album Thunderbird, a tune called Red Guitar. A couple more tracks from Cassandra Wilson today on Inside Out, paying tribute to her after her death just a week or two back. This is from an album, in fact her last album, she recorded in 2015 as a tribute to Billie Holiday, also known as Lady Day. The title of the album is Coming Forth by Day. This is one of Billie Holiday's tunes, Don't Explain.

That is Cassandra Wilson singing the music of Billie Holiday from her tribute to Billie called Coming Forth by Day, and the tune Don't Explain. Thanks for listening. I'm Nick Tipping. This has been Inside Out on RNZ, paying tribute to Cassandra Wilson, the great jazz vocalist who left us just a little while ago. I want to wrap up with one more track from her 1993 Blue Note debut called Blue Light Till Dawn. The tune's called Sankofa, and Sankofa is a Ghanaian concept, which means go back and get it, or, I think more appropriately, take from the past what is good, bring it into the present in order to make positive progress. What a beautiful sentiment. Here is Cassandra Wilson with Sankofa.

0: RNZ News at midnight. No mai, haere mai, I'm Peter McElwain. Police in Nigeria say armed fighters have kidnapped six imams in the northern state of Zamfara. The incident happened on Saturday when the clerics attended a prayer gathering for President Bola Tinubu, who's seeking a second term in January's general election. Kidnappings have become a big source of revenue for Nigeria's many armed groups, both for jihadists and non-ideological gangs who are demanding ransoms for release. Insecurity and the state of the economy are dominating the ongoing election campaign. Aucklanders had their first chance to travel on the new City Rail Link stations yesterday, with more than 40,000 people taking the opportunity to experience the $5.5 billion infrastructure project. Two new underground stations at Karangahape Road and Te Waihorutiu in Midtown have been constructed, while the Waitemata station, formerly known as Britomar, has been transformed from a dead-end terminus to a two-way through station. Dad, Bryce Ongley, checked out the new stations with his two children and says they've been impressed with how big and futuristic they look. He says he and his children often take the train to go skating in the city centre, and the new stations are very convenient for them. Residents in Nelson who campaigned for speed bumps to be removed from two streets are pleased they're going, but they also say there's still a need for other measures to slow down vehicles. Nelson City Council installed speed cushions as a trial to reduce speeding, crashes and through traffic on Moana and Bisley Avenues in 2024. Councillors voted in March to remove them after public feedback. Some residents say the cushions have halved the number of crashes, but others say they cause disruptive noise and vibrations. Nicholas Lunn of the Ta Hunanui Hills Resident Group says the issue has caused a rift in the community.
1: I'm hopeful that we can actually repair that rift and actually work together and work with council to actually come up with a proper solution to this, because right now, yeah, we've got the noisy cushions removed, but we haven't actually sorted out the underlying problem.
0: The speed bumps will be removed at the beginning of October. The Ruapehu Mayor says the district is still waiting to hear from the Conservation Minister on the future of the shuttered Chateau Tongariro. The hotel has been closed since February 2023, but a process to find a private operator to revive the historic building began in March. Western Curtain says its closure represents about 30% of the district's hotel bed nights and would be a valuable revenue generator if a bed tax were ever to be introduced. He told local Democracy reporting a bed tax would bring in about $100,000 a year, which could be used to pay for council infrastructure and services that are under strain because of the region's 1.5 million visitors. Mr. Curtin says he's disappointed the National Party has backed away from a bed tax, but sharing the tourism levy will help a little. The Transport Agency hopes a campaign with provincial rugby teams will encourage young men to buckle up in the car. Young men are overrepresented in death and serious injury vehicle crashes, with one in seven not wearing a seatbelt. The agency's Chris Rodley says the campaign aims to meet young men where they're at.
2: I guess rugby's woven into communities right across New Zealand, and players, volunteers, supporters, families, they all spend a lot of time sort of travelling to games and the like. So it's one thing to have government officials putting a message across. It's another for that message to come from people that they know and trust, you know.
0: Since 2020, 33% of drivers or passengers, or about 500 people killed in crashes across New Zealand, were not wearing a seatbelt. In sport, All Blacks coach Dave Rennie has credited the Springboks for unleashing a stinging second-half surge in their fourth test yesterday morning in Baltimore. Turnovers and mistakes again proved costly for New Zealand in the 43-28 defeat. Rennie says he's gutted to lose the series 3-1. And in NPC rugby, North Harbour came from behind to beat competition leaders Hawke's Bay 31-24 at McLean Park in Napier on Sunday afternoon. That's the news.
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0: And I have the most recent short forecast through from Met Service, valid until midnight tonight. Northland and Auckland, cloudy periods with isolated showers. Waikato to Wellington, also Coromandel Peninsula and the Central High Country. Mainly fine, with isolated showers developing from Manawatu northwards this morning and then clearing in the evening. Bay of Plenty, mostly fine, with isolated showers east of Te Puke clearing this evening. Gisborne to Wairarapa, partly cloudy, with isolated showers about the ranges of Gisborne and Hawke's Bay this afternoon. A few showers may spread to the north of Gisborne City towards evening. Fort Nelson, Marlborough and Canterbury, fine, apart from a few areas of cloud about Marlborough, clearing this morning. Buller to Fiordland, showers in Fiordland turning to rain this evening. Partly cloudy elsewhere, with the odd shower about Buller and Grey. Otago and Southland, partly cloudy, with any remaining showers clearing before dawn. And for the Chatham Islands today, cloudy periods with a few showers. This is RNZ National. It's now 5 minutes past 12. Kia ora. Welcome aboard the All Might program. And I just want to say a big thank you to Nick Tipping for Inside Out, tribute to Cassandra Wilson, and Phil O'Brien for Sunday Night Retro. Hope you had an excellent weekend, very peaceful Sunday, and welcome to a brand new day, a brand new week, and a fresh start. Hope it goes well for you. And this is about the time we take a look through the morning to see what's coming your way. Well, just after 12:15, we ask the question, does technology belong in the classroom? Country Life along at about 1:15. This week, the team in Ōtaki finding out about the town's plans to become carbon neutral, the art of making tallow, and about the different qualities of raw milk. 2:15, New Zealand's sporting history, and this morning, Grant Chapman talking athletics. Just after 3 a.m, the narrative spotlight moves away from Jackie to her son Tim as he endeavours to find out more about his late father in today's episode of our Francis Cherry novel, The Widowhood of Jackie Bates. Around 3:30, it's tech life and lots of people making a living from social media posts these days, but some have been targeted by an international extortion scheme. It involves a flood of false copyright infringement claims. Just after 4, not too long after anyway, from the BBC Witness History, and in the summer of 1985, an Irish village became the focus of a national phenomenon. Thousands travelled to Ballinspittle after reports that a statue of the Virgin Mary was moving. The detail, our final feature at about 4:30, and this morning a new study highlights the high use of antibiotics in young children in New Zealand, but one expert points out it's not just an issue in kids. Yes, the All Night program with music after midnight for you now from Christchurch-based singer-songwriter of Kaitahu and European descent, Ariana Tikau. This is called Kōtuku.

Monday morning, Māori Waiata from Ariana Tikau. That's Kotuku. Time now, 11 past midnight. And a listener has sent a text in reminding me after I said welcome to a brand new day and new week, writing, and new moon. I forgot. Thanks for the reminder. Have a great day. Well, my final quote now on the subject of seeking help. Refusing to ask for help when you need it is refusing someone the chance to be helpful. Never thought about it that way. The words of Rick Ocasek, American musician, singer, songwriter and record producer. He was the lead vocalist, rhythm guitarist, songwriter and frontman for new wave band The Cars. Born in 1944, Rick Ocasek died in 2019 at the age of 75. Now for you, a musician, songwriter and producer by the name of Alan Toussaint. I'm sure you've heard of him. He's certainly one of the most influential figures in New Orleans music. And from his 1978 album Motion, some late night funk from Alan Toussaint called Night People.

0: Late Night Funk, just for my people, courtesy of Alan Toussaint. 16 past midnight the time now here on the All Night program at RNZ National, and we live in a digital world, so it seems sensible that classrooms should reflect that. But more and more research is suggesting that screen time at school with educational technology can come at the expense of concentration, memory and deep thinking. Dr. Jared Cooney-Horvath is a former teacher turned neuroscientist who wants us to reconsider how much technology we put before children and learning. His updated book takes aim at the billion-dollar edtech industry and makes the case for putting learning rather than technology at the centre of the classroom. It's called The Digital Delusion, How Classroom Technology Harms Our Kids' Learning and How to Help Them Thrive Again.
1: Thank you so much for having me on. You scared me. Challenging the billion-dollar edtech industry. I never thought about it that way.
2: Yeah, they're going to come after you, particularly with, with bold statements like this. Our children are less cognitively capable than we were at their age. And what's your evidence for that view?
1: Yeah, so since we've been recording cognitive development, so you name it, attention, memory, executive functioning, general IQ, since about the late 1800s, every generation has outperformed their parents on these measures. And the reason has always been school, right? Each generation spends more time in school than their parents. We cut our cognitive teeth in school, ergo, more school, better cognition. Until today, Gen Z and Gen Alpha are somehow spending more time in school than we did. Yet now all of those measures are starting to go down. Especially the easiest ones to see now are literacy, numeracy, and science, to the point where here in the US where I'm living, we are at lower levels of those abilities than we've been all century. We're basically at 1992 levels in most cases. And the answer then was why? Like, I mean, we had to figure this out. Schools don't really look all that different, so it really can't be schools, couldn't be evolution. Really, it's boiling down to the tools we're using in schools to try and drive this learning and development.
2: Yeah, can you see a moment the decline started to happen?
1: It's going to be different for each kind of state, each country, but really what you can do is align different kind of measures to when that state or that country went really tech heavy. And they start to line up almost perfect. So it's not tied to a single calendar year. It's tied to when that industry or when that educational system decided to bring tech into Central 4.
2: Everyone knows the difference between causation and correlation now, but people are very proud when they show up with someone like you and say, but ta-da, Jared. Just because they happened at the same time doesn't mean one caused the other.
1: Touche. And, you know, there's a second part to that statement that most people completely ignore, and it's this. Correlation isn't causation, but causation is correlation. So anytime we see a correlation, that can never tell us that something is causing something. But if there is a causative reaction going on, then a correlation is exactly what we'd expect to see. So correlations can't prove, but neither can they disprove anything. So what you need is there's kind of three things that you want to dive into. One is what we call triangulation of correlation. If you see the same correlation over years, tests, ages, countries, that's a good sign that this correlation is probably causative in some nature. And that's what we see between learning and tech. Pick your favorite country, pick your favorite class, science, sweet, you're going to see the same correlation.
2: Yeah.
1: That's when you can then go into academic data. And you could say, okay, we've had research stretching back to 1962, academic research saying what happens when we use tech for learning. And it's always lesser than when we use academic measures. So now we have actual evidence. And I always say the third thing is mechanism, and that's where I love to live, is why. If you can explain using biological mechanisms why tech is so harmful better than any other explanation, that's probably as close to causation as we're ever going to get in the social sciences.
2: Yeah, I think that's one interesting aspect of John Haidt's work, who I know you reference. He was the author of The Anxious Generation, and probably the most impressive thing he did to suggest causation rather than correlation between mobile phones and mental health was he looked at every other possible explanation and none of them really stacked up. So you get some pretty warm, verging on hot evidence that it's smartphones doing it. And this is related to, of course, do you have a control group? Do you have countries where there is less tech in schools?
1: Yeah, believe it or not, the least tech using countries in schools are the ones that no one would think. Over the last decade, pre-COVID, was Singapore, Korea, China, Japan, Malaysia, it was all the East Asian countries, the ones who were always killing it academically while the rest of us started to flounder. And it wasn't until COVID that they really brought tech into education. So it's funny because those are really tech-heavy economies. But they somehow realized that, yeah, you can use tech at work, but you don't use it in a classroom. You don't use it to learn how to do work. You use it to perform your work. It was COVID that when they went really tech heavy, and exactly what you'd expect to have happened was post-COVID, all their scores started to drop significantly. And we can line it up with the tech. So it's when do you bring it in board? That's the problem.
2: How much tech ed is in schools? Or ed tech? Sorry, I'll put that to you again. How much ed tech is in schools?
1: Way more than most people would assume. So across New Zealand right now, there are more computers in school than there are students to use them. So basically, school is now a repository for tech. In the US, the data shows that over 25% of our students use a computer for learning purposes at school over 4 hours every single day. So like when we talk about ed tech, most of us think about our childhood, right? We had the computer lab with like a typing class once a week or something like that. It ain't like that anymore. About 88% of our kids across the US now have a one-to-one personal laptop that they use all day, every day, in basically every class.
2: And what do you think when you see those feel-good news stories about some corporate or charity showing up at school and handing out laptops to the underprivileged so that, you know, they can help bridge the digital divide?
1: Wouldn't you wish they would have come with evidence instead of products? I mean, shouldn't that have been step one? Don't hand me a tool. Hand me evidence that a tool can work. Believe it or not, the narrowest learning gaps were sitting right around 2009 to 2012. Since tech has become a mainstay of education, performance gaps have widened significantly. And we're now worse than we've been, at least in the U.S., since 1998. We're now surpassing them. Good on us. And the reason is Neil Postman said this decades ago. He said it'd be really surprising if any tool managed to narrow any gap, because tools by their nature will only ever widen gaps. They'll exacerbate them. Think about something as simple as the air conditioner. Immediately when you introduce this tool, the haves can buy better versions of it with more peripherals, the have-nots can get the scraps, and the super have-nots will now have nothing compared to something, which is just going to widen the lowest versus the highest gap. So tools have never been the way to shrink learning gaps. That's going to come from policy and from social structures.
2: And yet when these edtech companies, educational technology companies, showed up at schools, how much work did they have to do to prove to the schools and the boards and the Ministry of Education here in New Zealand to show that these were going to do good, that they were going to be helpful teaching our children to learn?
1: The good news is you can count the number of hurdles that EdTech had to jump over on zero hands, because the answer is nothing. They at no point were they ever asked to show data of efficacy, data of safety. At no point were they ever asked to show the code they are using. It's funny when you realize that the toaster in your kitchen has gone through significantly more scrutiny than the screens and the programs we are putting in front of our kids for hours every day at school. And so if nothing else changes, please let it be that the burden of proof goes back on them. Rather than people like me and John Haidt and Gene Twenge spending our career trying to prove harm, surely it should be the people who invent tools proving benefit. I always kind of giggle how we got that so right in medicine and so wrong here in education.
2: What do you mean when you write, we're not adapting tools to fit our children, we're reshaping children to fit the tools?
1: There's, and I'm writing an article on this right now, there's a test in the US called the SATs. That's basically our exit exam into college. And in 2024, the exam went digital. When it went digital, what they did is they changed every section. So the reading comprehension section, which historically had been, here's a passage of 750 words, here's like 10 questions, what can you do? It now is, here's a sentence of about 75 words. Here's one question about that sentence, next. Here's another sentence, one question about that, next. So they've redefined reading comprehension to mean skimming. Now, why would we do that? Because what do people do on a screen? We don't read, we skim. So rather than saying, what do we want from kids when it comes to reading, we say, what are kids doing on these tools? Now let's make that the definition of reading comprehension. They did the same thing with math. They used to have a math section with no calculator, no formulas. You just had to kind of show what you could do. The new math session is, here's a calculator. Here are all the formulas you will need. Can you use these tools to address very easy problem-based questions? So again, rather than saying, do you understand data analysis? Do you understand mathematics? Can you apply it? It's, can you use the tool to solve a problem? And this is where, yeah, rather than asking what do we want our kids to be able to do, we're saying, what are they doing? Now let's redefine our terms to match that. And that's a slippery slope to go down.
2: It all makes me feel a bit sick, I have to say. I'm speaking with Dr. Jared Cooney-Horvath. And we are talking about the way ed tech infiltrated our schools and the impact it has had on our children. His book is called The Digital Delusion, How Classroom Technology Harms Our Kids' Learning and How to Help Them Thrive Again. I don't know if we've spelled this out. How is it harming our children exactly? How is it harming their brains?
1: So anything you do or do not do will change your brain. So in this case, what we're saying is the brain is changing in a way that's lesser than we would hope for or want from our children. Now, that doesn't mean it's static and non-changeable. We can always fix it. The brain is always kind of moving. But at this stage, we have reduced capacity for attention. We have reduced capacity for arithmetic. We've reduced capacity for literacy. A lot of kids do not have the stamina now to read a long passage about anything. And I think one of the best examples of this is there's a measure we use called memory span, which has always been static. Right. We've been measuring this for over 100 years. Basically, here's a random string of numbers. How many can you memorize? It's always been right around 7. So we said that's at least one biological limit, that it doesn't matter. It doesn't seem to matter what we do at school or to our kids. They'll always have this limit. Even that is going down now. Somehow the modern generation has a memory span of only 5.5 items, which we thought was impossible. We thought you couldn't actually change that, but it turns out you can. You can make it worse. So we're, yeah, I don't mean to be cruel to Gen Z. They never asked for any of this. We did this to them. But they are declining on basically every measure we have without showing any signs of strength in anything. Like we're still looking for the thing they're getting better at than us, and we really can't find it.
2: Many people might be surprised to see the word empathy come up in this conversation. What's possible connection does empathy have to education?
1: Most people misunderstand empathy. They think it's an emotion or a trait. It turns out empathy is what we call a transpersonal emergent property. Now, that sounds scary, stupidly simple. All this says is when two pairs of biology, when humans come together, our biology can start to resonate. And that is empathy. So in a very real sense, we can measure it. If you and I are empathizing, our hearts are going to start to beat at the same time. We're going to start to breathe in synchrony. If I could image our brains start to look simultaneous. Now, this is a big driver of learning. Why? Because think about it. If you're a kid resonating with a teacher, in that moment, you're no longer learning from them. You are thinking like them. You're in their head making the same cognitive movements. Learning deepens. So this is one of the mechanisms human beings have spent millions of years developing to improve our learning and speed with which we develop. We have an empathetic response where we can connect with other people that no other animals got like we got, and that boosts our learning. Now, what happens? Of course, you can never empathize with technology. You can love it. You can laugh at it. You can marry it someday, I'm sure. But you'll never empathize with it because there's no biology to sync with. But more importantly, tech seems to cut off any synchrony that already existed. So I always kind of say like this, like you've been around a dinner table before and everyone's having a good time, good conversation. As soon as someone pulls out a phone, you can almost feel this physical shift in the air where it's like, oh, well, that broke something. That's it. It broke the synchrony at that table where now you are no longer all on the same wavelength, the same page. So not only can you not empathize with tech, you also tech seems to kill empathy that you're trying to form with somebody else.
2: Do you worry when you hear that a certain digital tool will make maths easy?
1: Are we talking about AI or are we talking about a calculator?
2: I'm talking about actually one which is very, very prevalent in New Zealand schools where you, it's like a game and you press a button to answer an equation and you get a little avatar and makes a noise, then you move on to the next one and actually kind of takes the pain out of maths. And I wonder, should we be trying to take the pain out of maths?
1: No, the one thing you should never try and do is take the pain out of learning, because the pain is learning. Anytime learning becomes easy and frictionless, that's a sign that you're not learning. You're simply producing. It's like going to the gym. If you go to the gym and you're having, it's frictionless, it's pain-free, you didn't work out, mate. You just maintained exactly where you were. Mm. But if you come out of the gym huffing and puffing, that's a sign you are now pushing your biology in a new direction. So one of the dirty little secrets of learning is it is hard. The friction isn't a part of learning. The friction is learning. And if you don't have that, you don't have anything. So to that extent, a lot of people have started to gamify learning. Let's make it fun. Let's make it enjoyable. Here you got a little avatar, a little funny character. Now, what that does is that improves engagement in the sense that kids are more likely to spend additional time on that program. But the type of engagement it's producing is not the same engagement we talk about when we talk about learning. When you learn, the type of engagement I need is sustained, prolonged, effortful attention. We call that dorsal engagement. When you're playing a game, you're triggering into what we call ventral engagement, where the fun is what's changing, what's new, did I get the highest score? The game itself becomes the focus rather than the material. So anytime we gamify learning, kids tend to spend more time on those programs, but they come out learning less, because they're simply not using the right type of engagement we need that is far more easy to engender when a classroom is quiet, when we've got no distracting tools around you, when it's you and a teacher or you and a peer talking about topics. That's the kind of attention we need.
2: For parents who are listening, thinking, okay, I'm with you. I get the idea now. What can I do? Actually, perhaps surprisingly, one of your suggested solutions is a technological solution. Buy a printer.
1: Yes, and it doesn't have to be internet connected, but buy a printer. If tech is part of our lives, you can't escape it. So I think as a family, you can decide what are your values when it comes to entertainment and tech. My kid can play this many hours of video games, maybe they can watch this many movies, whatever. But when it comes to learning, anytime you can in your house, make that analog. Print it out. Your kid has homework, print it out. They got to read something, print it out. A worksheet, print it out. The more you turn analog, learning analog in your home, the more your kids are going to start to recognize that learning is something different than entertainment. Learning is what we do here. Fun and joy and games is what we do over on that screen. And what's going to happen is not only are they going to learn better, because we learn better. You read a hard copy book versus reading the same thing on a screen, you'll learn more, comprehend better. You handwrite notes versus typing them, you'll learn more, comprehend better. You do a worksheet with a pen and paper versus on a screen, you'll learn more, comprehend better. So print it out, your kids will learn more, and they'll also start to move some of those behaviors into the classroom, where they will start to notice, wait a second, why am I using a screen right now? I should be doing something analog. So that's probably the best tip you could have is buy a printer.
2: A lot of us have just had speech season here in New Zealand where the kids get up and read something that they've written at home. Is that an example of instead of putting them in front of a word processor to write their speech, you'd be better off giving them a pen and paper?
1: Yeah, believe it or not, when we're looking at drafts, drafting an idea, drafting out an essay, a pen and paper seems to produce better, more cohesive, more creative material than drafting on a screen. The word processing seems to become useful when it comes to the stage of editing. When it's like, all right, cool, you've got your idea, now let's run it through the ringer to make sure we got the right periods and stuff like that. So even, especially in those situations where, look, and when I think oral speech is a good example of this too, is when kids have to speak aloud something they've written, they will notice a lot about it, where it was good, where it was bad. But when they read aloud something that AI wrote for them, you can tell they're not connecting with it at all. It's very easy to tell what kid actually wrote something and what kid didn't once they have to orally read it aloud. It becomes pretty obvious.
2: Yes, AI. I do feel obligated to ask you about this, even if all of our interviews eventually turn to talking about AI. So one of the arguments for it is that our students should learn it because it's the technology they will encounter in the workforce. What's your view on that?
1: They should learn it. What is AI? It's a box you type words into. How much curriculum time you think we need to devote to a box you type words into? They made it so a baby could use it. You don't need to teach AI. Surely the important thing of AI is what you are bringing to it. What questions do you have deep within yourself that you can put into this box? How much do you know so you can vet the output? AI is not a learning tool, and it is not a tool you have to learn. This is why our generation, no one taught us AI, but we invented AI. Why? Because we get it. You don't need to be taught it to understand how it works. But I always say a good kind of rule of thumb is there's a difference between cognitive offloading and cognitive outsourcing. When an expert uses a tool to make their life easier, we call that offloading. But that only works because the expert already has so much expertise that they can drive the tool. Like, I'm so good at stats, if I use AI to do statistics, immediately I can tell you that's the right answer, that's a wrong answer, I typed in something wrong, oh, they used a different test, my bad. It's my expertise that is allowing me to drive the machine in a meaningful way. But the tools we use as experts to make our lives easier is never the tool you should give a novice who's learning how to become an expert. When a kid uses the same tool, they do what's called cognitive outsourcing. They don't know the facts, they don't know the skills, the processes. The best they do is plug it into the machine, copy and paste the output, and hope they get a thumbs up. In so doing, they will have learned nothing other than dependence on the machine to get that thumbs up. So good rule of thumb, people say, when is it time to bring in AI? When you don't need it. The moment you don't need AI is when you can probably safely start using it, because that means you already know enough of the skills, the facts, the knowledge to use it in a meaningful way.
2: Are you seeing positive signs? Are people starting to spot the emperor has no clothes on when it comes to edtech?
1: Yes, and it's happened so fast. And I think this goes back to John Haidt. We were trying for a decade to break smartphones in schools, and somehow his book just opened the door and everyone said, we can push back. And so I'm more than happy to say I'm just riding his coattails now to do the bigger ed tech push. Because in the U.S. in December, there were three states with ed tech bills on the docket. As of today, 7 months later, there are 31 states. So it's grown so fast. Victoria, I know, in Australia has already started to ban tech for kids second grade and below. New South Wales is following suit. It's happening fast. So I think it's inevitable now. It's just how quickly does it happen and how safely do we make that change?
0: Dr. Jared Cooney-Horvath was speaking to Jesse Mulligan, who's back on Afternoons today here on RNZ National. It's 22 to 1. Overnight, Te Reo on the way for you very soon. I'm going to tell you about an interesting new program on RNZ National. But right now, Blind Since the Age of 6, singer-songwriter who helped create soul music by fusing gospel, jazz and blues in the 1950s. Yes, it's the man known as Brother Ray Charles Robinson.

The unique vocal styling of Ray Charles, Don't Let the Sun Catch You Crying, which was also a hit for the Liverpool band Jerry and the Pacemakers back in the 60s. 18-1 to this morning's overnight Te Reo phrase, which supports my overnight quote earlier on seeking help. It is simply tono āwhina, tono āwhina, which simply means ask for help or request for assistance, which is a bit more formal. I'll tell you about that great new program on RNZ National very soon, but I've got something a bit different for you now. It won a Grammy Award back in 1944, and it's from the film Going My Way, which starred Bing Crosby. It's from Little Eva with Big D. Irwin. It's Swinging on a Star.

Yeah, Little Eva with Big D Irwin. Of course, Little Eva had a hit with Locomotion, written by Carole King, Jerry Goffin. 14 away from 1, I want to talk to you about power steering. It's a candid chat with political leaders about life, love, and what drives them. Our Anna Thomas gets behind.

I'm the Wheel with the leaders of New Zealand's main political parties in a revealing and irreverent series where politics is parked firmly at the curb. The ACT Party leader, David Seymour, opens up about his childhood, aspirations and wedding plans in the first episode of Power Steering, and you can listen to it through our website, rnz.co.nz. Another star-related tune for you right now, and this one comes from Mitski, Japanese-born American singer-songwriter, from her album The Land is Inhospitable and So Are We.

Yeah, simply called Star. That's Mitski. You're listening to the All Night program on a Monday. Yes, welcome to the new week, and I hope all is well with you this morning. Kiwi history on the 14th of September back in 1972. Te Tainga Mai o Te Petihana Reo Māori saw the arrival of the Māori language petition. That's right, on the 14th of September 1972, a petition was delivered to Parliament which challenged politicians to prioritise saving te reo Māori. The petition, which had gathered 30,000 signatures from across Aotearoa New Zealand, had emerged out of the efforts of Ngā Tamatoa, the Reo Māori Society, and Huinga Rangatahi, the New Zealand Māori Students Association. The petition was delivered to Parliament with the support of many Kaumātua and Hana Te Hemara Jackson of the Te Ati Awa, and also Ngāti Raukawa of Ngā Tamatoa. One of the organisers presented the petition, and in the submission that accompanied it, she said speaking Māori was the only real symbol of Māori identity. For us to be able to speak Māori is the truest expression of our Māori taonga. It's the substance of our Māori tanga. It's our link with the past and all its glories and tragedies. It's our link with our tipuna. 10 to 1 now on the All Night program. Here's a Scottish folk ambient band, that's how they're described, and from their 1996 album Peace at Last, The Blue Nile and Tomorrow Morning.

The great Scottish band The Blue Nile and Tomorrow Morning. Well, in the next hour, I've got a good news story. It's a feel-good story, actually, concerning the wonderful world of music. And don't forget Country Life at around a quarter past one. This week, the team in Ōtaki finding out about the town's plans to become carbon neutral, the art of making tallow, and about the different qualities of raw milk. Getting us to the news, though, Pacific Heights, solo project of Christchurch native Devon Abrams, features Joe Dukey on this one, Peace.

0: RNZ News at 1 o'clock. Tenakwe, I'm Peter McElwain. Rescue officials and Indonesian authorities have confirmed that a ferry carrying more than 240 people has capsized and sunk in bad weather in the Java Sea. Six people have died, but more than 100 are still missing. The BBC's Lisa Tambunan reports.
1: Officials say the ship, Virgo Transport 8, was carrying 243 people when it capsized en route between the islands of Java and Borneo. The vessel had reported severe weather before losing contact. Search and rescue teams have deployed ships and a helicopter to the scene. All vessels passing through the Java Sea have been alerted to report any sign of survivors or wreckage.
0: An Australian pilot who helped locate survivors from a ferry disaster in Vanuatu on Friday says their stories are harrowing. More than 30 people remain missing at sea after the MV Matui sank in rough seas. Reports say 15 people have survived and the death toll stands at 2. Mark Turnbull, who operates the Wings of Hope flying doctor service in Tuabar province, was one of the first people in the air to look for survivors. Dr. Turnbull told RNZ Pacific that one survivor told him how 19 people were hanging onto a tank through the night in rough waves, but five of them died. The Ruapehu Mayor says a breakdown in its water supply in July shows the pressure smaller councils are under to try to improve infrastructure while dealing with large tourist numbers. Western Curtin has told Local Democracy Reporting the National Party's plan to share the visitor levy scheme is a blunt tool that will not go far enough to help councils like his. Mr. Curtin says with two major ski fields attracting visitors during the winter and trekking, walking and cycling tracks and outdoor activities year-round, the district faces major pressures from tourism. He has previously called for the implementation of a bed tax to help tourism-heavy districts. Ophthalmologists say adults will find ways to cope with vision problems before getting their eyes checked. A survey by YouGov, commissioned by Specsavers, has found more than two-thirds of middle-aged adults are delaying their eye tests despite having problems. Chair of Ophthalmology New Zealand, Dr. Sonia Bennett, explains age-related vision loss.
2: Myopia is the most common ageing condition that gradually affects your ability to read at near. Distance vision is usually okay, and that's because what we call accommodation, which is the ability to focus, reduces with ageing.
0: Dr. Bennett says adults sometimes avoid wearing glasses out of perceived impracticality and vanity. Police in Nigeria say armed fighters have kidnapped six imams in the northern state of Zamfara. The clerics had been at a prayer meeting or prayer gathering for President Bola Tinubu, who's seeking a second term in January's general election. Kidnappings have become a big source of revenue for Nigeria's many armed groups. And competitors are gathering in the north of England for the World Black Pudding Throwing Championships after organisers rejected a call from the animal rights group PETA to make the contest vegan. PETA offered to pay for plant-based puddings to replace the traditional blood sausage, but organisers declined. Contestants in the town of Ramsbottom get three attempts to knock the puddings from a platform. Now, sport, and in rugby league, the Warriors will take on Newcastle at Eden Park next Sunday in the NRL elimination semi-final clash. After losing 26-16 to the Dolphins on Saturday night at Mount Smart Stadium, the Auckland side were forced into the do-or-die clash with the Knights, who beat South Sydney on Friday. With a 50,000-seat capacity, Eden Park can hold roughly double the number of fans as Mount Smart. Meanwhile, the Warriors women were trounced 52-18 by the Broncos in the NRLW yesterday afternoon. That's the news.
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0: And the Met Service short forecast for you. Northland and Auckland today, cloudy periods with isolated showers. Waikato to Wellington also, Coromandel Peninsula and the Central High Country. Mainly fine. Isolated showers developing from Manawatu northwards this morning and then clearing in the evening. Bay of Plenty today mostly fine with isolated showers east of Te Puka clearing this evening. Gisborne to Wairarapa partly cloudy with isolated showers about the ranges of Gisborne and Hawke's Bay this afternoon, and a few showers may spread to the north of Gisborne City towards evening. Nelson, Marlborough and Canterbury fine apart from a few areas of cloud about Marlborough clearing this morning. Buller to Fiordland, showers in Fiordland turning to rain this evening, partly cloudy elsewhere with the odd shower about Buller and Grey. For Otago and Southland, partly cloudy with any remaining showers clearing before dawn. And today for the Chatham Islands, cloudy periods with a few showers. This is RNZ Nationals, 5 minutes past one. I'll have your next news, sport and weather at 2 a.m. Morena, Peter McElwain, your host on the All Night programme this Monday morning, right through until 5 o'clock, of course, back on a Monday. After 5, it's First Up with Nathan Rareri. A good news story, a feel-good story actually on the way soon, and Country Life at about a quarter past one. But now for you, a New Zealand bass baritone opera singer and actor. He was born in Otaki in 1915 into Ngāti Raukawa iwi. I am referring, of course, to Inia Tiwiata, along with the New Zealand Māori Theatre with Oe Te Iwi Ae.

The late, great Inia Te Wiata and the New Zealand Māori Theatre with Aue Te Iwi A, also known as E Te Pato Paiarehi. It's a song by Kingi Tahiri, Tahiwi, asking Māori to heed the Pato Paiarehi or fairy people in their strive for the betterment of Māori. 1:09 to that good news story I promised you, and a homeless man who was recorded playing piano in a church on a cold January night says his whole life has turned around in the 2 years since his performance went viral. Rhys Wynne-Jones had been homeless for a decade in England when he sought refuge at St Mary's Church in Penzance, one of Britain's night churches that remain open to vulnerable populations for 24 hours. After entering and speaking with volunteers, the 34-year-old asked if he could use their piano to engage his lifelong coping mechanism, music. So he began playing a rendition of Queen's Bohemian Rhapsody while volunteers and visitors gathered to watch. He said, "There's a lot of noise in my head, but when I play piano, my head goes quiet. I feel calm." A volunteer posted a video of the performance on Facebook, where it quickly spread, amassing hundreds of comments asking for the identity of this young man known as the Night Church Pianist. After Rhys came forward, he was invited to play the song at a special charity gig, where he rubbed shoulders with British stars like Ronnie Wood, the pop prince Peter Andre, and the cast of EastEnders. Best of all, he secured a safe place he can call home, moving into a new coastline housing development in West Cornwall. And in the 30 months since his night church performance, Rhys has raised over £40,000 for charity. Yeah, that qualifies as a good news story, surely, my last for this week, anyway. It's 1:10 on the All Night programme, with the opening song to their 2009 debut album, AM Radio, a London-based folk-pop outfit led by New Zealanders Cy Winstanley and Vanessa McGowan. They call themselves Her Make-Believe Band, and this is Welcome Home.

0: That's what it's called, Welcome Home, from her make-believe band. 13 after 1 on the All Night program here at RNZ National. And I'm going to share a story with you which caught my attention over the weekend. It's on our website. Charges have been laid against a Tauranga man after what police called a vandalism spree, damaging political hoardings in Papamoa. About 30 hoardings were attacked in a two-hour period from about 6:30 a.m. on Thursday, according to police. The first damaged were in Parton Road, then more were damaged throughout the suburb of Papamoa. Senior Sergeant Shannon Clifford thanked the people who had provided information about the damage, which led to an arrest on the same day. And a 43-year-old man faces charges of willful damage and is scheduled to appear in court again next month. Senior Sergeant Clifford said ahead of November's general election, the case was a warning that damaging political hoardings is not okay, adding the damage in some cases is significant, and unfortunately that's an unnecessary cost for the people who own them, and we won't tolerate this illegal and destructive behaviour in our community. Several candidates in Auckland have also reported damage to their hoardings during this election campaign, with some tagged with racist and offensive language. I've spotted one in my neck of the woods, and the eyes of the political candidate have been poked out, which makes the candidate look very scary indeed. That story, as I say, on our website, rnz.co.nz. Time has come around to almost 1:15 this morning. Time for this week's edition of Country Life.
1: No mai, whakaronga mai, ki te aotai whenua. 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
2: Great to have your company. I'm Duncan Smith. Later in the show, we learn how the small town of Ōtaki is aiming to become carbon neutral.
1: But first, late in the evening or the wee hours before the dawn, no matter the time, there's always fresh milk available at a farm in North Canterbury. How's that possible? Anisha Satya headed up from Christchurch to ask that exact question.
3: Vending machines. Convenient fast food heroes, for when you forget your morning tea, are craving a sweet treat, or just have change to burn. And my go-to from a vending machine is usually a chocolate bar. But for some dairy diehards, it's raw milk. This milk vending machine in Sefton, North Canterbury, is open 24/7. It's run by a farming couple under the name The Good Cow. So, how do you stock and run a 24/7 milk machine? It starts with a small but high-producing dairy herd.
4: So who's this?
5: So this is Ira, which is a very boring name for a very special cow.
4: Oh, why special?
5: Because she's just super friendly. She's got good genetics as well. She's got alcove in her, which is highly regarded.
4: But what for? Is it
5: just for milk production and the stature and just the
4: very friendly.
5: Very, very friendly.
3: That's Tammy Acton Adams. We're in among her dairy herd of about 35 cows, mostly pedigree or purebred Frisians. She knows all her girls by name.
5: And then that one there is, we call her the Big H, Helen.
4: Right.
5: She produced 900 kilos of milk solids last year.
4: Do your cows all roughly hit the same production? Or?
5: No, they vary between sort of 500 and 700.
4: And how many do we actually have here?
5: There should be just under 35. This one here, number 8, a Roman nose. So we did some calves for export. And they rejected her because she wasn't born with it, but she got this bump on her nose and it's become Roman. Bobtail, she lost her tail, so she's only got a really short tail. So that was the two. That was how it started, was with those two. And then the rest of them, apart from one or two, we brought them at sales. This brown and white one here, the Shorthorn, she was a... We bought two calves down at Temuka about 4 or 5 years ago, and so she was just running in our beef herd. We wanted more milk, so we brought her and her mate into the shed, and her other mate was like, nope. She wanted nothing to do with it, because normally you teach them when they're two.
4: Right.
5: And so as a four-year-old, she took a wee bit of convincing, but, she's got there. And then this one here we call Super Pest, 254.
4: Super Pest?
5: Super Pest. That's Andrew's favourite. She'll just stand there and she'll want scratches.
4: Alrighty.
5: Right. See you later, we girl.
3: A pat for the road. 35 is small for a dairy herd, but it's the perfect size for Tammy and Andrew. Dairy is their newest frontier. They have decades of experience, though, in calf rearing, as well as beef and cropping.
5: We also do agricultural contracting, and we had a client who we had baled their hay for 20 years, and they were getting older, and their grandson needed help, so he asked us to come over one afternoon to help milk the cows. And I hadn't been in a cow shed since I was 15, never did anything commercial. So we went over there, and within 10 days he had gone, and so they asked us to take over. It's 120 cows, so it's only small. In farming sense, it's small, but I learned a lot from that, because that again was a sixth generation Friesian pedigree herd, so you learnt a lot about matings and what to look for and good type and things like that. So we did that for 4 years, and that became sort of what I did, and then the other sort of carried on with the beef and with the agricultural contracting. So that was how we got into it. The beef, we sort of only have about 5 to 10 shorthorn, but they're historic. They go back to England, you know, the genetics. But then we would buy in four-day-old calves and rear them, and we'll sell some and keep some. And, you know, the bull beef thing has been, it's really consistent. You know, it's a good thing. And once you're in it, you're just keeping it.
4: Tell me about your property and also the land around us. Where are we?
5: We're in Saltwater Creek, which is just north of the Ashley River. It's an estuary area, so we're very mindful of our environment. Been here for, you know, 20, 30 years, so been here for a long time, seen a lot of things. What's quite sad about North Canterbury, where we are, there's a lot of the land that we're used to farm is now in houses, and there's a lot of good land that's going to go into houses soon. Sad to see that, but we just sort of hold on to what we've got. Good soils, and we can produce crop here. We grow a bit of barley. We're not irrigated, so we're dry in the summer, so we've got to be mindful of that.
4: In the summer, since there's no irrigation, how does that affect things for the dairy cows?
5: We feed them supplementary feed because we've got our own machinery to make the hay and the baleage. We can afford to feed them in that drier period, so it certainly helps to have your own machinery and your own blocks to grow the grass on as well.
3: Let's head to the milking shed now. Back up the paper road, and a minute or so's drive away is the milking shed and the vending machine, sitting almost side by side on the property.
5: So we're now into the milking shed that we built 2.5 years ago. It's a 9-a-side herringbone, so you can put 9 cows on each side. We bring the cows in, these front doors are closed, start your plant up and then you put your cups on and you milk one row and then you milk the other row, and that milk, it comes up through into a line through here, and we have what we call a silo, is where we put the raw milk to sell. So we fill that up first to the level we want, and then once we have the level that we want for our raw milk, we then turn the switch and the rest of the milk goes out to our vat for Fonterra. And then once that's all done, then we, you know, afterwards you wash it up. And the irony is it takes as long to wash up a 9-a-side as it does to wash up a, you know, 24-a-side.
4: Really?
5: yeah. It's the longest process. It takes you 20 minutes to milk the cows and 40 minutes to an hour to wash up. And it's exactly the same process for this shed as it would be for anything else. You've got to, you know, put your hot and then your cold and your hot and all the different things. So once we have our silo full, we then wheel it through into our shop, into the shop area, ready to sell it for the day.
3: We're at the vending machine, the final leg in this milk's journey. On its left side is a dispenser, covered by a small metal door with a window. On its right, the change slots and instructions.
5: And behind, you'll see it's just like a big fridge.
3: Very user friendly.
5: We sell plastic bottles and we sell glass bottles, and the glass ones, people, you know, like they reuse them. The other advantage is that it does something with the milk. Like, you know, you think when you're younger with the milk bottles that you used to get with the silver top, the necks are a bit longer and they just hold the cream sort of, like, it still settles on top, but it tends to go through with a glass. And it really does enhance the flavour, just that bit more.
4: So you're a glass bottle girl?
5: Yeah, definitely a glass bottle. That milk's come straight from the cows, straight through into your bottle. Nothing's added. Nothing's taken away. It's got all the goodies. It's got all the vitamins, all the minerals, prebiotics, probiotics. You know, everything's in there. It's 4.8% fat. It has all the goodies that you want. And then, you know, of course, we've got the eggs, so we sell the free-range eggs as well.
4: Is that just from the chickens that I've seen wandering around?
5: It takes four families to keep up with demand.
4: So how many chickens do you have around?
5: I've got 70, and another one has 50, and another one has 90, and then we have another person who's certified and has got 150.
4: Someone's doing a lot of baking, lots of milk and lots of eggs.
5: Oh, lots of milk and lots of eggs.
4: So obviously the goodies are all in the milk, but are there also baddies? How do you deal with, what requirements are there for raw milk?
5: So there's some very big stringent requirements from MPI. The first thing you have to do is get certified to be allowed to even supply it. And then every 10 days, the milk has to be tested for all your pathogens, so all your bad bugs, E. coli, Salmonella, Listeria, all those things. And then the other thing that happens is it also gets tested for what they call the cell count. For raw milk, you have to be under 160, not allowed to sell anything over 320. We're quite lucky, our herd, we've got a good herd, and so it sits around that 60. The 10-day test, they are, you know, they're telling you whether it's good milk or bad milk. And it also, they test for things like BactoScan, so that tests how clean your plant is. So you're always doing everything to make sure that your plant's as clean as it can be, your cows are as healthy as they can be. And the other thing that we do too is that we also choose which cows to go in, because some cows have less fat. And you look at the milk and you go, oh, you're a bit watery. So we don't choose to sell that to the public. You know, so you're everything that comes into the vending area is as good as we can make it. The vending machine, like, I am open 24 hours, which is unusual, but for me it's easier.
4: And do you find people using those weird, like, nighttime windows often?
5: Oh. Big time.
4: Really?
5: Big
4: Who?
5: Time. Truckers, shift workers, people, they'll take their kids to sport and they'll call in on their way home. They're 8:30, 9:30 at night.
4: Really?
5: Yeah. And then you'll get them in the weekends, they'll come in with their slippers and their jammies at 10:30 at night. All sorts of, at 2 o'clock in the morning. You know, it's definitely a 24-hour thing, and it takes the pressure away from them because they don't have to worry about what time they arrive. It works for me, and it really works for them.
4: There's always milk, 24/7.
5: And eggs.
3: I think it's about time we put this vending machine to work.
5: All right, so you put your money in, and you see your totals up there, and then you just push the 1 litre, and then you just guide to where the bottle's going to sit.
4: And how long is this good for?
5: 4 days is the MPI recommendation, is 4 days.
4: Nice. And the taste is perhaps the most important thing. What does this taste like compared to standard supermarket milk?
5: It tastes rich and creamy. Instead of flavoured milk, it's a flavour on its own. So it's very rich. Even in your coffees, you can tell it just makes it just that wee bit creamier. And not that it's overly creamy, especially with the Holsteins. Like, that's what we've kept with Holsteins as opposed to Jersey, is because you don't want it too far the other way. You know, you actually want milk, not creamy milk.
4: Yeah.
5: It has all the goodies that you want. And the taste is, it's unbelievable.
1: That was farmer Tammy Acton-Adams speaking with Anisha Sathya. And if you're curious about the vending machines but don't live in Te Waipounamu, try Faith Farm Fresh near Otaki. Sally visited them last year. We'll link to that story on our podcast page. Speaking of Otaki,
2: can a small town plant its way towards carbon neutrality? Well, in Otaki, they're giving it a pretty good try. as producer Sally Round discovered.
6: I'll do weeding.
7: Yeah.
8: It's my happy place. It's in the fresh air, good company, doing something worthwhile, fingers in the dirt.
7: It's just a lovely way to spend the morning or afternoon, and doesn't feel like work. You're chatting with friends, and then we finish with a cuppa.
9: You're learning so much through this group about forests and how we need them, how we're losing them. And
10: they're pigeon woods, and they've grown from seed to this big, and we're now putting them in bigger pots so they can get to a stage where they can fly alone and then be sold to landowners.
1: These volunteers are part of Otaki's Carbon Forest Project, which aims to have 32 hectares of new native tree plantings by 2030. Imagine 45 football fields of forest encircling the town. That's the vision. Driving the project, Diane Bucken.
11: We've got well over 70 people involved now. 35 landowners have committed at least half a hectare of their property to be planted in a permanent native canopy. And then on top of that, we've got over 40 volunteers who have said they're available for potting up or weeding or planting like they're doing today.
1: The project is part of a bigger vision called Energize Otaki, set up 20 years ago to make the town more energy efficient.
11: They came and asked me if I would take it on. And so I thought about it for about 3 months. And then said, oh, all right, I love this project.
1: That was in 2023. And so far, 17 hectares have been planted in natives.
11: It's a circle around Otaki. So we go up to the Tararuas, obviously, and then down to South Manukau Road. And people have come to us and said, can we be part of the carbon forest? But they're too far away. And I think if we don't have a tight boundary, we're going to end up planting trees in Auckland that we can't really count as offsetting carbon in Otaki.
1: So this keeps it nice and neat?
11: Yes, yes. And creates a sense of community.
12: This is our forest, and it's a virgin native wetland forest, so predominant trees are the kahikatea and pukatea.
1: 10 kilometres south of the nursery, Drew McKenzie already has a forest, an ancient one. She and her husband Anthony were among the first to climb aboard the Carbon Forest Project, and they're extending this remnant block of ngahere containing trees hundreds of years old.
12: We bought it because we fell in love with this bit of forest, actually, and we just were drawn to Kaitiaki, the forest. And, let me just check this track while we're here.
1: Oh, yep, nothing there.
12: Nothing there.
1: The Makahuri Forest is on land belonging to an old school, which the couple are turning into a co-housing scheme. Drew says the other residents enjoy the forest too.
13: And look at this tree, goodness.
12: Yeah.
13: The roots are twirling around up high, aren't they?
12: Yeah.
13: That gives a real sense of fun.
14: Yeah, when you only stand as tall as the roots are.
13: Yeah, that's right.
14: And then you can just look up into the tree. Yeah.
13: This is the kahikatea?
14: This is kahikatea, yeah. Yeah.
13: Amazing.
1: We keep on going through the dense forest, which eventually opens out into an area of two-year-old plantings. Makahuri co-housing residents have pitched in here, planting during village working bees. We go onwards again to some open paddocks.
12: So this is the bit that we have said to Carbon Forest that we're going to plant. So we're going to, that's this fence line that goes up the hill just here, that's our boundary with the neighbour. So we're committed to planting up to that, to our water tank at the top of the hill there, and then down. So this whole quarter we're going to plant with trees. So that's our hectare that we've committed to, alongside the paddock at the front, which we just had a walk through with those trees there.
1: So how easy is it for a town to offset its emissions by planting trees? It's estimated Otaki and its surrounds of about 12,000 people emit 60,000 tonnes of carbon dioxide, CO2 equivalent, a year.
6: I popped some figures into Tane's Tree Trust's carbon calculator, and it figured 32 hectares of native forest would remove just shy of that, about 56,000 tonnes, after 50 years. But for many, like Drew, Ōtaki's carbon forest project is not all about carbon sinks.
12: I guess my bigger focus is what can we do to increase bird life? And we're a midway point between the Tararuas and Kapiti Island. And if we can provide a stop-off point, then those birds have got a flight path. So I guess that was my first thought. But, you know, we're all about carbon neutral. You know, if we can do that as well, you know, then that's fantastic. I'm all for it. So.
6: Let's head to a block of new trees to the east now, up Ōtaki Gorge Road and over the Kaitawa Bridge, where the river is rushing down from the nearby Tararuas.
15: So you can see them coming up now. These were planted a couple of years ago and they were tiny, you know, and I thought, oh, I don't have that kind of vision of what it's going to look like in the long term. And
6: Rhianne Salmon and Andy Whittaker run the Waihoanga Lodge on the banks of the river, where old pine tree stumps poke up among newer native plantings.
15: And this was just, oh, it was just decimated. And you kind of got here and thought, oh gosh, what's happened? You know, how's this ever going to grow back? And just in a couple of years, it's lush and beautiful.
6: And what sort of help do you get from the project for this?
15: Honestly, the biggest help has been the trees. So they're an amazing source of good quality trees at a really affordable price. And so that was how I first got involved, as I was looking for like a large number of cheap trees, if I'm honest, you know, hundreds and hundreds. Then I got into it further and realised that this was contributing to the kind of the emissions trading scheme side of things, and then the community and meeting other planters and discovering, oh, these trees grow here well and these trees grow here well, and what do you companion plant with, and just kind of getting a sense of what works for other people. And like, it's really interesting, we have a bunch of manukas that kept dying, and then some other people were saying, oh, we had that as well, and there's this particular reason why in a certain area around here where we happen to live the manukas are not so good but the kanukas are great. So that kind of
6: shared knowledge,
15: yeah. And then also I've got involved also with a local trapping group who aren't connected. It's a different project, but you know, they're all the same. We're all wanting the same end cause. I don't kind of say this is the carbon forest, this is the trapping group. We've all got the same collective goals, but the Ōtaki Carbon Forest has been amazing, really amazing for us to be able to. I mean, look around you here, look at the diversity of species that you can see. Pretty much everything was sourced from them.
6: Rhianne is also Associate Professor at the Centre for Science and Society at Victoria University of Wellington, Te Heranga Waka. She has some data to show me, crunched by some students and experts, which puts carbon sequestration into perspective.
15: Come on in. This is my daughter Georgia and our dog Bryn. Come on in, you're fine if you are.
16: Hi. Oh wow, a lovely warm kitchen.
15: Oh yeah, it's a bit of chilly out there today.
16: I'll just shut the door.
15: Yeah, it was a lovely project. We realised that a lot of us worked in climate change. I've worked in climate change for years, but actually had no idea how much carbon a tree absorbed. You know, I could talk to you about parts per million and parts per billion and carbon dioxide and methane and all the greenhouse gases. But when you look at a tree or you look at a forest, it's really hard to know, what does that mean? We planted a plot of about, it was about 800 trees, so the plot was 1,300 metres square, which is the kind of size that you would see when you see tree planting plots done by conservation groups. And we plotted how much carbon was absorbed by that number of trees against different metrics. So, for example, you can see here that in the first year of the trees growing, so this is 800 trees all growing in a plot, the amount of carbon that they would absorb is about the same amount of carbon that would be emitted as a result of one person doing a return flight to Rarotonga.
6: Mm.
15: Or as on the similar scale, it would take 7 years for those trees to absorb enough carbon to offset the emissions of a flight to London, a return flight.
16: Okay, wow. Is this a lot less than you thought?
15: You know, it threw me. So the seven-year mark is an interesting one. So just to imagine 800 trees growing for 7 years, and that amount of carbon will offset either myself flying on my own to London and back, or driving from Ōtaki to Wellington for a year. And that blew me away. I just felt, Made me realise the time component of it. You know, it's really easy when we talk about offsetting, or you book your flight online and then they say, would you like to offset your carbon? And you think, oh, I'll pay my $6.23 and now I feel fine. And you can't just assuage your guilt in that way. And once that tree's been planted, it has to keep growing for years and years and years and years. And then it needs to keep being replaced. You know, it's not like that tree can then kind of offset your next flight and your next flight. So, yeah, it really gave me a sense of the scale of this, actually.
16: As a science communicator, you must find it interesting to see how this project is working.
15: Oh, it's great. Yeah, it's so interesting to me. I love to see what people's motivations are. Like, there's some people just love trees. Some people love planting trees. Some people really are driven to offset their carbon. Other people really care deeply about climate change. And there are others who couldn't care less about the emissions trading scheme or anything else. You know, they just want to do good. And then I think there are some people who just really enjoy the community aspect of it. But I think I just love that it brings people together.
16: Even though with this project, going by the graph you've just shown me, what you're doing is a drop in the ocean.
15: It is, but it also isn't. I mean, if you could offset the emissions of a town, right? That's amazing. It's a step in the right direction. And if everybody did this and everybody kind of took on this perspective, we could make a really big difference. I think we've got a goal and I think there's a vision and we can just keep aiming for that. And there are some big, big areas of land around here that are being replanted and they'll make a big difference.
17: So we've got, there's a large amount of planting through here, which is starting to come up. So you can see some of the ones coming up. We've still got this patch here, which...
18: Kia ora, ko Cam Butler, toku ingoa. My name is Cam Butler. I'm a resident here in Te Horo, and I'm part of the Otaki Carbon Forest Scheme. Another position I hold within the area is chair of the Otaki Community Board.
6: Cam and his family look out over a wetland. It's pretty idyllic, with lots of bird life, despite the hum of the motorway not too far away. They've planted 2,500 trees so far on their 1.2 hectares, about a fifth of the property. Eventually, they hope to fill half the land with trees. So what does the project bring to them?
18: Basically joy, and a feeling like we're doing our bit for the community and for the world. Also to help, you know, the grand plan of offsetting the carbon emissions for the whole of Otaki, which I think, if I remember rightly, needed 32 hectares. Mm. And I think Dai's doing so well that we're actually well over that target, so that the scheme is doing very, very well.
16: It seems rather a grand mission, doesn't it, to become carbon neutral. Do you reckon that's going to happen?
18: Yes. Yep. But to get good results, you have to have grand plans. You can't just go for mediocre. You've got to, you know, shoot for the stars, and if you miss, you might still hit the moon sort of stuff. And so with trying to do that with Otaki, that sets an example for the rest of the country to say, hey, this can be done. Other small towns, you can do this. You know, it's not impossible.
16: So you're kind of trying to normalise the whole idea, are you?
18: Yep. And also just the sheer concept of carving up a useful farm for lifestyle blocks.

0: want to encourage the birds to come back. And we've now been able to sit and watch fantails, swallows and piwaka waka all through the toitoi and the flax that's in front of our deck. You know, we've never been able to have done that 5 years ago.
1: Welcome to our solar farm. These are the panels.
2: And now to that grand division, Energize Otaki, which Cam's, Rhiann's and Drew's trees are part of.
1: My name is Lee Ramsey, Chairman of Energize Otaki Charitable Trust.
3: Great day to visit a solar farm.
1: Yeah, it's really...
3: The sun is shining.
1: Yeah, at this time of year it'll probably be generating about 20%, and in summer it'll go right up to 100%, which is 100 kilowatts, which is no small amount of power. You wouldn't want to put your tongue on the wire.
2: Energize Otaki's main focus has been to reduce the amount of carbon produced by locals through projects like this solar farm, which, by the way, powers the wastewater plant and puts earnings back into the community. But this community-driven kaupapa is multi-pronged, and absorbing the town's remaining carbon emissions is the aim of the Carbon Forest Project.
1: If you expect the government to change things fast, you're dreaming, because government takes, it's like turning a container ship, it takes kilometres and kilometres, where a community can just swing the waka pretty quickly, you know. So that's our idea, is community-led projects, and then once they get going, you tend to find you sort of grow momentum, and then others come on board, and before you know it, you've got the MPs all lining up to come and see us. With all our projects, they all touch on different parts of the community as well, so we're slowly sort of encapsulating, you know, like with the carbon forest, it's a lot of landowners that want to donate some of their land to do this, whereas other projects like the Curtin Bank is a different part of society that we're helping, and so you sort of start touching on different parts of society, which is really important.
2: Do you think this is a model that can be replicated around the country?
1: Oh, absolutely. I think we're always being contacted by different people over the years, especially when we launched the solar farm. Oh, how did you do it? But it's about getting a group of people together, doing the mahi and pushing that along, getting the key stakeholders involved that need to be involved, you know, all of the stuff that any project has, whether it's a small little Sunday afternoon sausage sizzle through to building a solar farm with no money and just community initiative.
4: Oh, he pai. Oh, Nick,
2: a happy pig getting scraps at Te Kura Kaupapa Māori o Te Rito, a Māori immersion school in Otaki. I'm with teacher Patsy Matheson and her daughter Amaya.
4: Kia tērā, i reka. Oh, ai reka. Miti, moti, miti.
5: Baba!
2: With the pig fed, we start to climb to the top of the hill, the puke, beyond the school playground, also part of Otaki's carbon forest project.
6: Just before the holidays, we had a planting day, and so all of this that you can see, so it's about, I guess, 30 metres, yeah, to the electric fence there. That was about 1,000 trees in there. And I think last year we got kind of 1,500 maybe. So it's quite a lot for a kura.
7: There's and the school kids have done it themselves?
6: They've helped.
7: Yeah.
6: They're pretty good. They know exactly what to do now because they've had a lot of practice. But there's a fine line between learning, engagement and slave labour, so we try not to get them to do all the work. We have really big planting days and whānau come in, and we have like kuia planting next to their moko, and usually the moko giving directions, and you know, we're here to recloak papatuanuku and bring back the Māori of this puke. But it's also like the connections that we make with each other, and the wider kura whānau is just an awesome byproduct of that as well.
2: Oh, that one looks like a nice healthy one, doesn't it? Mm. Oh, they all look pretty healthy. Do you know the name of this one?
5: Tōtara?
6: Oh, tata. He tōtara tēnei.
5: Wait, Carl. Manuka?
6: Ka whai koe.
2: It looks great, that one, doesn't it?
5: Mm-hmm.
6: So we've got three major kaupapa here. We've got the

0: planting. We've got the Hautapu area and Matariki, and we've got the Mata, and so they're all kind of looking at the same sky. So sometimes we have minor debates about where a plant should go and where a seat should go and all those things, but it's really awesome, and it means that our kids have just these such awesome places to learn. And that's the cross country track that we've just walked up as well.
1: So weaves its way through the trees.
0: Yeah. So once, you know, in 5-10 years time, this place will look completely different. The kids that are running this will look completely different.
1: It'll all be grown up. And yeah. They'll be running through a forest.
0: Yeah. And they can come back, like when Amaya's 30, she can come back with her kids, or, you know, with our mokos, and talk about, I planted this tree, or when I started this was only grass and now look at it.
2: It would be fun to play around and play hide and seek.
1: Be cool, wouldn't it?
2: Mm-hmm.
1: Be about 10 years maybe, do you think?
3: Oh, they want to.
4: And the top of the hill overlooking the young trees is a great place to practice a traditional ritual, perhaps suitable for the trees too.
1: What does your karanga mean, Ayana?
2: Don't give up so soon.
5: Kia ora, don't give up so soon. What should we do instead?
2: Keep going.
5: Keep going. Don't give up so soon, keep going. Little babies.
6: Patsy Matheson and her daughter Amaya ending that story produced by Sally Round. She also spoke to Diane Buchan, Cam Butler, Drew McKenzie, Rhiann Salmon, Lee Ramsey and some of the nursery volunteers for the Ōtaki Carbon Forest Project. 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Well, that's it for now. 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
6: Bye for now.

0: Thank you kindly, folks. We'll have a new episode of Country Life for you on Friday night, right after the 7 o'clock news, and again after 7, Saturday morning here on RNZ National. Time now, 10 minutes to 2. The next feature you will hear is New Zealand sporting history. This morning, talking athletics with Grant Chapman. And incidentally, I have an athletic story for you as part of the sports news at 2 o'clock. Kia ora, Peter McElwain with you here on the All Night program, and back to some real Kiwi music from Alan Downes and his 2014 album Moving On. It's called Wild.
1: Well, it's a 21st or an anniversary, a party or just a barn dance.

tomorrow's the best that you can have. On the other side of midnight in the cold light of day, all you will remember is a rock and roll band. Was it good what you had? Well, the agent's kissing the neighbor's wife, there's a shepherd chatting a stranger, the sheep on the spit is catching fire, but a cold beer puts the flames out. There's whiskey and vodka, gin with your tonic, wine though the beer is fast going. The mini tank of the guys bought from town was drained about 9:30. Saturday night in the countryside, everybody's looking for a little bit of wild. Take the road to the shearing shed for a band and a beer and a country good time. But don't look back, don't you look back. Tomorrow's the best that you can have. On the other side of midnight in the cold light of day, all you will remember is a rock and roll band. Was it good what you had? Well, everybody's happy and exceedingly chatty. The All Blacks just won a test match. The season was mellow, we're all looking forward to a lambing we hope is benevolent. The look in the eye of the new neighbour's wife, is she coming on or is she already gone? You fancy your chances with her advances, but you can't remember what her name was. It's Saturday night in the countryside, everybody's looking for a little bit of wild. Take the road to the shearing shed for a band and a beer and a country good time. But don't look back, don't you look back. Tomorrow's the best that you can have. On the other side of midnight in the cold light of day, all you will remember is a rock and roll band. Was it good what you had? And there she is, the local identity, a knowing smile of familiarity. Running away with your imagination, alcohol undermines best intentions. Well, there's farmers and shepherds, agents and truckers, a fencer, mechanic and pilot, wives and children, aunts and uncles, the woolshed party is a riot. It's Saturday night in the countryside, everybody's looking for a little bit of wild. Take the road to the shearing shed for a band and a beer and a country good time. But don't look back, don't you look back. Tomorrow's the best that you can have. On the other side of midnight in the cold light of day, all you will remember is a rock and roll band. Was it good what you had? So having insulted the new neighbor's wife, tipped beer down the stock agent's trousers, dropped Pavlova on the land girl's pullover, drunk beer from a gumboot to Skype.

Everybody's looking for a little bit of wild. Take the road to the shearing shed for a band and a beer and a country good time. But don't look back, don't you look back. Tomorrow's the best daddy you can have. On the other side of midnight in the cold light of day, all you will remember is a rock and roll band. Well, it's a 21st or an anniversary, a party or just a band.

0: Saturday night.
1: Yes, from country life to the wilds of the country, there you go. Wild. It's 6 minutes away from two, and I've got time for some overnight entertainment news for you now, courtesy of Reuters. And as he walked down the red carpet for the premiere of I Play Rocky at the Toronto International Film Festival on Saturday, film director Peter Farrelly said that Sylvester Stallone's life is the real Rocky Balboa story. The film brings to the big screen the story behind the making of Rocky, an underdog story that's inspired many fans of Stallone's fictional character Rocky Balboa's sheer determination. And if you're interested in fashion, Michael Kors unveiled his Spring-Summer 2027 collection during New York Fashion Week with bright pops of colour and graphic stripes, inspired by the runway show's setting at the Museum of Modern Art Sculpture Garden. Models strutted across the marble floor, wearing looks designed for a range of casual and formal warm weather occasions, from one-shoulder evening gowns and professional two-piece sets to striped summer dresses. Summer on the way in Aotearoa, New Zealand. You might like to check that out online, perhaps. Google it. 4 minutes to two. Now, Manchester-based composer, bassist and producer and a former member of the group The Cinematic Orchestra, Phil France, the title track to his debut solo album, The Swimmer.

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We're now closing on this frequency. Our transmission will continue in a few moments on 7440 kHz in the 41-metre band. Retune now to 7440 kHz in the 41-metre band. This is New Zealand.

0: RNZ News at 2. Tēnā koutou, I'm Peter McIlwain. Searches are underway for 130 passengers and crew missing from a stricken passenger ferry in the Java Sea. Indonesia's search and rescue agency says six people have died and more than 100 have been rescued. The ferry was travelling from Surabaya in East Java to Banjarmasin. A resident of Banjarmasin who went to the port to seek information about eight relatives who were on the ship says her family last heard from them in a WhatsApp message yesterday in which they said the waves were frightening. OpenAI says it will not go public this year because of concerns about the safety of artificial intelligence. Its chief executive, Sam Altman, says an IPO this year would be ill-advised and he didn't want to put the company under extra pressure. The heads of three leading AI companies have called for the industry to slow down, saying that increasingly powerful AI agents could cause widespread damage. Josh Ingalls, an AI researcher who resigned from Google's DeepMind, told the BBC he's very worried about AI getting out of control.
1: Recently, I've come to think that safety is not keeping up with the pace of this technology. And I'm worried that if we don't have the ability to make sure they have our best interests in mind, that there's kind of no guarantee that humans will keep control of the future.
0: Josh Ingalls says what is happening at the moment is that humans are creating a second species that is much smarter. A new monitoring station near Gore could help shed light on how significantly melting snow affects Southland floodwaters. Local Democracy reporting says Environment Southland has set up a monitoring station at Hyde Rock, north of Gore, which would provide live information on snow conditions and weather relevant to snowmelt. The regional council says snow is a large contributor to Southland flood flows, but the council's models did not specifically account for it. A food fight with roots in medieval folklore is being held in northern England today, despite calls to make it vegan. The World Black Pudding Throwing Championships have been held in Ramsbottom in their modern form since 1984. The BBC's Camilla Mills has the details.
2: It's a matter of digital safety because privacy is at the core of digital developments in terms of people's rights. And
0: I'm sorry, I've played the wrong track there for you. I'm hoping that I can play it for you now.
3: Local legend says the contest recalls the 15th century War of the Roses, when Lancastrian and Yorkist soldiers ran out of ammunition and started throwing food at each other instead. Today, competitors get three attempts to hurl black puddings at Yorkshire puddings perched 6 metres above the ground. But the animal rights group PETA wants the meat taken out of the contest, offering to pay for vegan alternatives to the traditional blood sausage black puddings.
0: In sport, New Zealand driver Liam Lawson started eighth on the grid for today's Spanish Grand Prix. In his third start for Red Bull, Lawson says the new Madrid circuit has taken a bit to get used to and he can only hope to improve during the race. McLaren's Lando Norris was on pole and led the race from the start, but French driver Charles Leclerc had taken the lead a short time ago, with Lawson a commendable sixth. And Russian athletes have appealed to international sporting and human rights bodies to help end World Athletics' ban on Russian competitors, arguing that more than 4 years of exclusion has deprived a generation of athletes of their careers. That's the news.
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0: Yes, the short forecast for you from Met Service, invalid until midnight tonight. Northland and Auckland cloudy periods with isolated showers. Waikato to Wellington, also Coromandel Peninsula in the central high country. Mainly fine. Isolated showers developing from Manawatu northwards this morning, and then clearing in the evening. Bay of Plenty mostly fine, and isolated showers east of Te Puke clearing this evening. Gisborne to Wairarapa partly cloudy, with isolated showers about the ranges of Gisborne and Hawke's Bay this afternoon. A few showers may spread to the north of Gisborne City towards evening. Nelson, Marlborough and Canterbury fine, apart from a few areas of cloud about Marlborough clearing this morning. For Buller to Fiordland today, showers in Fiordland turn returning to rain this evening, partly cloudy elsewhere with the odd shower about Buller and Grey. Otago and Southland partly cloudy with any remaining showers clearing before dawn. Chatham Islands today cloudy periods with a few showers. 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Kia ora, Peter McElwain, your host on the All Night program right through until 5 a.m. On the way soon, my regular feature, The Word, and in New Zealand sporting history, Grant Chapman talks athletics. Now, West Coast singer-songwriter Mel Parsons. This one's from her 2018 album Glass Heart. It's called I Got the Lonely. A very good morning. I hope all is well on a Monday.

Mel Parsons, born in Westport with I Got the Lonely. 8:02, now to this morning's word, which is boondoggle. Yes, boondoggle, spelt B-O-O-N-D-O-G-G-L-E. It's a noun meaning work or activity that is wasteful or pointless, but gives the appearance of having value. But it costs a lot of money. By the way, boondoggle can also mean a braided cord worn by Boy Scouts as a neckerchief slide, whatever that is. Right now, an American singer-songwriter based in Nashville who's written songs for the likes of Willie Nelson, Merle Haggard and Sammy Kershaw. His name is Ward Davis, and from his own album released in 2015 called 15 Years in a 10-Year Town, this is Unfair Weather Friend. New Zealand sporting history is next.

0: Well, I enjoyed that one. Hope you did too. Ward Davis, Unfair Weather Friend. 13 past 2, time to talk sport now on the All Night Programme. This from digital RNZ journalist Jesse Curran. It starts with the word heartbreak. Yes, the All Blacks, of course, suffered their third straight loss after being beaten by the Springboks 43-28 in Baltimore yesterday morning. The loss concludes the rugby's greatest rivalry series, with world media highlighting South Africa's dominant performance. However, the All Blacks also received much recognition for the pulsating, breathless and unpredictable nature of the past 6 weeks. So here's a couple of examples of how world media reacted to the All Blacks versus Springboks series. Just a bit closer, the Telegraph said, "Springboks look like world champions again." Yeah, the Telegraph's headline reads, "The post-match article angles in on the long shadow that's been cast over the All Blacks ahead of next year's World Cup in Australia." The Guardian continued with that sentiment, describing the All Blacks' loss as a thrashing. Cody Taylor, Will Jordan, Ethan Blackadder and Bowden Barrett received honourable mentions, but the post-match article made it clear they were no match for South Africa's total dominance at the breakdown, set-piece and aerial battle. What a game, what a series, what a tour. That's how the South African online newspaper, The South African, concluded the four-test series. The newspaper's post-match article said, although the Springboks dominated the series, the All Blacks contributed immensely to the pulsating, breathless and unpredictable nature of the past 6 weeks. Yes, we have to look forward to the World Cup across the pond. Now, staying with sport at 14 past 2 here on RNZ National, it's time for New Zealand Sporting History, where we dig into the great names and moments in Kiwi sport. Today, though, we're keeping it contemporary because New Zealand athletics is having a moment right now. At the recent Commonwealth Games, our track and field team came away with medals across sprints, jumps and throws, while a new generation of athletes is rewriting national records and making themselves known on the world stage. So, it feels like an appropriate time to ask, is New Zealand becoming a force in athletics once again? Sports journalist Grant Chapman has followed New Zealand sport for decades.
1: I think that it's a period at the moment where we're enjoying great success. For me, the very special thing about it is that it's a success across a broad range of events. And if you look back in New Zealand's athletics history, we're probably, the highlights of our athletics legacy have been 1500 metre mile, John Walker, Jack Lovelock, Peter Snell, names like that. And now we're starting to, I think we've seen it for a while, but now those names are starting to be replaced by athletes in other events like Hamish Kerr in the high jump. Now, New Zealand's never had a world-class high jumper until Hamish Kerr came along. And now he's Olympic champion, world champion, Commonwealth champion, world indoor champion. So we're now seeing events that haven't really been well represented in the past now starting to take a bit of that spotlight, and it's great to see.
2: Can we attribute that to anything as well as the extraordinary talent of individuals?
1: Yeah, I think over the years, like, you've had the odd person in each of these events that has stood out, and it's been kind of like a lightning in a bottle. Like, there'll be an extremely great talent come out in one event, but there won't be much around them. And now we're starting to see in some events where the success of one person is breeding success around them in that same event. And a good example of that would be the men's shot put. So Tom Walsh is now, he's been on the international stage for a decade now. He's the world indoor champion this year, which is a title that he's won in the past. He's been world outdoor champion as well. But around him has come guys like Jacko Gill, who was a really good junior talent, who's probably had trouble replicating that talent as a senior, but still good enough to be on the world stage. We've got another young guy called Nick Palmer now, who's, he's throwing 21 metres in the shot as well. And that's, I think, 21 metres is probably a benchmark to be an international class shot putter. So we've now got three shot putters now, whereas in the past, we've struggled to have maybe one at a time, and certainly no one as good as these three are now.
2: What contributes to there being this kind of volume of performer? because there's considerable investment required, right? Like there's, when we talk about support around people, and we had Max Brown on earlier talking about the Auckland Secondary School Winter Games. Of course, the Ames Games are happening right now in Tauranga, and we were making the connection between having young people engaging in sport, engaging in competition. When we're talking about athletics in the way that you are, in the way that you've observed and studied and reported on for the length of time that you have, what is the difference that's being made now that didn't exist necessarily earlier?
1: I think the investment. So when you invest in one person now, there is a bit of a trickle-down effect to it. So, for example, I'm using Tom as an example, as somebody who's been the nucleus of this, but actually Tom and Jacko came along pretty much at the same time. Like I remember going to a meet probably 12 years ago or maybe more. It actually wasn't a meet. It was one event. So one of the things was my father was a field events official at every week at Mount Smart Stadium for throws. So whenever Jacko Gill was attempting a world junior record, Jacko's dad, Walter, would ring my dad up and go, "Hey, Bert, Jacko's going to throw. Can you come down and measure it for him?" And that would be the official measurement of the world record. I remember there was a day where Jacko was attempting a record. Dad was out there measuring, and I was watching. Tom Walsh was throwing. Now, at that stage, Tom Walsh, no one had heard of him. He was this guy, promising thrower, promising, probably throwing 18 metres. He might have thrown 18.80 or something that day. I remember doing a story on him saying, "Hey, this Jacko Gill's a really good talent, but there's this other guy as well that's coming along." So I think the fact that you had those two guys coming along at the same time provided that competition. Of course, when you start to create international events in New Zealand and you want to spotlight the talented performers that you've got, you bring in performers from overseas. And the fact that you had two of them, Tom and Jacko, and you bring in throwers from overseas, and suddenly these throwers coming up behind them are getting that competition as well. I think that benefits in it. And when you've got somebody coaching one of those guys or both of them, then that provides a coaching nucleus, a little group that feeds off itself.
2: It's a dynamo, isn't it?
1: Yeah, and we've also seen it in the women's pole vault to some extent, with Eliza came along first. Eliza had a coach. All these youngsters idolised Eliza. Some of them joined her training group. Now you see a couple of them coming into world class as well. So I think that's been the difference.
2: We're going to go sideways here because I'm keen to understand when you started observing athletics, and you've mentioned your father. How did you know that you were going to become a sports journalist and develop this? Because it takes time, right? Like there you are, you're the right place at the right time, but you don't necessarily know that you are at the right place at the right time and you're going to be watching an early Tom Walsh competition.
1: I guess my involvement in athletics...
2: Is it a spidey sense?
1: Yeah, maybe. My involvement started with the 1974 Commonwealth Games. So at the time I was 11, I guess. And up until then, I'd been a bit of a nerdy kid. I'd been like, I'd gone through the nature stage where I'd collect bugs and all that sort of stuff. And then I started reading history books. And like, I remember reading a lot about Napoleon and you know, the world wars. And then one day I found myself in front of the TV watching the first event of the 1974 Commonwealth Games, Dick Taylor winning the 10,000 metres for New Zealand. And that really inspired me. I think it was probably one of the first sporting events that was in colour in New Zealand. I may be wrong. But it was certainly the first sporting event I had sat in front of the TV and watched. And also at those games, John Walker, there was the great race between John Walker and Philbert Bayi, the Tanzanian. Philbert Bayi won it in a world record for 1,500 metres. John Walker was also under the world record. He was second. There were a lot of other events going on at those games. I remember there was a super heavyweight weightlifter who fell off the stage.
2: Who was that?
1: A guy called Graham May. Got the weights up above his head, was struggling for balance, and he was kind of like little pity baby steps forward, and then all of a sudden he just overbalances.
2: That soundlessness is Grant's feet on the ground.
1: So that really got me inspired to be an athlete, and of course, because of Dick Taylor, I wanted to be a distance runner. I was the only kid when at my intermediate school, I woke up the day of the school cross-country race, I genuinely was sick. I wanted to go to school and run the cross-country race, and my parents wouldn't let me. So eventually I got involved, more involved in field events. My first coach was Les Mills, who, of course, died not long ago, a few weeks ago. I was probably, at that stage, I was a discus thrower. So my last year at secondary school, I was the national champion and broke the national record for the discus, went at secondary school. And then pivoted from there to become, to go into decathlon, which is, you know, a variety of events, 10 events over 2 days. So that's how I got involved in athletics. I was lucky to have some really good coaching when I was young. Really inspirational guys like Les. Another guy that had a lot to do with me was Roy Williams, who was a Commonwealth Games decathlon champion. Coached me for a few years. It was a sport that, and also my best subject at school was maths, and so I really got involved in the numbers of athletics. You know, like I'd go out and compete on the weekend, and I'd come home and I'd be drawing graphs about how my performances compared to last week or last year or last month. You know, I had personal best for every day of the week and every month of the year, and just really got caught up in the numbers, I guess.
2: Because one really does need to understand athletics, and you're pointing out that you're on the inside in order to be able to then be on the outside and report on it.
1: Yeah.
2: And we've had a listener come in, and of course these names are going to come in. And listeners, please do text in 2101 with your favourite athletes, New Zealand athletes, remarkable performances. Dame Valerie Adams, of course, with the shot put. Beatrice Faumoina with the discus. There are so many names, and television runs right alongside, right? Because when we see people's performances, this helps us a lot to understand what's going on. You've covered 3 Commonwealth Games. Does being there as a journalist bring back that feeling that you had when you were a teenager?
1: Yeah, it does. And, you know, like there's been a lot said about Commonwealth Games and whether they are still a viable event to hold. I mean, you could start with, is the Commonwealth still really a thing? You know, is that something that we still want to be a part of after all these years? Are these games of a high enough standard to warrant the attention that they get? And I always come back to, you know, the part that they played in my life to inspire me to take up sport and subsequently to go on and become a sports journalist. I guess for me, the pivot point came at the 1990 Commonwealth Games, where I was competing. I thought I had a chance of making the team in the decathlon. I trained really hard that winter, was in the best shape of my life. And then a few weeks before the trials, I got injured, and basically that was the end of my Commonwealth Games dream, you know. But instead, I was working at the Auckland Star newspaper, and instead of competing at the Games, I ended up on their staff covering the games. And funnily enough, one of the things I had to do, I was given the responsibility every day of sitting down with Dick Taylor, the guy who inspired me in the first place, and ghostwriting a column for him about, you know, the events of the day. So that was really where I guess my career pivoted to, you know what, I'm not really going to be a champion athlete, but maybe I can play this other part in the sport.
2: And also, when we have these experiences that change the direction, there's a level of empathy that kicks in that gives you another level of insight, especially from the position of a journalist covering something as intricate as athletics.
1: Yeah, I think that's, hopefully that's something that I've been able to bring to my career in journalism, is that empathy. You know, having been through a lot of these experiences myself, not to the same level, but there's certainly the same, you know, when you're standing out there and you're looking at a high jump bar and trying to figure out how you're going to get over it, there is that level of empathy. I think anyone who's ever had to do that, and I think a lot of people who haven't had to do that probably don't really understand what's involved. And I think we'll talk about maybe Hamish Kerr a bit later in our conversation.
2: Let's do it now.
1: Well, you know, like Hamish took a lot of flack this year because he decided that having won all these, and let's face it, he's won probably everything he could hope to win in sport, in the high jump. The only thing probably eluding him at the moment is the world record, and it's one of those records that's been around for a while and no one's really got close to it. You kind of have to wonder about, you know, the legitimacy of that record. But it's the only thing left on his plate to achieve, and he kind of hit a brick wall this year and essentially took the year off as a mental health break. You know, there were people out there doubting him. They were criticising him for not turning up to the Commonwealth Games, not competing. He just needs to toughen up, you know. I think that Hamish Kerr, with all that he's achieved, I think he's the last person we need to question about toughening up, especially on an event like the high jump where it's very much you against the bar, and the bar will win every time. So that's a certain there's a certain type of psychology involved in that event, and he's mastered it. I think we should just let him have a break, let him come back fresh next year, and he's going to have to reset his goals because, you know, once you've won all those titles, you've got to try and figure out what's next.
2: What do you think would be next for him?
1: Well, I think he's got to be looking at that world record and figuring out, how am I going to do this? Or maybe I don't do this. What do I do now? Is it a matter of trying to chalk up multiple Olympic titles, you know, multiple world championship titles? I think that's probably at the stage of his career that he's at. He's now trying to figure out what comes next. Am I in this for a long haul, or are there some other targets that I can maybe pick off?
2: And having the courage to take the time.
1: Yeah, and I think, you know, more and more sports people, you know, more and more people in general in everyday life are now finding that, and it probably didn't exist 20 or 30 years ago, this whole mental health, idea of mental health. Like 20 or 30 years ago, there wasn't a name on it. Now there is, and it's as applicable to sport, I guess, as a pulled muscle. Like it's a pulled brain muscle, I guess, or if it's part of what contributes to your performance, it's temperament, it's your psychology. And if that's not operating at 100%, it's like a pulled hamstring. If you can't operate at 100% physically, if you can't operate 100% mentally, it's time to take a step back and heal.
2: Let's talk about Zoe Hobbs.
1: Right.
2: The 100 metres success. Significant.
1: Mm.
2: Have we historically neglected sprinting a bit in New Zealand, do you think?
1: There are a lot of people out there who complain that sprinters don't get a fair shake in a New Zealand athlete.
2: Do you agree?
1: I don't. No, I don't. I think, tragically, we don't have the same historic success in sprinting that we have had in other events. If you forget about Arthur Porritt's Olympic medal way back in the, you know, 100 years ago, we don't really have a culture for sprinting in New Zealand. We've had some really dedicated sprinters out there who have tried hard. They've gradually whittled away at the national records, got them down to what we would regard as being respectable in New Zealand, but they're not world class. Like the first man broke 10 seconds for 100 metres in 1968. That's almost 60 years ago now. So unless you're doing that now, 60 years later, how many hundreds of people have broken 10 seconds for 100 metres since, and we still haven't had one? So until you're really doing that, you're not really achieving world class. Yes, you're improving on your best. That's great. You're improving our national records and getting out closer to world class. That's great too. We're not quite there yet. And Zoe's a really good example because she suffered a knockback. I think it was maybe the Tokyo Olympics. Tokyo, Paris kind of blur into one for me because they were so close together. She wasn't selected for the Olympics. Was obviously upset about it, but she didn't spit the dummy. She went away and made herself better and has come back as a world-class sprinter. And I think that some of our sprinters who get disappointed because they get knocked back for selection, they really have to take a look at themselves and say, right, okay, I didn't make it this time. What do I need to do to make it next time? And Zoe is now the example. They should be taking inspiration from her and her performances this year.
2: This is Afternoons. I'm speaking with sports journalist Grant Chapman about New Zealand athletics. Do you think we're at the beginning of a new golden period for New Zealand athletics?
1: Yeah, I think we are. I think, you know, it's funny because people, saying that assumes that we haven't had that success.
2: Exactly, exactly.
1: And I don't see that. I think, you know, it's probably been a while since we've had that 1500 metre run of the John Walker or the Nick Willis has kind of been the intermediate step after John Walker has kind of carried the torch for our distance runners. But I think in the background, we've had world-class athletes that maybe haven't had the recognition that they deserve. And funnily enough, you started naming some of them there. Val Adams, Beatrice Falmwinar. We had a wave of really good men's javelin throwers, guys like Mike O'Rourke or Gavin Lovegrove, who were performed very well on international stage and really carried the flag for New Zealand at a time when maybe we weren't achieving the same success on the track. It's now good to see that those kind of athletes are getting this recognition at a time that, you know, we're actually winning world titles at some of these events.
2: Oh, someone's just texted in saying Jonah Lomu went under 10 seconds for 100 metres.
1: No, he didn't.
2: Okay, there we go. There we go, Texton.
1: Okay. It's funny because I have competed against Jonah.
2: Have you?
1: Yeah.
2: Where were you?
1: He was...
2: I'm speaking about a book about Jonah in the next hour. I'm just going to show it to you. There we go.
1: Yeah.
2: Giant Heart.
1: And of course, we've got the movie coming out about
2: him. Yeah, movie's out, Lomu.
1: So I've been thinking a little bit about him in recent times.
2: Lovely.
1: And he's obviously like a force of nature on the rugby field. He was very fast for his size, but I don't know that he ever actually broke 11 seconds for the 100. I saw him run 100 metres once, and it was about 11.5, I think.
2: Where were you?
1: I think it was the track at Papakura.
2: Papakura,
1: which is where he was a member of the club there.
2: Okay.
1: They used to have these events called, they had a national league in athletics, and essentially the top clubs in the country would put in two athletes in each event, and they'll account for points. And so he's turned up at a couple of those events for the Papakura Club. I remember one in Hamilton where Papakura had a really good shot putter, but they didn't really have a second shot putter. So before the event, they had this little trial to decide who the second shot putter would be. And there was a guy, another decathlete that I competed a lot against. There was another guy, I can't remember what he did. But the third one was Jonah. Jonah comes up, rocks up, grabs the shot in his hand, no real technique at all, just kind of shuffles across the circle. First of all, he wins the trial to be the second thrower for his club.
2: Outstanding.
1: And so then he's in the competition with the rest of us. And shot put was probably one of my better events. I mean, I wasn't a great shot putter, but as far as decathletes go, I was an okay shot putter. And I trained a lot for the shot put. I beat him by 1 centimetre in this event. He had no technique. He just rocked up on the day and threw this thing. If he'd spent any amount of time training, he could have been very talented. You know, a lot of people say he could have been a really talented decathlete. It takes a different mentality to be a decathlete, and I'm not sure that everyone has it. But he was certainly talented, but I just question how fast people think he really was.
2: Well, you were there, so you're allowed to question. I've got one giant question, but not for much time. So if you could squish your answer into just under a couple of minutes. When you look ahead to 2027, who are the New Zealand athletes or events you're most excited about?
1: Well, first and foremost, I'm really interested to see what happens to Sam Ruth. Because he was a guy at the start of this year that I think everyone wanted a piece of him. Like, suddenly he was the flavour. He was, again, 1500 meter runner, something that New Zealand can easily identify with. But he was very young, and at the time I had concerns that, you know, what if you spoil us? Like, he's such a precious talent. What do you do to make sure that he isn't like a flash in the pan? And of course, he's broken down and he's become injured, stress-related injury. You know, he's a teenager. He's still growing. He's going through so much as a teenager, and now he's a world-class athlete. Be very interesting to see what happens to him now in the next 12 months. So I kind of hope that he spends the next 12 months consolidating his talent. Like, there's a thought that he's going to go out there on the professional stage as a teenager. And there's a guy, an Australian guy called Cam Myers, who just has been the best 1500 meter runner. We just won the Diamond League final. He's the guy that they compare Sam to, and they probably see that Sam following him in his footsteps. I just think Sam's got his own journey.
0: Grant Chapman was speaking to Susanna Le Atawa there on New Zealand's sporting history. It's 21-3. 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Wherever you are, thank you so much for your company on the all-night program this morning. 21-3 the time, our reading after 3, and the narrative spotlight moves away from Jackie to her son Tim as he endeavours to find out more about his late father in today's episode of our Francis Cherry novel, The Widowhood of Jackie Bates. Now an all-female flying nun band from Dunedin in the mid-80s, they called themselves Look Blue, Go Purple. This is a catchy one about a cactus cat.

It was a new wave pop anthem and international top 10 hit back in 1981 for the English group Visage. Fade to Grey, 13-3 on the All Night programme on a Monday morning. Yes, it's the 14th of September, and in Kiwi history this day, 1938, the Social Security Act passed. The cornerstone of the first Labor government's welfare program, the Social Security Act, overhauled the pension system and extended benefits for families, invalids and the unemployed. From the late 19th century, New Zealand had gained a reputation as the social laboratory of the world and a working man's paradise. This status was severely challenged by the harsh economic conditions of the 1930s Great Depression. High unemployment, grim work camps and

queues at soup kitchens shocked many New Zealanders. Labour won the 1935 election on a platform that every New Zealander had a right to a reasonable standard of living. The community was responsible for ensuring that people were not overwhelmed by circumstances against which they couldn't protect themselves. Labour's ultimate response to the Depression was the Social Security Act. The Act combined a new free-at-the-point-of-use health system with a comprehensive array of welfare benefits. It was financed by a tax surcharge of 1 shilling in the pound, or 5%. Supporters envisaged a scheme that would protect New Zealanders from the cradle to the grave, which is an expression or term, I think, coined by Michael Joseph Savage. Kiwi history on September the 14th. Now we're going to go running up that hill, which is also known as... Oh, there we go. I knew it was in there somewhere. Also known as A Deal With God. It's Kate Bush from her 1985 album, Hounds of Love.

Wonderful song that from Kate Bush, Running Up That Hill. Resurrected for the Netflix series Stranger Things, of course. It's a 3:07. I'll have the latest in news, sport and weather on the hour. Next hour, more regular features from myself, including an overnight one-liner. It's a good one this morning. And a look at this day in music history. But now, the respected blues musician who records under the name Little Axe, and he's helped out on this track by Touré. It's not his full name. Darby Touré is his name. Singer-songwriter of Malian descent, hailing from Mauritania. It's called Past Time.

Skip McDonald featuring Darby Toure and Past Time. Time is 2 minutes to three, and getting us to the news, this is Rico and a track called Carolina. You're tuned into the All Night program on a Monday morning.

0: RNZ News at 3. Morena, good morning, I'm Peter McElwain. The chief executive of OpenAI says it's unlikely it will go public this year because of safety concerns over the technology. Sam Altman told Fortune that an IPO this year would be ill-advised and he didn't want to put the company under extra pressure. The announcement follows the heads of three leading AI companies saying the industry should slow down. The BBC's Lily Jamali has more details.
1: For a long time, there has been this debate between speed and safety. Those are oftentimes very much in contradiction, and different companies, I think, emphasize one side more than the other. Some of the newer models that companies like Anthropic and OpenAI have developed, though, are showing alarming cyber hacking capabilities, for example. There have also been a couple of times when we've heard about them escaping what's known as the sandbox, the testing environment. And so the debate has really crescendoed in the last couple of weeks.
0: A law professor says the loss of 15% of the workforce at the Office of the Privacy Commissioner would be short-sighted. The Public Service Association says the office is proposing to cut 9 roles and replace them with 2 new ones. Professor Gehan Gunasekara from the University of Auckland says it would be an invitation to cyber attackers. He says cybersecurity is meaningless without a strong and well-funded privacy regulator. A KiwiSaver provider says Labor's announcement is well short of what is needed to ensure New Zealanders can retire comfortably. The Labor Party will make employer contributions to KiwiSaver compulsory, as well as raise the minimum to 6%, even when employees reduce or pause their own. Simplicity's managing director, Sam Stubbs, says it's a step in the right direction, but he expected more from the party that created KiwiSaver. He says the total amount that New Zealanders are being asked to save is not going to be enough to retire on, particularly if there are any changes to superannuation. Deaths from influenza could reach historically high levels this year. Influenza is one of the country's biggest killers at about 500 deaths a year. Epidemiologist Michael Baker says this year's outbreak could possibly reach as high as 1,000, but that won't be known until the end of the year. Flu hospitalisation rates have peaked at almost double what they were last year. Professor Baker says logically that means more people will have died. Celine Dion has made a joyful return to the stage after 6 years with a sell-out concert in Paris, the first of 16 performances. The Canadian singer was diagnosed with a rare neurological condition, stiff person syndrome, that affected her singing voice. These fans were at the concert and spoke to the BBC.
2: She's back and she's so powerful.
3: She's really good.
4: What did you think?
3: It was incredible. Yes.
4: Incredible. She's the best ever.
5: You would never know that she has an illness that is obviously affecting her vocal cords. Stunning voice, amazing, and really hit the high notes.
0: Meanwhile, another singing legend has been honoured in London, where the BBC's Last Night of the Proms featured a medley of the greatest hits of the American singer and songwriter Dolly Parton, who died last month. To sport, All Blacks coach Dave Rennie has credited the Springboks for unleashing a stinging second-half surge in their fourth test yesterday morning in Baltimore. Turnovers and mistakes again proved costly for New Zealand in the 43-28 defeat. Rennie says he's gutted to lose the series 3-1. And in NPC rugby, North Harbour came from behind to beat competition leaders Hawke's Bay 31-24 at McLean Park in Napier on Sunday afternoon. In Formula One, young Italian driver Kimi Antonelli has once again taken the chequered flag, this time in the Spanish Grand Prix in Madrid. New Zealand's Liam Lawson performed well, placing seventh. That's the news.
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6: Ane ngā tohu huarere. Here's the weather. RNZ National Weather.
0: Yes, from the Met Service, of course, for Northland and Auckland today, cloudy periods with isolated showers. For Waikato to Wellington, also Coromandel Peninsula and the Central High Country. Mainly fine. Isolated showers developing from Manawatu northwards this morning and then clearing in the evening. Bay of Plenty mostly fine with isolated showers east of Te Puke, clearing this evening. Gisborne to Wairarapa, partly cloudy with isolated showers about the ranges of Gisborne and Hawke's Bay this afternoon. A few showers may spread to the north of Gisborne City towards evening. Nelson, Marlborough and Canterbury, fine, apart from a few areas of cloud about Marlborough, clearing this morning. Buller to Fiordland, showers in Fiordland turning to rain this evening, partly cloudy elsewhere with the odd shower about Buller and Grey. Otago and Southland, partly cloudy Monday with any remaining showers clearing before dawn. And today for Rekohu, the Chatham Islands, cloudy periods with a few showers. 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It's 5 minutes past three. And I'll have more news and weather on the hour at four with the coastal forecast included. Kia ora. You're tuned into the All Night program on the 14th of September. I'm Peter McIlwain. Don't forget, after three, first up, first episode for the week with Nathan Rariri. On the way at about 3:30 from the BBC on Tech Life, lots of people make a living from social media posts, but some have been targeted by an international extortion scheme. It involves a flood of false copyright infringement claims. Well, in our adaptation of the Francis Cherry novel, The Widowhood of Jackie Bates, we've primarily been observing Jackie's emotional turmoil following the death of her husband. But today the spotlight moves away from Jackie to her son Tim. A few days ago, Tim bumped into his father's secretary and mistress, Patricia McDermott, and from her learnt that his father kept a harbourside flat as a love nest, and that he also had a relationship with a younger woman to whom he left a piano and some money. Tim wants to know more, so he's arranged to meet this young woman. Here's our reader, Elizabeth Hawthorne.
9: Tim looked at his watch. He was 5 minutes late. He wondered if she'd still be there. There was quite a queue at the coffee bar. He wasn't sure whether to join it or look for her at one of the tables. Then, near the top of the queue, he saw her. He pushed past people and stood beside her, wondering if she'd turn and see him before he had to say anything. Jeanette? She swung round. Oh, you're here. I thought you weren't coming.
10: Sorry, I got caught up.
9: That's okay. What are you going to eat?
10: He looked around. I haven't decided.
9: Well, quick, grab something, and I'll pay for it. You can pay me back. That's our table over there, by the window. He watched her at the counter. She seemed efficient and confident as she put the food on a tray and passed over the money. She had a bright purple shirt tucked into the trousers and a vivid red waistcoat over that. Colours, he thought, that weren't supposed to go together. And yet, she looked great. Though he wouldn't have thought she'd have been his father's type. But then again, he wouldn't have thought Patricia would have been either. What was he going to say to her? Why had she agreed to see him? She must have known it would be something to do with his father. He felt disillusioned with everything. When he was little, it had never entered his head that you couldn't trust your parents. They were just there, a mother and father who did the same things every day, more or less. Someone put Private Dancer by Tina Turner on the jukebox. He listened for a while. Then he looked out the window at the old town hall. He remembered being taken to a concert there by his father. He'd hated it, and his father had been so disappointed. She put the tray on the table, pulling her chair back, sat looking across at him. Her eyes were very blue. He sipped at his soup, wondering what he could say, wondering now if he wanted to say anything. What did you want to see me about then?
10: Well, just a few things I wanted to ask you.
9: Yeah?
10: What? About my father.
9: Yeah? What do you want to know?
10: Well, it's a bit awkward. Out with it.
9: Oh, he wished he hadn't come. He should leave it alone. He knew now he'd just make a fool of himself. Oh, look, forget it. It doesn't matter.
10: Yes, it does.
9: Now, come on. You're obviously bothered about something. Otherwise, you wouldn't have gone to all this trouble to contact me. You want to know about my relationship with your father.
10: Oh, look, it's really none of my business. But you still want to know.
9: Her smile made him feel more confident.
10: I have to sort it out within myself, you know? It's sort of hard to accept your father having an affair with someone as young as you.
9: An affair? What makes you think we had an affair?
10: He looked into her face. Was she playing games with him, or was she serious?
9: Well, pretty obvious, isn't it? I mean, why would he give you money? A piano?
10: He scraped the bottom of his empty soup bowl over and over with his spoon. People pushed chairs back, got up from the next table.
9: Anyway, Patricia McDermott, his secretary, saw you.
10: Saw us? She sounded incredulous. What do you mean, saw us?
9: She went up to the flat and looked through the window. She saw you.
10: She looked at him. I wasn't having an affair with him.
9: Oh, come on now. How come Patricia? I don't know what Patricia saw, but she couldn't have seen anything incriminating.
10: She sure gave me that impression.
9: Well, all I can say is that she got the wrong impression. I did not have an affair with your father, though I guess I can't blame you for thinking I did. Patricia would certainly have seen me there, but not in the way she thought. That's all I can say.
10: Well, what was going on? You know, it's caused a lot of trouble, all this stuff with you and my father. My mother just about had a nervous breakdown.
9: When?
10: Recently.
9: Recently? I don't understand.
10: Oh, hell!
9: He felt as if he alone had caused a great deal of heartache and trouble.
10: Oh, look. I met Patricia in the street a couple of months ago, and she told me all this. And I told my mother, and all hell broke loose.
9: You can see how all this would upset a family, can't you?
10: I guess so.
9: But Tim, believe me, it wasn't an affair.
10: I just want to know why he gave you all that money. Why he gave you a piano. Why did he do all those special things for you and not us?
9: What do you mean? He made a will, didn't he?
10: It all went to my mother. There was nothing special for my sister and me. He wasn't much of a father to us. He was never there. So why does he suddenly do something nice for someone who isn't related?
9: He was surprised to feel tears welling up in his eyes.
10: He was a real bastard to us, you know. It's a bit hard to take, knowing your father, who never did much for you, go to a lot of trouble for a stranger. It's a bit much.
9: He felt his voice rising, the hatred surging up through his body.
10: Look, calm down, she said.
9: Calm down? Well, it's all right for you to say that. You didn't know what it was like for us. My mother being so miserable, so unhappy because of him and all his affairs.
10: Well, I saw your father in a different way. He was very nice to me.
9: Oh, yeah. Well, let me tell you, he wasn't to his own family.
10: I realise that. And listen, Tim, I know this might be hard to believe, but I think he realised that too.
9: And you mean to say that you didn't have a sexual relationship?
10: No way. What do you think I am?
9: Oh, I don't know. It's just that I can't believe he wouldn't have had some ulterior motive.
10: I thought that in the beginning. I was really suspicious. But he was nice. He didn't really have any friends, you know?
9: He thought about that. Maybe she was right. His father had Don Illingsworth and Jim Dunn, his partners, but they always talked about business, now he came to think about it, even socially. And all the other people in his life had only been business associates or acquaintances, not really friends. Maybe the only friend his father had was Dean across the road. Of course he must have talked to the women in his life. They say that men don't talk about their feelings to other men, only to women. Come to think of it.
10: Who did he, Tim, talk to?
9: Julian, his flatmate, wasn't a bad guy, and had actually tried talking to him. Tim had cut him off, gone to his room to wallow in misery.
10: I suppose that goes for a lot of men, he said.
9: All that bloody conditioning, she said. Men are supposed to fix cars, be tough, never say they don't know, all that sort of stuff.
10: You know, I don't think your father wanted to have all those affairs. It was just a search for comfort and understanding. Oh, well. He must have enjoyed your understanding with no strings attached. He felt cynical. He couldn't accept this. Oh, there were strings attached. He gave a bit of laugh. He let me use the flat whenever I liked to play the piano as long as he could be there whenever he liked as well. Why did he want to be there? He liked to listen. You're joking. Maybe she was more innocent or stupid than she looked. He loved listening to me play. I can't believe this. He had a lovely selection of compact discs. Oh, did he? I bet you never really listened to your father's music. It seems that he was a different person with you. Doesn't sound like you're talking about my father. Maybe he and your mother just didn't suit each other. Oh, I don't know. All this makes me feel confused. Hell. I don't know. He felt the tears pushing up again. Yet he didn't feel like crying. He didn't want to cry, especially not in front of her. Never mind, she said. You understand a lot more now. That's the main thing. No, he said. I don't think that is the main thing. They sat for a while in silence. And then she said, I didn't know Donald was going to give me the money and the piano. I got a real shock. It was almost as if he knew he was going to die. It was on the cards. He felt like he was about to vomit. What do you mean, it was on the cards? Didn't you know he had a heart problem? No. She looked sad. I didn't. The music seemed to get louder and louder. A loud, angry beat. He drummed his fingers on the table and noticed she was too. Don't you just love the violent femmes? She asked. Yes, he said, feeling stupid because he hadn't heard of them. He listened to the words, letting them sink into his brain. Gone, daddy, gone. Love is gone. Gone, daddy, gone. Love is gone. Gone, daddy, gone. Love is gone away.
0: Yes, Elizabeth Hawthorne, who'll be here again at the same time tomorrow to continue The Widowhood of Jackie Bates by Frances Cherry. Time now is 18 after 3 on the all-night program at RNZ National. Time for my regular feature, The Overnight One-Liner, which this morning comes from one of my favourite comedians, Milton Jones, British comedian known for his surreal, rapid-fire, deadpan one-liners and clever wordplay. Example here, if they make it illegal to wear the veil at work, beekeepers are going to be furious. This day in music history on the way after this track from a guy by the name of Bob Dylan.

people exist before they're allowed to be free. Yes, and how many times can a man turn his head and pretend that he just

From his 1963 album, The Freewheelin', Bob Dylan. It was his second album, Blowin' in the Wind. 21 past three. Nau mai, haere mai. Welcome to Monday, the 14th of September. And this day in musical history, going back to 1955, when Little Richard entered a New Orleans recording studio to begin 2 days of recording. Things were not going well, and during a break, Richard and his producer, Bumps Blackwell, went to the Dewdrop Inn for lunch. Richard started playing the piano in the bar like crazy, singing a loud and lewd version of Tutti Frutti. With only 15 minutes left in the session, Richard recorded the song and coined the phrase, a wop bop a loo bop a lop bam boom. Sad day in 1968 when Roy Orbison's house in Nashville burnt down and his two eldest sons both died in the blaze. Orbison was on tour in the UK at the time of the accident. Today, in 1974, Stevie Wonder started a 2-week run at number one on the US album chart with his 17th studio album, Fulfillingness First Finale, his second US number one. The album received 3 Grammy Awards, including Album of the Year in 1974. It's the fourth of 5 albums from what is considered Wonder's classic period. 1984, when David Bowie won Video of the Year for China Girl at the first MTV Video Awards. The song, co-written by David Bowie and Iggy Pop during 3 years, or their years in Berlin, first appeared on Pop's album The Idiot, released in 1977. By the way, the video also featured Auckland model, actress and restaurateur Jiling Ng. In 1997, over 2,000 fans watched Pete Townsend unveil an English Heritage Blue plaque at 23 Brook Street, Mayfair in London, to mark where Jimi Hendrix had lived in 1968-69. Hendrix was the first pop star to be awarded with the plaque. And in 2024, English guitarist and songwriter David Gilmour was at number one on the UK chart with his 5th studio album, Luck and Strange. The album features keyboards recorded by the Pink Floyd keyboardist Richard Wright during a jam in Gilmour's barn in 2007. Wright passed away in 2008. Hope you have a nice day today. 23 past three, back to the music, and this is from a documentary soundtrack, Kahaku O, A Poet's Lament, Rawiri Alexander with Aku Mahi.

Rawiri Alexander with Waiata entitled Aku Mahi. 27 past 3 and taking us to this morning's episode of Tech Life, this is Irish singer-songwriter Lisa Hannigan from her 2011 album Passenger, it's the title track.

0: A singer-songwriter and multi-instrumentalist from Ireland, Lisa Hannigan, best known for her collaborations with fellow Irish musician Damien Rice. That's the title track to her 2011 album, Passenger. It is now 29 away from 4 on a Monday morning here at RNZ National. So now from the BBC, it's time for Tech Life. And today, the copyright extortionists.
1: I'm Chris Valance, and this week, how social media creators are being extorted through bogus copyright claims. We see if AI can help raise the alarm when someone drives the wrong way on a major road. And our own Laura Cress updates us on Lara Croft and all the other gaming news from Gamescom in Germany.

0: Well, lots of people now make a living off social media. Maybe some of you do too. From influencers doing sponsored content to celebrities using it to help boost their profiles. And there are plenty of people behind the scenes running accounts and posting content. But some of these have been targeted by an international extortion scheme where their livelihood is put at risk by a flood of false copyright infringement claims that only stop if the extorter is paid. Tech Life's Imran Rahman Jones has been looking into this and joins me. Imran, how does this work?
1: Yeah, so Instagram and other social media platforms have reporting tools where copyright holders can complain if another account is reposting their images or their video. And normally the platform takes down the content, then there's an appeals process if the person thinks they do have the rights to the work. But this is where the system can be abused, because if your account gets lots of copyright strikes, then your whole profile can then get taken down.
2: And you've been talking to some people to whom this has happened.
1: Yeah, so someone called Ollie, who runs an account called Lost in Time History, which has 1.4 million followers.
3: Mainly, there's a lot of like old photographs being shared. I did post on Native Americans, Wild West, Maori, anything really, anything that people would find interesting.
1: Now, Ollie says he is careful to either use old pictures, which are in the public domain, so they don't have copyright restrictions, or if he's posting newer pictures, he makes sure to get permission of the copyright holder before. But he's still getting lots and lots of copyright claims against his account, which he says are completely false, and not even from the real rights holders. So on the day we spoke, for example, he had 8 claims just before we got on the phone. And those kinds of numbers are what cause Instagram to act.
3: You'll get some restrictions applied to your account, or your account will be taken down, or you'll just receive that message saying your account is in like a warning stage and any more will get it taken down.
2: And he's convinced this is all unfair. These allegations are all fake.
1: Yeah, so he says he has made mistakes with copyright before and had legitimate requests from agencies which hold the true copyright, but he says they're very easy to deal with, whereas the fake ones are different.
3: They normally call themselves a name like artist or nature or just generic nouns, but all the takedowns will be from the same email. So either they own every piece of content on the platform, or it's a sign of exploitation that somehow the system doesn't detect.
1: And then what happens next is he'll get a message or email from the person who did the strike, and they'll ask to go on Telegram, the private messaging app. Then they'll demand a ransom to withdraw the copyright strikes, which would then restore his account.
2: I mean, that's a pretty good evidence that these are not good faith copyright claims, right?
1: It does seem to be. I mean, I've seen a message, for example, from one where they ask for $900 to withdraw the strike. Ollie says there's normally a bit of back and forth where you can negotiate with them. So he did recently pay a ransom of $50 in cryptocurrency, and that did get his post back. But then he was hit immediately by more strikes by someone else.
3: That's the worst part, having to pay the person who's actively put you through all of the anguish, and only for it to happen straight away again. It just feels like blow after blow.
4: One of the things in kind of extortion cases is a lot of the time they would say you shouldn't pay because you're kind of encouraging them to do more of it because they're getting rewarded for it. How do you feel about giving them money that might encourage them to do more?
3: It's always the last resort to do something like that, because as well with my own, instantly I received more strikes straight afterwards, but the account came back, which is income I need, and I can't really wait either for a police investigation if I was to file it that way, or them to respond to the strikes when I get more instantly.
1: Now, Ollie and the other people I've spoken to in different countries say Meta, the owners of Instagram, are quick to take down their content, but slow to respond to the counterclaims where they submit evidence that they do have the permission to post the images. And they complain of automated systems, or even if they do connect with a person on the other end, they misunderstand the claim and essentially it goes round and round in circles.
2: What do we know about the people who are making these false claims and asking for ransoms?
1: Well, I have actually managed to get in touch with some of them. As far as I can tell, they seem to be based in India or maybe in the countries nearby. And the ones I've been messaging with deny they're doing anything wrong or illegal, and they maintain they're contacted by copyright holders or possibly a middleman in between who's asking them to make these strikes. And they're doing this because they want to make sure the rules are being followed. Two even denied that they made any money off of this at all, but another said that they do get paid and they keep all of the money from the accounts that they do target.
2: Well, but then even if it was a real copyright claim, the money isn't going to the rights holders, it's going to the middleman.
1: Yeah, exactly, which I think is more evidence that this is a scam. But actually, it's nothing new as well. Fake copyright takedowns have been used, for example, to try and censor independent or investigative journalists working in certain countries where free speech is limited. And I spoke to a digital copyright expert, Dr. Andres Guadamuz, from the University of Sussex in the UK, and he said it comes down to how the online copyright enforcement works and the fact that it's largely policed by the platforms rather than by law enforcement.
5: You could sue that person, but the easiest way to go is to actually ask the platform, look, my rights are being infringed. Someone is distributing my music. Therefore, I want you to stop it.
1: So that's Dr. Andres Guadamuz again. And the other thing that he said is that it's a numbers game. So with things like AI and automation, you can send even more strikes out. And then there's the fact that platforms like Instagram have billions of users, so they can't have a human review every single case. And I heard from victims like Ollie and others that it's very difficult to get Instagram to act quickly.
2: So what has Meta, which owns Instagram, said about all this?
1: They sent us a statement via a spokesperson which said, "We understand this can be frustrating for those impacted, and our systems are designed to protect people from this happening in the first place." And then they also said, "Following our review, we have restored the affected content and added additional protections to safeguard accounts against further attempts of this kind."
2: Well, thank you very much, Imran. Fascinating story. I wonder if we'll hear more about it as time goes on.
1: Thanks, Chris.
0: This is Tech Life on the BBC World Service with me, Chris Vallance, and with you, our listeners. On last week's show, Shona McCallum spoke to Microsoft about Lingua, their project to train AIs on languages which are underrepresented on the internet. Michael Kisa, near Kampala in Uganda, emailed in. "I'm a local language enthusiast and I've written some language guides with vocal accompaniment for some Ugandan languages. For example, Lusoga, Luganda, Runya Kore, Kiswahili, and Kinyarwanda. I would definitely like to link up with Lingua." Ibrahim Dumbaya in Sierra Leone WhatsApped us to say thank you. He heard the same interview. Meanwhile, Zakaria in Mogadishu in Somalia liked Shona's interview about AI-powered tech helping the elderly. He said it was really good and useful to learn about these apps. And Barry Hill in England has emailed about an interview I did 2 weeks ago about how AI-drafted letters are contributing to increased complaints aimed at local authorities. Barry wrote, "Surely one option is to simply reinstate the abandoned telephone help desks so that persons needing or wishing to complain by talking to a human being could quickly and easily do so." Well, I'm pleased to report you can certainly reach a human being here at Tech Life Towers, though I think the only office landline phone is buried under a pile of paper in a box with a family of mice. But you can WhatsApp us a text or voice note to +44 330 1230 320 or email us at techlife@bbc.co.uk. Please let us know your name and where in the world you live. All correspondence is 100% human read. Two recent road traffic accidents in two neighbouring countries just days apart have shocked many. Five teenagers were killed last month in a head-on collision when their car was driven in the wrong direction on a motorway in Ireland. And five young men died only 6 days later in the north of England when their car travelled the wrong way on a main road and hit a police car. Two police officers lost their lives. But crashes involving wrong-way driving can happen anywhere. CBS News in the United States reported on this just last week.
6: In Colorado, a state trooper took a head-on collision himself on purpose so someone else wouldn't have to.
7: I just got hit!
6: That's the moment of impact after a red Honda was reported speeding the wrong way down I-76 early Sunday morning, other cars swerving for safety. The trooper then arrested the driver, who now faces multiple

0: the motorway for hazards with a bit of help from AI. My guide was Andrew O'Sullivan from Transport Infrastructure Ireland.
1: This is the Motorway Operations Control Centre, where we look at and monitor and watch 1,300 kilometres of Irish motorways. The lads here are looking for breakdowns. They may be looking for collisions. Another problem we would have is pedestrians and cyclists ending up in the motorway network.
2: It's a lot of road to watch, but also a mountain of information for AI to mine.
3: Well, as you can hear, the road generates a lot of noise. It also generates a lot of data from things like navigation apps and CCTV.
2: And it's that data that an AI from a company called Valoran mines to alert people in the control room to potential problems. The company's Michael Vardy walked me through one incident.
4: In this case, we had alerts from Waze navigation app. The AI also noticed that traffic speed absolutely dropped to under 40 kilometers an hour. Our AI also sieved through and processed the video footage in the area. What you can see in this replay were vehicles actually stopping in the live lane. And so when the AI raised all this, the operator looked at this event, immediately validated, and sent over a response, and indeed it was a collision.
0: Michael Vardy speaking to me last year. Well, to bring the story up to date and find out how their AI system could be adapted to spot wrong-way driving on Ireland's roads, I got an update from Valoran's Harriet King.
5: The way our system approaches it is using the existing camera network. So, many of the motorways and high-speed roads in Ireland will have existing CCTV cameras that are used by the control centre to observe the roadway. These cameras will usually be able to move. They'll pan, turn round, zoom in, etc. when they see something, or they might be in kind of preset positions when they're just kind of monitoring the road. And what we do is we run a sort of AI technology over the top of those existing camera streams in real time. And we are able to identify the usual direction of travel on that carriageway. So, you know, if you imagine you're looking at a road through a camera, there's a car driving from the bottom to the top of the road. We can identify that's the usual way of travel. And then when we see a vehicle going in the opposite direction, you know, we can infer that vehicle is driving in the wrong way.
6: So what would be the advantage here? I mean, you're piloting it, but what do you hope might be the sort of the advantage here?
5: So one is the sort of speed of rollout. And what I mean by that is, you know, we don't have to wait for lots of people to go and install physical sensors on the road. We can use the cameras that are already there. And because of our existing system that oversees those cameras, we already have the integration. It's just a case of kind of, I mean, I'm oversimplifying, but, you know, you can press a button and turn it on and then it starts working, right?
6: And so is the idea that, you know, once you've got this, hopefully you'll be able to spot people driving the wrong way faster?
5: Yes, exactly. So hopefully it will enable Transport Infrastructure Ireland to spot when this is happening more quickly and then take some kind of response to that to mitigate it and maybe identify perpetrators if it's something that's deliberate, or to take mitigations to prevent this from happening. There's some scenarios where we've seen it maybe with other clients or other roads around the world is might be that there's a failing in the way the road is organised, that, you know, maybe there's poor signage that means that drivers are actually accidentally ending up on the wrong side of the road, coming down an exit in error or something like that.
6: Yeah, I remember the fear I experienced the first time I was driving in the US and I encountered a roundabout. And I literally didn't know which way to go around. I was like,
5: trying to
6: mentally sort of come up with an idea about how do I go around a roundabout when they drive on the right, not the left, as in the UK.
5: Yeah, and I think like the majority of cases we see are, I mean, I know it's an increasingly dangerous situation and it's something that's happening more frequently, which is concerning. But the vast majority of the time when you see this, in our experience, it is usually somebody doing something in error. And, you know, if you can identify that happening as a pattern and analyze that information, you can then more intelligently invest resources or energy into mitigating that, you know.
6: So that might, you might improve signs and things like that.
5: Yes, for example, you could improve signs. And in the case that it is something that's a dangerous or intentional situation, or even if it's not intentional, but someone's got themselves into a difficult situation and doesn't know what to do, at least the people who are monitoring the road at TAI can be made aware of that within a few seconds, can take steps to mitigate it.

0: it. For example, they might change the virtual message signs, which are the big kind of overhead signs that you see on a motorway that say things like slow down or traffic ahead or accident ahead. Those kind of signs can be updated in real time to alert drivers that there's a wrong way driver or hazard and encourage drivers to leave it to the next exit or whatever the appropriate mitigation might be.
1: So you have this AI system that's sitting on top of all the data the roads yeah. produce. I mean, what other new uses of your system are you thinking about?
0: One of the big challenges we have with data on a road network is that lots of areas don't have 100% camera coverage. So that's why all of this other data, like, you know, as an example, things like Waze or Google, when you get alerting from those, they can be useful. But the trouble with that data is often quite noisy. You know, anyone can go on Waze, press a button, and it puts an alert onto the system, and it may or may not be true. And one of the things we're working on is how to better validate those events from other sources, either with a camera or with other data sources. So, for example, we're looking at how we can identify the specific location of a detection from a third party source, like detection of an accident or a hazard or something like that, and automatically pan a camera to observe and provide validation that that event is or isn't true.
1: Have you deployed the wrong way driving detection anywhere else in the world?
0: We do have another European deployment where, again, we're developing this technology, and that's kind of the basis. That's where it's also being used. To be honest, that's a location where we get a lot more of examples of the sort of accidental wrong way driving, let's say. And it's actually, you know, really a challenging thing to develop against, because although it's very dangerous when it happens, fortunately, it doesn't happen, you know, as often as you might think. And so getting the data together to actually test and validate the system is challenging. And that's why it's kind of a trial and a longer term process to do that.
1: And that was Harriet King from Valorant. Now, Gamescom in Cologne in Germany is one of the largest gaming events in the world and a showcase for some hotly anticipated new titles. TechLife's Laura Kress was there and hurried back to Scotland to bring us all the news. Hi, Laura.
2: Hello.
1: And you're back from this Gamescom, yes. Festival. What is it?
2: That's right. A sort of gaming expo, an exhibition. It's, you know, any game under the sun, basically, you can see. And it's fantastic.
1: Massive. How loud was it?
2: Incredibly loud, Chris. It was so loud because there's huge crowds that are there to see all the latest games and these massive halls. There's 10 halls full of games. You know, if you're into that kind of thing, it's fantastic.
1: Well, let's start. I'm talking to Laura. We're going to talk about Lara.
2: Yes.
1: Lara Croft. There's a Legacy of Atlantis game out, which is a remake of the original Tomb Raider, which was released 30 years ago.
2: Yes.
1: Featuring a much more polygonal.
2: Yes, she was.
1: Lara Croft. What's changed for female protagonists? Because that was, I suppose, that was one of the things about the original Tomb Raider. You know, this was a female star of a game.
2: I'd say, Chris, in some ways, we've come quite a long way. We've got plenty of strong female leads now. There's Aloy in Horizon Zero Dawn. There's Ellie in The Last of Us. Often not sexualized as well. You know, it's more about just them, their character, their personality. But there is still a little bit to go. You know, we have seen still some backlash when games decide to make a female lead, like in the latest God of War game. A minority, but nevertheless, still some people not pleased that a woman is taking the role of what was a male-led game. It was something I was quite interested in when I went to check out the Tomb Raider booth, actually. I went to speak to Jeff Adams, who's the experienced director at Crystal Dynamics, which is making this new remake. I wanted to know, really, why does he think people still want to play as Lara Croft 30 years on?
3: I think Lara is a great role model for anyone who feels like there's parts of their skills that they want to increase and get better at. But I think the reason why she is so iconic is because she can move through different periods of gaming and still retain her character, still become instantly and only recognizable as Lara Croft, but she can adapt to changing surrounds, changing tastes in gaming. She's just an icon for a reason.
1: Jeff Adams of Crystal Dynamics there. Well, let's stick with the theme of polishing original content,
2: yes,
1: if we like. And we'll go on to something called, I think it stands for Deep Learning Super Sampler.
2: Yes.
1: This is NVIDIA's DLSS5. You better say what it does, and then you've got to see it in action. I'm very interested to know what you thought of it.
2: So it's this new graphics technology from NVIDIA, and they have been releasing things like this, and this is the latest version, and it's all to do with AI. It's a what they call like a real-time neural rendering AI model, and the idea behind it is it generates photorealistic lighting, shadows, graphics as part of a game, and that's in real time, which is incredibly expensive to do, they said, if you're not using AI. And as you said, I did get to see a bit of it in action. They showed me a bit of a demo with this game NBA 2027, which launched with the graphics, and that's a basketball game. And you could see the difference they were showing me, you know, before and after of the basketballers. And it was pretty amazing to see the sort of change in the texture of the face, that the hairstyles, there was a lot more detail. So I did have to ask NVIDIA's Gabriella Leone, who's the director of content technology. I wanted to find out a little bit more. What is this actually doing?
4: So DLSS5 is a smart model, and it's doing things like adding better contact shadows, better occlusion, better reflection, right? Better subsurface scattering. Light enters some surfaces, scatters around, comes out. All these things are very hard to do, you know, in real time.
1: Let's move on to a new installment of a reasonably long-running game.
2: Yes.
1: And a TV show.
2: Yes,
1: we call it
2: yes.
1: TV streaming show. Streaming show. I should get rid of the time, shouldn't I? This is The Witcher's new expansion, Songs of the Past. Tell me about it.
2: So I think there was a bit of a surprise when this was announced a little bit earlier on this year, because essentially this is an 11-year-old game. And the fact that they are still releasing content for this game, people weren't really expecting that, because at some point a sequel is going to happen. This is a game called The Witcher 3. And as you said, they've announced this Songs of the Past, a new expansion. I know some fans are kind of criticised, you know, it's not as close to the book lore of The Witcher, the original kind of book that all of this is based on. But, you know, when I met the actor, Doug Cockle, who plays the main lead in this series, which is a fantasy series, I should say. The Witcher is this kind of hunter man who goes and he does all these errands for this kind of medieval area that he lives in. And yet he plays a guy called Geralt. He's the main lead. But he really did say to me, he still has fans approach him even now and say how touched they are about his character.
5: Some people just love Geralt is a character. They love the anti-hero, tough guy who actually has a kind of soft heart. I had someone just last night DM me. They said something like, "Thank you, Doug. The Witcher saved my life at a time when, you know, I was in a really dark place, and, you know, your voice helped me connect to the character in a very deep way." That kind of thing. I think Geralt means a lot of different things, but very important things to a lot of different people.
1: It's interesting hearing Doug Cockle speak, because he does sound quite a bit like Henry Cavill, who,
2: yes,
1: of course, made the role his own in the Netflix show. How long do you think The Witcher video game series will continue for?
2: Well, they have announced a Witcher 4, so for quite a long time, yes. And I imagine then there'll be expansions for that as well when that comes out. And that will be probably quite a long game as well. Interestingly, to tie this all in, Chris, Witcher 4 is going to be played with a female lead.
1: Well, thanks very much for that snapshot of Gamescom and what to look forward to. Thanks very much, Laura.
2: Thank you.
1: Well, we're down to our last few bars of health here on Tech Life, but the game of hunting for news stories for future episodes continues. If there's anything you'd like to chuck into the loot box from the world of tech, or if you'd like to tell us your thoughts on today's show, please get in touch. Our email address is techlife@bbc.co.uk, or you can WhatsApp us on +44 330 1230 320. Please include your name and tell us where in the world you live. Today's Tech Life was produced by Tom Quinn and presented by me, Chris Vallance.
6: Thank you, Chris. More Tech Life for you at the same time next week. 2 minutes to four now on the All Night program, and coming your way next hour on Witness History, in the summer of 1985, an Irish village became the focus of a national phenomenon. Thousands travelled to Ballinspittal after reports that a statue of the Virgin Mary was moving. Getting us to the news, a guitar version of Pokarikari Ana by J.D.

0: formerly guitarist with the polyfunk band Adijaj JD. RNZ News at 4. Ngā mihi o te ata, I'm Peter McElwain. Searches are underway for 130 passengers and crew missing from a stricken passenger ferry in the Java Sea. Indonesia's search and rescue agency says six people have died and more than 100 have been rescued. The ferry was travelling from Surabaya in East Java to Banjarmasin. A resident of Banjarmasin who went to the port to seek information about eight relatives who were on the ship says her family last heard from them in a WhatsApp message yesterday in which they said the waves were frightening. After a decade of waiting, Aucklanders are finally getting to see the city rail link connection during peak time this morning. The $5.5 billion infrastructure project opened yesterday, bringing two new underground stations at Kalangahape Road and Te Waihorotiu in Midtown. The services were disrupted by a small electrical fire at Waitemata yesterday morning, but were up and running again within an hour. The Police Association says hiring an additional 50 officers for Auckland's public transport network would make it much safer. The National Party has announced it would establish a dedicated Auckland Transport Police team if re-elected. The association's president, Steve Watt, says any increase in policing numbers is a good thing and would keep both passengers and staff safe. However, he's not sure whether it would happen as the National-led government missed the target of hiring 500 more police officers by the end of last year. Dunedin residents are hopeful the new hospital outpatient building will ease pressure on staff. About 1,300 people signed up to tour the new build as part of a free community open day over the weekend. It's expected to allow for thousands of more scans, day surgeries and specialist appointments each year. Local Ian Ross says the current outpatient services are old and tired. He says it seems like staff are putting up with a lot and hopes the new build will offer them the solutions they need. Polls have opened in Sweden in a general election which pits the centre-right government against a left-wing bloc. Opinion polls suggest it's a tight race. The BBC's Stephanie Zachrisson reports.
1: This is the first general election since Sweden joined NATO and moved away from its centuries-old policy of military non-alignment in a shift prompted by the war in Ukraine. On this and on the importance of investing in defence, both governing options see eye to eye, and so do most voters. Prime Minister Ulf Kristersson's centre-right coalition's 4 years in power have been dominated by a crackdown on crime and immigration, which he has vowed to continue if he remains in post.
0: Police in Turkey have detained several people following raids on gay bars and the homes of LGBTQ activists. Turkey's justice minister says legal proceedings had been started against more than 160 people and a number of organisations and establishments. One rights group says several of its members have been arrested. Dozens of websites and social media accounts have also been blocked. Te Wiki o Te Reo Māori is encouraging communities around Aotearoa to make the language part of everyday life in their own towns. This year's focus is Te Reo Towns, encouraging communities to create their own kaupapa rather than relying on a single national celebration. Māori Language Commissioner Professor Rawinia Higgins says Te Reo Māori lives in all communities around the country. She says while some are at different stages of their reo journeys, every town can play a part. Sport now, and in rugby league, the Warriors will take on Newcastle at Eden Park next Sunday in the NRL elimination semi-final clash. After losing 26-16 to the Dolphins on Saturday night at Mount Smart Stadium, the Auckland side were forced into the do-or-die clash with the Knights, who beat South Sydney on Friday. With a 50,000-seat capacity, Eden Park can hold roughly double the number of fans as Mount Smart. And Kimi Antonelli moved a mighty step closer to the Formula One title today after winning the first Spanish Grand Prix held at Madrid's new circuit. The 20-year-old Italian's victory, his eighth win of the season, stretched his championship lead to 81 points after 14 rounds. New Zealand driver Liam Lawson was sixth. That's the news.
2: Don't miss First Up, 5 a.m. weekday mornings with me, Nathan Rattaday, keeping a straight bat for all your daily news in sport from around the world and in the office. Do you air bat during cricket? Because I think Corin Dan, I think he's an air batter.
3: No, I'm a bowler.
2: Oh, you're an air bowler. Oh, yeah.
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3: just, just it comes back, I'm right-handed, just comes back in a little bit.
2: First up, hoiking it over mid-wicket every weekday morning, live from 5 on RNZ National.
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0: Yes, the Met Service short forecast for a Monday through until midnight. Northland and Auckland, cloudy periods with isolated showers. Waikato to Wellington, also Coromandel Peninsula and the Central High Country. Mainly fine with isolated showers developing from Manawatu northwards this morning, then clearing in the evening. Bay of Plenty, mostly fine with isolated showers east of Te Puke, clearing this evening. For Gisborne to Wairarapa, partly cloudy with isolated showers about the ranges of Gisborne and Hawke's Bay this afternoon. A few showers may spread to the north of Gisborne City towards evening. Nelson, Marlborough and Canterbury, fine apart from a few areas of cloud about Marlborough, clearing this morning. Buller to Fiordland, showers in Fiordland turning to rain this evening, partly cloudy elsewhere with the odd shower about Buller and Grey. Otago and Southland today partly cloudy with any remaining showers clearing before dawn. Today for the Chatham Islands, cloudy periods with a few showers. Now a brief mountain forecast for you from Met Service. The North Island firstly in all areas, cloudy periods with isolated showers. Southwesterly wind becoming light in the east and south this afternoon. The freezing level 2,000 metres rising to 2,500 metres in the evening. And the South Island, Kaikoura Ranges, fine. Kahurangi National Park to Nelson Lakes National Park, partly cloudy with the odd shower about the western slopes and easing this afternoon. Arthur's Pass National Park to Mount Aspiring National Park, cloudy periods with the odd shower about western slopes and then showers becoming more frequent this evening about Mount Aspiring. Fiordland National Park, cloudy with drizzle at times, turning to rain this evening. Southwesterly winds, but gale northwesterly about Fiordland. The freezing level 2,000 metres, rising to 2,500 metres in the north this afternoon. Heading out on the waters now with the coastal forecast for you from Met Service. It's just being a bit shy, it's hiding in the wings here. Not sure why it won't open up for me. There we go, we're in business. Looking at the situation, a ridge of high pressure moves on to the country from the Tasman Sea today and remains over northern New Zealand tomorrow. Meanwhile, a front preceded by a moist northwest flow moves on to the southern South Island. On Wednesday, a low is forecast to develop along the front as it slowly moves northward across southern New Zealand. At the same time, the ridge over northern New Zealand shifts eastward. By Thursday, the front and its associated low continue tracking north, while a south-to-southwest flow develops behind. A brief trough is also expected to move over the lower South Island. On Friday, the low tracks northeast, positioning to the northeast of the North Island by the end of the day, and the associated front continues moving north. Plenty today, southwest 15 knots, but northeast 15 knots east of White Island, becoming variable 10 knots everywhere about midday. Southwest 15 knots developing in the west in the evening, sea slight. Fair visibility in morning and afternoon showers. Tomorrow for plenty, variable 10 knots. Today, Monday for Colville, southwest 15 knots, sea slight. And Tuesday for Colville, southwest 15 knots, easing to variable 10 knots early. Brett today, southwest 15 knots, easing to variable 10 knots this morning, sea slight, with fair visibility and afternoon showers. Tomorrow for Brett, variable 10 knots. Today for Kaipara, southwest 15 knots, becoming variable 10 knots north of Kaipara Harbour in the morning. That's this morning, the sea slight. Long period, southwest swell, 4 metres easing, and fair visibility in showers. Tuesday for Kaipara, variable 10 knots, moderate southwest swell easing. Raglan today, southwest 15 knots, sea slight, long period southwest swell 4 metres easing. Tomorrow for Raglan, variable 10 knots and moderate southwest swell easing. Today, Monday for Stevens, variable 10 knots, but southwest 15 knots west of Farewell Spit to Hawera, rising to 25 knots in the west for a time in the afternoon and evening, sea becoming rough in the west for a time. West of Hawera to Farewell Spit, long period southwest swell 4 metres easing, and elsewhere westerly swell 1 metre dying out. Tuesday for Stevens, west of Farewell Spit to Hawera, southwest 20 knots, elsewhere variable 10 knots, becoming northwest 20 knots early and then rising to 30 knots late. Sea becoming rough in the east, moderate westerly swell easing. To Cook today, variable 10 knots, northerly 15 knots developing late evening, sea slight. Long period southerly swell of 2 metres easing. And tomorrow for Cook, northerly 20 knots, rising to 30 knots south of Cape Te Rawhiti early, the sea becoming rough in the south. Today for Castle Point, variable 10 knots, sea slight. Long period southwest swell 3 metres easing, and Tuesday for Castle Point, variable 10 knots, becoming northerly 15 knots later, moderate southerly swell easing. Portland today, southerly 15 knots, easing to variable 10 knots this morning, northerly 15 knots developing north of East Cape for a time in the afternoon, sea slight, long period southwest swell 3 metres easing, and fair visibility in evening showers in the north. Tomorrow for Portland, variable 10 knots, moderate southerly swell. Today, Monday for Able, variable 10 knots, southwest 15 knots developing for a time this morning, the sea slight, and Tuesday for Able, variable 10 knots, becoming westerly 20 knots north of separation point later. To Grey today, southwest 15 knots, easing to variable 10 knots south of Cape Foul Wind in the evening, sea slight. Long period southwest swell 4 metres easing and fair visibility in morning showers. Tuesday for Grey, variable 10 knots, becoming northerly 20 knots south of Abbott Head later, moderate southwest swell easing. Milford today, southwest 15 knots, turning northwest 15 knots around midday. Sea slight, long period southwest swell 4 metres easing and poor visibility in evening rain. Tuesday for Milford, northerly 15 knots, rising to 25 knots early, the sea becoming rough and a moderate westerly swell. There's a gale warning in force today for Pusiga. Southwest 25 knots, becoming northwest 25 knots, but 35 knots east of West Cape about midday. Sea becoming very rough in the east. Long period southwest swell 4 metres easing, northwest swell 2 metres developing, and poor visibility in afternoon and evening rain. Tomorrow for Pusiga, northerly 20 knots, but northwest 30 knots south of West Cape, becoming northerly 30 knots, but northwest 40 knots in the south early, becoming northwest 25 knots everywhere later. The sea becoming very rough in the south for a time. Tuesday, northerly 20 knots, but northwest 30 knots south of West Cape, becoming northerly 30 knots, but northwest 40 knots in the south early, and becoming northwest 25 knots everywhere later. Sea becoming very rough in the south for a time and moderate southwest swell, moderate northwest swell developing. Fovo today, westerly 25 knots, easing to northwest 15 knots in the evening, rough sea easing in the east. Long period southwest swell, 4 metres offshore, easing, and tomorrow for Fovo, northwest 20 knots, moderate southwest swell easing. Today for Chalmers, westerly 15 knots, easing to variable 10 knots about midday. Northerly 15 knots, that's 15 knots developing in the evening, sea slight, long period southwest swell 4 metres offshore easing. Tuesday for Chalmers, variable 10 knots, becoming northerly 15 knots for a time, and moderate southwest swell easing. Rangitata today, variable 10 knots, northerly 15 knots developing in the afternoon, sea slight, long period southwest swell of 4 metres offshore easing, and Tuesday for Rangitata, variable 10 knots. Conway today, variable 10 knots and a northerly of 15 knots developing in the evening. Sea slight, long period southwest swell 4 metres offshore easing. And Tuesday for Conway, variable 10 knots, moderate southerly swell easing. And to the Chatham Islands today, southwest 30 knots, easing to 15 knots about midday. Rough sea easing, long period southwest swell 6 metres easing. Fair visibility in early evening showers. And Tuesday for the Chatham Islands, variable 10 knots, moderate southwest swell. That is your coastal forecast, which you can also find on our website, of course, rnz.co.nz. Time now is 14 past 4 here on RNZ National, funded through New Zealand On Air. More news and weather at 5 in First Up. Kia ora. I'm Peter McIlwain, keeping you company on the All Night programme this Monday morning, the 14th of September. On the detail, coming your way at around 4:30 this morning, a new study highlights the high use of antibiotics in young children in New Zealand, but one expert points out it's not just an issue in kids. Witness history on the way, before that my random overnight fact, but music for you now from a 2022 album called Forever and Ever No More, from former Roxy Music member known as the father of ambient music, Brian Eno. This one's called We Let It In.

0: Oh, I found that one quite relaxing from Brian Eno. We let it in. 18 past four the time. This is the all-night program on RNZ National. And my random overnight fact this morning. In a 2019 study, rats learned to play hide-and-seek and exhibited behaviours such as strategic hiding, joyful vocalisations, and re-hiding for the sake of fun. Wonder if they managed to rat each other out. Have to say I'm more of a mouse man myself. Well, at 18 past four, it's time for today's edition of the BBC's Witness History. Today, the moving statue of Ballinspittle.
1: I'm taking you back to 1985 and a small village on the south coast of Ireland where something very strange is happening.
2: South of the border, many worshippers at Ballinspittle in County Cork say they've seen a concrete statue of the Virgin Mary move its arms and shake its feet. And they've now mounted an all-night vigil next to it.
3: On Thursday night, I saw a lady sway forward until I thought that the statue would fall down. And then on Friday night, I saw a lady's face change to the face of our Lord.
4: I remember distinctly arriving at the place, standing there and staring at a light in the rain with hundreds, if not thousands, of people.
1: Eita Dungan is 14 years old in the summer of 1985. She lives in Dublin with her parents, but it's the school holidays and she and her sister Claire are staying on her aunt and uncle's dairy farm in County Cork.
4: It was a big old farmhouse and it was the type of house where even though it had a front door, which is very typical in rural Ireland, absolutely nobody used the front door and everybody just came in the back door. And one thing I would remember that there was always tea served and there was always homemade baking.
1: In case you're wondering,
4: there was a coffee cake with coffee icing and a peppermint cake, which would have been like a plain sponge, but with peppermint icing.
1: Idyllic summer days of playing outside, sometimes helping with the harvest or milking the cows. The sisters come home for dinner and then go out to play again until dark. And on Sundays,
4: everyone went into Mass, Mass was there, and then in the churchyard afterwards, you would have met up with your cousins and your cousins' friends. So it was a big social occasion.
1: Back at the farm too, religion is just part and parcel of daily life.
4: I don't know if there was a specific time of the evening to say the rosary, but I suppose when my uncle wanted to go to bed, as he was up early to milk cows, he would say that it was rosary time. And so he would have had a kind of a comfier chair close to the range. And then there was lots of kitchen chairs there. And everyone would turn around and kneel and put your elbows on the chair. And it didn't matter who was there. You know, if there were visitors there, it didn't matter. It was rosary time. And it was, the church was just central to most things in Ireland at the time.
1: Meanwhile, just 40 kilometres away in the village of Ballinspittle, that statue of the Virgin Mary has been causing a lot of excitement.
5: The stories began when a local woman, Cathy O'Mahony, was out walking one evening with a group of friends. They were all staggered to see the statue begin to move, although strangely, they each saw it happen in a different way.
6: To me, as if she was breathing or sighing, lifelike.
7: So her chest was rising.
6: Chest, yeah, and the other saw the hands move, one hand move out from the other and up, you know, and they saw the head move.
7: What went through your mind when you first saw the Madonna move?
6: A kind of a sense of being protected.
1: Word spreads. Dozens of people come to see for themselves. The next night, it's hundreds. And then thousands.
4: I remember the journey. It would have been quite a packed car. In my head, it was a brown Cortina, and it would have been in a time where nobody wore seatbelts in the back of a car and quite regularly would have sat on somebody's knee.
1: The sisters, aunt, uncle and cousins travel into the evening, more than an hour down small, winding country roads.
4: It was dark when we arrived, and I remember the traffic slowing considerably. It was tiny roads that we pulled up to, and I remember men directing traffic. And I say traffic, these men were just trying to find you somewhere that you could throw a car. So we pulled up tight to the side of the road, so it would have been in a hedge, and then we all got out of the car. It's raining. It's pouring with rain. That kind of heavy, soft rain, Irish people have different ways of talking about rain, but it was like a heavy, heavy mizzle that was just hanging in the air. I think then what I would remember is the sound of singing hymns and also that sense of the rosary being said over and over, like the Hail Mary over and over. And there's a certain cadence and lilt to it because sometimes someone will start the prayer and somebody else, the group, will finish it. So it's like somebody's leading the prayer and they answer. So it's nearly like a call and answer is how I remember it. It was like you were walking towards this because there was hundreds and hundreds of cars. So we walked quite a distance to get to where the grotto was.
1: The grotto, a roadside shrine, sits up on a hillside. A life-size statue of the Virgin Mary wearing white robes and a blue sash, hands joined in prayer.
4: It was so high that even amongst the crowds that you were able to see it and there was a light on it. And we were just in amongst the crowd. It was quite subdued, if that's a word I could use there. It was, yeah, reverent, I would say.
7: I'm surrounded now, I suppose, by, I would have thought, at least 5,000 people. All of them staring across this little valley to this bright source of light that's shimmering out at us. It's a very strange feeling.
4: We just stood quietly and looked at it, and I think there was definitely a hope that you would view something or see it move, because that's what people were talking about. And we all would have known about Lourdes and Fatima and, you know, these religious pilgrim sites where the Virgin Mary was supposed to have appeared. But I remember just staring at it.
3: You can stop. Ahead now. Yeah. Ahead it is moving now. Yeah. Definitely now. Going a lot. See the sound of this man. Now look.
8: Many come out of curiosity, more come out of faith, but few go away disappointed.
9: I've seen a Pope's face. I've seen a face with a beard, a person with a beard. But I've also seen a head with no hair, and the head turned down like that.
1: After a while, Ita walks with her family back to the car, and as they're walking, she turns to her sister Claire and quietly asks,
4: "Did you see anything?" And she said, "I don't think so," and I said, "I don't think so either," but there was a sense of fear that we should have seen something, or shame that we should have seen something, that others had seen something and we weren't devout enough or holy enough, or why could we not see it? We didn't discuss how others viewed it, or did they see it or did they not see it, or we didn't discuss how we felt, but we just had a silent bond, I would say, that was, "I didn't see it, you didn't see it, fair enough, we're not on our own," kind of thing.
1: Ballinspittle was just the start. That summer became known as the Summer of the Moving Statues, as reports from across the country drew huge crowds. Looking back now, Ita sees it as a moment from a very different time.
4: So I think if I look at modern Ireland and the Ireland of the 1980s, they're two completely different places now. Something like this couldn't happen, but it did happen, and people believed it. Thousands and thousands and thousands of people believed it. It seems strange now.
1: Ita Dungan went on to become a BBC reporter, moving to Belfast in Northern Ireland, where she's still based today. She was speaking to me, Helen Ledwick, for Witness History.
0: Thank you, Helen, and Witness History back tomorrow morning on the All Night programme with your host, Vicky Mackay. It's 27 past four on the All Night programme. And it is a Monday, September the 14th, as we look at today in history, a few items anyway. Way back in 1741, George Frederick Handel completed his oratorio Messiah, to 1901 when US President William McKinley died after being mortally wounded on September 6th by anarchist Leon Czolgosz and was succeeded by Vice President Theodore Roosevelt. To 1917 this day, when the Russian Empire was formally replaced by the Russian Republic. To 1944, in World War II, Maastricht became the first Dutch city to be liberated by Allied forces. 1960, and the Organisation of Petroleum Exporting Countries, or OPEC, was founded. To 1984, Joe Kittinger became the first person to fly a gas balloon alone across the Atlantic Ocean. 1992, and the Constitutional Court of Bosnia and Herzegovina declared the breakaway Croatian Republic of Herzeg-Bosnia to be illegal. In 1999, Kiribati, Nauru and Tonga joined the United Nations, and it was a sad day in 2022 when Queen Elizabeth II passed away. The Queen's coffin was taken from Buckingham Palace, placed on a gun carriage of the King's Troop Royal Horse Artillery, and moved in a procession to Westminster Hall for her lying in state over the next 4 days, with a queue of mourners stretching for miles along the River Thames. Rest in peace, Queen Elizabeth II. Some famous birthdays today. The English actor and producer Jack Hawkins, born today in 1910, died 1973. English sportscaster specialising in football commentary Martin Tyler, born this day in 1945. Steve Gaines, American singer-songwriter and guitarist of Lynyrd Skynyrd fame in 1949. He died in 1977. English guitarist and songwriter of Free and Bad Company fame, Paul Kossoff, born this day in 1950, died in 1976. American singer-songwriter and keyboard player Barry Cowsell, of the group The Cowsells, remember Indian Lake? 1954 he was born. And Amy Winehouse, the British singer-songwriter and musician, born today in 1983 and died in 2011. The great New Zealand actor, writer, producer and director Sam Neill, born today in 1947, and as we know, sadly died in July at the age of 78. Cricketer and match referee Jeff Crowe in 1958. New Zealand-born Scotland rugby player Sean Maitland in 1988. New Zealand actor Pana Hema Taylor stars in The Broken Wood Mysteries, born today in 1989. And South African-born New Zealand football player Ryan De Vries in 1991. That's today in history. It's the 14th of September. Hope it's a very nice start to the week for you. 4:30 the time. It's time for RNZ's program, The Detail Now, and today, New Zealand's antibiotic overuse.
10: Kia ora, I'm Shalice Tansey, and today on The Detail, a marker where New Zealand has been ranked fourth in the OECD, but it's not a cause for celebration. A new study from Massey University and the University of Otago has found that we're one of the highest users of antibiotics, with nearly all children born between 2005 and 2010 dispensed antibiotics at some point. The study found that 96% of children and around 30% of pregnant women were given at least one round of antibiotics, and by the time the median child turned 5, they'd received 7 rounds. And this comes only a month and a half after another global study found that we're taking too many antibiotics, using them for illnesses that they don't even treat, and risking antibiotic resistance. This is Felix Walton from RNZ's Checkpoint, talking to infectious disease specialist Dr. Steve Ritchie.
11: A study published in the Lancet Medical Journal finds doctors around the world are using antibiotics more than they need to. Researchers estimated the ideal number of antibiotic doses, then compared those numbers with the real data. In New Zealand, they suggested 14 daily doses for every 1,000 people, but found the true figure was 24 doses. Dr. Ritchie says that sounds about right.
12: They found an ideal rate for New Zealand and found that we are using antibiotics perhaps approaching 2 times that ideal rate, which is probably within the ballpark of reality. It's fair to say we are high uses of antibiotics.
10: And this risks the growth of superbugs. But that's not the only risk of overuse, and children aren't the only ones taking them too often.
13: It's not just children who are being overtreated with antibiotics in New Zealand, it's the whole damn lot of us.
10: Today I'm speaking with Associate Professor of Infectious Diseases at the University of Auckland, Mark Thomas, for a crash course on how New Zealand is at higher risk of superbugs than many other countries, and the other surprising risks of long-term antibiotic use. For the past decade, Mark's main research has been measuring and describing the way antibiotics are dispensed to the community in New Zealand. I've asked him to start off by explaining what antibiotics work for and what they don't.
13: So antibiotics is a general term, and it really means medicines that kill or slow the growth of bacteria. And there are all sorts of bacteria that cause disease in humans, and so there's lots of reasons for people to take antibiotics. Sometimes an infection in the skin, sometimes an infection deeper in the body, sore throats caused by strep pyogenes, group A strep, pneumonia. But antibiotics, the ones that work against bacteria, don't work against viruses. So antibiotics aren't useful for influenza, for instance. We've got a lot of influenza at the moment.
14: Auckland has had its worst week for flu hospitalisations in a decade, while New Zealand is also close to the highest influenza rates in 4 years.
10: Is that why sometimes when people go to the doctors and they have a cold and they ask, is there anything that you can give me, they just say rest in fluids because the antibiotics wouldn't do anything?
13: That's absolutely the reason, yeah. When you've got a cold, it's caused by a virus, there are no antiviral drugs that work well against cold viruses and other similar viruses. And so, yes, it's rest and take things easy. And the antibiotics like Amoxil or other antibiotics have no effect on colds.
10: So what is the most common antibiotic or some of the most common antibiotics that are usually prescribed?
13: There's a whole family of antibiotics that are called the penicillin antibiotics. They go back to Second World War when they were first used. And there's penicillin that might be given by an injection or taken by mouth. And then there's Amoxil. Then there's flucloxacillin. And so there are a number of different penicillin-type antibiotics. And then there's some sulfur-containing antibiotics, cotrimoxazole. There's a range of other antibiotics. And there's quite a range of different types of drugs that work against bacteria in different ways. Lots of them.
10: And some of those drugs are regularly being prescribed to children. So why is antibiotic use in children so high? And what are the long-term effects?
13: Anyone who's had a family of young children knows why, because young children have a good immune system, but they've often not met this cold virus or that cold virus or that sore throat virus or that sore throat-causing bacterium. And so they lack immunity to many of the infections that we as adults now our immune systems deal with much better. And so they get infections a lot. They maybe get infections of the skin as well, but also of the airways mostly, and sometimes of the intestinal tract. And so parents naturally are concerned their darling child is unwell. When your child's unwell, you should take your child to the doctor, is what people think. When people have had more experience, they realise that, no, many of those illnesses that children get, the children get better on their own and don't get any better, any faster with antibiotics or other sorts of medicines. But it takes a while for parents to learn that. That's one side of the coin.
10: He says that there's sometimes a pressure on doctors to fix the problem, especially when parents take time off work and wait to be seen, only to be told their kid needs rest and fluids, and there's no quick fix in the form of medicine.
13: I'd like my child to get better faster than that, is what sometimes people think. But those treatments, antibiotics, make no difference for children with colds. But doctors sometimes like to, as other business people do, sometimes like to keep their customers, their patients, happy.
11: Dr. Prabani Wood, the medical director for the Royal College of GPs, says patients often ask for antibiotics to treat a cold or flu. But in reality, she says they're completely ineffective against viral infections.
15: You know, feel sick, can't go to work, they've got a cough. I think there is still that public perception amongst big groups of the population that, you know, antibiotics are the answer. But often it's a case of rest, taking fluids and simple pain relief.
13: We as a nation have overused antibiotics for people who have minor illnesses that don't need antibiotics for a very long time. Very long time. Going back well before the 2000s, back in the 1970s and 1980s. And it's become an ingrained habit of doctors, not all, but very many, to prescribe antibiotics when they're not needed.
10: I don't have children myself, and I do understand if parents are wanting to be given something to give to their child to make them feel better. But what are the long-term effects of giving children these antibiotics when they actually don't work or don't need them?
13: So let me just chip in a little bit here, but we'll come back to that question again. But it's not just children who are being overtreated with antibiotics in New Zealand. It's the whole damn lot of us. Yeah, with some people lucky enough to have GPs that don't give a lot of antibiotics out, and some people unlucky enough to have GPs who do give a lot of antibiotics out. So it's not just children, but we'll come back to children, but it's everybody. And we as a nation, rather similar to Australia, rather similar to South Korea, and a few other countries, we prescribe antibiotics far too much. And there are all sorts of other countries, Scandinavian countries, Holland, and a few others that prescribe antibiotics much, much more wisely than we do. And they've been prescribing antibiotics much more carefully for decades. And we've been prescribing them excessively for decades. And we are slowly, slowly reducing the amount of antibiotics that we hand out to people. Mostly antibiotics are extremely safe medicines, but sometimes they cause people to have a rash. Sometimes they cause other allergic type problems. They can even cause a sufficiently severe allergic problem, very, very rarely, that the person dies of an acute severe allergy. They can cause diarrhea, not uncommonly, and other problems as well. So that, yes, doctors know about the side effects of antibiotics to some degree, and that helps them to be a little bit more cautious than they might otherwise be. But mostly those side effects don't happen to most people, and when they do, they tend to be rather not dangerous, although there's plenty of people end up in hospital from side effects of antibiotics. And then there are the side effects of antibiotics that are only starting to be recognised now, particularly side effects in little children starting antibiotics at a very early age, and particularly if they have repeated courses of antibiotics in early childhood, in the first year of life, or maybe the second year of life as well. And the first thing that I learnt about when that research started to be happening was that excessive use of antibiotics in young children, particularly in the first year of life, and particularly in the first few months of the first year of life, can cause obesity in the child. Yeah? And then it's subsequently been found that the antibiotics can also cause a slight reduction in physical development and intellectual mind development. Yeah. So that there's increasing recognition in recent years that probably knowledge hasn't spread out to the community and possibly not to many doctors, that early repeated use of antibiotics in early childhood can cause all sorts of adverse problems for that child as the child grows up.
10: That's really fascinating. I had thought of as you grow older, you know, you'd have resistance to some of these antibiotics by taking them so regularly. But I didn't realise it could cause things like obesity. Do we know why antibiotics could cause these things?
13: Antibiotics, we think of them, we've got a sore throat or we've got a nasty infection on our skin, and that we're taking antibiotics and it's going to fix the sore throat or the nasty infection on the skin. But the antibiotic, when you swallow it, doesn't go off to the sore place or the place where the infection is. It goes everywhere in your body, and mostly it goes through your intestines. And it kills off lots of the bacteria in your intestines. You've got a microbiome of all sorts of complicated relationships between different bacteria in our intestines. And when you take a course of antibiotics, lots of them get killed off, not completely eliminated, but knocked back. And after you stop the antibiotics, it takes some weeks or months before the population of bacteria in your intestines return to normal. And it's thought that that may be the cause of the obesity problem, and it may possibly be the cause also of the other problems that I talked about, brain development and other problems with our bodies.
10: When we're prescribing antibiotics to young children, does this leave them, like, how vulnerable does that leave them as an adult to getting more illnesses and diseases and infections and things like that?
13: I think that the harm that we can see from antibiotic use in little children is not increasing the risk of the infection, but it is potentially meaning that some infections will be harder to treat. And at the moment, that's a minor effect in anyone's life. It will be more of a problem in patients who have underlying health problems, long-term underlying health problems, where their immune system is weak as a result of maybe an infection, or as a result of them having a cancer or having some sort of treatment that affects their immune system. And so there will be plenty of people in our community who are at risk, more greater risk of dying of infection than most people. And if they then have an infection that's due to an antibiotic-resistant bacteria, then they're the ones who are more likely to have tragic outcomes. And often they're people who've spent a lot of their time in and out of

0: will tend to end up with people in the home of the person who's been treated for the bladder infection and their contacts having bacteria in their bodies that are resistant to that antibiotic, and will make it a little bit more difficult for the doctor to prescribe the right antibiotic. If they just prescribe the usual old-fashioned one for treating a bladder infection, it might not fix the infection. They might have to go to a more modern, still active antibiotic.
1: Also part of the research that had been done was that Māori and Pacifica are also part of the group that are often prescribed antibiotics. Why is use amongst Māori and Pacifica a lot higher than, say, Pākehā or Asian or other ethnicity groups?
0: It's not a huge amount higher, but it is moderately higher, and every study shows that Māori and Pacific people, Pacific higher than Māori, and Māori higher than European, and interestingly, Chinese least in New Zealand. Part of it may be that many of the infections that people get that might make them think they should go to a doctor and might make a doctor write a prescription for them for an antibiotic. Many of those are respiratory infections, and people crowded in a home are more likely to pass infections backwards and forwards. And people in homes that are cold and damp may be more likely to get infections as well. So there are a very range of different reasons why Māori and Pacific people do get moderately more antibiotics than European people. And for some infections, such as rheumatic fever, Māori and Pacific people are essentially almost the only population in New Zealand who get rheumatic fever, and that's a consequence of having a sore throat caused by a bacterium that can be treated with an antibiotic, so that Māori and Pacific know that there's at least one really nasty disease that makes it important for them to check whether their sore throat is caused by a bacterium and have it treated with antibiotics. So there's things that push one way and things that push another way in terms of using antibiotics a lot.
1: If we take the case of rheumatic fever, when, as someone who is Māori, if I go to the doctor and I say that I have a sore throat, I'm throat swabbed and I'm given a round of amoxicillin, a 10-day course.
0: Yes.
1: Is it a bit preemptive to be giving that 10-day course and saying start it instantly if they don't have rheumatic fever? Like, is there any danger in that?
0: In the old days, it used to be that you would go to the doctor, you'd have the throat swab done, the result of the throat swab would come back, and then the doctor would say, you don't have the rheumatic fever-causing germ, group A strep, strep pyogenes, in your throat. You've just got a virus. You don't need antibiotics. Or the doctor would say, you do, the lab tests have shown that you do have this rheumatic fever-causing germ in your throat, and you must take antibiotics for 10 days to make sure you don't get rheumatic fever. So that was what was done in the past. That would require two visits to the doctor, plus a visit to the chemist potentially. To make things easier for people, given how busy we all are these days and the increased cost of going to the doctor, the doctors have tried to make it easier for the patient. You come in, you've got a sore throat, I'll take the throat swab, send it off to the laboratory, and I'll give the antibiotic treatment. But the next step of that should be that when the result comes back, as it mostly will, saying, no, you don't have the germ that can cause rheumatic fever, then someone from the practice should be ringing you up and saying, you can stop taking the antibiotics now, you don't need to keep taking it, you weren't actually at risk of rheumatic fever, we started it to make sure, but now you can stop.
1: A common concern about taking too many antibiotics is a build-up of resistance to the medication and the resulting superbugs. But Mark says there's a general misconception around how that resistance develops. He explains that antibiotic resistance is not a change in an individual person's body, but a change to the bacteria itself.
0: It's built up over a long period of time in the population, and we're continually sharing the bacteria that are in us with all the people around us in our home, but also the people we work with, etc. And so it's a population sort of thing. And so, yes, having been a nation that for decades has used too much antibiotics, we're also a nation that has got higher rates of antibiotic resistance in the bacteria that cause disease in us than many other countries. The antibiotics that would work well in Sweden or Norway or Denmark or Holland that won't work well or quite as well in the New Zealand population, because more of us have got antibiotic-resistant germs living in us, potentially causing our diseases.
1: Will that make fighting diseases like pneumonia or meningitis

0: this harder to fight if we have all this resistance within the population health?
1: Yes, absolutely. Yeah. Yeah, absolutely. So that, yes, there are many antibiotics that were much more useful for us in the past than they are now, because we've got much more antibiotic resistance germs in our community, and there are antibiotics that potentially might still be very useful in Sweden or Norway or Denmark, Holland, because they've got less antibiotic resistance because they've used less antibiotics. So, yes, we are heading gradually, but in a steady way towards increasing antibiotic resistance, and at the same time the drug companies that have made antibiotics in the past have pretty much given up making antibiotics now, and so we're not getting new drugs coming along, and so we're heading towards a problem.
0: Overuse of antibiotics, this has been an issue now by the sounds of it for a while.
2: 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Our AM service will continue in a few moments on 6135 kHz in the 49-metre band. 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

0: RNZ Pacific News. Atamarie. Good morning. I'm Christina Parasiko. A Vanuatu MP says it took more than 30 hours for a boat search to begin after an inter-island ferry sank in rough seas. The MV Matui was carrying 45 people when it sank between the islands of Santo and Ambai on Friday morning. In an update last night, Assistant Police Commissioner David Bongranley says 14 people have been rescued alive. Moira Tuilepa Taylor reports.
1: Luganville MP Matai Seremaia says more lives could have been saved if information about the incident had been provided sooner. He says the vessel left Santo at 6 o'clock on Friday morning and sank at about 9.30, but he says officials did not begin a search until about 4 o'clock on Saturday afternoon. He says that there was confusion and misinformation about what had happened, including reports the vessel was drifting. The government has promised an investigation into the disaster.
0: In Papua New Guinea, a three-day total restriction on the sale, purchase and public consumption of alcohol will be enforced across Central Province District during the 51st Independence Day anniversary celebrations this week. Independence Day falls on Wednesday. The liquor ban will take effect tomorrow and run through to Thursday. Acting Provincial Administrator and Chief Liquor Commissioner, Bala Kapa, authorised the restriction to ensure public safety, preserve order and protect the dignity of the national event. He urged residents across the province, which includes the capital, Port Moresby, to celebrate responsibly. In Aotearoa, New Zealand, deaths from influenza could reach historically high levels this year. Influenza is one of the country's biggest killers at about 500 deaths a year. Epidemiologist Michael Baker says this year's outbreak could possibly reach as high as 1,000, but that won't be known until the end of the year. Flu hospitalisation rates have peaked at almost double what they were last year. Professor Baker says logically that means more people will have died. Eye doctors say adults will find ways to cope with vision problems before getting their eyes checked. A survey by YouGov, commissioned by Specsavers, has found more than two-thirds of middle-aged adults are delaying their eye tests despite having problems. Chair of Ophthalmology New Zealand, Dr. Sonia Bennett, explains age-related vision loss.
2: Presbyopia is the most common ageing condition that gradually affects your ability to read at near. Distance vision is usually okay, and that's because what we call accommodation, which is the ability to focus, reduces with ageing.
0: Dr. Bennett says adults sometimes avoid wearing glasses out of perceived impracticality and vanity. In world news, searches are underway for 130 passengers and crew missing from a stricken passenger ferry in the Java Sea. Indonesia's search and rescue agency says six people have died and more than 100 have been rescued. The ferry was travelling from Surabaya in East Java to Banjarmasin. A resident of Banjarmasin, who went to the port to seek information about eight relatives who were on the ship, says her family last heard from them in a WhatsApp message yesterday in which they said the waves were frightening. OpenAI says it will not go public this year because of concerns about the safety of artificial intelligence. The heads of three leading AI companies have called for the industry to slow down. The Anthropic boss, Dario Amode, has warned that increasingly powerful AI agents could cause widespread damage. Josh Engels, an AI researcher who resigned from Google's DeepMind, told the BBC he was very much worried of AI getting out of control.
3: Recently, I've come to think that safety is not keeping up with the pace of this technology. And I'm worried that if we don't have the ability to make sure they have our best interests in mind, that there's kind of no guarantee that humans will keep control of the future.
0: Josh Engels says he's thinking that what is happening at the moment is humans are creating a second species that is much smarter. Celine Dion has made a joyful return to the stage after 6 years with a sellout concert in Paris, the first of 16 performances. The Canadian singer was diagnosed with a rare neurological condition, stiff person syndrome, that affected her singing voice. These fans were at the concert and spoke to the BBC.
4: She's back and she's so powerful.
5: She's really good. Well done.
6: What did you think?
5: It was incredible. Yes.
6: Incredible. She's the best ever.
7: You would never know that she has an illness that is obviously affecting her vocal cords. Stunning voice, amazing, and really hit the high notes.
0: Meanwhile, another singing legend has been honoured in London, where the BBC's Last Night of the Proms featured a medley of the greatest hits of the American singer and songwriter Dolly Parton, who died last month. In sport, mistakes and turnovers again proved costly for the All Blacks as they were beaten 43-28 by the Springboks in the fourth and final test in Baltimore. The South Africans were again dominant in the scrum and maul and scored 6-4 to take the series 3-1. All Blacks coach Dave Rennie told Sky Sport they were again outplayed.
8: You look at all the numbers and everything's very even, but they were electric and when they got their opportunities and we're trying to chase the game late and put ourselves under a bit more pressure. So look, we're in a good place. Tonight will hurt, but you know we'll wake up tomorrow and I think moving in the right direction.
0: And in rugby league, the Warriors will take on Newcastle at Eden Park next Sunday in the NRL elimination semi-final clash. After losing 26-16 to the Dolphins at Mount Smart Stadium, the Auckland side were forced into the do-or-die clash with the Knights, who beat South Sydney on Friday. In the other game next week, week two of the finals, the Roosters will play the Sharks. The Panthers were too good for Sydney 19-12 last night, despite Nathan Cleary being sin-binned and placed on report. That's your latest news and sport from RNZ Pacific. For more on our stories, head to our website, rnz.co.nz/Pacific.
9: Kia ora nei te utaia ke. This is Tangata o te Moana from RNZ Pacific. I'm Tiana Haxton. Coming up...
10: And they are continuing to resist producing that document.
9: More questions than answers around Australia's deportation agreement with Ngāwero. We ask, is sleep the key to better mental health?
11: Which aligns well with the circadian systems, practices for mental health.
9: And
12: the wonderful thing about Tokpisin is it's united us as a country.
9: New Zealand celebrates Tokpisin Language Week. But first, Hurricane Lowell leaves a trail of destruction in Hawaii. More than 30,000 people on the Hawaiian island of Kauai were left without power after Hurricane Lowell passed through. Hawaii declared a state of emergency as the Category 3 storm made its way toward the islands. In the aftermath, Susanna Suisuiki spoke to residents on the ground.
13: Residents are now beginning the cleanup, with roads blocked by fallen trees and power lines and widespread damage reported across the island. Kauai residents, Charles Ioane, says the storm was unlike anything he's experienced before.
14: This is my second year living in Kauai, so this is my first experience to something like this. Even when I stayed in Samoa, when I stayed in New Zealand, nothing came close to what I experienced in the last 24 hours.
13: The island is now calm, but Ioane says it was a different story just hours earlier. He says the people of Kauai spent days preparing as the forecast predicted that the hurricane was heading towards the island.
14: We did everything in advance to prepare ourselves. We had at least 5 days. But when it started to pick up the winds, and mind you, this was before the storm was actually within our area. It was already heavy and the winds were quite strong at that point.
13: Throughout the night, the storm got worse.
14: But throughout the evening, as the storm progressed, you know, we were told that the most heaviest point was going to come after 9, 10 o'clock into the early hours. And sure enough, we heard and felt every bit of it.
13: The scale of the damage became clear once Ioane went around the island.
14: Certain areas had really gotten impacted to the point where roads, the asphalt, has been ripped up. Tourist destinations, the hotels right along the beach, their swimming pool is full of sand.
13: Efforts to restore a native nursery have now been set back by the storm.
14: they were bringing back, restoring a native nursery and a fish pond, and a lot of that work now has to be redone.
13: Despite the damage, Ioane says it's the aloha spirit that's keeping the community together.
14: Folks out here are resilient. People are already getting to work. They're not waiting on nobody. You know, families are coming together to help each other out, and that's just kind of the attitude here. And that's why I love living on this island.
13: The hurricane has highlighted risks the Pacific region faces as El Nino continues to develop. Victoria University's climate scientist, Professor James Renwick, says El Nino can create conditions favourable for tropical cyclones. But he isn't convinced there's a direct link between Hurricane Lal and El Nino.
15: Tropical cyclones can affect Hawaii from time to time, and whether that part of the Pacific tends to have more tropical cyclone activity during an El Nino, I'm not actually sure.
13: However, Renwick says climate change could also increase the likelihood of more intense El Nino events.
15: As the climate warms, we should expect more extreme El Ninos, more super El Ninos, such as the one that's still developing in the Pacific at the moment.
13: Tropical cyclones aren't the only thing Pacific communities should worry about. Renwick says people should also keep an eye on their water sources.
15: Water security is going to be an issue this year. Expected to be drier across the western tropical Pacific. So see what's going on with water availability now. Check on reservoirs, etc. And be ready to capture water when it does fall, when the rain does fall.
13: Back on Kauai, the immediate focus is recovery. Charles Ioane says the people are leaning on each other more than ever. They've weathered storms before, and they'll get through it again.
14: There's a small area that has power, but again, getting to that location is difficult. So, you know, we come together, we help each other out, family or not. That's just how we do things out here.
9: The Australian government has released its agreement to deport more than 350 refugees and asylum seekers to Ngāero, formerly Nauru, caving to pressure from a Senate inquiry. But Greens Senator David Shoebridge says it leaves more questions than answers. Kaya Selby reports.
16: Shrouded in secrecy, the Australian government has been hesitant to release the controversial deal, instead giving details about the arrangements in bite-sized pieces during testimony at Parliament. One such revelation came from Home Affairs Minister Tony Burke in August of last year, when he said the deal gave Nauru $2.5 billion Australian dollars over 30 years. Senator Shoebridge says there is nothing in the document worth keeping secret.
17: When Australia enters into these kinds of agreements with foreign countries, it's standard that they're published. It is one part of a sort of two-pronged agreement. There's another whole memorandum which sets up the financial arrangements, and they are continuing to resist producing that document, you know, and that's another ongoing fight we're going to have with the Senate.
16: According to the agreement, once they've received a long-stay visa, a deported person would become a settled person with a commitment from Nauru not to send or return them to another country where they would be in danger. But their status as a settled person depends on their having a visa, which Nauru has the right to amend with Australia's consultation.
17: As soon as another Nauruan government comes in and decides, well, they want to remove work rights, or they want to take away any obligation to provide basic sustenance, or they want to create a detention camp to put people into, and that's been the history in Nauru, you know. Nauru can do that when it sees fit.
16: The Greens have been fiercely critical of the policy, based on its very concept. A High Court ruling in 2023 made it illegal for the federal government to impose detention on migrants without a court sentence. That led to an automatic release of hundreds of detained refugees, most of whom have since been deported to Nauru. Critics call it cruel.
17: We know what happens. It's disastrous for their physical health. It's disastrous for their mental health. It's an epidemic of self-harm and tragically some people taking their lives. We know what happens because past experience has told us this. And in order to deal with a political problem that the government thinks it has here, they're willing to do that harm to yet more people.
9: New research shows how Facebook can mix the feelings and conversations around sanguma, sorcery accusation-related violence, or SARV in Papua New Guinea. Released earlier this month, the study looks into how Facebook influences the debate around SARV in PNG through the people involved, the messages they share, and the broader role the platform plays. A Te Reo Matariki has the details.
18: Sangoma violence in the era of social media has spread the belief and the violence to eyes beyond the communities where the violence originates from. Last month, the Malaysian Institute released the results of the first nationwide survey into the views of sorcery accusation-related violence, showing nearly three-quarters of respondents use social media as their main source of SARV news. One of the researchers of the new study, Professor Miranda Forsyth, explains why they chose Facebook as the social media to probe in this study.
19: Facebook is Papua New Guinea's dominant digital public sphere, and so it made sense for me to look into that. Also, as a researcher who's been working in this space for a long time, I've constantly been sent Facebook posts about SARV, and so I knew that that was a place where these narratives were circulating.
18: The study found that 87% of posts opposing SARV came from government, NGO and advocacy pages, which, when using strong human rights language, resulted in a disconnect with the intended audience. Professor Forsyth notes that for a long time, the PNG government adopted a hardline approach by communicating disdain over SARV, which she says is slowly working. However, different approaches need to be used.
19: I'm not saying that messaging should be displaced. I'm saying it should be supplemented by conversations at other levels where people are able to talk in vernacular languages about their concerns and really be able to be brought into understanding how to interrogate claims that people are making that misfortune has occurred because of sorcery, encouraged to understand that there might be other explanations for what's gone wrong.
18: She says after analysing over a decade's worth of social media posts, she is hopeful that an anti-SARV ecosystem is starting to be more cohesive and advocating for change.
19: There are the beginnings of this sort of institutional coordination where survivor services and the criminal justice system are starting to be joined together, as well as a lot of demands for political accountability against leaders. And some leaders are really stepping up and calling out against this practice, which is fantastic.
18: Professor Forsyth says companies that own social media networks, like Meta with Facebook, also need to be held to account regarding the spreading of these videos.
19: These videos are contagious, you know, they're spreading this violence. And so the platforms that are enabling that need to think about how they can stop doing that. 100%.
18: Looking ahead, she says she hopes to do another study on WhatsApp's use in spreading SARV videos in the digital space. However, the ethics of accessing that material is going to require some time to work through.
9: Tamariki Āpiʻi, school children in the Cook Islands are getting a hands-on lesson on protecting the ocean and the potential environmental impacts of deep-sea mining. An environmental science expo hosted by Ocean Ancestors, a collective of local environmental organisations and businesses, visited schools to teach students about everything from wetlands to coral reefs and the deep sea. I went along to one of the expo days while I was in Rarotonga. Forget sitting quietly in a classroom, these students got their science lesson blindfolded. Mimicking the calls of dolphins, whales, and some sounds unknown to science, Cook Islands youth were challenged to put themselves in the shoes or fins of deep sea creatures and find their partners in a very noisy environment using only their sense of hearing. Luisa Castledine, founder of Ocean Toa, says this demonstrates how noise pollution could affect marine ecosystems.
20: Through that activity of them being blindfolded and focusing only on their ears as a sense of communication, navigation, and then drowning it out with noise really helps them appreciate how these marine life and these ecosystems rely on these sensors for their survival, but also for community.
9: The activity is used to connect to conversations around deep sea resources and whether the Cook Islands should mine these deep sea minerals.
20: The framing around deep sea mining is that it happens in a distant, dark place that has no social impact on our communities. We were able to bring it back to a really simple concept.
9: She says the expo was all about planting seeds in the minds of the next generation on the importance of protecting the ocean. Another NGO, Kōrero o Te Oro, shared lessons on traditional sustainable fishing practices, the role wetlands play in filtering nutrients in water, and how they are addressing an outbreak of the crown of thorns starfish. Marine biologist Dr. Tēnā Rongo says the message was for young people to spend more time connecting with the ocean environment.
1: When you have a relationship with something or someone, you start to value that person or that thing, or in this case the ocean. So this is an important part of our program, is to help our kids establish that relationship with the ocean.
9: June Hosking, who is president of the Upukaria Society and the Science Expo coordinator, says what the students are learning now will stay with them forever.
21: These years from 9 years old to about 12, 13, they are the formative years, absolutely critical. It's not to say they're the only years, but they form a lot of decision-making we do later on.
9: The Ocean Ancestors NGO are collectively concerned by what seems to be a disconnect when they talk about conservation with the wider adult population. Hosking believes this makes it even more important that environmental conservation is taught in schools.
21: How do I say this nicely? Our older people seem to be blind to the dangers we're facing right now, the threats we're facing. So all we can do is at least train up the younger generation, so hopefully they'll be better leaders in the future and they will have a more holistic view of how the world works and how everything is interconnected and overlapping, and we can't live without our environment.
9: But some in the community say these deep conversations don't belong in school. However, Louisa Castledine doesn't agree.
20: Our children don't exist in communities that don't include politics. And our children are exactly the very people who will be impacted by those decisions. We should be engaging our children in a very important issue moving forward, because this is what they will begin to inherit from us.
9: She says it is crucial that Cook Islands youth today are informed about the big decisions that could impact their environment, even if they are not of a voting age. Yes! Three Pacific women are celebrating major wins on the beauty pageant stages after being crowned this month. Crowns and sashes were bestowed on the Pacific region's newest queens from the Cook Islands, Samoa and Fiji. Susanna Suisuiki has the latest.
13: Kia re Henry Anguna, who represented the Cook Islands, was crowned Miss World Oceania 2026 after reaching the top 20 at the Miss World competition in Vietnam. Tiare was among 111 contestants who spent a month competing in various categories in the 73rd edition of the international pageant. The overall winner was Dominican Republic's Johiri Mola, with the six continental queens announced alongside her. Tiare says the Oceania title is an achievement not just for the Cook Islands, but for the entire Pacific Islands region.
22: Kia ora, Nasing Chow. I feel so amazing. I still can't process it properly, but I'm very proud to be here standing today representing my beautiful nation of the Cook Islands and the whole Pacifica nation as well. I'm wearing this tiara and I'm wearing this sash with pride here for all of you. Thank you.
13: In Samoa, Pōmao Estes Alam Teofeova'a was crowned the new Miss Samoa. This year's pageant saw eight contestants in the running for the national title under the theme Wata La Mesina, or opening Samoa's cultural treasures. On the night, Pōmao also won Best Sarong and Best Siva Samoa categories. Her family aren't new to pageantry, as her older sister was second runner-up in the Miss Samoa 2011 pageant, and her other sister was crowned Miss Samoa Fa'afafine in 2018. Pōmao says she's looking forward to serving Samoa.
2: I think the next step would be, first and foremost, is spending the time with the family, full of gratitude, and then followed by fulfilling the responsibility as Miss Samoa for this year. And mostly looking forward to serving my people in whatever capacity I have.
13: Bowma will be vying for the Miss Pacific Islands title, which will take place in Samoa early next year. In Fiji, Sala Korosaya took a this year's Miss Hibiscus title. The 23-year-old, who was studying law and commerce at the University of the South Pacific, emerged as the winner out of 11 contestants at the 70th Hibiscus Festival in Suva. Speaking to the crowd, Sala says initially she didn't feel good enough to compete in the pageant.
3: When I first entered this stage, I didn't believe that I was capable or that I belonged here. And I say this because there are many of you young people who are at home, over here at Albert Park, who feel the same way. I didn't arrive with confidence, but I arrived with my family, my community, and my vanua.
13: Miss Hibiscus will represent Suva City in the upcoming Miss Fiji pageant to be held later on in the year.
9: New research in the Pacific is looking at how sleep can address youth mental health challenges. Leah Manaya, Dr. Roni Ang Shu, is co-leading a study into how sleep and circadian rhythms may address anxiety, depression, and other mental health challenges among Pacific youth. Atereano Materiki has that story.
4: Sleep. It's nature's version of a physical recharge. However, new research is looking into how it can recharge the mind as well. Li'a Mania, Dr. Roani Ngā Shu, who has been studying sleep for 4 years, says this latest research stemmed from a request from Samoa's Ministry of Health.
23: It came from the work that we had done previously on mental health prevalence in the Pacific countries and specifically in Samoa. We're just aware of just the high prevalence of mental health illness in Pacific young people. And so through this program, we've been looking at ways in which we can really address this complex problem with some innovative solutions.
4: Li'a Mania says parents and communities have told her screen time, excessive exposure to artificial lights and overcrowding in multi-generational households had the biggest negative effect on youth sleeping. Therefore, making better use of the early part of the day with the morning light and its calming energy is seen as a healthy practice around sleep patterns. Li'a Mania says this has become a common practice in Samoa.
23: Young mothers have been using morning light, helping with the sleep of the infants and children, which aligns well with the circadian systems practices that the University of Oxford and the University of Auckland have been working on for mental health and depression and anxiety in young people.
4: She says the practice doesn't have a traditional name, but is entrenched in their way of life.
23: When you go to Samoa, lots of people are getting up early to go where it's a lot cooler to be walking early in the morning than it is any other part of the day.
4: Li'a Mania says they are now looking for funding and writing grants to dig deeper into how this affects the mental well-being of Samoan youth.
23: We have done the scoping to see whether Samoans wanted to focus on sleep and mental health. I think we had seen some benefits from young people in Australia and New Zealand and wanted to see if we can scale those benefits up to the Pacific region and specifically Samoa.
4: According to Li'a Mania, community buy-in in Samoa is overwhelming, despite initial hesitation.
23: When we talked to them first about improving sleep for mental health and well-being, then parents, church ministers and Sunday school teachers and school teachers, they really loved this idea because then they could see the benefits not only in terms of good mental health and well-being, but also educational outcomes.
4: Li'a Mania's research will be central to a new TVNZ Plus docu-series called Sleep, hosted by TV chef Al Brown, which she hopes will give those kids in Samoa exposure and create better mental health well-being outcomes for them. People can watch Sleep on TVNZ Plus from the 14th of September.
9: A new documentary about rugby icon Jonah Lomu was released in Kiwi theatres on Father's Day weekend. Lomu tells his story and how he handled his sudden rise to fame through the eyes of his family, childhood friends and closest colleagues. But the production's co-director says it was the never-seen-before home videos that made it work, offering insight into who Lomu was off the field. I sat down with Vea Mafileo, who shared what it was like when they discovered around 200 VHS and DVDs from the Lomu family archive.
5: Coming into this project, I did have some reservations because, you know, I was like, oh, it's going to be the same old stuff. You know, what kind of new things are there? But once I started to realise there was this archive collection from the family, that's what really excited me because, you know, it's very rare for a family during that time to have access to a camera. It was fun, it was a great discovery, but also it took ages and, you know, there was some devastating points where some of the videos were mouldy and we couldn't actually watch them and some had been taped over by daytime TV, Days of Our Lives type things, but I guess that's all part of it, but I definitely feel like they made the film.
6: Was there any particular piece of footage that perhaps impacted you in a way or changed the way you understood Jonah or the story you were trying to tell?
5: Yeah, I think most definitely it was when Jonah and his siblings had gone back to Tonga. I think he was 14, 15, and they were visiting the home of where he grew up when he was younger, and it was in Holopeka, Part Bay. The family had put on a spread and his auntie had stood up and spoken. She was very emotional and it was very raw. And then Jonah stood up and he spoke in Tongan. I think it was just really seeing that moment and being able to connect with his emotion because, you know, when we go back to the islands, we always feel the same. So when I saw that footage, I was like, okay, We have a film.
6: Your film didn't just revolve around his debut on the rugby scene, but it dabbled and dealt quite heavily with the weight of cultural expectations and faith and family and what Jonah carried as a Tongan representing New Zealand on the world stage, thus representing Tonga and representing the whole region. Audiences back then, do you think they might not have understood that side of his story?
5: Oh yeah, 100%. And that's why we had the cultural consultants, you know, Manase Lua, who was able to articulate the whole kind of like avoidance of eye contact and just kind of like these nuanced things that we do from our culture that in a Western context actually make us seem lower or dumber or useless or, you know, all these kind of things. It's all of those things that I think people just needed to understand, you know, because he got such a hard time. Dude, he was so young. He was just been like a young Tongan dude. Like, and then he was like thrown into this, all of a sudden had to be like this professional onto it rugby player and continuously watched, continuously judged. And I think it was really just the opportunity to say like, hey, give the guy a break. Also, look at what he was going through medically.
6: You know, what was it like bringing that into the story? Because it's a difficult, dark part of his story, you know. How did you balance telling these painful truths in the story without letting it overshadow who he was?
5: Well, I think, I don't know if it was conscious or unconscious, but perhaps approached it in a way where the cup is half full versus the cup is half empty. And what I mean by that is like, actually look at how humble was he, how much passion would he have had to keep all of that information under the radar so that he still continued to try and have the opportunity to do the one thing that he wanted to do, which was be an All Black, win a Rugby World Cup. So not looking at as a point of negativity, but just going, wow, so much strength, so much oomph and drive. That's inspirational.
6: For a Pacific person who's going to the cinemas to watch Lomu, what's the message or the feeling that you want them to walk out of the cinema with?
5: I guess I like to have people walk out of the cinema with a greater sense of empathy. Just perhaps that, yes, we get a better understanding of Jonah and who he was and what he went through. Be inspired by his story, but also maybe reflect on how perhaps we shouldn't be so quick to judge.
9: Members of Wellington's Papua New Guinea community say Tokpisin is a versatile language that many people can use with relative ease. Tokpisin Week was marked with a series of events around New Zealand celebrating Papua New Guinea's national language and traditional cultures. Here's Johnny Blades.
0: Ansi Wamiri, who hails from Goroka in PNG's Eastern Highlands but has long since settled in Wellington, says Tokpisin is in her blood and bones. The school teacher uses Tokpisin every day with family and friends, and also sometimes with students. Here she says it in Tokpisin.
7: So, teacher in Tokpisin, mi bla batoko sem tisa, na mi traim lo teachimol o lainimol pikinini lo school lo Tokpisin.
0: She says the language has been an essential unifying factor for people in a country of many diverse cultures.
7: The wonderful thing about Tokpisin is it's united us as a country to be able to connect amongst ourselves and as a nation. Otherwise, if we didn't have Tokpisin, then we'll be a completely divided people. So it was essential to have Tokpisin become a part of the unifying language for our people.
0: Another member of the local community, Tommy Poliap Posangat, says Tokpisin was created as a way to bridge diversity.
8: To my knowledge, I believe Tokpisin was formed or created during the plantation period, the time when they brought all the islanders, like Melanesians, Pacific Islanders, together to work the plantations. And because PNG's got a variety of languages, over 800 languages, they've had to come up with a language that they can all speak and understand each other, not just the Papua New Guineans, but you have like the Solomon Islanders and the Fijians and the Vanuatuans coming together. So that's how Tokpisin was formed back then, and then it just went, like it became established, and then it's been evolving ever since.
0: Ansi Wamiri agrees and says Tokpisin is very much a live language that's never stagnant.
7: It's ever developing and ever evolving and changing. But the great thing is it is a recognised language and not just a Creole or a slight version of the English language, because it does have quite a bit of English in it. But it's gone into waves, dips and highs to be a language that we can speak.
0: Given the versatility of Tokpisin, non-speakers shouldn't feel nervous about giving it a go. Anyway, that's what Tommy Posangat told me.
10: Would I say, tell me if I'm wrong, would I say, by me pla sindown na tok tok lo Tokpisin lo Tommy?
8: Yep.
10: Is that me saying I'm going to sit down and talk about Tokpisin with Tommy?
8: Yes. It kind of, yeah. So Tokpisin, there's no right way of saying it. Like, there's no logical order of how you say it. You can say it any other way and the other person will know what you're saying.
0: The main thing is, whether you're a beginner or a veteran, using the language is what keeps it alive.
9: That's Tangata o Te Moana for this week. For all episodes, head over to rnz.co.nz/Pacific. 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
25: Atamarie. Welcome to Hymns on Sunday. I'm Robin Jackery. We're marking the start of the season of creation this week. This is an annual worldwide ecumenical celebration of prayer and action for the environment. It began on September the 1st, the World Day of Prayer for the Care of Creation, and it goes all the way through to the 4th of October, which is the feast of St. Francis of Assisi, who's the patron saint of ecology. We'll begin with a hymn by Folliot Pierpoint, For the Beauty of the Earth. It's a hymn of thanksgiving for all God's blessings, starting with those in the natural world. The setting of the words is by English composer John Rutter, and it's sung by Gondwana Voices.

Australian children's choir Gondwana voices there for the beauty of the earth. The words were written in the 1860s by English classics teacher Folliot Pierpoint. A hymn by Fred Pratt Green next. He was one of the most prolific hymn writers of the 20th century, and most of his hymns were written after he'd retired from his post as a Methodist minister in England. We'll hear the harvest hymn, For the Fruits of His Creation, sung by the Choir of Wells Cathedral.

for the fruits of his creation. Fred Pratt Green wrote the words, and the tune we heard was called East Acklam by Francis Jackson. He composed it in the 1950s while he was organist at York Minster in the UK, and it's named after the village in Yorkshire where he lived. We're marking the start of the season of creation in Hymns on Sunday today. The theme for 2026 is Living Water, referencing verses in Ezekiel chapter 47, which describe the prophet's vision of a miraculous river flowing from God's temple. Our next hymn is by Shirley Murray and talks about being good stewards of the earth. Touch the earth lightly.

the choir of Durham Street Methodist Church with Touch the Earth Lightly. Shirley Murray wrote the words and the tune was by Colin Gibson. You might know the Christmas song The Little Drummer Boy. That's the one with all those pa-rup-a-pum-pums in it. It was written by American music teacher and composer Catherine Davis, who also wrote hymns. Here's one she wrote a bit earlier in her career, Let All Things Now Living.

Let All Things Now Living, sung there by the Redeemer Choir from Austin, Texas, to the Welsh folk tune, The Ash Grove. Here's another hymn where the words appeared with a folk tune. This time it's the tune Royal Oak. It's an English tune that dates back to at least the 1600s. It was first published in an edition of The Dancing Master, which was a dancing manual of music and instructions for English country dancers. The tune is paired here with Cecil Francis Alexander's hymn, All Things Bright and Beautiful. Toe-tapping guaranteed in this next recording by the Choir of Manchester Cathedral.

You can really tell that that tune started off as a dance. Cecil Francis Alexander's Hymn for Children, All Things Bright and Beautiful. We heard the choir of Manchester Cathedral there. You're listening to Hymns on Sunday. You can find a list of today's hymns and the words on the RNZ website. That's rnz.co.nz. Along with the start of the season of creation, it's also Father's Day today. Here's an early hymn by Shirley Murray, Loving Spirit. It was written, she said, as a simple reflection on images of God.

0: Shirley Murray's hymn, Loving Spirit. We heard Wellington Choir, the festival singers, and Shirley Murray's words were set there to a tune by fellow Kiwi David Dell. It's back to the 2nd century for our next hymn. The text draws on prayers found in the Didache. It's an anonymous Christian treatise, a kind of pastoral manual for the early church, which includes sections on ethics, church organisation, and rituals such as baptism and the Eucharist. In the 1930s, an American Episcopal minister, Francis Bland Tucker, used...
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0: RNZ Pacific News. Kia ora, good morning. I'm Christina Parasiko. A Vanuatu MP says it took more than 30 hours for a boat search to begin after an inter-island ferry sank in rough seas. The MV Matui was carrying 45 people when it sank between the islands of Santo and Umbai on Friday morning. In an update last night, Assistant Police Commissioner David Bongranley says 14 people have been rescued alive. Moira Tuilepa-Taylor reports.
1: Luganville MP Matai Seremaia says more lives could have been saved if information about the incident had been provided sooner. He says the vessel left Santo at 6 o'clock on Friday morning and sank at about 9:30, but he says officials did not begin a search until about 4 o'clock on Saturday afternoon. He says there was confusion and misinformation about what had happened, including reports the vessel was drifting. The government has promised an investigation into the disaster.
0: Reports from Bougainville say heavy machinery and vehicles belonging to a foreign mining company were destroyed in an arson attack at the Panguna mine site. Armed men are alleged to have entered the site and set fire to heavy haul trucks and other equipment stationed near the large open pit mine. The machinery is understood to belong to Indian company Lloyds Metals and Energy Limited. Lloyds was selected by the autonomous Bougainville government as one of the developers involved in assessing the future rehabilitation and possible reopening of the copper and gold mine. PNG's Post Courier reports that police in Bougainville are investigating. Tiwiki o Te Reo Māori is encouraging communities around Aotearoa to make the language part of everyday life in their own towns. This year's focus is Te Reo Towns, encouraging communities to create their own kaupapa rather than relying on a single national celebration. The Māori Language Commissioner, Professor Rowinia Higgins, says Te Reo Māori lives in all communities around the country. She says while some are at different stages of their reo journeys, every town can play a part. Tuiki celebrations are happening until Sunday. New Zealand eye doctors say it's not unusual for adults to avoid getting their eyes checked when they need to. A YouGov survey quizzed 500 people and has found more than two-thirds of middle-aged adults are delaying their eye tests despite having problems. Half of the respondents simply increased text size and display settings on their devices to cope. The chair of Ophthalmology New Zealand, Sonia Bennett, says people can be scared to hear bad news and avoid getting checked.
2: It's probably normal human nature to avoid doing something because you don't really want to know that there's a problem. But it's not uncommon for us to hear the story that they've put off getting seen until they've got quite significant issues.
0: The survey was commissioned by Specsavers. New Zealand's transport agency hopes a campaign with provincial rugby teams will encourage young men to buckle up in the car. Young men are overrepresented in death and serious injury vehicle crashes, with one in seven not wearing a seatbelt. The agency's Chris Rodley says the campaign aims to meet young men where they're at.
3: I guess rugby's woven into communities right across New Zealand, and you know, players, volunteers, supporters, families, they all spend a lot of time sort of travelling to games and the like. So it's one thing to have government officials putting a message across. It's another for that message to come from people that they know and trust, you know.
0: Since 2020, 33% of drivers or passengers, or about 500 people, killed in crashes across New Zealand were not wearing a seatbelt. In world news, the head of the AI firm Anthropic says the industry should slow down in light of concerns about the technology's safety. Dario Amode says the increasing rate of development could lead to rogue AI taking over the internet. A former Anthropic researcher, Jacob Coxon, who quit the company last week, says Mr. Amode is right.
4: It's not at all an exaggeration to say that the people who are involved with both founding these companies and building the tech believe there is a possibility of human extinction. And many of the people who are sort of deep in the weeds on actually coding the thing believe that there is like a greater than 10% chance, or even greater, some smaller, but they all have different numbers for a probability that humans might die.
0: Officials in the US state of Tennessee have agreed to rename Nashville Airport after Dolly Parton, who died last month. It would be the first time one of America's 50 busiest airports is named after a woman. King Oyo, who was once the world's youngest monarch, has been buried in Western Uganda. He made global headlines in 1995 when he took the throne at age 3. The king died last month in the US at the age of 34 while receiving cancer treatment. His cousin, news anchor Edward Rukidi Kijanangoma, has been named as his successor. That's despite immediate family saying a hitherto unknown son should succeed him under the late king's will. Uganda is led by an elected head of state, but retains several kingdoms that predate the British colonial era. In sport, All Blacks coach Dave Rennie has credited the Springboks for unleashing a stinging second-half surge in their fourth test yesterday morning in Baltimore. Turnovers and mistakes again proved costly for New Zealand in the 43-28 defeat. Rennie says he's gutted to lose the series 3-1.
5: You know, you look at the numbers, it was a very even game tonight, bar the score, and we probably conceded a little bit chasing the game late, but felt even with 15 to go, we were right in it. So, disappointed, but still really proud of the effort and feel that we're tracking in the right direction.
0: And the Flying Fijians will face Japan in the final of the Pacific Nations Cup competition following the semi-finals in Tokyo on Saturday. Fiji defeated Canada 45-19 to secure their final appearance for the fourth year in a row. Japan proved too strong for the USA Eagles, winning their clash 63-14 in front of a packed Prince Chichibu Stadium. Canada and USA will meet for the third spot before Fiji takes on Japan in the main clash this coming Saturday. That's your latest news and sport from RNZ Pacific. For more on our stories, head to our website, rnz.co.nz/Pacific.
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12: Hi, I'm Fred Hooper, and this is Pacific Prepared. This show aims to interweave traditional knowledge and climate change, helping you to be ready for any disaster through stories and talanoa from the Pacifica. We take all those things and put them together so hopefully you feel more prepared for disasters. This is all done through stories and talanoa, Oliketa, and story from the Pacific. On today's show, even though Tonga is very used to tsunamis, they're still reminding their communities about the risks and the importance of language and definitions when talking about disasters. Things can mean different things to different people. That's all coming up. This is Pacific Prepared.
7: I'm just holding on for dear life here.
13: 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They are the first responder.
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12: This might sound really obvious, but we all speak different languages. And sometimes when we think we're using the right words that everyone will understand, it's not quite the case. Because maybe there's another word used locally to describe the same thing, but in a more local way, very specific to a country or a place. Jeremy Guao from Tivoli News in Solomon Islands has been speaking about this very issue with Siosina Melilui from the Climate Ocean Support Program, also known as COSPAC.
15: Because El Nino is not part of our language, the word itself is borrowed. It's why when National Met Services start talking about El Nino, someone in the community or farmer, fisherman, fisherwoman, It doesn't mean anything, so that word does not equate to action. Thank you very much. My name is Yosina Melelui. I am the Traditional Knowledge Advisor with the Climate Ocean Support Program, or COSPAC, in the Pacific. It's one of the programs that documents and integrates traditional knowledge with science. And then through that, we work with National Met Services to operationalize traditional knowledge. So I'm based in Apia with SPREP, but I work across our other programs that are based in SPC, our oceans program in SPC, and our colleagues with the Bureau of Meteorology in Australia, also New Zealand, and Geoscience Australia.
16: Now, look, we have heard about El Nino season, you know, as of June, going down now, it's August, September. Now, tell us a little bit about El Nino and how's that, you know, people on the ground would understand it, even though it's so scientific, yeah?
15: Thank you. So with El Nino, we have to remember that El Nino is a borrowed word. But within our communities, they already understand what it is. When we use the terminology El Nino, that's a scientific. The scientific community, those working or studying, understand what it is. But the word, you have to remember that in our context, our local context, for us, words have meanings. Words are things that are not just conceptual. But it's something that you understand, you've experienced, and it's relevant or specific to an area. So for us, like a name of a place has a whole history to it. And it comes with stories. It's associated with things. For us, because El Nino is not part of our language, the word itself is borrowed. It's why when National Met Services start talking about El Nino, someone in the community or farmer, fisherman, fisherwoman, it doesn't mean anything. So that word does not equate to action because it's so remote from their daily activities. But in our own local customs, our traditional ways, there are examples, there are stories of a time. Because within our languages, they have definitions for the different types of droughts, for example. Words that the farmers know that is related to the like what they're facing is a lot drier than what they've faced. And it's equivalent to an event that occurred not 6 months ago, but maybe 4 or 5 years ago, or even longer. We have our wet and dry season, but when we talk about these things, it's not our normal wet and dry season, but it's a certain type of or kind of dryness that even in our wet season, it feels different. In a dry season, we tend to have, like right now, it's a lot cooler for us and very dry, that you, the impacts are different from your normal, from what you experience on a normal wet and dry season. So with El Nino, we have to look at what are historical or records that are found in our language, songs. You talk to those in the highlands. You talk to they will have some of their knowledge around methodologies, techniques around preservation of water when the rivers were dry. In Solomon Islands, you're very familiar with malaria associated, and right now, there's probably already a lot of awareness that has come out around the diseases that you're expected, and it's associated with El Nino. So we have to remember that some of our understanding around El Nino is a scientific concept, but we may understand it based on the impacts. So when we talk about El Nino, we have to look at the whole spectrum from start to finish. What are some of the traditional signals the environment during these events that fishermen associate with these concepts? What are some of the concepts on land? What are some of the atmospheric signals? Is there a difference in the temperature that people feel in your northernmost islands, your southernmost islands? So when we talk about El Nino, we can actually look at impacts, because that's, for us, we remember events based on their impacts, how severe the drought was. And for many of our communities, they have specific indicators for droughts, for severe events, for tropical cyclones. We look at the science, but we also look at what were the signals. And some of these signals could be seeing abundance of turtles nesting higher up in the sand dunes. You could already be starting to... You're probably already are seeing a lot of abundance or extended abundance or fruiting of certain types of fruits. Mm. So for here in Tonga, I've seen this in Samoa as well, the mango trees are flowering heavily and earlier than normal. You'll see, even if you walk around, you'll see a lot of the mango trees are just covered. And this started in July. And for us, because a lot of the stories that we collected and documented, communities have recognized that when there's heavy fruiting and flowering, heavy as in the whole tree is covered, it's going to be a very active cyclone season. So these are the kind of examples or knowledge associated with El Nino or La Nina. But you may also have in your own island specific examples of the interaction between the oceans, the atmosphere, some of the conditions that you're expected to experience. So in the Samoan context, we have something similar. You also have to remember that when a lot of our knowledge was passed, it tends to be told as stories, like children's stories. Some of these are told in the form of music or chants. But if you start to unpack, you'll start to see that this particular song is actually talking about the impact that was felt during one of the extreme events. We tend to remember the extreme events. And for El Nino, in Solomon Islands and in the Western Pacific, it's droughts. Whereas for us, it's increased risk of cyclones, dry conditions as well. And one of the challenges is that a lot of the countries, and even for us, because we were brought up in a Western world where we go to Western classrooms, and science is not taught in our own language. So we grow up understanding Western concepts, but not much of our own concepts. So this is a challenge, and one of the reasons why there's confusion or misunderstanding of what the science or what the Met Service is saying. So words like El Nino, it sounds foreign, but our experience and our stories is not it's not new. How we respond to these events is not new. So these, to us, these that's how you define El Nino, the extreme end. And there are concepts, there are stories, there are words for it. Whether you are a farmer, you understand and you have words for El Nino. If you're a fisherman, you see what's happening on the in the ocean. You'll see in the behavior, because there are also signals in the ocean that they're also responding. All the living things, all the creatures, the fish, shellfish, they're responding to ocean conditions as well. So there'll be times where all of a sudden you start to see abnormal behavior. Abnormal in the sense that it's something that doesn't happen every year. Or all of a sudden you have an abundance of fish that you normally don't get. So for us, what's important in trying to understand El Nino and the impacts is to look at our own knowledge. What are some of our words? What is our own traditional knowledge? How are we impacted? Because how you are impacted maybe in the smaller atolls is very different. Like in Renau, like Tikumpia side, what they experience and go through will probably be very different to another island in the north.
16: Just how important it is for the local people to understand, and also how do we get them to get prepared in terms of El Nino season now? Like looking at this, you know, time frame that the scientists have been, predict, it's sort of like a long period. And then having this traditional knowledge and this period of time, how do this knowledge will get them prepared in advance or better prepared?
15: Thank you. I think the first thing that we need to get across is that it is not a season. Because season to us, we always think of wet season, dry season. That's 6 months. For these phenomena, they don't occur within just 6 months. So we start off with understanding what is it? How long does it occur? These events can occur from 12 months to even longer. It takes maybe 12 months to 2 years or more, 4-5 years. Now, for communities to react, it has to be strong words that has meaning and something that prompts them to react. So things like if you use the English word drought, what does that mean? But if you use a terminology that they're familiar with, words that already has meaning. It has, for example, malaria. If you were to use certain events that is of similar nature, or a year in which similar conditions as what we're observing now was felt, people will respond. So for us, it's to look at and remind people that what we felt during a certain year to expect those kind of impacts, and it could be worse. So you using examples of what we already went through, what was felt, what was experienced, because nothing prompts people a lot faster than their own lived experience. So things like, do you recall a time? So this is where the role of your reporting, like looking back, when was the last time? What year is this El Nino event being compared to? What were the impacts that were felt back then? What were the consequences? How long? What were the actual costs? Because things like droughts, it's not something like cyclones where you get hit, and the impacts is felt straight away. These are often the cost of going through droughts is a lot more expensive, and the cost is higher than when you get hit by a cyclone, for example. Because we have so many events that happen over and over, we slowly become immune unless we get reminded. Do you remember event of 2015 or another year? So these are examples, some of the examples of what we can do. Yeah, you know, when we talk about these events, El Nino, La Nina, cyclones, a lot of the times I think because we have access to information, with that access, we tend to forget that information, like, great, but is it relevant? Relevant to us? Is it applicable to our environment and our surrounding? So that's where the value of listening to your Met Service, instead of using information that's been issued by another side of the world or another country. Very important that you also look at what resources, who's working in the space. What are some of the responses that communities used when things were really bad 5, 10, 20 years ago? Are those responses still valid? So that's the what will help us all is being a lot more proactive, making sure that we're all doing our part to prepare. We can't say enough about preparation. We're already facing the impacts. All we're saying is let's not be caught out now's the time to act.
12: Thanks to Pacific Prepared reporter and Solomon Islands Tivoli News journalist Jeremy Guao for that story. From the Kingdom of Tonga.
17: Disaster is part of our life, and recovering is also part of our life.
18: As you see, they're smiling despite the devastation. That's how we are.
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12: We all have things that we get comfortable with, and things that become normal to us. We all have habits, but sometimes it's the things that we are comfortable with that can also be the most dangerous. Tonga is very much used to disasters, which isn't good, of course. There was recently a program rolled out to help remind people of something that is very normal to them, but is also extremely dangerous. Tonga Broadcasting Commission journalist and Pacific Prepared reporter Liliani Politelli has this story.
20: Tonga has officially launched the UNESCO IOC Tsunami Ready Recognition Program, strengthening national efforts to ensure communities are better prepared to understand, respond to, and recover from the threat of tsunamis. The program was established by the Intergovernmental Oceanography Commission, or IOC, of UNESCO as part of wider international efforts to strengthen end-to-end tsunami early warning and mitigation. While detecting a tsunami and issuing an official warning are critical components of an effective warning system, the program recognizes that preparedness at community level is equally important. Communities must understand the tsunami risk, recognize both natural and official warnings, know where to evacuate, and be prepared to act quickly when a tsunami threat occurs. The program was officially launched by the Prime Minister, Lord Fafanua, who highlighted the importance of preparedness and community readiness in responding to tsunami threats, as well as the role of the Tsunami Ready program in strengthening national resilience.
21: For Tonga, the threat of tsunami is a lived reality. We are an island nation with communities along our coastlines. The events of 15th of January 2022, following the eruption of Hunga Tonga Hunga Hapai, remain a powerful reminder of how quickly a tsunami can strike and how deeply it can affect our people. From that experience, one lesson stands out. Our communities must understand risk, know where to go, and act quickly when a tsunami threatens our life. Government will continue to strengthen monitoring early warning systems and emergency communication systems. But in the case of local tsunami, time may be too short for an official warning to come out. Our people must also learn to recognize the natural signs and act immediately. That is why the message, long or strong, get gone, is so important. Long or strong, get gone. If an earthquake is long or strong, people must move to higher ground or inland without warning or waiting for official instructions. The Tsunami Ready Recognition Program provides a practical way to embed this preparedness. It combines hazard information, evacuation planning, mapping, signage, and public awareness, and exercises that involve all our communities to understand and better prepare for the risks. Tsunami preparedness is not new to Tonga. For many years, government agencies, the Tonga Red Cross, and our civil societies and communities and partners have worked to improve awareness, early warning, evacuation planning, and readiness. This program builds on those efforts, helping us identify gaps and strengthen the system so we can recognize communities to meet the UNESCO IOC Tsunami Ready Indicators. I recognize the contributions of ministries, agencies, churches, and civil societies who have helped advance tsunami preparedness in Tonga. Through initial implementation, Tonga is working towards having 20 communities recognized as tsunami ready by December 2026.
20: The Tsunami Ready program provides a practical framework to help communities strengthen their preparedness and response capabilities through a set of internationally recognized indicators. These indicators are organized around three key areas: assessment, preparedness, and response. Information from the National Disaster Risk Management Office, or NDRMO, says assessment focuses on understanding tsunami hazards, community exposure, and evacuation needs. This enables communities to identify the areas and populations most at risk and determine what is required to support safe and timely evacuation. Preparedness focuses on strengthening evacuation maps, public information and education, tsunami signage, community preparedness plans, and regulated tsunami exercises. These measures help ensure that people are familiar with what to do and where to go before an emergency occurs. Response focuses on ensuring communities can receive, understand, and act on official tsunami warnings while also recognizing natural warning signs such as strong or long-lasting ground shaking, as it was highlighted by the Prime Minister. The program also provides an opportunity to bring together existing work in community disaster risk management, tsunami awareness, evacuation planning, social emergency drills, and internationally recognized framework. The Tsunami Ready Community Ready Recognition Program supports communities in demonstrating their commitment to tsunami preparedness and building safer and more resilient communities. Through the program, communities are encouraged to take an active role in understanding their risks and strengthening their capacity to respond effectively when warnings are issued. The implementation of the program is also supported by the United States government, whose assistance contributes to Tonga's efforts to strengthen tsunami preparedness, early warning, and community resilience. The official launch marks an important step in Tonga's ongoing efforts to strengthen tsunami preparedness and ensure that communities are not only able to receive warnings, but are also ready to understand, act and evacuate when it matters most.
12: Thanks to Pacific Prepared reporter and Tonga Broadcasting Commission journalist Liliani Pulatelli for that story from the Kingdom of Tonga.
1: The time to prepare is now, not right before an emergency.
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12: This show was made on the lands of the peoples of Stony Creek Nation in Lutruwita, Tasmania. Pacific Prepared is supported with funding from the Australian Government's Department of Foreign Affairs and Trade. Any views expressed do not necessarily represent those of the Australian Government. It's produced and distributed in partnership with Radio Australia and networks across the Pacific, including Radio New Zealand Pacific, National Broadcasting Corporation of Papua New Guinea, Palau Wave Radio, Fijian Broadcasting Corporation, Samoa National Radio 2AP, Solomon Islands Broadcasting Corporation, and Tonga Broadcasting Commission. Please share any information you've learned today and stay safe. This has been Pacific Prepared.

0: 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That's news in Samoan from Aotearoa. This is Seuri Malau for Radio New Zealand Pasifika. Happy day.
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To continue hearing us, please retune to 11725 kHz in the 25 metre band. Once again, retune now to 11725 kHz in the 25 metre band. 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

0: RNZ Pacific News. A te marie. Good morning. I'm Christina Parasiko. A Vanuatu MP helping with search and rescue efforts after a ferry sinking says most of those rescued were found along the coast. More than 30 people remain missing at sea after the MV Matui sank in rough seas on Friday while sailing between the islands of Umbai and Santo. It's now known that rescue efforts were delayed by more than 30 hours because of misinformation. The MP for Luganville, Matai Seremaya, says rescue efforts were made more challenging by the bad weather. He told RNZ Pacific where the survivors were picked up.
1: Those that were picked up today, this morning, were all coastal pickups. A couple of ships out, I was on my ship, our crew out there. And there's a couple of private boats, speedboats out there as well, doing search, but we found nothing so far.
0: And just a clarification, he was speaking about those found yesterday. Reports from Bougainville say heavy machinery and vehicles belonging to a foreign mining company were destroyed in an arson attack at the Panguna mine site. Armed men are alleged to have entered the site and set fire to heavy haul trucks and other equipment stationed near the large open pit mine. The machinery is understood to belong to Indian company Lloyds Metals and Energy Limited. Lloyds was selected by the autonomous Bougainville government as one of the developers involved in assessing the future rehabilitation and possible reopening of the copper and gold mine. PNG's Post Courier reports that police in Bougainville are investigating. Deaths from influenza could reach historically high levels in New Zealand this year. Epidemiologist Michael Baker says data so far points to a likely big increase in the number of fatalities. Rowan Quinn reports.
2: Influenza is one of the country's biggest killers at about 500 deaths a year. Michael Baker says this year's outbreak could possibly reach as high as 1,000, but that won't be known until the end of the year. Flu deaths are modelled rather than counted individually because there are often many factors that contribute to someone's death, for example, a flu-related heart attack. Flu hospitalisation rates have peaked at almost double what they were last year. Professor Baker says logically that means more people will have died.
0: New Zealand's transport agency hopes a campaign with provincial rugby teams will encourage young men to buckle up in the car. Young men are overrepresented in death and serious injury vehicle crashes, with one in seven not wearing a seatbelt. The agency's Chris Rodley says the campaign aims to meet young men where they're at.
3: I guess rugby's woven into communities right across New Zealand, and players, volunteers, supporters, families, they all spend a lot of time sort of travelling to games and the like. So it's one thing to have government officials putting a message across. It's another for that message to come from people that they know and trust, you know.
0: Since 2020, 33% of drivers or passengers, or about 500 people, killed in crashes across New Zealand were not wearing a seatbelt. In world news, Nepal says the cost of reconstruction following deadly flash floods sparked by a glacial mountain collapse will amount to $4.78 billion. A foreign ministry spokesman said 57.67 million is needed for short-term reconstruction and recovery over the next 6 months. Nepal's Prime Minister, Birendra Shah, has vowed to draw the international community's attention to the disasters that Nepal has experienced as a result of climate change. The UN says Ukraine is facing its toughest winter since Russia's full-scale invasion in 2022. The head of the UN's development agency, Alexander De Croo, said Russia was systematically targeting Ukraine's civilian infrastructure, including its energy network.
4: The worst case scenario, and we'll do everything to avoid that, is that at some point access to energy and electricity would be severely damaged, which means that access to heating would be severely damaged.
0: Alexander De Croo says water and sewage systems will also stop functioning if the power supply continues to be targeted. He says there is a real risk of humanitarian catastrophe over the northern winter. In sport, the Warriors now need their second chance lifeline after being beaten by the Dolphins in Auckland. A poor final 20 minutes from the Warriors saw them go down 26-16 on Saturday night, meaning they must beat the Knights next week to advance to the NRL's preliminary finals. Coach Andrew Webster says they will need to flush the result quickly.
5: I don't think we can sulk for long. There's another path for us, and it's not the direct path. It's going to be a different one. We've got to move on quick. We've got to take the lessons. We've got to get better. We're in control of our own destiny, and it looks different.
0: In the other game next week, week two of the finals, the Roosters will play the Sharks. The Panthers were too good for the Roosters last night, winning 19-12, despite Nathan Cleary being sin-binned and placed on report. New Caledonia secured a place in the final in the Handball Oceania Nations Trophy after they pipped Tahiti 31-30 in Wellington yesterday. The win pushed the New Caledonians into the top two, joining Australia, who defeated New Zealand 28-13 in the final round-robin game. Fiji will meet the Cook Islands in the fifth-place playoff, following their 37-16 win over Kiribati yesterday morning, while Tahiti and New Zealand will meet for third place. The final rounds of matches begin this morning, with Fiji taking on the Cook Islands at 8:45 a.m. New Zealand time. And in tennis, Elena Rybakina has dethroned two-time defending champion Ariba Sabalenka with a 6-4, 5-7, 6-2 win in the US Open final. It is the third Grand Slam crown for the Russian-born Kazakh, who also takes over the women's world number one ranking. That's your latest news and sport from RNZ Pacific. For more on our stories, head to our website, rnz.co.nz/Pacific.
6: Isolated showers from Manawatu northwards this morning, clearing in the evening. Nelson, Marlborough and Canterbury generally fine. Buller to Fiordland, showers and Fiordland turn to rain this evening. Elsewhere, partly cloudy and the odd shower for Buller and Grey. Otago and Southland mainly fine with high cloud and the odd shower for Stewart Island. Chatham Islands, a few showers. In the main centres today, Tāmaki Makaurau, Auckland has a few showers till evening, southwest winds and a high of 17. Tauranga becoming fine this afternoon, light winds and 19. Kirikiriroa, Hamilton, morning fog lifting but still the chance of a shower, clearing to fine late afternoon, southwesterlies and 17. Te Whanganui Atara, Wellington becoming fine, light winds, evening northerlies, 15. Ōtautahi, Christchurch, often fine but high cloud at times. Northeasterlies for a while, afternoon and evening, 19. And Ōtautahi, Dunedin, fine with high cloud, light winds, 18 degrees. 7 minutes past seven.
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8: Ngā mihi o te ata kia koutou katoa. We are so delighted to have your company. Thank you for being with us on Morning Report. A really lovely text in from a listener in Christchurch saying how delighted they are for people in Tāmaki Makaurau, Auckland, which is very generous from somebody in Christchurch, given that you don't have commuter trains at all. And there is that line in from Rolleston into the city, right? But there are no commuter trains on it, so you're a class act. Thank you. Right, after a decade of construction and a history spanning more than 100 years, Auckland City Rail Link is finally open for business. Yesterday, people were finally able to travel by train through the heart of New Zealand's largest city, getting on and off at two new central city stations where there has never been rail service before, ever. A historic moment for Tāmaki Makaurau.
9: Kind of like, you know, space age, out of this world when you come down here and see it, eh? All lit up.
10: And rather than taking 20 minutes to get to Kingsland, it took me 7. Wow. So, yeah, fantastic.
11: No city ever solved its traffic problems by building more roads, so public transport being a good option is really great for everyone.
12: This will just be every day. It'll be completely ordinary. Just getting the train is just the thing you do.
13: It's truly a once in a lifetime.
8: Today is the first real test for commuters getting to and from home, work and study. I'm thinking of Auckland Girls Grammar students who are about 150 metres from that station there, Karanga Ahape. The CRL journey certainly hasn't come without its challenges with delays, costs, blowouts and disruption for businesses and commuters. Mark Lambert is Auckland Transport's General Manager of Rail and joins us from the CRL now. Mōrena, Mark.
14: Good morning, John. How are you?
8: Yeah, good. Where are you? Where are you joining us from?
14: Yeah, I'm from the operations centre, so going pretty well, out on the network as well. And look, yesterday I was out on the network pretty much all day, and it was just incredible to just listen to Aucklanders and even people from across the country getting really excited about it and trying the new services out. And we had around 70,000 boardings yesterday, which is probably 3 to 4 times more than what we'd normally get on a Sunday. And yeah, it was just incredible to be amongst it all yesterday.
8: And any sense of how Monday morning is going?
14: Yeah, so far, I mean, it's operations, right? So we've had a couple of relatively minor issues, but it's going pretty well so far. We've already completed around 25 services. Before 6 o'clock, we'd had more than 1,000 boardings already. And right now, we've got just over 30 services, public services operating across the network. We have had one issue, a bit of a train fault between Ullihoo and Middlemore, which has caused just a couple of cancellations, but nothing too major. But apart from that, yeah, it seems to be going pretty well. And there's currently seats available on just about all services.
8: Okay. I guess one of the things that about Auckland Tamaki Makaurau's train service is that it's a little bit notorious for faults and breakdowns and being closed in the weekend for train maintenance and track maintenance, yes, and all that kind of thing. Well, is that done with now? Is this a new era in all ways?
14: Yeah, look, I think working really closely with QRL, who obviously own the track and they maintain the network, most of our maintenance, proactive maintenance, will now be carried out in the evenings and overnight when there's no public services. It doesn't mean that we will not have some partial network closures during some public holidays, but I think we've seen the last of full network closures for extended periods over public holidays. So we'll be operating over Christmas, New Year's Eve this year, first time, believe it or not, in many years. Actually,
8: wow, okay, that's exciting. And the city will be speaking, I guess, to itself. There's been this extraordinary sense as an outsider, as somebody who moved to Auckland, that we frequently didn't understand what was going on in the city. So the wires would be playing at Mount Smart and there'd be no trains on. So that kind of stuff will be happening less.
14: Yeah, look, I think with the opening of the CRL, it's a whole new approach to rapid network from a public transport perspective. It really closes that gap in the central rail network and creates more connections, more opportunities for people, yeah, and really creates a final network that people can actually understand and use.
8: Mark, if you're listening to this in Invercargill or Dannevirke or Ashburton or wherever, why is this such a big deal? Because those people will know Auckland already had a train service, right? And all those communities I list, I can't remember what I listed, but I don't think any of them have got commuter trains, the ones I mentioned. So why is this such a game changer for the city in which 1 in 3 of us live?
14: Look, I think at the end of the day, like I said, it opens up the rail network. It opens up opportunities for the whole public transport service within Auckland. For the first time, we've got almost an underground network that's world-class that people can actually use and get to far more destinations with higher frequency services than they've ever had before. So the City Rail Link actually doubles the number of people within 30 minutes travel time of rail into the CBD.
8: Doubles.
14: And the CBD doubles it, yeah. And the amount of capacity we're providing into the CBD is doubled as well. So you can get a train every 10 minutes or so in the city centre. And that really opens up the opportunities, the workplaces, the education opportunities for people from around the region to actually access the city centre. And that's where your key productivity is. So look, we're looking to improve productivity of the city. That helps the nation, but also reduce the best we can some of that congestion on the road network as well.
8: Yes, because historically, if you were going to K Road, there's no way you would catch the train. The train would deposit you, 2, 3, 4 K away, and it's a big trek up the hill, right? So
14: yeah,
8: now,
14: right,
8: Karanga,
14: yeah,
8: Ahape has its own station. So are you expecting this will change habits in the city?
14: Oh, absolutely. I mean, we've changed. What I want people to really understand today is that we have changed the service structures. Lots of people were out yesterday trialing it, getting used to it, but it will be a change for people. So take a bit of time and understand the new services, understand the new network. And we've got loads of people across the stations, across the network to help out as well. So please approach people. But you're right, it will connect. I mean, it's a couple of minutes from downtown to Karanga Ahape. It opens up these precincts that perhaps weren't particularly accessible by public transport and creates a whole range of opportunities. The business associations in Karangaha Happy have been putting on events over the last few weekends while we've opened the stations, and yesterday it was just heaving. It was just fantastic.
8: Mark Lambert, who is Auckland Transport's General Manager of Rail. Thank you so much for your time this morning. 14 past seven.
2: And of course, the Warriors game at Eden Park over the weekend is going to provide another opportunity to get on board the CRL and get there more quickly. Traffic, we're going to speak to Cameron George, Warriors CEO, after 8 o'clock this morning about that. Traffic update for you before we move on. A crash on the Rakaia River Bridge in Canterbury. So do be aware of that. Delays are expected. Labor's announced its KiwiSaver policy, promising to raise employer contributions, but it won't make it compulsory for workers. Here's our political reporter Lillian Hanley.
15: Labor, the party of KiwiSaver, finally offering its election proposal on the retirement savings scheme months after National and New Zealand First made their pitch.
16: Labor's KiwiSaver policy will make sure that those who are saving for retirement are rewarded for doing so, but those who can't afford it will also get the benefits of an employer contribution that they're currently missing out on.
15: As well as making employer contributions compulsory, no matter what the employee is putting in, Chris Hipkins says his party will up the default rate for employers to 6%, just like the National Party's proposed. Labor will also extend contributions to workers over 65 and those on parental leave, and ban contracts that absorb KiwiSaver into salaries if elected. But Labor won't make employee contributions compulsory. And they've offered up lifetime Labor member Anne Collins, wife of the late architect of KiwiSaver, Sir Michael Cullen, to explain why.
17: We would love to have made it mandatory, but we realise that asking people to make payments to KiwiSaver at a time when they're really struggling is too ideological.
15: As well as making contributions mandatory, National will automatically enrol babies and give them a kickstart payment, an idea stolen from New Zealand First, Winston Peters said at the time. Simplicity Managing Director Sam Stubbs thinks Labor's policy falls short and is disappointed there's nothing for children.
18: KiwiSaver wasn't invented by the Labor Party. This was their policy. The history of National has been nothing other than chipping away at it. But now, to be honest with you, I think National sort of ankle-tapped Labor on the KiwiSaver policy, moving it to compulsion.
15: Meanwhile, in Auckland yesterday, as the City Rail Link got rolling, National leader Christopher Luxon announced his party would set up a dedicated Auckland Transport police team if re-elected, recruiting 50 new officers for the job.
19: The goal is simple, to deter crime before it happens and to ensure that when serious incidences do occur, there is an immediate police response.
15: But the Prime Minister's conceded the government commitment to deliver 500 new police officers is still incomplete. Meanwhile, ACT Party leader David Seymour defended new candidate Paul Henry, leapfrogging some sitting MPs to secure number 4 on the party's list.
20: People are going to be impressed and Paul will go from strength to strength. Also, just point out that, you know, behind me is Todd. He debuted at 4 as a new MP. Andrew Hoggard debuted at 5, so it's not unprecedented.
15: And Winston Peters, also in Auckland, made yet another speech to hundreds of people at a public meeting, outlining his recently released immigration policy and criticising other parties' policies. Buckle up, the election train has most certainly left the station.
2: That was our political reporter Lillian Hanley. It is 18 minutes past seven now, and as you just heard, the Labor Party says it'll make KiwiSaver work harder for New Zealanders and help Kiwis save and retire with security. Now, Labor's policy includes making employer contributions compulsory. That would happen from July 2028, and banning new total remuneration contracts. Those are the ones where an employer's KiwiSaver contribution are included in a worker's salary package. Labor's finance spokesperson Barbara Edmonds joins us now. Kia ora, good morning. Thanks for being with us. How will your policy improve KiwiSaver?
21: Kia ora, Ingrid. Our policy will strengthen KiwiSaver to ensure that more New Zealanders have more money for their retirement. And it also is very practical because it addresses the fact that sometimes you can't afford to match the same contribution as your employer. So giving employees the flexibility, because life isn't linear and things change in your life, and sometimes mince is more expensive and sometimes it's cheese. So just giving more flexibility and strengthening it for the future.
2: How does it strengthen it, though, if you've got people Well, they will end up with smaller balances, won't they? Because they won't have to contribute.
21: Well, we're ambitious about the retirement securities that Kiwis deserve while giving them the flexibility that they need today. So ultimately, it will be up to the employee how much they are able to contribute. And sometimes they'll be able to give more and sometimes they'll be able to give less.
2: Yes, but people moment, will end up with smaller moment, balances, won't they?
21: At the moment, however, at the moment, if they cannot contribute to KiwiSaver, they get nothing. So this is a significant shift.
2: But isn't part of the attraction that if you make a contribution, your employer will match it? And if you take away that connection, does it not undermine the scheme?
21: This is from the very beginning when KiwiSaver was introduced. There was the requirement to match. And the reason being that Sir Michael Cullen looked at it, and I looked at the policy papers from when this was developed, was that he, one, wanted buy-in from both business and employees because it was a new scheme, and secondly, they wanted to raise retirement savings. Ultimately, KiwiSaver is now 21 years old. We are looking at the changes to ensure that people can still afford to contribute to it, because the alternative is, with the National Party, if it's up at 6%, potentially an employee may have a reduction of up to 12% from their take-home pay. And if you speak to people today and you speak to people about the bills they have to pay, ultimately things are really tough, and this gives them a little bit more flexibility to ensure that as their employer is contributing to their KiwiSaver, they can also match that or put in more or less depending on their life circumstances. Mm.
2: Tough for some employers as well, particularly the 97% of firms in New Zealand that are small. What about the impact on them?
21: And it'll be the same impact with the national proposal, which is, so we're on the same track to 6% to 2032. What this allows for is for them to plan, because irrespective of whether it's Labor or it's National, that'll still be the increase to contributions to 2032.
2: Mm. Won't they just start adjusting their wages and salaries down? This is, I'm referring to the remuneration package. It gives them the chance to plan. Will they not, given that it's all coming out of that same payroll envelope, will they not just reduce the wages and salaries that they're offering so that by the time this 6% contribution comes in 2032, that they're not paying more?
21: Ultimately, the incidence of KiwiSaver and who pays for it does fall on the employee, whether that's a reduction in wages or what we're saying is we're going to ban future total remuneration packages, so it has to be on top of. But making it transparent and allowing the employee and the employer to negotiate, that's no different from what's happening now.
2: National halved the government contribution from about 520 to 260. You were critical of that at the time. Would you reinstate that?
21: So we're going to keep that at the same level. For us, National Party also ankle-tapped our economy, and which is why wages have kept down really low. So we have a lot of fiscal priorities that we want to do. The priority for this KiwiSaver policy is to strengthen it to ensure that there's flexibility for employees, while at the same time there is still some contribution going towards their retirement savings.
2: Okay, but if it's such a priority, why not increase that government contribution? I mean, they used the same excuse for when they took it down. They said that you'd taken down the economy, so that's why it went from the 520 to 260.
21: Well, unemployment is now higher. We have more people having to withdraw from the KiwiSaver in order to pay for everyday costs. We have youth unemployment at a 30-year high. We did not have those levels when we were in government.
2: Appreciate your time this morning. Labor's finance spokesperson, Barbara Edmonds. It is 23 minutes past seven.
8: Just before we move on, a quick look at the traffic. State Highway 1 on the Rakaia River Bridge in Canterbury has now been closed in both directions. So do expect lengthy delays if you're travelling through that area. That's the Rakaia River Bridge, closed in both directions. And no traffic from Auckland this morning, which is highly unusual. Maybe it's because people are catching the train. Maybe it's just because...
2: Do not jinx it, John.
8: No, sorry.
2: Stop. Right.
8: Ridiculous.
2: Right there. 24 minutes past seven now. Pharmacists in the UK will soon be able to treat more minor ailments under an expanded NHS, a pharmacy-first scheme they
1: calling it. So we're talking about things like migraines, acne, shingles, infected insect bites and UTIs. In New Zealand, pharmacy treatments have already been expanded. To some extent, they include things like UTIs now. ACT is campaigning to let pharmacies do even more. Pharmacist Lani Wong is the director of Mangawhai Pharmacy and a member of the National Executive of the Pharmaceutical Society. She joins us now. Kia ora, good morning.
3: Morena Ingrid.
1: There seems to be a growing movement for pharmacists to treat more. Overall, do you think that's a good thing?
3: Yeah, no, I think that's a great thing. It's honestly, pharmacists, you know, we've evolved a lot. Like we're not just handing out prescription anymore. You know, as most of your listeners already know, we provide vaccination, and since June, we've been providing extended pharmacy services. So that's treating, you know, minor ailment for 14 and under on things like pain and fever, rehydration, scabies, head lice, emergency contraceptive pill for under 25, and urinary tract infection for female patients. And, you know, and over COVID, you know, we were prescribing Paxlovid, and right now, you know, with influenza A circulating, you know, pharmacists across the country are also supplying Tamiflu directly to patients. So we've been the first point of call for people to walk through, often without appointment, and right in everyone's community.
1: How have those changes made in June, how have they impacted the work you are doing?
3: Yeah, it really just provided better access. So none of the work that I listed there are new for pharmacists. Like, we've been doing that for a very long time. It's just since June that's been funded. Okay. It is a bit patchy and confusing. You know, this is it is quite an ad hoc sort of way. Like, it's not fully funded for everyone. You know, it's $20 if you don't have a community services card, and then it's $5 if you have a community services card. So it's quite confusing, and I think sometimes because of that confusion, whether it's free or is it not free, a lot of patients do end up defaulting to their GP because they know if they take their children 14 and under to the GP, it's definitely going to be free. But unfortunately, at the moment, it is still a bit ad hoc with pharmacy.
1: Okay, the UK looking at migraines, acne, shingles, and other conditions. Do you think those would be good to add to the schedule in New Zealand?
3: Yeah, some of those you know, conditions are already listed, are already been done in pharmacy, but in a standing order sort of way. You know, shingles, some certain pharmacy provider, if the pharmacist have done a training via a standing order from a doctor. So it is ad hoc. Again, it's ad hoc. It's only certain people do it. And really, you know, we do have the capability to do it. Like, I can give an example that's unique to my pharmacy and myself, actually. So one of the services I provide is earwax removal, so microsuction. So I've been doing it for about 2 to 3 years now. You know, I have the equipment and my community trusts me for it. You know, it's because of that trust, parents are actually bringing their kids in to ask me to look at their ears because they're worried about an infection. But at the moment, I have to turn them away because, you know, firstly, it's not funded, so they have to pay. But the most important reason why I turn them away is that even if I correctly diagnose, I see something that I'm worried about, there's absolutely nothing I can do about it apart to say, you need to go see a doctor. So that's why I turn them away, because I simply can't close that loop for that family. So the right thing for me to do is not to take your money and to refer them to see a doctor straight away.
1: Do you have any issues around training and workforce?
3: Yeah, so that is definitely the problem here. It's our workforce capacity, and yeah, it's definitely not funding alone. Workforces too. Like, we already don't have enough pharmacists in New Zealand. You know, it's a global trend. It's a everyone's competing for health workforce. You know, and certainly, you know, workforce in New Zealand, as most of your listeners know, it is concentrated in urban areas, so already well-served areas. So most part of Auckland, you would literally see pharmacy opening, you know, right next to each other, across the road from each other. You know, Pukekohe, for example, there's 13 pharmacy in a 3 kilometre radius. Birkenhead, there's about 5 in 2 kilometre radius. You know, they just keep opening. There's no restriction, no planning, nothing. So, you know, most of the time, a standard economist will say, oh, this is just typical market workforce happening. But really, you know, pharmacists are not like coffee cup. You know, we can't just, you know, stock more when the demand goes up. Really, it takes 5 years of education and training to become one, and you know, many years to become good at the job. And, you know, the world is competing for health workforce. And if a pharmacy keep opening in an already well-served centre, that just takes pharmacists away from, you know, potentially working in regional rural communities. And basically, small independent pharmacy can't compete with big corporate wages. So, you know, yeah, unfortunately, rural and regional New Zealand are the ones missing out at the moment.
1: Mm. Mm. Really appreciate your time this morning, pharmacist Lanny Wong there, 29 minutes past 7.
8: Still to come on Morning Report, Prime Minister Christopher Luxon joins us in about 20 minutes.
1: We'll check in with our reporters on board the CRL.
8: And a new report warns El Nino poses significant economic risk, which farming regions and industries are most exposed.
7: News and information you can trust. 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
6: Auckland Transport says things are going pretty well this morning as the brand new City Rail Link gets its first real test. Today's the first time large numbers of commuters are using it to get to and from home, work and study. Auckland Transport Group Director Mark Lambert told Morning Report one train fault this morning's caused a few cancellations, but he's describing it as nothing too major. He says the city is entering a new era with fewer faults and track closures. An epidemiologist says deaths from influenza could be twice the average this year. However, the numbers won't be known for certain for several months. About 500 people usually die from the flu each year. But Michael Baker says this season could possibly reach as high as 1,000. Flu hospitalisation rates have peaked at almost double what they were last year. The Police Association is not sure whether the National Party will be able to fulfil a promise to recruit an extra 50 officers. The party's promising to establish a dedicated Auckland Transport Police team if it's re-elected. The union's president, Steve Watt, says National missed the target of hiring 500 officers by the end of last year. A coroner says the death of an Otago University student is an illustration of the country's youth drinking culture. The 20-year-old man choked on his own vomit at his birthday party in 2023 after drinking a significant amount of alcohol. Associate Coroner Emma Van Son says people's instinct might be to let someone who's passed out drunk sleep it off, but things can quickly go from bad to worse. The Chinese capital Beijing is banning the possession of recreational drones within the city limits. It's a further tightening of regulations that limit the use of the devices. The sale of drones in Beijing was banned from the start of May. The authorities have cited public safety concerns. That's the news. Towns and cities weather now with Met Service, Kaitaia and Whangarei. A few showers, 17 degrees. Auckland partly cloudy, isolated showers and 17. Hamilton fog lifts, clears to fine though late afternoon, 17. Tauranga, Rotorua and Taupo sometimes cloudy today, Taupo 14. 16 the high for Rotorua, 19 in Tauranga. Whakatāne, chance of a morning shower, gradually clearing, 17. Gisborne mainly fine but may get a shower early afternoon, 16. Napier sunny and 16. Hastings fine and 17. Pomerunui morning fog and then clearing to fine this afternoon, 16. New Plymouth could get a morning shower but clearing to fine this afternoon, 16 degrees. Whanganui and Palmerston North becoming fine this morning, 17. Levin blue skies and 16. Masterton fine, 17. Carpetsy and Wellington fine and 15. Blenheim sunshine, 18. Nelson fine, 17. Westport, the odd shower, 15 degrees. Greymouth and Hokitika, shower or two, 14. Kaikoura fine and 16. Christchurch, Ashburton and Te Maru often fine, some high cloud, 19 degrees. Oamaru, Alexandra, Wanaka, Queenstown and Dunedin, all fine with high cloud. Queenstown 16, 17 for Oamaru, Dunedin and Wanaka 18, 20 in Alexandra. Invercargill, partly cloudy and a high of 17 degrees today. It's 27 minutes to 8.
8: Kia ora, rawa atu, Nicola. Thank you very much indeed. Let's check on the markets now with Giles Beckford. Morena, Giles.
4: Morena to you, John.
8: What's up?
4: Well, as you would imagine, a reasonably quiet start on a Monday morning. Wall Street did finish last week. It broke a four-day losing streak. Oil prices were down a shade, but there were some US inflation numbers which show their annual rate around 3.4% and their core inflation rate also higher than expectations. That's raised the prospect that the Federal Reserve will raise interest rates this week. Now markets are betting 90% chance that that's going to happen, which of course will displease the White House. So the upshot for the weekend was S&P 500 and the NASDAQ, each of them rising 0.9%, the Dow Jones up 1%. Our own top 50 index, another hefty fall, down 131 points on Friday. It starts the week just below 13,600. New Zealand dollar just a shade softer in early local trading. It's at 58.1 US, 80.6 Australian, 42.8 pence, 49.9 euro cents, 88.9 yen and 3.88 yuan. Brent crude oil, well, it hit the high points of $110 a barrel on Friday, but came down about $3 a barrel, just towards $105 US, as news came out that some Gulf countries are looking to talk to Iran in the next day or so, trying to get tankers moving through the Strait of Hormuz. This comes at the same time as Saudi Arabia's Trans-Peninsular pipeline, which allowed them to avoid the Gulf and go through the Red Sea. That's actually been stopped because there have been attacks on it, and that was carrying around 4% of world demand. Yeah. So we'll wait and see on that one. That's the key influence at the moment on oil prices. But I note that pump prices locally have gone up markedly in the past week and will do so again, I would think. And gold, marginally higher, just sitting around $4,350 an ounce.
8: Thank you very much indeed, Giles. 25 minutes to 8.
1: That is time to catch up on the world of sport with Nathan. Hi there, Nathan. Right. Excuse me.
0: Oh, me too.
1: What, did you do that?
0: Just when Giles was talking, I wanted to cough, but I couldn't because John had his microphone on and so did you. So we were both waiting for that.
1: Okay. I didn't. Mine snuck up on me, to be honest.
0: There I am, I'm back.
1: Now, a successful drive for Liam Lawson overnight.
0: Yes, indeed, in his cool-looking Red Bull vehicle. The Madrid and Grand Prix was won by Kimi Antonelli, who's just been magnificent so far this year. Lando Norris, was who ended up on pole for this. And this is the brand new semi-urban Madring circuit in Madrid. It's very near Real Madrid's grounds and what they've got going on. Locals hate it. They love a protest in Spain, I'll tell you that. They've been very against the building of this Grand Prix for ages. They protested it beforehand. But it's the first time the Grand Prix's been back in 45 years. So when we look at it, I'm like a parent on sports day. I'm just looking for my kid. Where's Liam Lawson? So Liam Lawson actually qualified really well in eighth. And when you have a look at the difference, the cars ranked between fourth and tenth were all within the 1 minute 32 block. So that's how close they all were, right? So when he got in, so look, he drove very, very well on this circuit, which a lot of the drivers weren't too happy with because it's very narrow in some areas. And, you know, it is a semi-urban circuit, so they don't have the huge big runoffs that you do with a lot of them. But in the end, Liam Lawson there finishing sixth, which is a fantastic drive for him. So that brings his season total points up to 59, which is a new record for the most points ever earned by a New Zealander in a single Formula One campaign. So he's doing very well. Yeah, he's ninth overall in the Drivers' Championship now, cuts the gap to Isaac Hadjia, who sits eighth to 12 points now. This latest result comes as Red Bull prepares to decide what they're going to do with Hadjia and if he's going to be fit enough to drive in Azerbaijan, because remember this month has three Grand Prix, so maybe Liam Lawson just picks that one up as well. Also, of course, when I was doing First Up before, I spoke with South African rugby juno Jared Wright, and in fact been talking to him throughout the Greatest Rivalry Series, because it's always good to, you know, get a bit of a consistency, see how it's going. Of course, the All Blacks ran out of legs, lost the game yesterday. They lose the series 3-1, and there's always, you know, they love to go, what do you got? Oh, I've got work-ons, got some work-ons. So I asked Jared, from a South African point of view, because he was actually quite positive about the All Blacks. I said to him, what will you be hoping that Rassie, what do you think Rassie will be hoping the All Blacks don't fix before the World Cup?
5: I think the scrums and the aerial duels is where the South Africa really had the upper hand throughout the series. It didn't come into play, the scrums, as much in this last test match. I think that's definitely the two areas where I think South Africans will hope that they haven't fixed it. And I think most Springbok fans will actually hope that the All Blacks or Springboks somehow don't meet in that quarterfinal and one of them finish second in their pool. Most Springbok fans, they revel the rivalry against the All Blacks and would much rather face them in a final than in a quarterfinal.
0: Yeah, so that was Jared Wright there, speaking of the Greatest Rivalry Series.
1: Excellent. Thank you very much, Nathan. 22 minutes to 8 now. Traffic update for you now. In Auckland, there's been a crash on Gillies Avenue. This is near the on-ramp to the southern motorway that's causing delays heading north. A lot of traffic heads through that area. In Canterbury, a three-vehicle crash has blocked both lanes of the Rakaia River Bridge. So that is a major to expect delays in that area. 21 minutes to 8.
8: Let's return now to the opening of the Auckland City Rail Link. Our reporter Matthew Tunison has been riding the train coming in from the west earlier. I have no idea where you are now. Matthew, how are you going? Where are you?
9: I'm in a tunnel, John. I'm in Karanga Ahapia Station. We're just about to leave. I set off from Mangafau about 5 minutes ago. And I tell you, the trains have been zooting in and out of the station every, you know, 5 minutes or so. This isn't the Auckland I know when it comes to rail travel. And I know we don't have much time, but I'm here with Carol. If I could just talk to you, Carol. You've got your stopwatch on. You're timing how long it's going to take to work. What's it going to mean for you?
10: Well, it could mean quite a few minutes off my trip.
22: Malolo mare hawe ki pe malo le to to pe ko flipo mutulalo pe mo ngongo ki he aho moni te ko ni ho ful ma fa septemba wa fe wa no na e frava he pong pong sapate i au kalani a infrastructure la hita o kolo fe ka wa keni pe mo fe fono aki ko ta no lo fe unga mo kilometa e tolu po in fa nima enelere me ta wa ngale lu e ko e waite mata pe ko i lo a ko Britomat o a u ki mga fau. 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

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We are now closing on this frequency. To continue hearing us, please retune to 15720 kHz in the 19 metre band. Once again, retune now to 15720 kHz in the 19 metre band. This is New Zealand.

0: RNZ Pacific News. Kia ora, good morning. I'm Christina Parasiko. An Australian pilot who helped locate survivors from a ferry disaster in Vanuatu says their stories are harrowing. More than 30 people remain missing at sea after the MV Matui sank in rough seas on Friday. In an update last night, Assistant Police Commissioner David Bongranley says 14 people have been rescued alive. Mark Turnbull, who is based in Aua Island in Toba Province, was one of the first people in the air to look for survivors. Dr. Turnbull told RNZ Pacific he managed to speak to some of them.
1: Got a rough update from one particular survivor to hear what actually happened, and she was the one that told me that they'd been holding onto this black tank through the night. 19 of them, and that 5 of them had died through the night. And then in the morning, they let this big tank go for some reason. Possible that they were just being pounded by waves, maybe.
0: Dr. Turnbull, who is based in Ngāua Island in Toba Province, operates the Wings of Hope Flying Doctor Service. In Papua New Guinea, a 3-day total restriction on the sale, purchase and public consumption of alcohol will be enforced across the Central Province District during the 51st Independence Day anniversary this week. Independence Day falls on Wednesday. The liquor ban will take effect tomorrow and run through to Thursday. Acting Provincial Administrator and Chief Liquor Commissioner Bala Kapa authorised the restriction to ensure public safety, preserve order and protect the dignity of the national event. He urged residents across the province, which includes the capital, Port Moresby, to celebrate responsibly. Deaths from influenza could reach historically high levels in New Zealand this year. Epidemiologist Michael Baker says data so far points to a likely big increase in the number of fatalities. Rowan Quinn reports.
2: Influenza is one of the country's biggest killers at about 500 deaths a year. Michael Baker says this year's outbreak could possibly reach as high as 1,000, but that won't be known until the end of the year. Flu deaths are modelled rather than counted individually because there are often many factors that contribute to someone's death, for example, a flu-related heart attack. Flu hospitalisation rates have peaked at almost double what they were last year. Professor Baker says logically that means more people will have died.
0: People learning te reo Māori are being encouraged to use the language even if they're worried about getting it wrong. Today marks the beginning of Te Wiki o Te Reo Māori, Māori Language Week, with the theme Ake, Ake, Ake, a forever language. The Māori Language Commissioner, Rauwhinia Higgins, says both learners and fluent speakers have a role in making Te Reo Māori part of everyday life.
3: You have to try, like just give it a go. And then those who do know how to speak, kia manawa nui, be kind. Just be kind to people, you know, if they're giving it a go, you don't know how hard it's been for them to be able to say those words.
0: Rauwhinia Higgins says revitalising te reo is a multi-generational effort. Auckland Transport says things are going pretty well this morning as the brand new City Rail Link gets its first real test. Today is the first time large numbers of commuters are using it to get to and from home, work and study. Auckland Transport Group Director Mark Lambert told RNZ's Morning Report one train fault this morning has caused a few cancellations, but he's describing it as nothing too major. He says the city is entering a new era with fewer faults and track closures. In world news, Nepal says the cost of reconstruction following deadly flash floods sparked by a glacial mountain collapse will amount to $4.78 billion. A foreign ministry spokesman said $57.67 million is needed for short-term reconstruction and recovery over the next 6 months. Nepal's Prime Minister, Birendra Shah, has vowed to draw the international community's attention to the disasters that Nepal has experienced as a result of climate change. The Democratic Republic of Congo says it believes the current Ebola outbreak has peaked. A government spokesman has said on social media the number of cases had been falling since mid-August and 10 out of 61 health zones had recorded no cases for the past 3 weeks. But he said it was important to stay vigilant. The government has recorded more than 7,000 cases since the outbreak was detected in May. The head of the artificial intelligence firm Anthropic says the industry should slow down in light of concerns about the technology's safety and rapid expansion. With more on this, here's the ABC's Tim Wharton.
4: In an essay entitled We Must Pace the Frontier, Anthropic's boss Dario Amodei has urged artificial intelligence companies to moderate the rate at which the technology develops. This comes after a researcher at the company took to social media last week saying he was leaving his position because he believes there's a greater than 10% chance AI could kill all humans within the next decade. Now a second Anthropic employee has resigned after accusing AI companies of not investing enough in safety measures. Amodei has outlined a three-step plan which calls for independent review inside leading AI companies, new AI firms setting safety standards and international cooperation to manage AI risks.
0: In sport, All Blacks coach Dave Rennie feels the All Blacks are making good progress, but the series loss against South Africa hurts. Rennie's initial reaction to their 3-1 series defeat was that he was gutted, but he says the bigger picture isn't as bleak.
5: We knew it was going to be tough, but we'd learn a lot about ourselves. And we'd leave with a better understanding of our game model and tighter as a group. And we're definitely in that position. It's been awesome for us.
0: The All Blacks now have a break before a 2-match Bledisloe Cup series against Australia next month. There were mixed results for Fiji and Samoa at the women's WXV competition in Hong Kong. The Fijiana defeated Spain 38-32 in their opening game, scoring 2 late tries to seal the win. But Manusina Samoa were thrashed 70-0 by the Netherlands in their WXV Global Series Challenger clash. The second round of matches will be held this coming weekend. And top seed Alexander Zverev is up a set in the US Open men's final over US hope Ben Shelton, the 8th seed. Zverev won the first set 6-3. The players are now in a tiebreak to decide the second set. That's your latest news and sport from RNZ Pacific. For more on our stories, head to our website, rnz.co.nz/Pacific.
6: Kia ora nā e te autaiake. This is Tangata o te Moana from RNZ Pacific. I'm Tiana Haxton. Coming up...
7: And they are continuing to resist producing that document.
6: More questions than answers around Australia's deportation agreement with Nauru. We ask, is sleep the key to better mental health?
8: It aligns well with the circadian systems, practices for mental health.
6: And...
9: The wonderful thing about Tokpisin is it's united us as a country.
6: New Zealand celebrates Tokpisin Language Week. But first, Hurricane Lowell leaves a trail of destruction in Hawaii. More than 30,000 people on the Hawaiian island of Kauai were left without power after Hurricane Lowell passed through. Hawaii declared a state of emergency as the Category 3 storm made its way toward the islands. In the aftermath, Susanna Suisuiki spoke to residents on the ground.
10: Residents are now beginning the cleanup, with roads blocked by fallen trees and power lines and widespread damage reported across the island. Kauai resident Charles Ioane says the storm was unlike anything he's experienced before.
11: This is my second year living in Kauai, so this is my first experience to something like this. Even when I stayed in Samoa, when I stayed in New Zealand, nothing came close to what I experienced in the last 24 hours.
10: The island is now calm, but Ioane says it was a different story just hours earlier. He says the people of Kauai spent days preparing as the forecast predicted that the hurricane was heading towards the island.
11: We did everything in advance to prepare ourselves. We had at least 5 days. But when it started to pick up the winds, and mind you, this was before the storm was actually within our area. It was already heavy and the winds were quite strong at that point.
10: Throughout the night, the storm got worse.
11: But throughout the evening, as the storm progressed, you know, we were told that the most heaviest point was going to come after 9, 10 o'clock into the early hours. And sure enough, we heard and felt every bit of it.
10: The scale of the damage became clear once Ioane went around the island.
11: Certain areas had really gotten impacted to the point where roads, the asphalt, has been ripped up. Tourist destinations, the hotels right along the beach, their swimming pool is full of sand.
10: Efforts to restore a native nursery have now been set back by the storm.
11: They were bringing back, restoring a native nursery and a fish pond, and a lot of that work now has to be redone.
10: Despite the damage, Ioane says it's the aloha spirit that's keeping the community together.
11: Folks out here are resilient. People are already getting to work. They're not waiting on nobody. You know, families are coming together to help each other out, and that's just kind of the attitude here. And that's why I love living on this island.
10: The hurricane has highlighted risks the Pacific region faces as El Nino continues to develop. Victoria University's climate scientist, Professor James Renwick, says El Nino can create conditions favourable for tropical cyclones. But he isn't convinced there's a direct link between Hurricane Lal and El Nino.
12: Tropical cyclones can affect Hawaii from time to time, and whether that part of the Pacific tends to have more tropical cyclone activity during an El Nino, I'm not actually sure.
10: However, Renwick says climate change could also increase the likelihood of more intense El Nino events.
12: As the climate warms, we should expect more extreme El Ninos, more super El Ninos, such as the one that's still developing in the Pacific at the moment.
10: Tropical cyclones aren't the only thing Pacific communities should worry about. Renwick says people should also keep an eye on their water sources.
12: Water security is going to be an issue this year. Expected to be drier across the western tropical Pacific. So see what's going on with water availability now. Check on reservoirs, etc. And be ready to capture water when it does fall, when the rain does fall.
10: Back on Kauai, the immediate focus is recovery. Charles Ioane says the people are leaning on each other more than ever. They've weathered storms before, and they'll get through it again.
11: There's a small area that has power, but again, getting to that location is difficult. So, you know, we come together, we help each other out, family or not. That's just how we do things out here.
6: The Australian government has released its agreement to deport more than 350 refugees and asylum seekers to Nauero, formerly Nauru, caving to pressure from a Senate inquiry. But Greens Senator David Shoebridge says it leaves more questions than answers. Kaya Selby reports.
13: Shrouded in secrecy, the Australian government has been hesitant to release the controversial deal, instead giving details about the arrangements in bite-sized pieces during testimony at Parliament. One such revelation came from Home Affairs Minister Tony Burke in August of last year, when he said the deal gave Nauru $2.5 billion Australian dollars over 30 years. Senator Shoebridge says there is nothing in the document worth keeping secret.
14: When Australia enters into these kinds of agreements with foreign countries, it's standard that they're published. It is one part of a sort of two-pronged agreement. There's another whole memorandum which sets up the financial arrangements, and they are continuing to resist producing that document, you know, and that's another ongoing fight we're going to have with the Senate.
13: According to the agreement, once they've received a long-stay visa, a deported person would become a settled person with a commitment from Nauru not to send or return them to another country where they would be in danger. But their status as a settled person depends on their having a visa, which Nauru has the right to amend with Australia's consultation.
14: As soon as another Nauruan government comes in and decides, well, they want to remove work rights, or they want to take away any obligation to provide basic sustenance, or they want to create a detention camp to put people into, and that's been the history in Nauru, you know. Nauru can do that when it sees fit.
13: The Greens have been fiercely critical of the policy based on its very concept. A High Court ruling in 2023 made it illegal for the federal government to impose detention on migrants without a court sentence. That led to an automatic release of hundreds of detained refugees, most of whom have since been deported to Nauru. Critics call it cruel.
14: We know what happens. It's disastrous for their physical health. It's disastrous for their mental health. It's an epidemic of self-harm and tragically some people taking their lives. We know what happens because past experience has told us this. And in order to deal with a political problem that the government thinks it has here, they're willing to do that harm to yet more people.
6: New new research shows how Facebook can mix the feelings and conversations around Sanguma, sorcery accusation-related violence, or SARV in Papua New Guinea. Released earlier this month, the study looks into how Facebook influences the debate around SARV in PNG through the people involved, the messages they share, and the broader role the platform plays. Atereano Materiki has the details.
15: Sanguma violence in the era of social media has spread the belief and the violence to eyes beyond the communities where the violence originates from. Last month, the Malaysian Institute released the results of the first nationwide survey into the views of sorcery accusation-related violence, showing nearly three-quarters of respondents use social media as their main source of SARV news. One of the researchers of the new study, Professor Miranda Forsyth, explains why they chose Facebook as the social media to probe in this study.
16: Facebook is Papua New Guinea's dominant digital public sphere, and so it made sense for me to look into that. Also, as a researcher who's been working in this space for a long time, I've constantly been sent Facebook posts about SARV, and so I knew that that was a place where these narratives were circulating.
15: The study found that 87% of posts opposing SARV came from government, NGO and advocacy pages, which, when using strong human rights language, resulted in a disconnect with the intended audience. Professor Forsyth notes that for a long time, the PNG government adopted a hardline approach by communicating disdain over SARV, which she says is slowly working. However, different approaches need to be used.
16: I'm not saying that messaging should be displaced. I'm saying it should be supplemented by conversations at other levels where people are able to talk in vernacular languages about their concerns and really be able to be brought into understanding how to interrogate claims that people are making that misfortune has occurred because of sorcery. Encouraged to understand that there might be other explanations for what's gone wrong.
15: She says after analysing over a decade's worth of social media posts, she is hopeful that an anti-SARV ecosystem is starting to be more cohesive and advocating for change.
16: There are the beginnings of this sort of institutional coordination where survivor services and the criminal justice system are starting to be joined together, as well as a lot of demands for political accountability against leaders. And some leaders are really stepping up and calling out against this practice, which is fantastic.
15: Professor Forsyth says companies that own social media networks, like Meta with Facebook, also need to be held to account regarding the spreading of these videos.
16: These videos are contagious, you know, they're spreading this violence. And so the platforms that are enabling that need to think about how they can stop doing that. 100%.
15: Looking ahead, she says she hopes to do another study on WhatsApp's use in spreading SARV videos in the digital space. However, the ethics of accessing that material is going to require some time to work through.
6: Tamariki Api, school children in the Cook Islands are getting a hands-on lesson on protecting the ocean and the potential environmental impacts of deep-sea mining. An environmental science expo hosted by Ocean Ancestors, a collective of local environmental organisations and businesses, visited schools to teach students about everything from wetlands to coral reefs and the deep sea. I went along to one of the expo days while I was in Rarotonga. Forget sitting quietly in a classroom, these students got their science lesson blindfolded. Mimicking the calls of dolphins, whales, and some sounds unknown to science, Cook Islands youth were challenged to put themselves in the shoes or fins of deep sea creatures and find their partners in a very noisy environment using only their sense of hearing. Louisa Castledine, founder of Ocean Thor, says this demonstrates how noise pollution could affect marine ecosystems.
17: Through that activity of them being blindfolded and focusing only on their ears as a sense of communication, navigation, and then drowning it out with noise really helps them appreciate how these marine life and these ecosystems rely on these senses for their survival, but also for community.
6: The activity is used to connect to conversations around deep sea resources and whether the Cook Islands should mine these deep sea minerals.
17: The framing around deep sea mining is that it happens in a distant, dark place that has no social impact on our communities. We were able to bring it back to a really simple concept.
6: She says the expo was all about planting seeds in the minds of the next generation on the importance of protecting the ocean. Another NGO, Kōrero o Te Oro, shared lessons on traditional sustainable fishing practices, the role wetlands play in filtering nutrients in water, and how they are addressing an outbreak of the crown of thorns starfish. Marine biologist Dr. Tēnā Rongo says the message was for young people to spend more time connecting with the ocean environment.
18: When you have a relationship with something or someone, you start to value that person or that thing, or in this case the ocean. So this is an important part of our program, is to help our kids establish that relationship with the ocean.
6: June Hosking, who is president of the Upukaria Society and the Science Expo coordinator, says what the students are learning now will stay with them forever.
19: These years from 9 years old to about 12, 13, they are the formative years, absolutely critical. It's not to say they're the only years, but they form a lot of decision-making we do later on.
6: The Ocean Ancestors NGO are collectively concerned by what seems to be a disconnect when they talk about conservation with a wider adult population. Hosking believes this makes it even more important that environmental conservation is taught in schools.
19: How do I say this nicely? Our older people seem to be blind to the dangers we're facing right now, the threats we're facing. So all we can do is at least train up the younger generation, so hopefully they'll be better leaders in the future and they will have a more holistic view of how the world works and how everything is interconnected and overlapping, and we can't live without our environment.
6: But some in the community say these deep conversations don't belong in school. However, Louisa Castledine doesn't agree.
17: Our children don't exist in communities that don't include politics. And our children are exactly the very people who will be impacted by those decisions. We should be engaging our children in a very important issue moving forward, because this is what they will begin to inherit from us.
6: She says it is crucial that Cook Islands youth today are informed about the big decisions that could impact their environment, even if they are not of a voting age. Three Pacific women are celebrating major wins on the beauty pageant stages after being crowned this month. Crowns and sashes were bestowed on the Pacific region's newest queens from the Cook Islands, Samoa and Fiji. Susanna Suisuiki has the latest.
10: Te Are Henry Anguna, who represented the Cook Islands, was crowned Miss World Oceania 2026 after reaching the top 20 at the Miss World competition in Vietnam. Te Are was among 111 contestants who spent a month competing in various categories in the 73rd edition of the international pageant. The overall winner was Dominican Republic's Johiri Mola, with the six continental queens announced alongside her. Te Are says the Oceania title is an achievement not just for the Cook Islands, but for the entire Pacific Islands region.
20: Kia ora, Nasing Chow. I feel so amazing. I still can't process it properly, but I'm very proud to be here standing today representing my beautiful nation of the Cook Islands and the whole Pacifica nation as well. I'm wearing this tiara and I'm wearing this sash with pride here for all of you. Thank you.
10: In Samoa, Paumau Estes Alam Tilfeo Va'a was crowned the new Miss Samoa. This year's pageant saw 8 contestants in the running for the national title under the theme Wata La Mesina, or opening Samoa's cultural treasures. On the night, Bo Mau also won Best Sarong and Best Siva Samoa categories. Her family aren't new to pageantry, as her older sister was second runner-up in the Miss Samoa 2011 pageant, and her other sister was crowned Miss Samoa Fa'afafine in 2018. Bo Mau says she's looking forward to serving Samoa.
20: I think the next step would be, first and foremost, is spending the time with the family, full of gratitude, and then followed by fulfilling the responsibility as Miss Samoa for this year. And mostly looking forward to serving my people in whatever capacity I have.
10: Boma will be vying for the Miss Pacific Islands title, which will take place in Samoa early next year. In Fiji, Sala Korosaya took out this year's Miss Hibiscus title. The 23-year-old, who was studying law and commerce at the University of the South Pacific, emerged as the winner out of 11 contestants at the 70th Hibiscus Festival in Suva. Speaking to the crowd, Sala says initially she didn't feel good enough to compete in the pageant.
1: When I first entered this stage, I didn't believe that I was capable or that I belonged here. And I say this because there are many of you young people who are at home, even here at Albert Park, who feel the same way. I didn't arrive with confidence, but I arrived with my family, my community, and my vanua.
10: Miss Hibiscus will represent Suva City in the upcoming Miss Fiji pageant to be held later on in the year.
6: New research in the Pacific is looking at how sleep can address youth mental health challenges. Lia Manaya, Dr. Roni Ang Shu, is co-leading a study into how sleep and circadian rhythms may address anxiety, depression, and other mental health challenges among Pacific youth. Atereano Materiki has that story.
15: Sleep. It's nature's version of a physical recharge. However, new research is looking into how it can recharge the mind as well. Li'amania, Dr. Roani Nga Shu, who has been studying sleep for 4 years, says this latest research stemmed from a request from Samoa's Ministry of Health.
21: It came from the work that we had done previously on mental health prevalence in the Pacific countries and specifically in Samoa. We're just aware of just the high prevalence of mental health illness in Pacific young people. And so through this program, we've been looking at ways in which we can really address this complex problem with some innovative solutions.
15: Li'amania says parents and communities have told her screen time, excessive exposure to artificial lights and overcrowding in multi-generational households had the biggest negative effect on youth sleeping. Therefore, making better use of the early part of the day with the morning light and its calming energy is seen as a healthy practice around sleep patterns. Li'amania says this has become a common practice in Samoa.
21: Young mothers have been using morning light, helping with the sleep of the infants and children, which aligns well with the circadian systems practices that the University of Oxford and the University of Auckland have been working on for mental health and depression and anxiety in young people.
15: She says the practice doesn't have a traditional name, but is entrenched in their way of life.
21: When you go to Samoa, lots of people are getting up early to go where it's a lot cooler to be walking early in the morning than it is any other part of the day.
15: Li'amania says they are now looking for funding and writing grants to dig deeper into how this affects the mental well-being of Samoan youth.
21: We have done the scoping to see whether Samoans wanted to focus on sleep and mental health. I think we had seen some benefits from young people in Australia and New Zealand and wanted to see if we can scale those benefits up to the Pacific region and specifically Samoa.
15: According to Li'amania, community buy-in in Samoa is overwhelming, despite initial hesitation.
21: When we talked to them first about improving sleep for mental health and well-being, then parents, church ministers and Sunday school teachers and school teachers they really loved this idea because then they could see the benefits not only in terms of good mental health and well-being, but also educational outcomes.
15: Le'amania's research will be central to a new TVNZ Plus docu-series called Sleep, hosted by TV chef Al Brown, which she hopes will give those kids in Samoa exposure and create better mental health well-being outcomes for them. People can watch Sleep on TVNZ Plus from the 14th of September.
6: A new documentary about rugby icon Jonah Lomu was released in Kiwi theatres on Father's Day weekend. Lomu tells his story and how he handled his sudden rise to fame through the eyes of his family, childhood friends and closest colleagues. But the production's co-director says it was the never-seen-before home videos that made it work, offering insight into who Lomu was off the field. I sat down with Vea Mafileo, who shared what it was like when they discovered around 200 VHS and DVDs from the Lomu family archive.
2: Coming into this project, I did have some reservations because, you know, I was like, oh, it's going to be the same old stuff. You know, what kind of new things are there? But once I started to realise there was this archive collection from the family, that's what really excited me because, you know, it's very rare for a family during that time to have access to a camera. It was fun, it was a great discovery, but it also took ages and, you know, there were some devastating points where some of the videos were mouldy and we couldn't actually watch them and some had been taped over by daytime TV, Days of Our Lives type things, but I guess that's all part of it, but I definitely feel like they made the film.
3: Was there any particular piece of footage that perhaps impacted you in a way or changed the way you understood Jonah or the story you were trying to tell?
2: Yeah, I think most definitely it was when Jonah and his siblings had gone back to Tonga, I think he was 14, 15, and they were visiting the home of where he grew up when he was younger, and it was in Holopeka, Papai. The family had put on a spread and his auntie had stood up and spoken. She was very emotional and it was very raw. And then Jonah stood up and he spoke in Tongan. I think it was just really seeing that moment and being able to connect with his emotion because, you know, when we go back to the islands, we always feel the same. So when I saw that footage, I was like, okay, We have a film.
3: Your film didn't just revolve around his debut on the rugby scene, but it dabbled and dealt quite heavily with the weight of cultural expectations and faith and family and what Jonah carried as a Tongan representing New Zealand on the world stage, thus representing Tonga and representing the whole region. Audiences back then, do you think they might not have understood that side of his story?
2: Oh yeah, 100%. And that's why we had the cultural consultants, you know, Manase Lua, who was able to articulate the whole kind of like avoidance of eye contact and just kind of like these nuanced things that we do from our culture that in a Western context actually make us seem lower or dumber or useless, or, you know, all these kind of things. It's all of those things that I think people just needed to understand, you know, because he got such a hard time. Dude, he was so young. He was just being like a young Tongan dude. Like, and then he was like thrown into this, all of a sudden had to be like this professional onto it rugby player and continuously watched, continuously judged. And I think it was really just the opportunity to say like, hey, give the guy a break. Also, look at what he was going through medically.
3: You know, what was it like bringing that into the story? Because it's a difficult, dark part of his story, you know. How did you balance telling these painful truths in the story without letting it overshadow who he was?
2: Well, I think, I don't know if it was conscious or unconscious, but perhaps approached it in a way where the cup is half full versus the cup is half empty. And what I mean by that is, like, actually look at how humble was he, how much passion would he have had to keep all of that information under the radar so that he still continued to try and have the opportunity to do the one thing that he wanted to do, which was be an All Black, win a Rugby World Cup. So not looking at as a point of negativity, but just going, wow, so much strength, so much oomph and drive. That's inspirational.
3: For a Pacific person who's going to the cinemas to watch Lomu, what's the message or the feeling that you want them to walk out of the cinema with?
2: I guess I like to have people walk out of the cinema with a greater sense of empathy. Just perhaps that, yes, we get a better understanding of Jonah and who he was and what he went through. Be inspired by his story, but also maybe reflect on how perhaps we shouldn't be so quick to judge.
6: Members of Wellington's Papua New Guinea community say Tokpisin is a versatile language that many people can use with relative ease. Tokpisin Week was marked with a series of events around New Zealand celebrating Papua New Guinea's national language and traditional cultures. Here's Johnny Blades.
4: Ansi Wamiri, who hails from Goroka in PNG's Eastern Highlands but has long since settled in Wellington, says Tokpisin is in her blood and bones. The school teacher uses Tokpisin every day with family and friends, and also sometimes with students. Here she says it in Tokpisin.
5: So, teacher in Tokpisin, me blabba tokosem tisa, na me traim lo teachimol o lainimol pikinini lo school lo Tokpisin.
4: She says the language has been an essential unifying factor for people in a country of many diverse cultures.
5: The wonderful thing about Tokpisin is it's united us as a country to be able to connect amongst ourselves and as a nation. Otherwise, if we didn't have Tokpisin, then we'll be a completely divided people. So it was essential to have Tokpisin become a part of the unifying language for our people.
4: Another member of the local community, Tommy Poliap Posangat, says Tokpisin was created as a way to bridge diversity.
22: To my knowledge, I believe Tokpisin was formed or created during the plantation period, the time when they brought all the islanders, like Melanesians, Pacific Islanders, together to work the plantations. And because PNG's got a variety of languages, over 800 languages, they've had to come up with a language that they can all speak and understand each other, not just the Papua New Guineans, but you have like the Solomon Islanders and the Fijians and the Vanuatuans coming together. So that's how Tokpisin was formed back then, and then it just went, like it became established, and then it's been evolving ever since.
4: Ansi Wamiri agrees and says Tokpisin is very much a live language that's never stagnant.
5: It's ever developing and ever evolving and changing. But the great thing is it is a recognised language and not just a Creole or a slight version of the English language, because it does have quite a bit of English in it. But it's gone into waves, dips and highs to be a language that we can speak.
4: Given the versatility of Tokpisin, non-speakers shouldn't feel nervous about giving it a go. Anyway, that's what Tommy Posangat told me.
23: Would I say, tell me if I'm wrong, would I say, by me pla sindaun na tok tok lo Tokpisin lo Tommy?
22: Yeah.
23: Is that me saying I'm going to sit down and talk about Tokpisin with Tommy?
22: Yes. It kind of, yeah. So Tokpisin, there's no right way of saying it. Like, there's no logical order of how you say it. You can say it any other way and the other person will know what you're saying.
4: The main thing is whether you're a beginner or a veteran, using the language is what keeps it alive.
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0: Hey Ngahi, I mentioned the good dame herself, and I'm pretty sure she's on the line with us now. So you and I can both have a chat to her, eh? So joining us now is the good dame herself. Dame Hinawahi Mohi is on the line now. E te kahurangi tēnā koe.
7: Tēnā kōrua.
0: Thank you for joining Ngahi. It's Julian and Ngahi Wee's show now, apparently. Welcome. It's so good to have you on the program, and I hope you don't mind both of us joining you at this moment. I wanted to talk to you about, obviously, White Anthems, and also given the new award as a part of the Silver Scrolls. But I hope you heard the last point that Ngahiwi was making about winning the Battle of Hearts and Minds and the role that you've had in that as well with the mahi that Te Totowhiti is doing. Would you agree with Ngahiwi's statement that we are winning the Battle of Hearts and Minds with Aotearoa New Zealand whānui at the moment?
7: I think so. I think that there is an incredible love and devotion for the reo. And through music, it can connect with so many more, so much further and wider, and in a lyrical, melodic way that few other things can do the same sort of thing. I just love that there's connections on all levels, whether it be through contemporary waiata reo Māori or through beautiful waiata performed by Kapahaka. For us, you know, we sing at the drop of a hat for all our ceremonies, rituals, coming together, sharing. But we can actually tap into waiata on digital platforms now and across the motu. So it's lovely to hear your words, Ngahiwi, you know, especially if I think back to my university days and Marangaki Ai was our anthem, and we just loved everything that the band Aotearoa brought to our sense of purpose and focus while we were students. We were very idealistic, I think, then. And a few sort of bish-bash boshes around with the real-life circumstances and the way that the reo has tenaciously fought through. And it's something that we can all share, and whether it's through music or through education programs or through an app on your phone, it's something for all of us in Aotearoa.
0: Yeah, Ngahiwi, I hear Dame Hinawahi Mohi speak to the way that she has. It's almost as if she's talking about the fact that she's not been part of the front, you know, the vanguard of the battle itself, Ngahiwi. And you both are. And I guess what I'm looking for is a bit of reflection, because you have both been so integral to what we consider today. I mean, Dame Hinawahi called it yesterday's idealism, but today's idealism is tomorrow's conservatism. You know, this approach that we've taken is working. Ngahiwi, and that's a good thing, right?
8: Yeah, but I think a key part of it is that the kaupapa has adjusted to fit the context, right? And so one of the things that I think we should be all conscious of is that when you make a decision to learn te reo, right, it is a big decision to make, and you've obviously answered your why, and for a lot of us, that why is different. Some of us don't have a why because we were just in a whānau that, you know, brought up with the language. But there are others, the vast majority of us, who don't. And they're not useless, and they're not un-Māori because they don't speak the language. They're part of what's happened in our country. And so when they make the decision to come and learn what should have been their birthright, the last thing they need is a whakaputa mōhio correcting them and telling them off for making mistakes. Because one of the, you know, the inevitable consequences of learning something new is that you will make a mistake. And mā te he, koe ka tika, ne? Mm. And you know, and if you're non-Māori, you're sitting there getting a hard time because what are you doing in a class? This is not your class. This is not your language. Well, if you live in New Zealand, and my boss agrees with this too, me marama koe ki te reo. You should be able to speak the language. And so when you come to learn, you've got a whole bunch of things there. But one of the barriers that is common to all learners, no matter where they come from, is the fear. Is fear, doubt and shame, the fear of making a mistake and offending people. And it's one of the things that we need to overcome, and one of those things that we've really looked at over the past, you know, decade or so is being kind. And, you know, look, Willie Jackson, I love Willie because he gives the deal a go and he doesn't really care if he gets it wrong. You know, he gives te reo a go. And then you get beautiful speakers in the parliament like Willow Jean Prime, who I have yet to hear make a grammar error when she speaks. But, you know, it doesn't matter whether you're Willow Jean or Willie or not even on the journey. If you're looking to learn the language, you know, people should look after you when you come in and make it safe for you to make your mistakes, because from those mistakes you'll learn. And the kaupapa has adjusted along the way. And look, I you know, you brought up maranga over the course of the interview. But I think Hinewehi's version of God Defend New Zealand in 1999 at Twickenham was just as, if not more powerful, in convincing people that te reo Māori is part of our national identity.
0: Totally.
8: And I remember watching that and punching the air. My oldest kid thought I was a bit mad. And then all of a sudden I stopped and went, oh, she's going to get hammered after this because of what she's done. And sure enough, it happened. And it was like about 2 or 3 months later, everybody realised, oh, well, we're being horribly unfair here. And then all of a sudden, I'd go to rugby match.
0: Look at us now.
8: Yeah.
0: Look at us now.
8: Yeah.
0: Look at the Olympics. Ngahi we win, our athletes are winning gold. I saw a lot of our non-Māori athletes singing te reo Māori version of the national anthem.

0: think it's about celebrating the artistry, the creativity. It's also about celebrating the importance of story in and amongst a beautiful tune and how we communicate that through music. So it's been an absolute pleasure to be able to work through the process of inviting those involved with kapaka songwriting to put their best song forward, their best haka forward, and for the judges to listen to the waiata without seeing the performance, because oftentimes we think of the auhaka as a performance model, of course, which it is, but this is really burrowing down into the beauty of the language and expression of that through music. So the judges had to listen to these waiata without knowing who they were, although because they were all experts in this field, they did think, that sounds a little bit like this kapahaka or that kapahaka. But it was really interesting how taking away the visual aspect and beauty and dynamic performances and just focus on the written word and the sung word and how that translates into something really powerful.
1: Well, can I ask you a bit about that? Because I remember Auntie Tihi Puanaki saying to me, ka putei tō māngai, ka ngaro i a koe, kei te ao whānui. And she was talking about the fact that once you perform, once it's out there, it, you know, people can use it, because that was the traditional approach, according to her. You know, you have more teatea, who had borrowed phrases from other more teatea throughout time. And so how do you approach that with an award like this, Dame Mihine Wihi, when so much of our songs are influenced, kapahaka, are influenced by others, phrasings influenced, all that kind of thing?
0: Absolutely. It's a beautiful part of borrowing ideas, and sometimes you don't even realise that you're hearing something and are influenced by that in the creativity and inception of a waiata, but suddenly it comes out in a different form. And I'm not talking about the use of AI or the which is, you know, scraping a whole lot of music, millions and trillions and gazillions of content from the internet, and it's being spat out as something different. That's actually theft. This is about original composition and the inspiration of all those things around us, what has come before us and what will go into the future, as a new idea in a different form, but with all the beauty and relevance to today.
1: Dame Mihine Wihi, I heard you say judges. I saw head judge Sir Timothy Karetu and I said, that'll do, I'll stop there. that'll do, I say. Were there other judges?
0: There were other judges, and Leon Blake, Te Hetu Blake, and Otene Hopa, and Hukarere Greening, and they've all been judges at different competitions as well. Aye. One thing Leon said in this process of judging was how challenging it was to not actually see the performance and get that other dimension to a kapaka performance. So you really had to focus on the lyric and then how the tune wrapped around it and did its best to raise it up on a platform. So they really did nut it out over a few weeks and came together to make the final decision.
1: Wow, and I'll get to those final decisions soon, but you've just reminded me, I think it was 2009 when Ricky Gage composed a song for Te Whanau Apanui about kumara and never used the word kumara once. The expertise of being able to compose at that level is just, it just blows my mind. So I wanted to talk about expertise in te reo, ngahiwe, if I could.

0: because I know Te Tauriwhiri has an important role to play, particularly around translations, expert translators and interpreters, recognising excellence through certification. How is that going?
1: Yeah, well, we're working on a new certification process now because nowhere else in the world do you have a situation where people pass an exam and immediately become a licensed translator. Generally, the exam is the first part and then there's a process to step through. But we do have a role in terms of, you know, a quality of the language, but the language is very much formal and we've been really, really clear about that. You know, iwi reo, reo awaha, you know, creative language, that is something else, you know, but our focus is on setting the conventions for formal te reo Māori and hoping that people will follow them. We had a revamp of the conventions over the last year or so, carried out by Haimata, which is Hini Haya Murphy's company. And look, you know, it's really, really important for us that we keep those updated. But when you get a creative like Rikirangi Gage, you know, they're few and far between. Tā Timoti is another one. You know, they turn up, they write these amazing songs which defy everything, you know. And to write a song about kumara without mentioning the word kumara, and of course there's that old whakatokie, the kumara doesn't talk about its sweetness, so
0: indeed,
1: probably that's what he took on when he did it.
0: exactly. But, you know, with regard to the expertise, and you're right, when you mention names like Tā Timoti, you know, all the rest of us start, well, you know, we used to shudder and shiver and get the witty-witties whenever he would walk into the room. But, Ngahiwi, do you see the next generations of that ilk coming through in the mahi that you are doing? And that in itself, if you are seeing that, must be really invigorating in terms of the role that Te Tauriwhiri has.
1: Oh, look, you know, I look at the young ones that are around today and I'm going, wow, look at who we're handing the baton on to. You know, look, I look at some of these kuri kids at 18 and think to myself, man, I was dumb as when I was 18. I was pretty dumb when I was 25, you know, but I watch these kids coming through and I'm just going, wow, look at you, aren't you incredible? So, you know, I have absolutely no worry about who we're handing things over to because I think they're going to take it to another level. And that's with Te Reo as well. I mean, look at somebody like Kitty Ngaua Cassidy, for instance, who is one of the subjects of a webinar that we're running next week. And by the way, if you want to find out what's going on in Te Wiki, go to reomaori.co.nz.
0: Reomaori.co.nz.
1: But people like, you know, Kitty Ngaua are just absolutely, you know, that guy was 17 when he sat the translator's exam. He was 18 when we announced the result, but his mark was over 90%. So you've got these young ones that are coming through that are just incredible, and there are others like him too. I mean, for instance, you know, Rawiri Wright's daughter, Te Wehi's younger sister, Te Ngāwari, goes down south, trains my daughter's kapa for a year, and I couldn't believe how they sounded at the South Island regionals, you know. So you've got these incredible young people coming through. Te Wehi, her brother's another one, not to mention Kerama. and you'll see these young people all over the place who are just, you know, just waiting, saying to me, you know, things like, you know, very quietly, ESP, of course, come on, old fella, move over, it's my turn soon. And I'll move over because they're going to do incredible things.
0: Yeah, tēnā koe. Dame Hinewi, when you hear the likes of, we were just talking, Ngahiwi and I earlier, about ones like Jordan with a Y, I mean, she's taken on her own mahi now and translated Olivia Dean's Man I Need into Te Reo Māori. It's got over 3 million shares, likes, views, and that kind of thing. How encouraged are you when you see and hear not just the work that is happening, but the uptake of it by obviously Māori and non-Māori in Aotearoa?
2: It's amazing. It's really inspiring. And not just in translating existing songs into Te Reo Māori, but the new compositions that are coming through at an exceptional rate. We've had over 60 new waiata released this year. And next week will be a real example of how that can be intertwined into a special kaupapa to celebrate. and bring everyone together, and a real focus and consciousness around celebrating how far we've come in over 50 years. Still lots of work to do, but through Waiata, these beautifully creative people can really express themselves and connect, not just here in Aotearoa, but around the world, and which is what Jordan and Mohi and another young artist called Hope, they're in the UK at the moment, and they're going to Abbey Road Studios to do some more recording.
0: Yes.
2: And that's just fantastic.
0: Amazing,
2: eh? It's so glorious.
0: Oh, yeah. And look, if I look at the finalists for Te Tihi o Te Maunga this year, Dame Henewehi, Kamutu Te Aroha, Nā tāku te hinerua pautū rāwa ko Taboroa Kawana, Towers, as he's known. Te Tāpuni, he mea tito e Rob Ruha, nā te kapaha ko Tāma Tāpunui. Waikatuku, Waikahono, he mea tito nā Tā Derek Ladeli, te rau hui angata, Anipiki Tuari, Hāmiora Tuari, the Tuari whānau, wow, kapaha ka whāngārā mai tawhiti. I mean, you've already got an amazing ilk of artists and composers there, eh?
2: Absolutely. And the interesting thing about the three finalists for this inaugural award, Te Tihi o Te Maunga Tito, is that they also do commercial music, contemporary music.
3: 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We are now closing on this frequency. To continue hearing us, please retune to 17.675 kHz in the 16-metre band. Once again, retune now to 17.675 kHz in the 16-metre band. 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

0: RNZ Pacific News. A te marie, good morning. I'm Christina Parasiko. An Australian pilot who helped locate survivors from a ferry disaster in Vanuatu says their stories are harrowing. More than 30 people remain missing at sea after the MV Matui sank in rough seas on Friday. In an update last night, Assistant Police Commissioner David Bongranley says 14 people have been rescued alive. Mark Turnbull, who is based in the Ngaua Island in Toowoomba province, was one of the first people in the air to look for survivors. Dr. Turnbull told RNZ Pacific he managed to speak to some of them.
1: Got a rough update from one particular survivor to hear what actually happened, and she was the one that told me that that they'd been holding onto this black tank through the night, 19 of them, and that five of them had died through the night. And then in the morning, they let this big tank go for some reason. Possible that they were just being pounded by waves, maybe.
0: Dr. Turnbull operates the Wings of Hope Flying Doctor Service. Meanwhile, MP for Luganville, Matai Sedamaya, says it took more than 24 hours for search and rescue operations to begin after the sinking. Mr. Sedamaya says there was a lot of misinformation about what had happened. He says one of the surviving crew members swam ashore and alerted people. Fiji's government has announced the death of its Minister for Employment, Productivity and Workplace Relations, Agni Dio Singh. He died in Brisbane. Prime Minister Sitiviniya Rambuka acknowledged Mr. Singh's dedicated service to the workers and people of Fiji. Mr. Singh had served as General Secretary of the Fiji Teachers Union from 1999 to 2006. In Aotearoa, New Zealand, deaths from influenza could reach historically high levels this year, but the numbers won't be known for certain for several months. Hospitalisation rates for flu have peaked at about double what they were last year. Epidemiologist Michael Baker says that means more people will have died. He says flu deaths are calculated using models because often there are multiple factors involved in a death.
2: If you do the modelling, you can see that effect, that when we see this huge rise in influenza detections in the community, we see this associated large rise in heart attacks and strokes and other conditions, and that's where many of the deaths occur.
0: On an average year, about 500 people die from flu-related causes in Aotearoa. An immigration advisor says too many changing immigration settings could deter migrants from coming to New Zealand. Political parties have shared their immigration policies at an annual immigration conference in Auckland. Both New Zealand First and the Labour Party say they'll double the time needed to get permanent residence. New Zealand First would double the qualifying period for getting citizenship. Vandama Rai says New Zealand is competing with other countries for highly skilled migrants who will be looking for stability.
3: Ones which have the higher skills have actually a lot of options. And if New Zealand want to attract those skills, they have to give them continuity. They have to give them a plan that doesn't change. The goalpost cannot change when they are here. So only when they are confident is when they would choose New Zealand over others.
0: People learning Te Reo Māori are being encouraged to use the language, even if they're worried about getting it wrong. Today marks the beginning of Te Wiki o Te Reo Māori, Māori Language Week, with the theme Ake, Ake, Ake, a forever language. The Māori Language Commissioner, Rahuinia Higgins, says both learners and fluent speakers have a role in making Te Reo Māori part of everyday life.
4: You have to try, like just give it a go. And then those who do know how to speak, kia mana wanui, be kind. Just be kind to people, you know, if they're giving it a go, you don't know how hard it's been for them to be able to say those words.
0: Rawinia Higgins says revitalising Te Reo is a multi-generational effort. In world news, the Democratic Republic of Congo says it believes the current Ebola outbreak has peaked. A government spokesman has said on social media the number of cases had been falling since mid-August and 10 out of 61 health zones had recorded no cases for the past 3 weeks. But he said it was important to stay vigilant. The government has recorded more than 7,000 cases since the outbreak was detected in May. Officials in the US state of Tennessee have agreed to rename Nashville Airport after Dolly Parton, who died last month. It would be the first time one of America's 50 busiest airports is named after a woman. In sport, All Blacks coach Dave Rennie has credited the Springboks for unleashing a stinging second-half surge in their fourth test yesterday morning in Baltimore. Turnovers and mistakes again proved costly for New Zealand in the 43-28 defeat. Rennie says he's gutted to lose the series 3-1.
5: You know, you look at the numbers, it was a very even game tonight, bar the score, and yeah, we probably conceded a little bit chasing the game late, but felt even with 15 to go, we were right in it. So, yeah, disappointed, but still really proud of the effort and feel that we're tracking in the right direction.
0: There were mixed results for Fiji and Samoa at the women's WXV competition in Hong Kong. The Fijiana defeated Spain 38-32 in their opening game, scoring two late tries to seal that win. But Manusina Samoa were thrashed 70-0 by the Netherlands in their WXV Global Series Challenger Clash. The second round of matches will be held this coming weekend. Top seed Alexander Zverev is up two sets to love in the US Open men's final over US hope Ben Shelton, the eighth seed. Zverev won the first set 6-3 and the second set in a tiebreak. A short time ago, Ben Shelton was up 5-6 in the third set. Elena Rybakina won the women's final, defeating two-time defending champion Aryna Sabalenka 6-4, 5-7, 6-2. And in the Premier League, 10-man Manchester City beat Manchester United 1-0. That's your latest news and sport from RNZ Pacific. For more on our stories, head to our website, rnz.co.nz/Pacific.
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12: Hi, I'm Fred Hooper, and this is Pacific Prepared. 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We take all those things and put them together so hopefully you feel more prepared for disasters. This is all done through stories and talanoa, Oliketa, and Story from the Pacific. On today's show, even though Tonga is very used to tsunamis, they're still reminding their communities about the risks and the importance of language and definitions when talking about disasters. Things can mean different things to different people. That's all coming up. This is Pacific Prepared.
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12: This might sound really obvious, but we all speak different languages. And sometimes when we think we're using the right words that everyone will understand, it's not quite the case. Because maybe there's another word used locally to describe the same thing, but in a more local way, very specific to a country or a place. Jeremy Guao from Tivoli News in Solomon Islands has been speaking about this very issue with Siosina Melilui from the Climate Ocean Support Program, also known as COSPAC.
15: Because El Nino is not part of our language, the word itself is borrowed. 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So that word does not equate to action. Thank you very much. My name is Siosina Melelui.
16: 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And then through that, we work with National Met Services to operationalize traditional knowledge. So I'm based in Apia with SPREP, but I work across our other programs that are based in SPC, our oceans program in SPC, and our colleagues with the Bureau of Meteorology in Australia, also New Zealand, and Geoscience Australia.
17: Now, look, we have heard about El Nino season, you know, as of June, going down now, it's August, September. Now, tell us a little bit about El Nino and how's that, you know, people on the ground would understand it, even though it's so scientific, yeah?
16: Thank you. So with El Nino, we have to remember that El Nino is a borrowed word. But within our communities, they already understand what it is. When we use the terminology El Nino, that's a scientific. The scientific community, those working or studying, understand what it is. But the word, you have to remember that in our context, our local context, for us, words have meanings. Words are things that are not just conceptual. But it's something that you understand, you've experienced, and it's relevant or specific to an area. So for us, like a name of a place has a whole history to it. And it comes with stories. It's associated with things. For us, because El Nino is not part of our language, the word itself is borrowed. It's why when National Met Services start talking about El Nino, someone in the community or farmer, fisherman, fisherwoman, it doesn't mean anything. So that word does not equate to action because it's so remote from their daily activities. But in our own local customs, our traditional ways, there are examples, there are stories of a time. Because within our languages, they have definitions for the different types of droughts, for example. Words that the farmers know that is related to the different, like what they're facing is a lot drier than what they've faced. And it's equivalent to an event that occurred not 6 months ago, but maybe 4 or 5 years ago, or even longer. We have our wet and dry season, but when we talk about these things, it's not our normal wet and dry season, but it's a certain type of or kind of dryness that even in our wet season, it feels different. In a dry season, we tend to have, like right now, it's a lot cooler for us and very dry that you, the impacts are different from your normal, from what you experience on a normal wet and dry season. So with El Nino, we have to look at what are historical or records that are found in our language, songs. You talk to those in the highlands. You talk to they will have some of their knowledge around methodologies, techniques around preservation of water when the rivers were dry. In Solomon Islands, you're very familiar with malaria associated, and right now, there's probably already a lot of awareness that has come out around the diseases that you're expected, and it's associated with El Nino. So we have to remember that some of our understanding around El Nino is a scientific concept, but we may understand it based on the impacts. So when we talk about El Nino, we have to look at the whole spectrum from start to finish. What are some of the traditional signals, the environment during these events that fishermen associate with these concepts? What are some of the concepts on land? What are some of the atmospheric signals? Is there a difference in the temperature that people feel in your northernmost islands, your southernmost islands? So when we talk about El Nino, we can actually look at impacts, because that's, for us, we remember events based on their impacts, how severe the drought was. And for many of our communities, they have specific indicators for droughts, for severe events, for tropical cyclones. We look at the science, but we also look at what were the signals. And some of these signals could be seeing abundance of turtles nesting higher up in the sand dunes. You could already be starting to... You're probably already are seeing a lot of abundance or extended abundance or fruiting of certain types of fruits. So for here in Tonga, I've seen this in Samoa as well, the mango trees are flowering heavily and earlier than normal. You'll see, even if you walk around, you'll see a lot of the mango trees are just covered. And this started in July. And for us, because a lot of the stories that we collected and documented, communities have recognized that when there's heavy fruiting and flowering, heavy as in the whole tree is covered, it's going to be a very active cyclone season. So these are the kind of examples or knowledge associated with El Nino or La Nina. But you may also have in your own island specific examples of the interaction between the oceans, the atmosphere, some of the conditions that you're expected to experience. So in the Samoan context, we have something similar. And it, you also have to remember that when a lot of our knowledge was passed, it tends to be told as stories, like children's stories. Some of these are told in the form of music or chants. But if you start to unpack, you'll start to see that this particular song is actually talking about the impact that was felt during one of the extreme events. We tend to remember the extreme events. And for El Nino, in Solomon Islands and in the Western Pacific, it's droughts. Whereas for us, it's increased risk of cyclones, dry conditions as well. And one of the challenges is that a lot of the countries, and even for us, because we were brought up in a Western world where we go to Western classrooms, and science is not taught in our own language. So we grow up understanding Western concepts, but not much of our own concepts. So this is a challenge, and one of the reasons why there's confusion or misunderstanding of what the science or what the Met Service is saying. So words like El Nino, it's sounds foreign, but our experience and our stories is not, it's not new. How we respond to these events is not new. So these, to us, these that's how you define El Nino, the extreme end. And there are concepts, there are stories, there are words for it. Whether you're a farmer, you understand and you have words for El Nino. If you're a fisherman, you see what's happening on the in the ocean. You'll see in the behavior, because there are also signals in the ocean that they're also responding. All the living things, all the creatures, the fish, shellfish, they're responding to ocean conditions as well. So there'll be times where all of a sudden you start to see abnormal behavior. Abnormal in the sense that it's something that doesn't happen every year. Or all of a sudden you have an abundance of fish that you normally don't get. So for us, what's important in trying to understand El Nino and the impacts is to look at our own knowledge. What are some of our words? What is our own traditional knowledge? How are we impacted? Because how you are impacted maybe in the smaller atolls is very different. Like in Renau, like Tikumpia side, what they experience and go through will probably be very different to another island in the north.
17: Just how important it is for the local people to understand, and also how do we get them to get prepared in terms of El Nino season now? Like looking at this, you know, time frame that the scientists have been, you know, predict, it's sort of like a long period. And then having this traditional knowledge and this period of time, how do this knowledge will get them prepared in advance or better prepared?
16: Thank you. I think the first thing that we need to get across is that it is not a season. Because season to us, we always think of wet season, dry season, that's 6 months. For these phenomena, they don't occur within just 6 months. So we start off with understanding what is it? How long does it occur? These events can occur from 12 months to even longer. It takes maybe 12 months to 2 years or more, 4-5 years. Now, to for communities to react, it has to be strong words that has meaning and something that prompts them to react. So things like if you use the English word drought, what does that mean? But if you use a terminology that they're familiar with, they words that already has meaning. It has, for example, malaria. If you were to use certain events that is of similar nature, or a year in which similar conditions as what we're observing now was felt, people will respond. So for us, it's to look at and remind people that what we felt during a certain year to expect those kind of impacts, and it could be worse. So you using examples of what we already went through, what was felt, what was experienced, because nothing prompts people a lot faster than their own lived experience. So things like, do you recall a time? So this is where the role of your reporting, like looking back, when was the last time? What year is this El Nino event being compared to? What were the impacts that were felt back then? What were the consequences? How long? What were the actual costs? Because things like droughts, it's not something like cyclones where you get hit, and the impacts is felt straight away. These are often the cost of going through droughts is a lot more expensive and the cost is higher than when you get hit by a cyclone, for example. Because we have so many events that happen over and over, we slowly become immune unless we get reminded. Do you remember event of 2015 or another year? So these are examples, some of the examples of what we can do. Yeah, you know, when we talk about these events, El Nino, La Nina, cyclones, a lot of the times I think because we have access to information, with that access, we tend to forget that information, like, great, but is it relevant? Relevant to us? Is it applicable to our environment and our surrounding? So that's where the value of listening to your Met Service, instead of using information that's been issued by another side of the world or another country. Very important that you also look at what resources, who's working in the space. What are some of the responses that communities used when things were really bad 5, 10, 20 years ago? Are those responses still valid? So that's the what will help us all is being a lot more proactive, making sure that we're all doing our part to prepare. We can't say enough about preparation. We're already facing the impacts. All we're saying is let's not be caught out now's the time to act.
12: Thanks to Pacific Prepared reporter and Solomon Islands Tivoli News journalist Jeremy Guao for that story. From the Kingdom of Tonga.
18: Disaster is part of our life, and recovering is also part of our life.
19: As you see, they're smiling despite the devastation. That's how we are.
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12: We all have things that we get comfortable with, and things that become normal to us. We all have habits, but sometimes it's the things that we are comfortable with that can also be the most dangerous. Tonga is very much used to disasters, which isn't good, of course. There was recently a program rolled out to help remind people of something that is very normal to them, but is also extremely dangerous. Tonga Broadcasting Commission journalist and Pacific Prepared reporter Liliani Politelli has this story.
21: Tonga has officially launched the UNESCO IOC Tsunami Ready Recognition Program, strengthening national efforts to ensure communities are better prepared to understand, respond to, and recover from the threat of tsunamis. The program was established by the Intergovernmental Oceanography Commission, or IOC, of UNESCO as part of wider international efforts to strengthen end-to-end tsunami early warning and mitigation. While detecting a tsunami and issuing an official warning are critical components of an effective warning system, the program recognizes that preparedness at community level is equally important. Communities must understand the tsunami risk, recognize both natural and official warnings, know where to evacuate, and be prepared to act quickly when a tsunami threat occurs. The program was officially launched by the Prime Minister, Lord Fafanua, who highlighted the importance of preparedness and community readiness in responding to tsunami threats, as well as the role of the Tsunami Ready program in strengthening national resilience.
22: For Tonga, the threat of tsunami is a lived reality. We are an island nation with communities along our coastlines. The events of 15th of January 2022, following the eruption of Hunga Tonga Hunga Hapai, remain a powerful reminder of how quickly a tsunami can strike and how deeply it can affect our people. From that experience, one lesson stands out. Our communities must understand risk, know where to go, and act quickly when a tsunami threatens our life. Government will continue to strengthen monitoring early warning systems and emergency communication systems. But in the case of local tsunami, time may be too short for an official warning to come out. Our people must also learn to recognize the natural signs and act immediately. That is why the message, long or strong, get gone, is so important. Long or strong, get gone. If an earthquake is long or strong, people must move to higher ground or inland without warning or waiting for official instructions. The Tsunami Ready Recognition Program provides a practical way to embed this preparedness. It combines hazard information, evacuation planning, mapping, signage, and public awareness, and exercises that involve all our communities to understand and better prepare for the risks. Tsunami preparedness is not new to Tonga. For many years, government agencies, the Tonga Red Cross, and our civil societies and communities and partners have worked to improve awareness, early warning, evacuation planning, and readiness. This program builds on those efforts, helping us identify gaps and strengthen the system so we can recognize communities to meet the UNESCO IOC Tsunami Ready Indicators. I recognize the contributions of ministries, agencies, churches, and civil societies who have helped advance tsunami preparedness in Tonga. Through initial implementation, Tonga is working towards having 20 communities recognised as tsunami ready by December 2026.
21: The Tsunami Ready Programme provides a practical framework to help communities strengthen their preparedness and response capabilities through a set of internationally recognised indicators. These indicators are organised around three key areas: assessment, preparedness and response. Information from the National Disaster Risk Management Office, or NDRMO, says assessment focuses on understanding tsunami hazards, community exposure and evacuation needs. This enables communities to identify the areas and populations most at risk and determine what is required to support safe and timely evacuation. Preparedness focuses on strengthening evacuation maps, public information and education, tsunami signage, community preparedness plans, and regulated tsunami exercises. These measures help ensure that people are familiar with what to do and where to go before an emergency occurs. Response focuses on ensuring communities can receive, understand and act on official tsunami warnings while also recognizing natural warning signs such as strong or long-lasting ground shaking, as it was highlighted by the Prime Minister. The program also provides an opportunity to bring together existing work in community disaster risk management, tsunami awareness, evacuation planning, social emergency drills, and internationally recognized framework. The Tsunami Ready Community Ready Recognition Program supports communities in demonstrating their commitment to tsunami preparedness and building safer and more resilient communities. Through the program, communities are encouraged to take an active role in understanding their risks and strengthening their capacity to respond effectively when warnings are issued. The implementation of the program is also supported by the United States government, whose assistance contributes to Tonga's efforts to strengthen tsunami preparedness, early warning, and community resilience. The official launch marks an important step in Tonga's ongoing efforts to strengthen tsunami preparedness and ensure that communities are not only able to receive warnings, but are also ready to understand, act and evacuate when it matters most.
12: Thanks to Pacific Prepared reporter and Tonga Broadcasting Commission journalist Liliani Pulitelli for that story from the Kingdom of Tonga.
1: The time to prepare is now, not right before an emergency.
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12: This show was made on the lands of the peoples of Stony Creek Nation in Lutruwita, Tasmania. Pacific Prepared is supported with funding from the Australian Government's Department of Foreign Affairs and Trade. Any views expressed do not necessarily represent those of the Australian Government. It's produced and distributed in partnership with Radio Australia and networks across the Pacific, including Radio New Zealand Pacific, National Broadcasting Corporation of Papua New Guinea, Palau Wave Radio, Fijian Broadcasting Corporation, Samoa National Radio 2AP, Solomon Islands Broadcasting Corporation, and Tonga Broadcasting Commission. 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This has been Pacific Prepared.

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1: The Ngaramayong Cultural Dancers.
2: The geopolitical giants are jockeying for power in the Pacific. We saw that clearly at the Pacific Islands Forum leaders meeting in Palau earlier this month. US Deputy Secretary of State Christopher Landau announced $257 million worth of investments into the region.
3: We have come with a lot of very specific projects that we'd like to work with our Pacific partners on.
2: That was Landau speaking to One News. Beijing also sent a representative to Palau, one of just 12 nations to have diplomatic relations with Taiwan instead of China. Qian Bo, China's ambassador to the Pacific, threatened there would be ramifications if Palau allowed Taiwan to participate.
4: We certainly have serious concern. Taiwan is not a dialogue partner for the forum. So we have serious concern. We have made our position very clear to the government of Palau and to the Secretariat.
1: What consequences will there be for Taiwan?
4: There will always be consequences,
2: Those consequences? Well, Beijing warned Chinese citizens against visiting the tropical island. Sarangal Whips Jr., the president of Palau and the host of the forum, accused China of weaponizing tourism. And despite all the international attention, Whips made clear that Pacific nations must be in the driving seat.
5: This is the Pacific Islands Forum. This week must be about prioritizing the work the Pacific needs. Work that secures the future, our people, our islands, and our ocean.
2: I'm Anna Fifield, and today on The Detail, we're looking at how great power politics are playing out in our backyard.
6: And over the last 10 years, and this has become an area of increased attention because as the United States has paid episodic attention, others have keyed into the region too. Primarily China, which actually exercises and excites how Americans think about this, but others too. So all of a sudden, it's kind of moved from peripheral to increasingly closer to the center of how America thinks about not the world, but certainly the Indo-Pacific region.
2: That was Charles Edel, the Australia Chair at the Centre for Strategic and International Studies. We'll hear more from him later in the episode. But first, I talked to Sam Suchdeva, who covers foreign affairs for Newsroom and went to Palau. I asked Sam why there was such a spotlight on this year's meeting.
7: I think you're right to say there was a real spotlight on the Pacific Forum, Pacific Islands Forum this year. We had the intercontinental ballistic missile test by China earlier this year. That was really what kind of put a magnifying glass on everything. There was a lot of discussion about how the Pacific should handle that. But I think it was a forum where there was a lot of discussion about outside powers, non-Pacific powers, which is not always helpful, and also the absence of some key Pacific leaders, which we can get into.
8: Yeah, exactly. I mean, I went to the foreign ministers meeting in Suva a few weeks before that didn't manage to even recommend that the leaders consider a statement about that Chinese intercontinental ballistic missile. So the fact that this was back on the agenda and that they did agree to some kind of statement in Palau seemed significant. I mean, can you tell us about the statement that they did agree and how it wasn't in keeping with PIF guidelines unanimous?
7: So it was surprising on the upside, I guess, that they did reach agreement, given, as you said, the foreign ministers could not arrive at a joint statement. So it was a statement of concern around tests in the region, including specifically a test conducted without sufficient notice. So that was referring to China and everything but name, which I think was where the foreign ministers got stuck in Suva and asking for 24 hours notice. So I think the fact that they could get that across the line suggests there was sufficient concern. I think Australia and New Zealand in particular had been agitating for something meaningful to come out of the meeting, so Christopher Luxon was very happy about that. As you note, though, not unanimous. Nauru, formerly Nauru, formally disassociated itself from that. Now, this is not unprecedented. It has happened on occasion, and it has happened and with increasing frequency in recent years, and often related to these sort of knotty security issues, sometimes in relation to China. But yeah, it is unusual at the very least, and I think it shows the extent to which some of these outside powers are sort of exerting influence in the region and having an influence on the outcome of these meetings.
2: Here's how Whips described this break from the Pacific tradition of speaking with one voice.
5: And unity does not require us to pretend that every national interest is identical. It requires us to listen honestly, protect the dignity of every member, and keep searching for the ground on which we can stand together. You know, consensus should never become an excuse for silence.
2: But it wasn't just the lack of unity that raised eyebrows. Leaders from five nations, several of them with notably close ties to China, didn't even show up. Here's Sam again.
7: Look, I think some absences were more excusable than others. Winston Peters sort of made allusions to health issues preventing some of the leaders from making it. He didn't go into detail, but there's been a suggestion that that might be the case for Sitiveni Rambuka in Fiji, who was another absentee. Matthew Ale from the Solomons, as you say, if you're facing the prospect of a motion of no confidence in your leadership, you've probably got a good reason to go back home and deal with that. But the absence of the Kiribati leader, who didn't even send a minister in his stead, but sent a sort of director of the Foreign Policy Service and the country's former ambassador to China, I think that sent a little bit of a signal about, you know, how they viewed this forum taking place in Palau, which is one of just three countries to still have diplomatic ties with Taiwan instead of China. So it is clearly having an influence on proceedings, I suppose, affecting the decision-making that some members of the Pacific are making.
8: Was the Chinese presence at the forum palpable, tangible?
7: Yes, maybe a little bit less prominent than in previous years as a result, I think, of the Taiwanese presence. Taiwan had their foreign minister there, which is not normally the case at these forums. Last year, of course, there were no outside partners present because the Solomon Islands had indicated it did not want Taiwan to attend due to, you know, their close ties with China. The upshot was that no one got invited there. But look, the Chinese special envoy, Xian Bo, was there. They were around, by some accounts, they were encouraging Pacific leaders, Pacific politicians not to talk to the Taiwanese delegation at some of the events, including the opening ceremony. So, yeah, look, trying to exert their sort of influence on matters in the background.
8: Right, and also notably the US Deputy Secretary of State, Christopher Landau, was there. So you had really big players making their presence felt. Tell us about the US influence or impact on the forum.
7: Yeah, look, some pretty major announcements while they were on the ground, including some involving New Zealand. There was this trilateral agreement with US, New Zealand and the Cook Islands to upgrade the port at Penrhyn Atoll in the sort of northernmost area of the Cook Islands. Some extra funding that went into a fuel security agreement to try and deal with some of the issues that have come about as a result of the US war in Iran. So maybe they're paying to fix their own problem there. But I think overall a sense that the US is maybe trying to step up its efforts again and re-engage more. Landau sort of made a statement that he was affronted at a suggestion that the Trump administration had sort of been neglecting the Pacific. He said, no, not at all. But I think clearly cuts to USAID, there has been a lot of focus elsewhere. So they, you know, it is notable, I think, they're doing more.
8: Right. The US doesn't even have an ambassador in any of the 14 Pacific countries. That's a hard one to swallow.
7: Totally. So I think it was a tough sell to say that nothing has changed under this Trump administration. But certainly Winston Peters and his team were delighted with any sort of sense that the US is re-engaging in the region, albeit in a different way to, I think, the way that they have engaged in the past.
8: So did it feel at the forum like the Pacific countries themselves were setting the agenda, or was it the great powers swooping in who were running the show?
7: Look, I think there's some in the Pacific who would say it's not a zero-sum game, that you're always going to have these outside powers who want to sort of bring in money and exert influence, and the key is to have a sort of diplomatic jiu-jitsu, I guess, where you use that to your own benefit, to Pacific needs. But I think overall, yes, there was a feeling that some of these, the superpower competition, great power competition, whatever you want to call it, that it was overshadowing proceedings a little bit, that there wasn't enough focus on the Pacific and the main issues that it faces, climate change primarily, transnational crime, another one. And that there was too much talk about, you know, outside actors and the influence that they're having in the region.
8: Yeah, right. I mean, it's interesting you mentioned climate, because that is obviously the biggest security and existential challenge to the countries in this region. They did manage to make some agreements on climate change. Can you tell us what they decided there and what the impact of that might be?
7: Yes, so there was, this was a big push from Palau's president, Sarango Whips, who said, look, we need to do everything we can to keep the 1.5 degree target contained in the Paris deal alive. So there was an agreement to that statement that we need to keep it within reach.
8: Right. Okay. There was a lot of talk as well about a Pacific security architecture designed by the Pacific. I mean, does that involve climate? Or, I mean, what does the Pacific mean by a Pacific-led security architecture? And how do we play into that?

0: communities. So it's yeah using outside money but putting it to serve their own interests as Pacific nations.
1: So on the whole, did the Pacific leaders view this forum as a success? You know, they got a statement partial on the Chinese ICBM. They did agree some other things. So was it a success?
0: I think winning the battle, but the whether they've won the war, I think, is still to be decided. So I think, yes, if you'd said at the outset of the forum that they would have got an agreement with one dissenter on the ICBM test, they would have been very happy. There were some notable statements around climate change, but as we've talked about, you had the number of key leaders absent. Does that sort of undercut the idea of the forum's unity and speaking as one Pacific voice? There's still some knotty issues that need to be resolved around, you know, how do China, the US, Taiwan participate in these sorts of events? So, yeah, look, I think they've got grounds to be happy, but also that some of these underlying tensions have not dissipated.
1: Right, right. And this will be particularly relevant to us next year because we will be hosting the leaders' meeting here in Aotearoa. So, and we obviously have diplomatic relations with China, not Taiwan. So what were the lessons for New Zealand, or what will be the challenges for us next year as we take over the leadership of this Pacific Islands Forum?
0: Well, I think the spotlight is going to be on New Zealand's policies in a way that it normally isn't at these events. I think Australia tends to soak up a lot of the criticism as a larger Western state. But, you know, we've got two of the three parties in the coalition government who want to withdraw or water down the Paris deal. That is not going to be palatable to our friends in the Pacific. You know, how do we view the issue of Taiwan and relations with China? I think Christopher Luxon has indicated Taiwan will be allowed to have official-level representation next year, but not ministerial-level representation. So I think that's trying to sort of keep everyone happy. But I think the overall lesson is that unity and speaking with one voice is a great idea in theory, but it's very hard to do in practice. So I think there's going to be a lot of preparatory work that needs to be done in the lead-up to that meeting at the sort of tail end of next year to make sure that any particularly troublesome areas, issues can be sort of ironed out as much as possible in advance.
1: To talk about American interests in the region, I spoke to Charles Edel at CSIS. Incidentally, I'm a non-resident fellow there. I asked Charles for a quick recap on why the US is so interested in the Pacific.
2: US officials love talking about the United States as a Pacific nation. But it's actually true if you look at American history going back to the very founding of America, that by the 1780s, American ships, American commercial interests were plying the Pacific for the China trades, stopping in the Pacific Islands to do trade, be it with sandwood or other commodities. But then very quickly through the 19th century, that presence expanded for ports, for harbors, for diplomatic presence, for missionary work. And of course, kind of there was an uptick on that into the 20th century. Americans intimately knew the strategic geography of the Pacific in World War II because so many Americans were posted to so many far-flung places across the Pacific. Daily, I think most Americans would follow FDR's radio addresses on the different Pacific islands and atolls. In the aftermath of World War II, it faded from memory.
1: Despite this long history that you've laid out over the recent decades, the US, but also Australia and New Zealand have in many ways neglected the Pacific, have turned their eyes and other places and haven't maybe paid enough attention to climate change, an issue that is really fundamental and existential to these countries. So the thing that has brought all the attention back to the region is, of course, China, like you say, and China's efforts to expand its influence across the region. So why is the US so worried about this? Does it see it as a battle of hegemonies in the region?
2: That's part of it, unmistakably, undoubtedly, and kind of not so much who's the hegemonic power, but who has access to, who has influence in the region. But as strategic competition between Beijing and the United States has heated up around the world, obviously, when you look at particular geographic locales, it takes on different flavors and shapes. As China has been maneuvering around, increasing their presence, giving money. The concern is, of course, for Australia, for New Zealand, for others, and for the US.

0: that this is not simply China expanding its footprint as it gets larger, but simply hunting around for access to influence the region, potentially interpose itself in that region.
1: So why is that such a big concern for the US? Why is it okay for the US to do this, but not China?
0: Because the United States, having its allies and partners, one, potentially cut off, but two, having a potentially hostile power interposing, putting itself in between the United States itself and Asia, all of U.S. policy in Asia is predicated upon access to the region. A Chinese presence, particularly a military presence, particularly a strategic presence, vastly complicates this. The United States for a long time has been a supporter of democratic governments around the world. Obviously, this looks a little bit different under the Trump administration, but a Chinese state that is using its influence to increase corruption around these states is a concern for the United States. And two, again, the United States, and again, this is different under the Trump administration, but that is a United States that is concerned about climate change and the effects of China of climate change and the effects of resource extraction. You know, China kind of checks the box on a number of these different concerns. Now, your question was a little bit more pointed, Anna, about why is it okay for the United States to do this, but not China to do this? Because thus far, the United States has done this in accordance with the wishes of the Pacific. Now, that's not to say that United States nuclear policy or contemporary U.S. climate policy is in accordance with the wishes of various Pacific capitals. But U.S. presence in the region, U.S. actions to bolster the sovereignty of these regions, to not interfere in their own domestic politics, at least from my read, has been in accord with how the Pacific views its own interests. Although that will obviously vary based on leader, based on capital.
1: So as you've described in your recent article, the U.S. has been paying more attention to the Pacific over the past decade or so. It started in the Trump administration, and then it was really amped up in the Biden administration. Christopher Landau, Deputy Secretary of State, went to the Pacific Islands Forum leaders meeting last week, made lots of promises. Can the Pacific take the US at its word on this, or what does the US need to do to demonstrate that it is really committed to the Pacific at a time when, as you write, they don't have a single ambassador in the region, the Trump administration is moving backwards on climate change, a really important issue to the region?
0: Yeah, it's a great question, and that you know the old Reagan take on the Soviet Union, right? Trust but verify is probably the way the Pacific Islands should look at the United States actions. So there are two things going on here. So the first is you, I think, correctly noted an uptick in how the U.S. has viewed the importance of the Pacific that's played out over the last decade, starting under Trump one. Continuing and accelerating and broadening under the Biden administration, but then came to a screeching halt at the beginning of the second Trump administration, not only with the blowing up of USAID before it got folded into the US State Department, with the tariffs that have hit around the region, with the fuel crisis that the war in Iran has brought on, and of course, the downgrading of climate, all of which are huge concerns around the Pacific from every conversation that I've had. But there's also, that was, if we were going to say, putting aside the Iran war, if those were kind of year one effects, there are some green shoots in U.S. policy here. You noted that Deputy Secretary of State Landau, that's the number two person at the Department of State, has been to the region three times. That's an extraordinary amount of travel for the Deputy Secretary, which means not so much that he's getting on a plane and just going there, but that he's bringing strategic interest and some deliverables with it. You know, consistently a talking point of the Department of State is that AID was not serving the strategic interests of the department and of the government, and therefore its funding, now having been folded under the State Department, allows it to do what it was intended to do. Maybe yes, maybe no, kind of depends on the circumstances.
1: Yeah. Could you elaborate on that a little bit and tell us what you think the U.S. should be doing to prove its commitment to the Pacific region?
0: Yes. So look, let's start with the elephant in the room named climate change. The United States should have a climate change policy that reflects not only what's in the U.S. interest, but is in line with the Pacific. That said, that's my personal opinion, and that's not going to change the orientation of this government. So I think that needs to be put to the side. I can return to that in a second. But when we talk about being comprehensive, part of what we're talking about is the fact that the way that the Pacific is looking to engage is both consistently and across the range of interests that are important to them.
1: You say that the Pacific is fundamental to the U.S. Security strategy across the Indo-Pacific, the Asia-Pacific region as a whole. Why is that?
0: Pretty simply, because if you can't do the Pacific, you can't do anything else. Full stop. That is, just take up a map, take a look at it, and between the west coast of America, even between Hawaii, between you get to before Guam and you get to the Asian mainland, you have to go through the Pacific. And making sure that you are welcome there, making sure that you continue to be a Pacific presence. I mean, we talked about history, but it's true. America's had a diplomatic presence in some of these countries since the mid-19th century. But if you can't do this, if you're not a partner that is welcome to those, you will no longer be perceived as being a Pacific partner.
1: So tell me, what is your confidence level that the Trump administration, given the trade war with Canada, the interest in Greenland, the ongoing debacle in the Middle East, Venezuela, what are the chances that the Trump administration will continue to pay attention to the Pacific in a meaningful way that will make the Pacific feel like it's being listened to?
0: Yeah, actually, my confidence level is relatively high on this one. But I think it depends what the metric is that we're using, right? So if we think that, like, all of a sudden U.S. Pacific policy is going to leap to the fore of the agenda, if Trump is going to decide to visit, take your pick, Samoa, Tonga, Marshall Islands, that's not the metric that we're looking for. The metric that we're looking for is that from kind of slash and burn and reorganize and reorient America along an America First agenda, which is what the administration said it wanted to do in year one and year two, to actually having steady state interest and execution of a variety of grants, opportunities for engagement.
2: RNZ Pacific News. Kia ora, good morning. I'm Christina Parasiko. A Vanuatu MP says it took more than 30 hours for a boat search to begin after an inter-island ferry sank in rough seas. The MV Matui was carrying 45 people when it sank between the islands of Santo and Umbai on Friday morning. In an update last night, Assistant Police Commissioner David Bongranley says 14 people have been rescued alive. Moira Tuilepa-Taylor reports.
3: Luganville MP Matai Seremaia says more lives could have been saved if information about the incident had been provided sooner. He says the vessel left Santo at 6 o'clock on Friday morning and sank at about 9:30, but he says officials did not begin a search until about 4 o'clock on Saturday afternoon. He says that there was confusion and misinformation about what had happened, including reports the vessel was drifting. The government has promised an investigation into the disaster.
2: The president of the autonomous Bougainville government has condemned the arson attack on a foreign mining company's equipment at the Panguna mine site. Armed men are alleged to have entered the site yesterday and set fire to heavy haul trucks and other equipment belonging to Indian company Lloyds Metals and Energy Limited. Bougainville President Ishmael Torawama says he strongly condemns the actions of those who assaulted personnel and destroyed equipment at the Lloyds Metals camp. He said his government and the people of the autonomous Papua New Guinea region will not be intimidated by those seeking to undermine efforts to redevelop the Panguna mine. Mr. Torawama says the majority of Bougainvillians look forward to this development. Fiji's government has announced the death of its Minister for Employment, Productivity and Workplace Relations, Agni Dio Singh. He died in Brisbane. Prime Minister Sitiveni Rambuka acknowledged Mr. Singh's dedicated service to the workers and people of Fiji. Mr. Singh had served as General Secretary of the Fiji Teachers Union from 1999 to 2006. In Aotearoa, an immigration advisor says the Green Party's immigration policies aren't practical for New Zealand and are missing an economic element. Political parties shared their immigration policies at a conference in Auckland. Advisor Arunima Dingra says the parties lack a deeper understanding of the immigration system. She says some of the Green Party's immigration policies look good on the surface but aren't viable.
4: Removing the health requirements and giving people residence after 5 years. I mean, can you even imagine that? I think I still have trauma from when people got resident visas, you know, the RV21s, and everybody got it. And all the people left the regions and came to Auckland and started driving Ubers. Like, that's not really helping the economy.
2: Arunima Dingra says frequent changes in immigration settings are damaging and stability is needed for good policies to play out. A group of New Zealand's largest electricity consumers is seeking bipartisanship on energy policy to deal with months of high demand and low supply. The major electricity users group is made up of members such as Fonterra, Woolworths and Amazon. Director Karen Boyes says there needs to be an environment to build as much electricity generation as humanly possible, while the market determines what proportion is renewable. The group is calling for a market especially for firming up energy supply, which is meant especially for the dry season, to moderate price spikes. Dunedin residents have expressed excitement and relief after exploring the long-awaited new hospital outpatient building on an open day. It's expected to allow for thousands more scans, day surgeries and specialist appointments each year. Tess Brunton went along.
5: Local resident Elena Calvert was just one of about 1,300 people who had signed up to tour the building. She was keen to explore it after years of waiting.
6: I think it's an amazing idea that they opened up the building to public before it opens, because you will never be able to see into those rooms unless you use them, and ideally you don't want to use them as long as possible.
5: New Dunedin Hospital Program Director Bridget Dixon says it's been lovely to welcome the community into the building. She says they've set some targets for its first year.
7: To be able to deliver 1,700 more day surgery procedures. We are also aiming to be able to deliver 13,000 more imaging scans.
5: The building is expected to be open to patients next month, but a date has yet to be announced.
2: In world news, police in Turkey have detained several people following raids on gay bars and the homes of LGBTQ activists. Turkey's justice minister said legal proceedings had been started against more than 160 people and a number of organisations and establishments. One rights group said several of its members had been arrested. Dozens of websites and social media accounts have also been blocked. In sport, the Warriors now need their second chance lifeline after being beaten by the Dolphins in Auckland. A poor final 20 minutes from the Warriors saw them go down 26-16, meaning they must beat the Knights next week to advance to the NRL's preliminary finals. Coach Andrew Webster says they will need to flush the result quickly.
8: I don't think we can sulk for long. Like, there's another path for us, and it's not the direct path. It's going to be a different one. And, we've got to move on quick. We've got to take the lessons. We've got to get better. We're in control of our own destiny, and it looks different.
2: In the other game next week, week two of the finals, the Roosters will play the Sharks. The Panthers were too good for the Roosters last night, winning 19-12. But Penrith will be sweating on the availability of Nathan Cleary, who was placed on report for making contact with Hugo Savala's legs as the 5-8 kicked the ball. The Flying Fijians will face Japan in the final of the Pacific Nations Cup competition, following the semi-finals in Tokyo on Saturday. Fiji defeated Canada 45-19 to secure their final appearance for the fourth year in a row. Japan proved too strong for the USA Eagles, winning their clash 63-14 in front of a packed Prince Chichibu Stadium. And finally, German top seed Alexander Zverev has won the US Tennis Open, his second major title. Eighth seed in home hope, Ben Shelton, pulled back a set, but Zverev broke Shelton's serve in the first game of the fourth set and took the championship 6-3, 7-6, 5-7, 6-2. That's your latest news and sport from RNZ Pacific. For more on our stories, head to our website, rnz.co.nz/Pacific.
9: Kia ora nei te otaia ke. This is Tangata o te Moana from RNZ Pacific. I'm Tiana Haxton. Coming up...
10: And they are continuing to resist producing that document.
9: More questions than answers around Australia's deportation agreement with Ngāwero. We ask, is sleep the key to better mental health?
11: Which aligns well with the circadian systems, practices for mental health.
9: And...
12: The wonderful thing about Tokpisin is it's united us as a country.
9: New Zealand celebrates Tokpisin Language Week. But first, Hurricane Lowell leaves a trail of destruction in Hawaii. More than 30,000 people on the Hawaiian island of Kauai were left without power after Hurricane Lowell passed through. Hawaii declared a state of emergency as the Category 3 storm made its way toward the islands. In the aftermath, Susanna Suisuiki spoke to residents on the ground.
13: Residents are now beginning the cleanup, with roads blocked by fallen trees and power lines and widespread damage reported across the island. Kauai residents, Charles Ioane, says the storm was unlike anything he's experienced before.
14: This is my second year living in Kauai, so this is my first experience to something like this. Even when I stayed in Samoa, when I stayed in New Zealand, nothing came close to what I experienced in the last 24 hours.
13: The island is now calm, but Ioane says it was a different story just hours earlier. He says the people of Kauai spent days preparing as the forecast predicted that the hurricane was heading towards the island.
14: We did everything in advance to prepare ourselves. We had at least 5 days. But when it started to pick up the winds, and mind you, this was before the storm was actually within our area. It was already heavy and the winds were quite strong at that point.
13: Throughout the night, the storm got worse.
14: But throughout the evening, as the storm progressed, you know, we were told that the most heaviest point was going to come after 9, 10 o'clock into the early hours. And sure enough, we heard and felt every bit of it.
13: The scale of the damage became clear once Ioane went around the island.
14: Certain areas had really gotten impacted to the point where roads, the asphalt, has been ripped up. Tourist destinations, the hotels right along the beach, their swimming pool is full of sand.
13: Efforts to restore a native nursery have now been set back by the storm.
14: They were bringing back, restoring a native nursery and a fish pond, and a lot of that work now has to be redone.
13: Despite the damage, Ioane says it's the aloha spirit that's keeping the community together.
14: Folks out here are resilient. People are already getting to work. They're not waiting on nobody. You know, families are coming together to help each other out, and that's just kind of the attitude here. And that's why I love living on this island.
13: The hurricane has highlighted risks the Pacific region faces as El Nino continues to develop. Victoria University's climate scientist, Professor James Renwick, says El Nino can create conditions favourable for tropical cyclones. But he isn't convinced there's a direct link between Hurricane Lal and El Nino.
15: Tropical cyclones can affect Hawaii from time to time, and whether that part of the Pacific tends to have more tropical cyclone activity during an El Nino, I'm not actually sure.
13: However, Renwick says climate change could also increase the likelihood of more intense El Nino events.
15: As the climate warms, we should expect more extreme El Ninos, more super El Ninos, such as the one that's still developing in the Pacific at the moment.
13: Tropical cyclones aren't the only thing Pacific communities should worry about. Renwick says people should also keep an eye on their water sources.
15: Water security is going to be an issue this year. Expected to be drier across the western tropical Pacific. So see what's going on with water availability now. Check on reservoirs, etc. And be ready to capture water when it does fall, when the rain does fall.
13: Back on Kauai, the immediate focus is recovery. Charles Ioane says the people are leaning on each other more than ever. They've weathered storms before, and they'll get through it again.
14: There's a small area that has power, but again, getting to that location is difficult. So, you know, We come together, we help each other out, family or not. That's just how we do things out here.
9: The Australian government has released its agreement to deport more than 350 refugees and asylum seekers to Ngauero, formerly Nauru, caving to pressure from a Senate inquiry. But Greens Senator David Shoebridge says it leaves more questions than answers. Kaya Selby reports.
16: Shrouded in secrecy, the Australian government has been hesitant to release the controversial deal, instead giving details about the arrangements in bite-sized pieces during testimony at Parliament. One such revelation came from Home Affairs Minister Tony Burke in August of last year, when he said the deal gave Nauru $2.5 billion Australian dollars over 30 years. Senator Shoebridge says there is nothing in the document worth keeping secret.
17: When Australia enters into these kinds of agreements with foreign countries, it's standard that they're published. It is one part of a sort of two-pronged agreement. There's another whole memorandum which sets up the financial arrangements, and they are continuing to resist producing that document, you know, and that's another ongoing fight we're going to have with the Senate.
16: According to the agreement, once they've received a long-stay visa, a deported person would become a settled person with a commitment from Nauru not to send or return them to another country where they would be in danger. But their status as a settled person depends on their having a visa, which Nauru has the right to amend with Australia's consultation.
17: As soon as another Nauruan government comes in and decides, well, they want to remove work rights, or they want to take away any obligation to provide basic sustenance, or they want to create a detention camp to put people into, and that's been the history in Nauru, you know. Nauru can do that when it sees fit.
16: The Greens have been fiercely critical of the policy based on its very concept. A High Court ruling in 2023 made it illegal for the federal government to impose detention on migrants without a court sentence. That led to an automatic release of hundreds of detained refugees, most of whom have since been deported to Nauru. Critics call it cruel.
17: We know what happens. It's disastrous for their physical health. It's disastrous for their mental health. It's an epidemic of self-harm and, tragically, some people taking their lives. We know what happens because past experience has told us this. And in order to deal with a political problem that the government thinks it has here, they're willing to do that harm to yet more people.
9: New research shows how Facebook can mix the feelings and conversations around Sanguma, sorcery accusation-related violence, or SARV in Papua New Guinea. Released earlier this month, the study looks into how Facebook influences the debate around SARV in PNG through the people involved, the messages they share, and the broader role the platform plays. Atereano Materiki has the details.
18: Sanguma violence in the era of social media has spread the belief and the violence to eyes beyond the communities where the violence originates from. Last month, the Malaysian Institute released the results of the first nationwide survey into the views of sorcery accusation-related violence, showing nearly three-quarters of respondents use social media as their main source of SARV news. One of the researchers of the new study, Professor Miranda Forsyth, explains why they chose Facebook as the social media to probe in this study.
19: Facebook is Papua New Guinea's dominant digital public sphere, and so it made sense for me to look into that. Also, as a researcher who's been working in this space for a long time, I've constantly been sent Facebook posts about SARV, and so I knew that that was a place where these narratives were circulating.
18: The study found that 87% of posts opposing SARV came from government, NGO and advocacy pages, which, when using strong human rights language, resulted in a disconnect with the intended audience. Professor Forsyth notes that for a long time, the PNG government adopted a hardline approach by communicating disdain over SARV, which she says is slowly working. However, different approaches need to be used.
19: I'm not saying that messaging should be displaced. I'm saying it should be supplemented by conversations at other levels where people are able to talk in vernacular languages about their concerns and really be able to be brought into understanding
20: how to interrogate claims that people are making that misfortune has occurred because of sorcery, encouraged to understand that there might be other explanations for what's gone wrong.
18: She says after analysing over a decade's worth of social media posts, she is hopeful that an anti-SARV ecosystem is starting to be more cohesive and advocating for change.
20: There are the beginnings of this sort of institutional coordination where survivor services and the criminal justice system are starting to be joined together, as well as a lot of demands for political accountability against leaders. And some leaders are really stepping up and calling out against this practice, which is fantastic.
18: Professor Forsyth says companies that own social media networks, like Meta with Facebook, also need to be held to account regarding the spreading of these videos.
20: These videos are contagious, you know, they're spreading this violence. And so the platforms that are enabling that need to think about how they can stop doing that 100%.
18: Looking ahead, she says she hopes to do another study on WhatsApp's use in spreading SARV videos in the digital space. However, the ethics of accessing that material is going to require some time to work through.
9: Tamariki Āpiʻi, school children in the Cook Islands are getting a hands-on lesson on protecting the ocean and the potential environmental impacts of deep-sea mining. An environmental science expo hosted by Ocean Ancestors, a collective of local environmental organisations and businesses, visited schools to teach students about everything from wetlands to coral reefs and the deep sea. I went along to one of the expo days while I was in Rarotonga. Forget sitting quietly in a classroom, these students got their science lesson blindfolded. Mimicking the calls of dolphins, whales, and some sounds unknown to science, Cook Islands youth were challenged to put themselves in the shoes or fins of deep-sea creatures and find their partners in a very noisy environment using only their sense of hearing. Luisa Castledine, founder of Ocean Thor, says this demonstrates how noise pollution could affect marine ecosystems.
21: Through that activity of them being blindfolded and focusing only on their ears as a sense of communication, navigation, and then drowning it out with noise really helps them appreciate how these marine life and these ecosystems rely on these senses for their survival, but also for community.
9: The activity is used to connect to conversations around deep sea resources and whether the Cook Islands should mine these deep sea minerals.
21: The framing around deep sea mining is that it happens in a distant, dark place that has no social impact on our communities. We were able to bring it back to a really simple concept.
9: She says the expo was all about planting seeds in the minds of the next generation on the importance of protecting the ocean. Another NGO, Kōrero o Te Oro, shared lessons on traditional sustainable fishing practices, the role wetlands play in filtering nutrients in water, and how they are addressing an outbreak of the crown of thorns starfish. Marine biologist Dr. Tena Rongo says the message was for young people to spend more time connecting with the ocean environment.
22: When you have a relationship with something or someone, you start to value that person or that thing, or in this case the ocean. So this is an important part of our program, is to help our kids establish their relationship with the ocean.
9: June Hosking, who is president of the Upukaria Society and the Science Expo coordinator, says what the students are learning now will stay with them forever.
23: These years from 9 years old to about 12, 13, they are the formative years, absolutely critical. It's not to say they're the only years, but they form a lot of decision-making we do later on.
9: The Ocean Ancestors NGO are collectively concerned by what seems to be a disconnect when they talk about conservation with the wider adult population. Hosking believes this makes it even more important that environmental conservation is taught in schools.
23: How do I say this nicely? Our older people seem to be blind to the dangers we're facing right now, the threats we're facing. So all we can do is at least train up the younger generation, so hopefully they'll be better leaders in the future and they will have a more holistic view of how the world works and how everything is interconnected and overlapping, and we can't live without our environment.
9: But some in the community say these deep conversations don't belong in school. However, Louisa Castledine doesn't agree.
21: Our children don't exist in communities that don't include politics. And our children are exactly the very people who will be impacted by those decisions. We should be engaging our children in a very important issue moving forward, because this is what they will begin to inherit from us.
9: She says it is crucial that Cook Islands youth today are informed about the big decisions that could impact their environment, even if they are not of a voting age. Three Pacific women are celebrating major wins on the beauty pageant stages after being crowned this month. Crowns and sashes were bestowed on the Pacific region's newest queens from the Cook Islands, Samoa and Fiji. Susanna Suisuiki has the latest.
13: Tiare Henry Anguna, who represented the Cook Islands, was crowned Miss World Oceania 2026 after reaching the top 20 at the Miss World competition in Vietnam. Tiare was among 111 contestants who spent a month competing in various categories in the 73rd edition of the international pageant. The overall winner was Dominican Republic's Johiri Mola, with the six continental queens announced alongside her. Tiare says the Oceania title is an achievement not just for the Cook Islands, but for the entire Pacific Islands region.
0: Kia ora, Nasing Chow. I feel so amazing. I still can't process it properly, but I'm very proud to be here standing today, representing my beautiful nation of the Cook Islands and the whole Pacifica nation as well. I'm wearing this tiara and I'm wearing this sash with pride here for all of you. Thank you.
13: In Samoa, Pomau Estes Alam Tilfeova'a was crowned the new Miss Samoa. This year's pageant saw eight contestants in the running for the national title under the theme Wata La Mesina, or opening Samoa's cultural treasures. On the night, Pomau also won Best Sarong and Best Siva Samoa categories. Her family aren't new to pageantry, as her older sister was second runner-up in the Miss Samoa 2011 pageant, and her other sister was crowned Miss Samoa Fa'afafine in 2018. Pomau says she's looking forward to serving Samoa.
1: I think the next step would be, first and foremost, is spending the time with the family, full of gratitude, and then followed by fulfilling the responsibility as Miss Samoa for this year. And mostly looking forward to serving my people in whatever capacity I have.
13: Boma will be vying for the Miss Pacific Islands title, which will take place in Samoa early next year. In Fiji, Sala Korosaya took out this year's Miss Hibiscus title. The 23-year-old, who was studying law and commerce at the University of the South Pacific, emerged as the winner out of 11 contestants at the 70th Hibiscus Festival in Suva. Speaking to the crowd, Sala says initially she didn't feel good enough to compete in the pageant.
3: When I first entered this stage, I didn't believe that I was capable or that I belonged here. And I say this because there are many of you young people who are at home, even here at Albert Park, who feel the same way. I didn't arrive with confidence, but I arrived with my family, my community, and my Vanua.
13: Miss Hibiscus will represent Suva City in the upcoming Miss Fiji pageant to be held later on in the year.
9: New research in the Pacific is looking at how sleep can address youth mental health challenges. Lia Manaya, Dr. Roni Ang Shu, is co-leading a study into how sleep and circadian rhythms may address anxiety, depression, and other mental health challenges among Pacific youth. Ateriano Materiki has that story.
18: Sleep. It's nature's version of a physical recharge. However, new research is looking into how it can recharge the mind as well. Li'amania, Dr. Roani Nga Xiu, who has been studying sleep for 4 years, says this latest research stemmed from a request from Samoa's Ministry of Health.
4: It came from the work that we had done previously on mental health prevalence in the Pacific countries and specifically in Samoa. We're just aware of just the high prevalence of mental health illness in Pacific young people. And so through this program, we've been looking at ways in which we can really address this complex problem with some innovative solutions.
18: Li'amania says parents and communities have told her screen time, excessive exposure to artificial lights and overcrowding in multi-generational households had the biggest negative effect on youth sleeping. Therefore, making better use of the early part of the day with the morning light and its calming energy is seen as a healthy practice around sleep patterns. Li'amania says this has become a common practice in Samoa.
4: Young mothers have been using morning light, helping with the sleep of the infants and children, which aligns well with the circadian systems practices that the University of Oxford and the University of Auckland have been working on for mental health and depression and anxiety in young people.
18: She says the practice doesn't have a traditional name, but is entrenched in their way of life.
4: When you go to Samoa, lots of people are getting up early to go where it's a lot cooler to be walking early in the morning than it is any other part of the day.
18: Li'amania says they are now looking for funding and writing grants to dig deeper into how this affects the mental well-being of Samoan youth.
4: We have done the scoping to see whether Samoans wanted to focus on sleep and mental health. I think we had seen some benefits from young people in Australia and New Zealand and wanted to see if we can scale those benefits up to the Pacific region and specifically Samoa.
18: According to Li'amania, community buy-in in Samoa is overwhelming, despite initial hesitation.
4: When we talked to them first about improving sleep for mental health and well-being, then parents, church ministers and Sunday school teachers and school teachers, they really loved this idea because then they could see the benefits not only in terms of good mental health and well-being, but also educational outcomes.
18: Li'amania's research will be central to a new TVNZ Plus docu-series called Sleep, hosted by TV chef Al Brown, which she hopes will give those kids in Samoa exposure and create better mental health well-being outcomes for them. People can watch Sleep on TVNZ Plus from the 14th of September.
9: A new documentary about rugby icon Jonah Lomu was released in Kiwi theatres on Father's Day weekend. Lomu tells his story and how he handled his sudden rise to fame through the eyes of his family, childhood friends and closest colleagues. But the production's co-director says it was the never-seen-before home videos that made it work, offering insight into who Lomu was off the field. I sat down with Vea Mafileo, who shared what it was like when they discovered around 200 VHS and DVDs from the Lomu family archive.
5: Coming into this project, I did have some reservations because, you know, I was like, oh, it's going to be the same old stuff. You know, what kind of new things are there? But once I started to realise there was this archive collection from the family, that's what really excited me because, you know, it's very rare for a family during that time to have access to a camera. It was fun, it was a great discovery, but it also took ages and, you know, there were some devastating points where some of the videos were mouldy and we couldn't actually watch them and some had been taped over by daytime TV, Days of Our Lives type things, but I guess that's all part of it, but I definitely feel like they made the film.
6: Was there any particular piece of footage that perhaps impacted you in a way or changed the way you understood Jonah or the story you were trying to tell?
5: Yeah, I think most definitely it was when Jonah and his siblings had gone back to Tonga, I think he was 14, 15, and they were visiting the home of where he grew up when he was younger, and it was in Holopeka, Pāpai. The family had put on a spread, and his auntie had stood up and spoken. She was very emotional, and it was very raw. And then Jonah stood up and he spoke in Tongan. I think it was just really seeing that moment and being able to connect with his emotion, because, you know, when we go back to the islands, we always feel the same. So when I saw that footage, I was like, okay, we have a film.
6: Your film didn't just revolve around his debut on the rugby scene, but it dabbled and dealt quite heavily with the weight of cultural expectations and faith and family and what Jonah carried as a Tongan representing New Zealand on the world stage, thus representing Tonga and representing the whole region. Audiences back then, do you think they might not have understood that side of his story?
5: Oh yeah, 100%. And that's why we had the cultural consultants, you know, Manase Lua, who was able to articulate the whole kind of like avoidance of eye contact and just kind of like these nuanced things that we do from our culture that in a Western context actually make us seem lower or dumber or useless, or, you know, all these kind of things. It's all of those things that I think people just needed to understand, you know, because he got such a hard time. Dude, he was so young. He was just being like a young Tongan dude. And then he was like thrown into this, all of a sudden had to be like this professional onto it rugby player and continuously watched, continuously judged. And I think it was really just the opportunity to say like, hey, give the guy a break. Also, look at what he was going through medically.
6: You know, what was it like bringing that into the story? Because it's a difficult, dark part of his story, you know. How did you balance telling these painful truths in the story without letting it overshadow who he was?
5: Well, I think, I don't know if it was conscious or unconscious, but perhaps approached it in a way where the cup is half full versus the cup is half empty. And what I mean by that is, like, actually look at how humble was he, how much passion would he have had to keep all of that information under the radar so that he still continued to try and have the opportunity to do the one thing that he wanted to do, which was be an All Black, win a Rugby World Cup. So not looking at it as a point of negativity, but just going, wow, so much strength, so much oomph and drive. That's inspirational.
6: For a Pacific person who's going to the cinemas to watch Lomu, what's the message or the feeling that you want them to walk out of the cinema with?
5: I guess I like to have people walk out of the cinema with a greater sense of empathy. Just perhaps that, yes, we get a better understanding of Jonah and who he was and what he went through. Be inspired by his story, but also maybe reflect on how perhaps we shouldn't be so quick to judge.
9: Members of Wellington's Papua New Guinea community say Tokpisin is a versatile language that many people can use with relative ease. Tokpisin Week was marked with a series of events around New Zealand celebrating Papua New Guinea's national language and traditional cultures. Here's Johnny Blades.
2: Ansi Wamiri, who hails from Goroka in PNG's Eastern Highlands but has long since settled in Wellington, says Tokpisin is in her blood and bones. The school teacher uses Tokpisin every day with family and friends, and also sometimes with students. Here she says it in Tokpisin.
7: Me teacher in Tokpisin, me blabba tokosem tisa, na me traim lo teachimol o lainimol pikinini lo school lo Tokpisin.
2: She says the language has been an essential unifying factor for people in a country of many diverse cultures.
7: The wonderful thing about Tokpisin is it's united us as a country to be able to connect amongst ourselves and as a nation. Otherwise, if we didn't have Tokpisin, then we'll be a completely divided people. So it was essential to have Tokpisin become a part of the unifying language for our people.
2: Another member of the local community, Tommy Poliap Posangat, says Tokpisin was created as a way to bridge diversity.
8: To my knowledge, I believe Tokpisin was formed or created during the plantation period, the time when they brought all the islanders, like Melanesians, Pacific Islanders, together to work the plantations. And because PNG's got a variety of languages, over 800 languages, they've had to come up with a language that they can all speak and understand each other, not just the Papua New Guineans, but you have like the Solomon Islanders and the Fijians and the Vanuatuans coming together. So that's how Tokpisin was formed back then, and then it just went, like, it became established, and then it's been evolving ever since.
2: NC Wamiri agrees and says Tokpisin is very much a live language that's never stagnant.
7: It's ever developing and ever evolving and changing. But the great thing is it is a recognised language and not just a Creole or a slight version of the English language, because it does have quite a bit of English in it. But it's gone into waves, dips and highs to be a language that we can speak.
2: Given the versatility of Tokpisin, non-speakers shouldn't feel nervous about giving it a go. Anyway, that's what Tommy Posangat told me.
10: Would I say, tell me if I'm wrong, would I say, by me pla sin down na tok tok lo Tokpisin lo Tommy?
8: Yeah.
10: Is that me saying I'm going to sit down and talk about Tokpisin with Tommy?
8: Yes. It kind of, yeah. So Tokpisin, there's no right way of saying it. Like, there's no logical order of how you say it. You can say it any other way and the other person will know what you're saying.
2: The main thing is, whether you're a beginner or a veteran, using the language is what keeps it alive.
9: That's Tangata Te Moana for this week. For all episodes, head over to rnz.co.nz/Pacific. 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
12: He kōna e ipurangi tēnei nā te reo irirangi o Aotearoa.
24: Once bird flu, H5 bird flu arrives, there is no getting rid of it and there is no treatment for it. But birds can survive and animals can survive, but they need to be left alone. And so we really need to reduce that disturbance and reduce any stress on them so they have that ability to recover. And then those are the birds that are going to survive, form that natural immunity and get the colony going again.
25: Kia ora, nau mai haramai ki te ao hurahanga. Hello and welcome to Our Changing World. Ko klakin kalim tēnei.
24: Yeah, there's another chick who had walked up from below. Still, that was the one I was getting told off before. Yeah. And it's just followed the adult up, trying its best.
25: It's a beautiful day on the Pukekura headland at the end of the Otago Peninsula. I'm sitting on a tuft of grass in the nature reserve that's home to the only mainland colony of albatross, or tuoroa, in the southern hemisphere. Sitting on one side of me is Dock Principal Ranger Jim Watts. On the other, mana whenua Nadia Wesley-Smith, who worked as a tour guide here one summer. Almost a rite of passage for locals, she says.
26: Because of that, you get to know the birds really well when you're guiding and telling their stories. So I don't get too many opportunities to come into the reserve now, but when I do, it's just amazing. And sitting here with the both of you and talking about this and just watching all these chicks and these adults fly around, it's been really quite special, actually.
25: Oversized chicks sit on top of nests awaiting a feed. When adults return, they gracefully glide silently by on their 3-meter wingspan, their black wings setting off their whitest of white bodies and heads. Some circle overhead a few times, as if to check us out, these strangers to normal colony business. It's a beautiful place, and special to both locals and tourists alike. It's estimated that each year over 100,000 people come to visit the wildlife here. But a threat is coming.
27: Bird flu has arrived on our shores. The first case has been identified after a seabird found on Petone Beach tested positive for the deadly H5 strain.
25: Today on Our Changing World, What do we know about this H5 strain? And what plans are in place to look after our wildlife?
14: So H5N1, we've known about this subtype or strain of avian influenza virus for about 30 years.
25: This is Professor Gemma Geegan, a virologist based at the University of Otago. Viruses are her thing.
14: What's really interesting about this virus and why this is now a global problem is because the virus has adapted to expand its host range. So instead of only infecting waterfowl or only infecting chickens, it can now infect lots of different types of birds, as well as non-bird species like mammals. And so with that comes its geographical expansion.
25: The H5N1 strain mutated or changed its genetic code, enabling it to infect new hosts. It has marched its way around the world, infecting not just a wide species of birds, but a host of mammals too. Foxes in the UK, cows in the US, sea lions and seals in South America and on sub-Antarctic islands. It's a long list of species now. To be clear, this is not New Zealand's first bird flu. Birds here, just like us humans, have a range of different flu strains, and normally they deal with them just fine. But this strain is highly pathogenic, meaning it causes disease and death.
14: We've seen mass mortality events. This virus has wiped out entire populations. It's killed tens of thousands of marine mammals, such as elephant seals in South America. You know, in the poultry industry alone, where we have good numbers is, you know, in America, it's killed over 200 million chickens, either have had the virus or been culled because of the virus. You know, so it's a huge problem. And in New Zealand, we have lots of endemic birds, which are already dealing with other factors, predation, climate change, other diseases. They're highly managed because of their dwindling numbers. So this is potentially going to be a huge problem for us.
25: And you said there, you know, the poultry farm where we have the good numbers, because that's one of the issues here as well, right? When we talk about wild birds, we're really talking about a subset of the wild birds that people are either working to conserve or are monitoring, or populations that people are looking at. And the same with the marine mammals, like these ones that we actually have numbers for.
14: That's right. I mean, wildlife, it's a tricky beast, right? I mean, it's not feasible to understand entire populations or entire sort of species counts unless they're highly managed in that way. So these are estimates from, you know, dead animals that have been washed ashore, for example, where they can be feasibly counted, but we don't really understand the true impact of this virus in some populations.
25: It's migratory birds that have spread the virus globally, which is also why it's taken such a long time for it to reach New Zealand. Our geographical isolation has helped because it's a hard trip for a sick bird. But with the virus spreading within bird populations in Australia now, well, that's a much closer journey for some birds that call both places home. Many of these migratory birds are water birds, sea, shore or estuary birds. And the pattern around the world is that they get hit hard, says Gemma, as well as those that live in big numbers in colonies.
14: That allows the virus to transmit very quickly, or allows the entire colony to, you know, be infected at once by feeding on infected sources, for example. So we've seen whole colonies be affected by this.
25: The three cases we've had so far have been in scavenger birds, a brown skua, a kahu or a swamp harrier, and a northern giant petrel. Likely they ate a carcass of a bird or animal infected with the virus. To be clear, it's not that our forest birds will be totally unaffected. It's just that their tendency to live more isolated lives might help them here. But some of our birds are not found elsewhere. What are the chances that they respond differently to the virus?
14: It's a bit tricky to completely understand what might happen here because of the very unique species. But what we can see is across the world, so many, the breadth of species being infected by this virus, it doesn't really paint a great picture of what we might see in New Zealand. And I guess that's why, you know, Department of Conservation are taking proactive measures in terms of the vaccination campaign and so on that they are doing with kakapo and other species.
25: New Zealand's isolation has bought us time. Time for vaccines to be developed overseas. Time for Doc to trial those vaccines. Time to look around the world and see what has and hasn't worked. Time to plan and prepare. Now that the virus has been detected here, Doc and NPI have moved ahead on vaccinations. They started with five native threatened species that are

0: it's like not an easy thing to do, right?
1: No, so the vaccination, it requires two doses, and that needs to occur 3 to 4 weeks apart. So you need to be able to guarantee that you can re-catch a bird, and that bird needs to be permanently marked so you can identify it and then re-catch it within that time frame. And you need to be confident that you can catch that bird again. So these chicks are about to fledge in a few weeks' time, and so the confidence of giving them their first dose, we would not be confident that they would have time to get their second dose.
0: So you'd be looking at those birds that are returning?
1: That's correct, yeah. Well, the plan will be to be looking at the new birds for the new breeding season. And then it is about 1 month after the second dose where that bird becomes the most protected through the vaccine. And then it has protections up to about 6 months out towards a year.
2: Sitting in the colony, it's easy to see why tōroa are the stars of the show for some. But they're not the only reason Pukekura is a unique place. I first meet Nadi and Jim at the top of the reserve near the Red Roof Lighthouse that sits close to the northernmost tip of the headland. As gulls wheel and call overhead, Nadia tells me a bit more about what makes it so special.
3: Kia ora, ko Nadia Wesley Smith tōku e koa. Ko Pukekura te mauka, ko Otākau te awa, ko Otākau te marae, ko Kāti Tauka kaitipahi aku iwi, hapū. Pukekura for our local hapū is an incredibly important site, very historic. The Te Tiriti o Waitangi was signed here just in the harbour mouth on the 13th of June 1840. That's in its more recent history, and earlier to that, a place where, as part of the Ngaitahu migration into Te Waipounamu, there was a pa site here on the headland where we're standing, and then just on the other side of the car park is a pa site belonging to Kati Mamui. So this headland, very historic in terms of the, you know, there were some skirmishes that were happening, but also some intermarriages between the two iwi that have now resulted in a short story, in a summary, resulted in who we are today as a people. So this is a really significant site.
0: And in terms of the scenery and the wildlife here?
3: Yeah, well, the tōroa themselves only came in the 1930s, so a more recent addition to the headland, but an abundance of wildlife. So also, you know, and amongst the daily life here for our people, you know, just local kai gathering in terms of the wildlife. There's seal colonies all around the headland. There's titi here, the gulls. And tōroa, not necessarily the ones that are here now, but tōroa were all around. The different types of, the different species of tōroa were all used, kai, you know, their feathers for kākahu, etc. So for the Māori living here pre-European, definitely utilising every aspect that they could.
0: And can you talk to me about the kaitiakitanga of the of Pukekura now as some gulls fly overhead? I believe that there's a kind of governing body structure that has developed.
3: Yep. We have Te Puaria Pukekura, which is the co-management trust board that governs activities happening on the headland. And so that's made up of mana whenua bodies, one of which is Te Runanga o Tākau. The other mana whenua body is the Korako Karetai Trust, and then we also have the Department of Conservation and the Dunedin City Council, who are the administering bodies of the reserves here on the headland. So we co-manage our activity through our governance practice, so all activity, including the tourism operations here on the headland.
0: And what are they?
3: So there is the Otago Peninsula Trust, which operates the Albatross Colony Centre itself, and there is also the Blue Penguins Pukekura, which is a joint venture between Korako Karetai Trust, so again that mana whenua entity, and they've joined up with the Otago Peninsula Trust. There's other tourism operators that include tours and visits to Pukekura as part of their operations, but they're not necessarily centred on Pukekura itself. I guess some people might call it the jewel in the city. You know, Dunedin does like to call itself the wildlife capital of New Zealand, and the tōroa is a huge part of that. Pukekura is a huge part of that. There's no doubt when you've got a cruise ship day, a couple of cruise ships in Port Otago, the road is busy with buses, with those all those visitors, all those manuhiri coming out here to see the tōroa.
2: How to protect this place, then, from this incoming but uncertain threat? Te Puaria Pukekura do have a site specific

0: specific plan. But first, with his Coastal Otago District hat on, Jim gives me the wider picture.
1: We've been expecting H5 bird flu to come to New Zealand for a number of years now. There's been a national team watching it spread throughout the world, and I suppose more recently it's arrived in Australia, and so they've been keeping a close eye on how things are evolving over there. And so for us in DOC throughout the country, we've been preparing district response plans, specifically including sites of high concern where high number of breeding animals, including marine mammals and birds, mainly seabirds for us on coastal Otago, and ones that are colony breeders.
0: And so Pukekura is one of those sites. Can you talk to me about the species that are here?
1: Yeah, absolutely. So yeah, Pukekura has a high number of species present and colony breeders, but it is also a high visitor number site. So there's a lot of interaction between humans and species. So out here, as Nadi has mentioned, a big attraction is the Tororo. So a breeding colony out here, but alongside that we've got one that we have the biggest colony of rebel gulls, Titi. There's a big colony of Kororo down at Takahalulu Pilots Beach, Otago Shags, and Royal Spoonbills, alongside a fur seal haulout and the odd sea lion visitor.
0: And the gulls are making themselves known.
1: It is the time of year where they return, so we are expecting thousands of rebel gulls to be rocking up in the next few weeks.
0: And you mentioned that, you know, it's spreading in Australia, and I saw recent reports that there's more mass casualties of birds that have been found. Does that kind of heighten the alert level? Are there birds that connect some of those areas in Australia to New Zealand?
1: Yep, that is one of the messages that we've recently put out. So the white-fronted terns in New Zealand are currently returning from their winter in Australia. So we're looking over at Aramoana Mole here, and there is a white-fronted breeding colony at the end of the mole. And so this is one concern or one vector that H5 bird flu could come to New Zealand, as they have been interacting with other terns in Australia.
0: The walk from the lighthouse through the long grass and into the colony gives a perfect view of the stone mole, stretching out from Aramoana Beach, marking the entrance to Otago Harbour. It's an exceptionally calm day, but still there's a slight breeze as we hunker down so as not to disturb the birds. It's one of the attractions for the albatrosses. It's always windy here. After a few minutes, an adult lands, and we're treated to the sight of a large chick with its bill jammed into that of its parents, guzzling away.
1: We're just sitting here watching a parent feeding a top of main track chick, and it's getting good feed. They don't stay around. Their parents don't hang out for very long at this time of year. They kind of get in, feed the chick, and then they're off again foraging. And so depending on the winds, a chick might get fed twice a day if both parents come back, or it might be a week in between feeds.
0: And it does not look like a chick. It's so big.
1: No, at this time of year, the chicks, apart from a little bit of down left on their bodies, they are looking very, very much fully grown. And a lot of these chicks are heavier than adults. And so as the chicks start to do their practice flights, and as they get closer to fledging, they will start dropping in weight as they prepare to take to the sea.
0: As Jim mentioned, it's nearing the time of swapover. These big chicks will soon fledge, and their parents will take a year off breeding because it's such a massive effort. But other breeding adults will return to the colony to start their cycle. These returning birds are the ones that will be vaccinated. But Jim is clear that it's not a silver bullet, so they have a plan in place that considers three scenarios. First scenario, H5N1 is in New Zealand, but not at Pukekura. At this stage, it's about heightened awareness. To help with this, the Royal Albatross Centre have teamed up with researchers at the University of Otago, including Professor Gemma Keegan, to do daily H5N1 surveillance by testing water from water bats around the headland. Alongside this, the obvious surveillance is to keep an eye on the birds, noting sick or dead ones, and sending them to MPI for testing if there's anything suspicious. If H5N1 bird flu is detected, then they may move into scenario 2. Bird flu is at Pukekura, but not causing mass mortality. Here's Nadia.
2: It's still really unknown how the species at Pukekura are going to react to it, so that awareness and monitoring is really important. And continuing to ensure that our plan is adaptable and flexible so that we can make really clear, logical, evidence-based decisions if we need to change our thinking based around where we think our scenario is.
3: But scenario two, tourists are still coming,
2: operators are still coming.
3: Yeah, okay. Yep. Okay, and then scenario three?
2: Scenario three is a mass mortality situation where we know for certain it is absolutely present and it is absolutely spreading its way through the wildlife colonies here on the headland.
3: What is the call then?
2: The call will be, as part of that plan in that scenario three, is that we are closing tourism activity on the headland. And depending on how widespread the cases are, if it's impacting all of the species on the headland, then we may look at, and it's still part of looking at through what mechanisms are available to be able to put that closure in place as to whereabouts that closure happens on the headland, whether that's just the reserve and the tourism activity or whether it's a road and it's the entire headland. Again, it's all up for consideration at the moment. There's nothing firm and any decisions that are made will be made on the evidence that's in front of us.
3: In the plan, is there a number of...
2: There's no number.
3: No.
2: No, there's okay. No number.
3: What is the thing that you see or that you come across that you think, okay, now is the time to make that call?
2: It's mass mortality. We're at the point where we have an overwhelming number of deaths. What is overwhelming? It depends on the number of birds on the headland at the time in any of the species. So we can't put a number on it. That decision is going to have to be made based.
4: RNZ News at 11. Kia ora, good morning. I'm Alison Leonard. The Post Primary Teachers Association says thousands more students could fail under the government's plan to replace NCEA with a new qualification. It also warns the change will cost schools up to $58 million in training and extra staffing. Our education correspondent John Gerritsen reports.
5: The Secondary Teachers Union says a third of the Year 12 students who got NCEA Level 2 last year only completed one or two subjects. It says they'd fail under the new certificate in 2029 because it requires completion of three full subjects. The Education Ministry says its modelling shows pass rates might drop initially, but the government's phasing in the change and there'll be plenty of support for schools. It says this year's budget included $80 million to help teachers with the changes.
4: Former Auckland Mayor Len Brown is describing the opening of the City Rail Link as long overdue. The new train tracks and stations have had their first test of peak passenger demand during this morning's commute. The upgrade was under construction for 10 years, but debates around it started long before that. Mr Brown says he always believed in the project.
6: Majority in Auckland saying to me, Len, I'm sick and tired of sitting in gridlock. I want choice. Just give me some choice. Do that bloody City Rail Link. And so that's what this is about. It's about shifting the numbers of people who might use public transport. They don't have to if they don't want to.
4: Len Brown says the goal is to get the frequency of trains higher than 4 to 5 minutes. The new head of Immigration New Zealand says the financial savings promised in the agency's new troubled technology program have not been realised. A cabinet report shows the Ministry of Business, Innovation and Employment overestimated the benefits of the system by more than $130 million. Immigration NZ's Andy Milne says when he first read the business case, he found the 8-year timeframe staggering.
7: I'm interested in one of the questions I asked at our last OFS board was, how do we get those benefits so wrong? So, you know, even my new program lead coming in has looked at it and said, look, if you were aiming for a 50% productivity uplift from a process improvement, that's pretty much unheard of.
4: The program is on hold while a review takes place. The US President Donald Trump says he wants to win the race to develop artificial intelligence, despite industry leaders calling for a global slowdown. The ABC's Kaysen Ho reports from Washington.
8: Artificial intelligence industry leaders and workers have been escalating their warnings about an AI catastrophe. The chief executives of top AI companies Anthropic and OpenAI have made calls to slow down development, raising concerns about systems potentially progressing beyond human control. Asked if there should be more regulation, President Donald Trump said he wanted the United States to remain the industry leader and brushed off concerns about the speed at which AI was developing.
4: A group of New Zealand's largest electricity consumers is seeking bipartisanship on energy policy to deal with months of high demand and low supply. The major electricity users group, whose members include Fonterra and Woolworths, say more than a third of the typical household weekly power bill comes from generation. Its director, Karen Boyce, says there needs to be an environment to build as much electricity generation as humanly possible.
9: More coal if you wanted it at Huntly. You could also look at diesel peakers. Another big part of it is building out more renewables and building out more geothermal. So that means having multiple fuel, multiple locations. So we don't, I guess, eggs all in one basket is not ideal.
4: The major electricity users group says the market should determine how to make energy supply more reliable. A person is in hospital following an emergency call-out to a lower North Island beach. Police say a boat capsized at Tangimoana Beach around 8:30 this morning. Atohone St John says two ambulances, an operations manager and a rapid response vehicle attended. One person has been taken to Palmerston North Hospital in a moderate condition. A four-vehicle crash is backing up traffic on Auckland's southern motorway. It was reported just over an hour ago between the Princes Street on-ramp and the Mount Wellington Highway off-ramp. There are no injuries reported yet, but northbound lanes are blocked and traffic is building. That's the news.
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4: Back with Catherine Ryan and 9 to noon in just a moment. First though, the short forecast from Met Service until midnight for Northland and Auckland. Cloudy periods and isolated showers. Waikato to Wellington, also Coromandel Peninsula, the Central High Country and Wairarapa. Mostly cloudy at first, but those fine breaks developing with isolated showers developing from Manawatu northwards, clearing tonight. Bay of Plenty, cloudy but long fine breaks developing. Isolated showers east of Whakatane, clearing this evening. Gisborne and Hawke's Bay, mainly fine. Isolated showers developing about the ranges this afternoon, though. A few showers may spread to the north of Gisborne City around evening. Nelson, Marlborough, Canterbury, Otago and Southland, not including Stewart Island. Fine weather with high cloud from mid-Canterbury southwards. Buller to Westland, partly cloudy with the odd shower about Buller and Grey. Fiordland and Stewart Island, mostly cloudy with a few showers becoming more frequent this evening. And Chatham Islands, cloudy periods and a few showers. RNZ National, funded through New Zealand On Air. It is 6 minutes past 11.
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14: In a moment, our political commentators are with us. Neil Jones, Liam Hare are with us. Something of the phony war we feel like we're in at the moment, just waiting for that election campaign to get underway. But still, 2 weeks of the House sitting to go. Coming up after that, I don't know whether it turned up on your feed, but it turned up on a lot of people's feeds earlier in the year. It's called the ube. It's a bright purple yam from the Philippines, and it's a staple of Filipino desserts, and it's been used in all sorts of ways of cooking. Mary Angelo Anos from Auckland's Caramella Bakery will tell us about their ube empanadas. And the craze that she's seen firsthand this year. Matthew Bradbury is in for urban issues. Planners and councils increasingly dealing with growing cities and urban areas, in some cases where to build new towns entirely. But how to plan for this and the infrastructure needed in the context of a changing climate. He'll talk more about this a little bit later. He's Associate Professor at Unitech, MIT. 11:08. Liam here, Neil Jones. Kia ora korua. Welcome.
15: Good morning.
16: Kia ora.
14: Liam is a Palmerston North lawyer, a political commentator and a member of the National Party. Neil was chief of staff to the then leader, or Labour leader, Jacinda Ardern. Before that, chief of staff to Andrew Little. He is the director of public affairs firm Capital. We talk about the phony war. It kind of feels like that, really, doesn't it? There's six sitting days left, next 2 weeks, probably a chunk of urgency, one imagines. The legislation replacing the RMA, I think, is up to its third reading. There's some other bills there as well. But, Liam, how are you looking at where we're at the moment? There's a lot of focus on these latest rounds of polls, obviously. And what, if anything, is going to clear up the picture in the election campaign? What are your thoughts?
16: I don't think that anything's really going to clear it up until election night. There are just too many unknowns. I mean, it's always possible that there will be a tectonic shift in an election campaign. We've seen that in our lifetime. But it's usually not to be counted on. It's normally to be counted against happening. Normally, the broad picture is pretty fixed by now. And I think what we're going to see is this war of attrition continue. It's going to be really, really close. I think it's the most uncertain election that I've ever experienced in my adult life, although, you know, I'm only 40. It's going to be a few points in it either way. And in a sense, every MMP election is like that. But this one's particularly close because there's no real clear narrative other than the two major parties both being historically unpopular at the same time.
14: And can we talk about in either way when they may be looking at three, potentially four support parties needed to get over the line? Is there such a thing as either way this time?
16: Well, it is either way, I think. I mean, it's because the camps are really clearly defined, right? And if you take Chris Phillips in his word that he's not going to be working with top, it's either one block or the other. So, you know, that's the other unusual aspect of this election. I mean, normally you do have a centrist party or a party that wants to work with both sides and that both major parties are courting. And years gone by, that's been New Zealand First. New Zealand First doesn't play that role anymore. It's gone fully down the Trump populist route. And there's, you know, in the past you had a United Future. This time around you have Top. But Top's pretty left-coded to national voters like myself. And as I say, Luxon, rightly or wrongly, has already ruled them out. So I think it is either way. But it's still a knife edge.
15: Yeah, I tend to...
14: Is it really clear on election night? Or is it going to be Christmas Eve it gets clearer? Neil, how are you seeing things?
15: Look, if we put the latest Courier poll to one side for a second and look at the three previous polls, they showed Labour, with the Greens an opportunity, able to form a government. But, you know, relying on opportunity being over 5%, I think assuming those polls are accurate and they carry through, I think a lot of it depends on whether Top's on 4.9 or 5.1 on election night. I think Christopher Luxon will, you know, if his job, keeping his job relies on picking up the phone and giving Kulea Wong a call after the election, I guarantee you he will pick up the phone and make that call. But to Liam's point, I think opportunity is broadly centre-left in its actual policy, and I think it's pretending to be a centrist party. And so I think it is far more naturally a fit with Labour and the Greens than it is with National, ACT and New Zealand First.
14: I want to come back to Labour's situation specifically in a moment. We spent a fair bit of time around Nationals when it went through two questions over its leadership. One went to a formal vote, the other was a vote triggered by the Prime Minister himself. But let's have a look at some of the key kind of areas here. I mean, Auckland, we meant to mention CRL at the start, so it's typical that none of us are in Auckland that we didn't mention it. But Auckland's size and its mood and the number of seats that could be in play here from the perspective of electorate seats. When you look at things, Liam, Is the economy and is the mood of Auckland going to be a big sort of part of the story here? And if so, how so? When both of the major parties appear to be being blamed for where things are at?
16: It always is Auckland. I mean, Auckland's become the whole ball game in so many ways because it's a third of the electorate and it's the most volatile third. it's a really unusual city in sort of world politics, and that it's sort of had historical, it's a big city, and it's got a historical, you know, centre to centre right leaning, although, you know, obviously as well with you know, like any city, a huge strong left wing element to it as well. And I have to admit that in the last election, I was really caught out myself about the strength of the turn to national on the basis of just how annoyed Aucklanders still were at the prolonged lockdown. And it caught me off guard when I went there on election day to do the Channel 1 coverage, just to talk to people and to get a sense that actually I had just missed something as a non-Aucklander. And I think I've become quite sensitive to that myself. I mean, I don't think the CRL, will it make a difference? I mean, it might make Auckland just feel a little bit more happy. I'm not sure that really accrues to votes to national. There's plenty of credit that can be claimed by lots of different people on that one. And it's not going to make a difference in certainly enough time by now. But there are things I think that National's got to be a little bit careful about. And one of them, I think, is sort of related to the CRL, which is that it's all built, it's all sort of part and parcel of the sort of intensification sort of drive and building more housing and things like that. And that hasn't necessarily worked to National's advantage, because National's great strength in the mortgage belt is people who have single family homes. Chris Bishop, a Wellingtonian, has copped a lot of the blame, as it speaks, as it was for a lot of natural national constituencies who aren't really in favour of density. And, you know, apart from the national economy, that's also contributed to, you know, a sort of a weakening of loyalty amongst national voters. So, look, Auckland is the whole ball game. I don't think the CRL is going to shift it too meaningfully, but we still have to look at the mood of Aucklanders, because I think that's going to decide the election.
14: And the question is whether Labor has got any ground to make there, Neil, still blamed, actually still remembered undoubtedly for that long lockdown. The CRL itself, of course, has caused huge disruption to businesses as well over all these years. So I don't know whether anyone getting to cut the ribbon wins the prize out of that. But it's been part of the stresses on the city. But the bottom line is it's the economy. And also, as John Key often argues, the wealth effect of house prices making people feel more well off. Mm. That is absent at the moment from our biggest city, as it is just about everywhere else, certainly in the North Island.
15: Yeah, I think that's right. And actually, in terms of CRL, the Waterview Tunnel didn't save Bill English in 2017, so I don't think CRL is going to necessarily be
14: He had a party vote that Christopher Luxon would do cartwheels for.
15: Well, indeed. I don't think it was the Waterview Tunnel. Both the major parties. But look, I think the far bigger influences on the election will be what's happened in the Middle East with the Houthis and the strike on the Saudi Arabian pipeline in recent days. That's sending oil prices high. That's then flowing into bond yields, which is going to look, you know, all
14: just
15: that
14: just locks in inflation, doesn't it?
15: All that is pushing up inflation, interest rates, and dampening the effects on our economy and our job market. So, that to me is probably the one big factor that could still have an impact on the election.
14: But who would benefit from it?
15: Well,
14: worsening,
15: I mean, look,
14: frankly,
15: that
14: seems to be the only trajectory.
15: That
14: at the
15: depends,
14: moment.
15: And it's not a given that a crisis favours incumbents or opponents necessarily. Although, if I was the current government, I'd probably be a bit more worried about it, because, you know, the government's National's entire promise was we are uniquely able to fix the economy, and Labor is uniquely hopeless at economic management and cost of living, and we'll get the business guy in and he'll fix it all. And, you know, it's not all their fault. They've had lots of international reasons, but that's politics. They are going to the election with an economy that, you know, the Post had a report this morning saying it appears likely that stats will show per capita, our economy has shrunk since 2023.
14: So Tuesday, that's out, I think, the latest GDP.
15: So yeah. They may go to the election saying we're a country where we're actually poorer per person and cost of living's kept growing and unemployment and inflation are rising. And that's a hard message to sell.
14: To me, this just keeps answering the question in part of why the smaller parties are collectively a record-breaking share of the vote. And it doesn't clarify for me what, if anything, shifts the needle for National or Labor. And Liam, let's talk about Labor. It's still insisting, I think, it's got a 3 in front of it and it's an internal polling. It's had 2 polls now that have it down in the 20s as well. And just everything that Liam's been saying, traditionally, typically, you would expect the other bigger party to be making some ground out of the government's stresses and economic woes. In your view, why is it not? Why is Labor, its actual poll trajectory has been down for several months now?
16: Are you asking me or
14: Neil? Yes, I am. You. Liam.
16: It's a really unusual situation, right? Because normally when you're a first-term government, you also get this big, vote premium, right? You know, like your party vote normally surges. And it's not necessarily the case. Well, we can see that it's not necessarily the case that the first-term opposition gets the same benefit. And I think we have to be careful about putting unrealistic expectations on a first-term opposition government, because the reality is, it's still the same leader who lost the last election. And the fact is that he might in 9 weeks be the prime minister again, which is actually quite extraordinary, right? Like, it shows a real strength, in my view, of how Labour's handled the last 3 years. People will say, well, it hasn't come out with any game-breaking policy, it hasn't, captured the narrative. Well, actually, that's very hard to do when you lost power just 3 years ago. So I think that's something, what it's pointing to is a real change in voting habits and the pattern of voters. It might herald a much more permanent breakdown of the old two-party dominant system, where you had your two parties that would be in government alternating, and then they would have, a few sort of minor allies on either side propping them up. And we might be shifting into a much more mature MMP environment, where we're sort of casting off the FPP voting habits and moving into this sort of more prolonged system of true coalition governments, and crucially, I think, possibly shorter term governments, right? We might really be moving into European model, where we vote out the incumbent because we don't like them, and then within a record time, the new incumbent loses popularity, right? And we've seen that in places like France and the UK. And it might just be that we've had a delayed reaction to it here, and it's finally might be coming. But who knows, right?
14: It might just be that there are two leaders who are failing to inspire currently, two leaders of the two biggest parties. The argument, Neil, that Labor has left the start of its campaign too late in terms of announcing policy. Look, it announced its KiwiSaver policy over the weekend, sort of came out with an, AI, we would never have thought 3 years ago we'd be talking about AI as a major concern of people. It probably still isn't in the Ipsos polls, but boy, is it getting headlines right now. And they're talking about having a, proper sort of, overview approach to it. But is any of it registering with anybody? And have they played the small target approach far too long?
15: Look, personally, I strongly take the view that you can't fatten the pig on market day, and you need to be making your case strongly and stridently for the years leading up to the election campaign. And Labor hasn't taken that approach, but the approach they've taken is, I think that they're very aware that they have some negative perceptions from the last election, from the last government. So, they've seen that cost of living is the major challenge. So rather than announcing policies that require huge new government departments filled with officials or major infrastructure projects that take years to get off the ground and years of business studies, they've kind of gone, what can we announce that is credible and we can deliver quickly to relieve cost of living? And that's why you see things like GP visits and public transport and prescriptions. I think the over the next sort of 6 or 7 weeks, Labor is going to have to step up the sort of, I think, the channeling that frustration people have. If you look at the polls and you talk to anyone in the real world, people are struggling to afford stuff. They're not happy with the government and they don't like the Prime Minister, and they're looking for some hope things can be better. And I think Labor has a challenge to show they have a story to tell and a bit of hope to give people. And if they can do that over the next 6 or 7 weeks, I think they've got a shot. The point, though, I think Liam makes is, worth considering, which is that this isn't just don't think it's just a matter of two leaders not inspiring their base and having low party votes. I think there is a global trend happening here. You look around the world and you're seeing polarisation. You're seeing the growth of sort of what used to be the fringes on the left and right. And I think that probably reflects, in my view, that in the 30s and the 80s, we saw a real shift in the way politics was done. The existing economic settlement had kind of exhausted itself and something new came and replaced it. I think either we've reached a point where we're just chaos from here on out, or maybe there's a new settlement coming and we haven't quite figured out what that is.
14: Do you know what the difference is, though? In the UK, it's reform, and in Australia, it's One Nation that have gobbled up all that alternative to the main party's vote. We have got I'm going to have to count them. ACT, New Zealand First, the Greens, potentially Opportunity, if I miss someone out, Te Pāti Māori are off the pace now. But those parties all sitting comfortably above the 5% threshold.
15: Yeah, but I mean, look, in the UK, the Greens were ahead of Labour for a period in the polls. Reform has pretty consistently overtaken the Conservatives. In France, Marine Le Pen is the highest polling politician with the National Rally. The Alternative for Deutschland, the far right, just won Sachsen-Anhalt. So around, and Trump's in the White House. So around the world, you're seeing previously fringe bits of politics entering the mainstream.
14: Indeed, but thank you with the Greens point there. I guess my point is the number of smaller. I mean, we had New Zealand First at one point back in the 1990s, reaching well up into the teens, for example.
15: The thing is, New Zealand First in government right now. I think if New Zealand First was in opposition, they'd be polling a lot higher.
14: Okay, come in, Liam.
16: Yeah, but also just as you're comparing first past the post in the UK and often, you know, STV in Australia, which is biased against, you know, we have proportional representation. We're becoming a lot more European, not only in our system, I think, but also our voting habits. The loyalties that are the hallmark of the FPP system are breaking down.
14: Yeah, very good point about it being a different system. Okay, and so you know here, by and large, your vote is likely to count if your party is up or clear of that 5% threshold. Okay. Let's talk about two of the parties anyway at this stage. I think we talked last time, I don't know if we did talk much about the Greens and the supermarket policy, actually. It had just been announced at the weekend. Let's have a look at what's come out this week of ACT's policy to wind up the Waitangi Tribunal. Your take on this, Liam, does it just follow the sort of strategic route that and the key messaging that David Seymour and the party has had for quite some time? I should say the context being after the final historical claim is complete.
16: Yeah. Well, it's a classic ACT type of policy because it's it's on a topic that ACT party voters will like, and it's also got some historical illiteracy thrown in there, right? So what ACT is saying is that once the historical claims are completed, there's no reason for the Waitangi Tribunal to continue, so it needs to be wound up at that point. But unless I'm really wrong, and maybe Neil can correct me, but the Waitangi Tribunal was created, founded to look at contemporary claims first and foremost, and that the and that historical claims were a later addition to its mandate. Mm. Now, if ACT had come out and said that we once the historical claims are settled, we need to look at the composition and the resourcing and, you know, maybe have a good look at the Waitangi Tribunal and how it's currently set up, that would be one thing. But of course, that's not the type of thing that's going to, win your votes from National. What wins your votes from National is a much more clean-cut policy, like let's abolish it as soon as we can. And, I think that's all there is to it in terms of analysis.
15: Yeah, look, I try not to be too cynical about politics, but at times it's hard not to be. The thing to understand about the ACT Party is the free markets and low taxes and sort of small state ideology that ACT was founded on has a support base in the population of about 0.5%. And so to build up beyond that, they have to go into culture war issues. And so that's why, you know, you see them talking about guns and you see them talking about, you know, free speech at universities and, things like treaty issues. And I don't think this is a particularly well-developed or insightful piece of policy. I think, to be blunt, it's their way of signalling to voters who might otherwise go with New Zealand First that ACT is going to crack down on treaty stuff as well.
14: Okay. Now, New Zealand First, meanwhile, doubling down on immigration rules. And again, is this just right in the wheelhouse, these latest announcements? This includes the citizenship and the resident visa cap referendum, the citizenship and the deportation stuff that's just been announced, Liam.
16: Yeah, maybe. I mean, it's certainly, I think, they're going back to their familiar playbook. And I think that probably reflects the fact that they are actually themselves feeling a bit rattled. Looking back 6 months ago, you know, it really looked like New Zealand First would be, you know, really the third party. It would be on sort of 14-15%. It really looked to be cutting National's lunch in particular. But actually, the polling trending for New Zealand First isn't pretty very good at the moment. It's actually itself been pretty fragile, and there have been some polls where it's been down, you know, actually quite a bit. if I take Neil's approach of ignoring the Curia poll, and by the way, I would also like to ignore the last test match against the Springboks so that we can win another cricket winning that series. the trajectory has been pretty downward for New Zealand First. So, you know, it may well be that a renewed focus on this. I think the other thing is that they said that they would be demanding the immigration portfolio for the first time, and that they wouldn't be talking to any party that wouldn't give it to them. It's probably your back to basics type of thing. You know, whether it works or not, I actually just really have my doubts. I'm we're not the UK, we're not Europe. I've never really been convinced that the anti-immigration vote is really there in large enough numbers to really swing an election. Maybe more than 1 or 2 points, but you can see why they're going back to that well.
15: I might just note for the record, I'm not suggesting we ignore the Curia poll. It's more a figure of speech. I think my point on the Curia poll is more, it's not in line with the other credible polls, and so it may well be real, but we just need to wait for other polls to come through to see that.
17: All polls have their characteristics.
15: And we just, my point is look at the trend, not one poll.
17: We always look at the trend. I want to come back to Labour and this increasing criticism that it's been too late out of the blocks, and now the challenge for Chris Hipkins is going to be to, you know... bring the goods when the focus really does come on the election campaign. I think another interesting one, although I don't know how much attention they ever get, is going to be the finance ministers. Actually, I think that's where the action is for anyone who's seriously looking for evidence of a credible plan and criticism of the other's plan. But I don't know. In these days of, you know, social media ads and billboards and, you know, short snippy kind of snippets, I don't know how much that's going to feature.
15: But
17: for Hipkins in particular, and the challenges he has, as Liam's pointed out, as someone who's not exactly a new inspiring face, he's been there before, he's been beaten before, have they left it too late to really try and make some ground?
15: Look, I would rather they'd been a bit noisier a bit earlier, but I do think that, you know, I was talking to someone this morning who pointed out that the New Zealand election survey showed that between a quarter and a third of people make their minds up during the campaign. Labor doesn't have the kind of money that National does. You see National has been spending untold amounts of money on dishonest tax ads all over the country. Labor doesn't have the money to run that kind of advertising early. They're having to wait their advertising spend until later in the campaign. And of course, for a lot of their policy, they've said they're going to wait for pre-food because they don't want to make a bunch of promises that it turns out the economy's in the toilet and they can't afford. So, everyone I talk to in Labor suggests that they are going to bring a bit more fight in the campaign and that there is more to come after pre-food and near the end of the campaign.
17: Very good, gentlemen. Really appreciate it.
16: Can I just say, though?
17: Final thoughts, yeah.
16: They could win the election. I don't know where the doom and gloom is coming from.
15: No,
16: Bill English in 2002 would have killed me in this position. So would Phil Goff in 2011. And so would Jude Collins in 2020. They might win.
15: I agree. I mean, like I said, if you ignore the Curia poll, every other credible poll shows Labour in government.
17: That's not what I'm drawing attention to. I'm drawing attention to that rolling poll of polls and what has happened to their curve.
15: One of the troubles with that is it does include the Roy Morgan, which I think is about basically a random number generator.
16: They are doing very well. They're doing very well.
17: I'm going to say that is in Neil's opinion. I'll tell you what the Roy Morgan used to do was often the indicator, the early indicator of what became a trend. And everyone would go, that poll's way out of whops with everything else.
15: It had
17: an early sniff on the trend.
15: My take on Rory Morgan is just that it does tend to sit outside the other polls and it does tend to swing a lot more than the other polls. So I'm always
17: cautious.
15: What
17: they say about the only poll that matters. Okay, 2 weeks of Parliament to go till then. Thank you. Appreciate your time very much. That is Liam Hare and Neil Jones. 28 minutes to 12.
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4: Teachers are warning that thousands more students could fail under the government's plan to replace NCEA with a new qualification. The new head of Immigration New Zealand is asking the agency how it got the figures so wrong for a major project to modernise the visa processing system. Political parties are set to be ranked by the infrastructure industry on what they're offering at the election, and a person has been taken to hospital from a capsized boat at Tangi Moana Beach in the Lower North Island. Our next bulletin is at midday.
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17: 27 minutes to midday. You're listening to 9 to Noon with Catherine Ryan on RNZ National. Still to come a little bit later, Matthew Bradbury is in. He is in Urban Issues, going to be talking about how to plan for urbanisation, in fact, for whole new towns and the infrastructure they need. It's very topical at the moment for all sorts of reasons, but how to do so in the context of changing climate. He'll give us his thoughts a little bit later on. Right now, an Auckland bakery is gaining traction with a bright purple yam from the Philippines, the ube. It's a staple ingredient of Filipino desserts, a mild but sweet and nutty vegetable. And it may have found its way onto your social media feed over the last few months. It's been quite the thing. It's often mistaken for a taro or other sweet potatoes, and it's known as an important crop in the Philippines. It is made into a jam, mixed with cheese or cream cheese, and that is used, in the case of our next guest, to fill empanadas, a Spanish baked pastry. Mariangela Anos from Auckland's Caramella Bakery makes ube empanadas. She's seen this craze unfold firsthand. Welcome. Great to have you with us, Mariangela.
22: Hi, Catherine. Thanks for having me on the show.
17: I've seen all kinds of things. I've seen purple ice cream, purple gelatos, yes, and so forth. Is it the colour that so excites everybody? We'll talk about the taste, but is it one of the reasons it's become quite the thing?
22: I believe so. You know, you're right. In social media, every one of us would post food, videos, photos of our food before we consume them. And I think with Filipino migrants all over the world, they're bringing all of these ube pictures, our usual ube food has made a trend all over social media. We're very proud of that.
17: Just describe it. Very different from the yams that we'd be familiar with here that we can, pick up in our own grocery baskets here. Is it essentially the same foodstuff? What's its genesis and who are its relations?
22: Well, it is a root crop and you're right. It is being compared slightly to sweet potatoes and taro, but ube is actually its own flavor. It is nutty, it is earthy, but it is very distinct. It's very hard to describe, and that's why I thought I'd brought ube to our ube empanadas here to the studio. I wish I could bring you guys ube empanadas too in Wellington, but the popularity of ube is not just in the color. Its very distinct flavor is also the reason, I believe, why it has become very popular nowadays.
17: How would you describe that flavor? As a as a cook, you're always so much better than the rest of us. How would you describe it?
22: So it's very it's creamy and it's nutty, earthy, and vanilla. Like a hint of vanilla.
17: Oh wow, well, that's just about the full sweet, isn't it? Of taste flavors. Tell me how you use the ube. Is it quite firm and quite hard to the touch before you begin work with it?
22: So in the Philippines, how we go about it is we get to buy the whole tuber from the market. And then because it's very hard, so we have to boil it and peel it and grate it before we can use it for cooking. But of course, we can't bring the soil. It might be in biosecurity.
17: Of course, because they have to be imported, I understand.
22: Yes. So
17: it almost looks like a beetroot to me in the raw, actually, if you slice through a beetroot. No?
22: I think a beetroot is more purple. But the flavor is very different. Once you've tasted ube, it's very distinct. Ube is very versatile in Filipino cuisine. So we've grown up having it in our celebrations, especially in the festivities in December, primarily maybe because ube is harvested in the Burr months. So the farmers, they plant it around April, beginning of the year, and it takes a few months before they are actually grown and ready to be harvested. So by the end of the year, we have plenty of ube, and then our grandmothers would usually cook them. It is very labor intensive because you have to cook ube in low fire and stirring it continuously to make sure it doesn't burn. So we mix ube with condensed milk, evaporated milk, sugar, butter, and it takes a lot of mixing. So I think it's really a labor of love. You cannot put it into high fire and to fasten the process. There's really love that goes with stirring.
17: Are we talking hours to get it the way you want it?
22: That is how ube is prepared. We have to usually turn it into a jam. And then once it's a jam, bakers use it for their buttercreams. They use it for their cakes. We put it on top of the halo-halo. If you know the Filipino icy dessert, it's on top of that. So ube is very versatile. And even nowadays, we see ube being incorporated in coffee and other drinks.
17: I've seen it dubbed, is it the new matcha?
22: Yes, I've seen that as well, right?
17: And that's obviously how these trends can take off. And then all of a sudden, there's a lot of pressure on the source crop, by the way. But anyway, let's carry on. You use it in empanada. And just tell me a little bit more about the overall flavor profile you want to achieve in a pastry dish like this.
22: Yes, we do Filipino empanadas. We have savory and sweets. For our sweet line, we have ube, peach mango, and coconut buko. But because ube has become so popular, we made three variants of ube empanadas. So ube, and then ube with cheese, and then ube with makapuno. Makapuno is sweetened coconut. And we just love how the crowd loves these desserts, because usually I initially thought it's just the Filipino customers who would love to have a taste of the ube empanadas, but I was really surprised that everyone when they heard about ube empanadas, when they saw it in social media, we get inquiries from a lot of people and even complimented. And we also use 100% pure ube. We wanted to make sure that for people who haven't tasted ube yet, that when they taste our empanadas, they will really feel that this is us. So they will say that this is the real Philippine ube. Because
17: are there fake versions or, you know, sort of watered down versions popping up? Is that what's happening?
22: Fortunately, yes. Because the Philippines, because of the increased demand of ube globally, and the farmers back home are still doing, I would say, the old-fashioned way. We don't have techniques yet on how we can grow ube answer the supply globally or make them in exponential amounts to answer to the demand. There had been lots of versions. Some would market sweet purple potato as ube. Some would say taro as ube. Or some big companies just were seeing flavorings of ube. There is probably very little or no ube in it. So it's quite sad, because even with the rising popularity of ube, the farmers from the Philippines, the Philippine farmers, are not being benefited.
17: They're not seeing the full reward,
22: exactly.
17: Because all these wannabes are being provided. Okay, okay. Mm-hmm. And no doubt that seeing supplies of the real ube titan, has that been a challenge for you and other bakeries and other food companies that want to stick to the original?
22: That is correct. Ube supply has really tightened, so we are working closely with our suppliers to make sure that we get a bit or have our share when there is a batch coming from the Philippines. And Now that it's nearing Christmas, I'm sure that we might have struggles with that as well. So,
14: I think there's been festivals. Were you in Waikato? Were you in Hamilton last month? And this again is where you can see how the social media thing can feed into real life. There were large queues,
22: Yes, we are excited because me and my husband, it's just us who does the Caramel Bakery. So we operate from a food trailer at home. We don't have a brick and mortar yet. So what we do is, and he has a full-time job and we have two young kids. So what we do is when there is an event, that is, for example, for this month, there will be two events that we will be attending. We are very excited to bring our empanadas there because it's not every day that we go sell at the markets. That's why when we go to these events, we are very excited to see the crowd. And
14: where are the next ones coming?
22: So on the 25th, Beanie will be coming over to Auckland. So they are a Philippine pop group that they recently participated in Coachella. So we're very proud of them.
14: Wow.
22: Yeah. They will be coming on the 25th at Event Finder Stadium. And on the 27th, we will be at the North Shore for the Filipino Fiesta. So we are looking forward to both of these events. So we make sure that when we go out, we have, well, we packed all the empanadas we can, and try to serve everyone.
14: What else do you make at the bakery? The Filipino pie, as we said, you don't have bricks and mortar yet, but you have your mobile vehicle. What else is on the menu?
22: Yeah, so the idea behind the Caramella Bakery is that I will make pies, which are empanadas, and saimadas is a type of Filipino brioche. And then the other one is caramel cake, but we haven't gotten to that part yet because I'm a bit loaded already with the empanadas and saimadas. But that is, once we have a brick and mortar, I'm just dreaming, for now at least, while the kids are young. But that's what I really want to have in the future. Currently, pies and Filipino coffee and ice crumble.
14: Dreams is where they all start. Mm. Thank you very, very much. Thank you for that. That is Mary Angela Anos from Auckland's Caramella Bakery. And she mentioned a couple of events, one in Auckland and one on the North Shore, on the 25th and the 27th, respectively, where you can go and enjoy their products. I think the second one was the Filipino Festival, Fiesta, over on the shore. So don't miss your chance to get a taste of the real deal. It's 14 minutes to midday. You're listening to 9 to Noon with Catherine Ryan on RNZ National. Urban issues now. Planners and councils are increasingly dealing with the implications of growing cities and in some cases where to build new towns entirely. In fact, that has been the subject of some controversy relating to the fast track process being applied to housing. How to plan for, how to build new infrastructure is increasingly difficult also when taking into consideration the effects of climate change. Greenfields and brownfields that have typically absorbed rain are being paved and concreted, creating runoff and potential flooding hazards. In addition, rising temperatures will lead to towns and cities becoming hotter, what is known as the heat island effect. Associate Professor Matthew Bradbury is the leader of the Landscape Architecture Program at Unitec MIT. Always great to have you with us, Matthew. Kia ora.
0: Kia ora, Catherine.
14: It really is quite the subject in Auckland. We know some of the new developments have deliberately looked at things like opening streams, etc., to give the water somewhere to go.
0: Absolutely.
14: It is also controversial because at the same time, some councils are saying, don't ask us to put a town that's in our flood zone on our map.
0: Yep.
14: So we're right in the thick of it, but you're getting down to the nitty-gritty of the design challenges. And can we take them one by one? First, in terms of flooding risk and literally the spillover of concreting more areas for urban living. Can you pick up, please?
0: Yeah, I mean, I think really the, in terms of climate change, you know, we've got two kind of big issues, and the one for us in Tāmaki and in Auckland is obviously flooding, and with the anniversary day, you know, that obviously got brought to us, you know, in a very immediate way. But I think what we've seen is now looking at Heat Island and places heating up, and you know, definitely in Europe over the European summer, you know, we saw, I think it was, you know, something like 2,000 people just in June in Paris. 2,000 people died of, you know, this heat related kind of issue. So that again is going to be.

0: convey water, and in a very similar way with this urban heat island. You know, we need to have places which have more green space, have more trees. You know, this paper's been written that, you know, just having a tree canopy can lower the temperature by 5 degrees. So we all know, we know what to do, but, you know, the problem really becomes how do you then apply the, or how do you retrofit existing cities, how do you retrofit existing towns? And, you know, this is where the rubber hits the road. You know, something like, again, going to Europe, something like Paris, you know, that is incredibly dense, incredibly impervious city. And, you know, I've been seeing papers and publications, and they're talking about planting trees, Place de la Concorde. They're actually talking about planting grass in the Place de la Concorde. So, you know, we can retrofit these towns, but it is a big kind of issue. So then we really need to start thinking about, well, you know, maybe we need to move away from these places. We might need to actually build in. We might need to build new towns that are outside these kind of traditional cities. So there's retrofitting, and then there's what we call managed retreat. You know, I think these are the two, these are the kind of two strategies that we really need to be looking at.
1: Can we start with the retrofitting in particular?
0: Mm, mm.
1: Because these are established cities, and you know, dealing with heat again on the in the context of you know, concrete jungle, so to speak, is it just a case of planting trees and putting some grass in the Place de la Concorde? You know, how?
0: Unfortunately, not.
1: No. So, yeah. What are some of the ways that are being investigated? I mean, the interesting thing is we're in the context at the moment where we've got under the latest reform going through here, concerns that a lot of trees on private property are now going to lose their protections, and there's not really any requirement that I'm aware of to sort of build sufficient tree canopy or green space into your new developments either. So can we talk about what people are doing in other places?
0: Yeah. I mean, I think we can start in Auckland, because I think there's a really interesting example. This is kind of a combination of sort of looking at flooding and also looking at, you know, potential heat kind of problem, and that is the amazing effort that has really, I think, gone pretty much unreported, but by Healthy Waters, and that is buying with the government, you know, spending almost like $1 billion and buying up property that was built in the road and in the way of Auckland's streams. And so, you know, this is this kind of amazing sort of project in which all these houses have been built and they're being taken away or demolished. And, you know, so potentially what we could now see is actually a whole series of kind of new parks. This is a project we've been working on with students at Unitech in the landscape. In the landscape architecture degree and architecture degree, and we've just been looking at the Oona or Oakley Creek. This is amazing stream, runs 13 kilometres from Hillsborough to the Waitemata, and with Healthy Waters now buying these sort of bits along the stream, there's potentially, you know, to actually have a new kind of linear park. So what students have been doing is they've been designing places where, well, the first thing is obviously you've got to protect everyone from water, so places where flooding can be detained and flooding can be conveyed. But also, you know, when it's not flooding, you've got this fantastic potential for a whole new kind of linear park, you know, playgrounds, sports grounds, ecological restoration. And I think, you know, for the students, what they really discovered is also the next thing, the next bit of potential is perhaps, you know, if we're rebuilding the city or having to build more housing, which, you know, we're obviously talking about with PC 120 and the whole kind of issues about where this new housing is going and the towers and, you know, the controversy doing in my backyard, you know, potentially, if you can think of these new linear parks, this could also be where new housing could be built. So students looked at, you know, actually rezoning along these stream park corridors, and so, you know, imagine, you know, do you want to grow up, well, perhaps being a bit pejorative, but, you know, thinking about growing up next to a park, you know, it's a fantastic playground, it's an amazing garden, you know, kids getting on their bikes, biking to school, because the schools are along these kind of park corridors. So that whole kind of thing we have in Auckland of, you know, kids getting in the cars and this crazy traffic jam at 9 o'clock, you know, by actually thinking about the landscape, by thinking about climate change, and actually thinking, you know, we could actually use the mitigation measures for

0: budding and the mitigation measures we've got for heat, we could actually use them to actually kind of kill two birds with one stone and kind of make new kinds of cities for ourselves, for our families, keeping families safe.
1: And well, I mean, the timing is now, isn't it, in
0: absolutely,
1: some ways? Because
0: absolutely.
1: There is such rapid growth happening.
0: Completely.
1: But ironically, a lot of it, the frustrations of the councils at the moment is that they're losing control over where that growth's happening. Queenstown has been particularly outspoken about this, as has Auckland, with
0: yes.
1: some developments that fall within its flood map overlay.
0: Yeah.
1: They're not the only ones. Canterbury, growing like Topsy at the moment, north
0: absolutely.
1: And south of the city.
0: Absolutely, yeah.
1: So, ironically, the opportunity appears to be here right now, but at a time when the ability to require certain design elements is, in fact, going the other way.
0: Yeah. yes and no. I mean, I think we are all quite laser focused on climate change and you know retrofitting, especially in Auckland. You know, we certainly don't want to see the kind of what happened last time with the flooding. And you know, that's why Healthy Waters is, and the government and you know various organisations have done such an amazing job with
1: I'm referring
0: kind of freeing
1: to fast
0: up the rivers.
1: I'm referring to the fast track process.
0: Yeah, I know. But I guess what I'm saying is, you know, if somehow we could kind of bring those two things together, the fast track and the measures to alleviate housing, you know, and to alleviate the flooding. I think if we could kind of bolt those two things together, then I think we could have some really, you know, really interesting kind of results.
1: Do you know what the issue is, though? The councils are saying we're spending years and millions of dollars doing planning, taking into account all the infrastructure issues. That has pushed up the value of land in areas we've designated, and the developers, therefore, are looking at cheaper land elsewhere. So whether those two sides of the equation can ever marry is another matter. But I want to look at the idea that there's a transition time for whatever reason. Can you tell me a little bit more about the new towns in the UK and what can be learned? There are times in our history where, often through natural disasters or war or something else, there's a real kind of driver in the development of our urban spaces.
0: True,
1: and can we learn from what we've seen in the past about how to seize that?
0: Yeah. Well, I think that's a really good point. And that's something I'm kind of really interested in because, as you say, you know, exactly what is this kind of new model of urban development going to look like? And you know, which takes into account the landscape, which takes into account flooding, which takes into account, you know, density. And so the Newtown movement, which was a, you know, really interesting kind of urban experiment in the UK in this post-war period, directly after the Second World War, they, you know, even though they had no money, they built like eight new towns around London, 50,000-60,000 people each. They had industry, they had shops, they had housing, they had businesses. You know, they're all planned to be kind of self-sufficient. And, you know, I guess for me as landscape architect, the thing that interests me the most about them is they were actually, a lot of them were designed by this new profession, landscape architects, and a lot of them designed by women landscape architects who really looked at the landscape as they kind of designed these towns. And there's a fantastic provision for parks and open spaces and so forth. Now, you know, the reason they did that was you know, the post-war thing. It was green spaces and sunshine, you know, were good for kids, for children, for growing up. But what I find is really interesting is that they designed these new towns with these kind of green spaces. Well, one of them called Harlow was designed by a woman, Dame Sylvia Crowe, very interesting landscape architect. And she, you know, specifically designed these kind of landscapes, these parks, you kind of people you could live in your houses but then connect to the countryside. So I guess what's interesting now is even though it wasn't designed that way, we've got flooding in the UK, we've got flooding in Harlow, and the flooding has actually happened in these green spaces. And so the where the housing is it was on the higher ground. And so actually the landscape design has a kind of built-in climate change resistance. It's a very, very interesting kind of example. And so, you know, when people are saying, well, how do we design with the landscape? There's this kind of library, this kind of history of these towns that did that.
1: I really appreciate it, as always. It's always good to talk to you. Thank you for your time. That is Matthew Bradbury, who is Associate Professor, Leader of the Landscape Architecture Program at Unitech MIT. That is our show for today, for Monday. Among my guests tomorrow, Dame Sylvia Cartwright has written her story. I'm very interested to talk to her also about a lot of the developments currently in the area of international law, where she has spent a lot of time since her distinguished career here in New Zealand. That's us for today. You have a really good afternoon and evening. Midday Report now with Guy and Espiner.
2: Thanks very much, Catherine. Kei te whakarongo mai koe, ki te hōtaka o te pōtūtanga. This is Midday Report for Monday, September 14. I'm Guy and Espiner. Today, how did Auckland's new CRL train line cope with its first day of rush hour commuter traffic? AT fronts up on whether the long-awaited line is on track. And what about the other big projects we need? Infrastructure New Zealand's Nick Leggett on the lobby group's election year wish list for building better. We compare KiwiSaver election promises from National and Labour with one of the investment community's key players, and the Green Party on its $200 million plan to promote te reo Māori as we kick off the week celebrating the language.
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0: RNZ News at midday. Kia ora, good afternoon. I'm Alison Leonard. Tens of thousands of Aucklanders have caught the train this morning as the City Rail Link welcomes its first commuter day. Our reporter Lucy Shear has been talking to travellers.
1: Commuters say they're pleased to be saving more than 20 minutes on their daily commute. Some whose offices are in Midtown or on Simon Street can now take a short walk from Te Waihoretu Station or Karanga Ahapi Station. CBD resident Ritesh Chowty has been going around collecting special edition hop cards from each of the new stations. Mr Chowty, who lives just minutes from the Karanga Ahapi Station, says the CRL brings an uplifting energy to the city.
2: It's such a positive news side from a perspective of New Zealand that's going through so many challenges currently, especially economically, etc. And to have something that marks a positive news sentiment for a change.
1: A CBD mum who drops off her children from school in Newlyn says the CRL is saving her at least an hour a day on public transport.
0: The daughter of a Christchurch woman who was murdered by a patient from a psychiatric hospital says she's tired of not getting answers about how he was able to leave. Laysa Wakatunado was stabbed to death by Zachary Mohammed Hussein outside her home in 2022. Hussein had previously been jailed for kidnapping and stabbing 10 years earlier. Mrs. Wakatunado's daughter, Donti Tunado, spoke at her mother's inquest today.
3: Why did it take for my mother's death for a mental institution like Hillmorton to then improve on how they run their facility?
0: Laysa Wakatunado's family say she was failed by the mental health system. A marine biologist says harassment may have contributed to the death of a leopard seal on Petone Beach. The seal drew crowds 2 weeks ago, but there were complaints that a man threw a dead fish at the animal and dogs got too close. The seal was found dead in the Hutt River on Saturday afternoon. The biologist Georgia Stewart says it's devastating.
4: I think in her last few days, the lack of respect, just it floored me. I thought as, you know, a city, we would never do that. And I know it's just a few people that kind of ruined it for everyone almost. But I think in general, like the crowds as well, there were too many people.
0: Political parties have been put on notice over their infrastructure election offerings, with their policies set to be ranked by the industry. Infrastructure New Zealand is launching a new scorecard measuring each party against eight priorities. Its chief executive, Nick Leggett, says the aim is to show voters where the parties differ on roads, water, energy and other major projects. He says too many infrastructure decisions are changed or delayed from one election to the next, pushing up costs and slowing down construction. New research has found the Himalayas are approaching a dangerous threshold as glaciers melt faster and glacial lakes grow more unstable. The findings follow the devastating floods in Nepal and Tibet that killed more than 1,300 people. The report by global consultancy Systemic says Himalayan glaciers are losing mass 65% faster than a decade ago. It says glaciers retreat. They can leave behind expanding lakes held back by unstable deposits of rock and ice. Former British Prime Minister Boris Johnson has called a Russian attack on a Ukrainian passenger